us the idea that the church is the mystical body of Christ, that it is visible in as much as it has members that walk this earth. It is invisible in as much as Christ is the invisible head, and the life of it is the Holy Spirit. We also said that this church is a society, an assembly, a kahal, related in some way to the assembly and kahal of the Old Testament. And through this church, God is diffusing the merits of Calvary. Now we come to a point where we wish to show that Peter holds the primacy. Primacy not only of honor, but also of jurisdiction over the church. In other words, he is the vicar of Christ. He is the first pontiff. He is the first pope. It is very strange that those who admit it with Scripture that the church is the mystical body of Christ will not also admit a head. After all, how are we to know, for example, that the body exists in this earth? It's very easy to know that Christ was walking this earth simply because men saw him. Well, after his ascension, how would men know his mystical body and where his life was to be found? Our blessed Lord did not leave these questions unanswered, and so he gave a sign that we would know his body, and the sign was the sign of all living things. How does any life manifest itself? Does not the unity of life manifest itself through the head, which is the source of the movements of the body? The head is the symbol, is it not, of the unity of life? Legs and arms can be amputated without destroying the unity of life. But cut off the head, and it's the end of life. In the social order, does not every club or group or society or nation have a head, or a president, or a king? And even in the psychological order, it is natural almost that there be a kind of a consciousness of headship. In an infant, for example, there's a great complexity and crisscrossing of activities, vegetative, emotional, and mechanical, and vital, and so forth. But as the child develops, gradually it reaches a point where it sums up all of its organic activities in the personal pronoun, I. It comes to a consciousness of its unity in the center of reference, namely the primacy of personality. Now, if our blessed Lord has established a life here on earth, even though he didn't name a head, it would eventually, in the psychological order, have to become conscious of its head. But our blessed Lord, as we know, and as we are going to show, did name a head. Now, this happened, as we saw in the last lesson, at Caesarea Philippi. It was a half-pagan city. And in that city, our blessed Lord considered the three possible forms of church government. How would his mystical body be governed? There might be three ways. One, democratic. Two, the aristocratic. And three, the theocratic. The democratic would be one in which a majority vote decides, in which everyone has an entirely different opinion of what is to be the truth and to be the law. The aristocratic is an appeal not so much to the majority or to the masses, but rather an appeal to an aristoi, an aristocracy, a house of parliament, the senate, the congress, a house of lords, whatever it be. And the theocratic is one in which God chooses one man, as he chose Abraham and
Isaac and Jacob and Moses, and guides and protects and directs this man. Our blessed Lord did not establish his church without considering all of these possible forms of government. So he began with the democratic. And his question was, who do men say the Son of Man is? Notice men. In other words, if you took a poll, if you took a vote, what is the general opinion concerning me? What answer did our Lord get? The answer was, some say you're John the Baptist, and others Elias, and others Jeremiah, and others one of the prophets. No unity, no certitude. Leave the government of the church to individual interpretation, and you get contrary and contradictory views. Eternal truth, who said that not a single iota of his teaching should be changed, could ever accept a government of that kind in which men could not agree, and so he had for it nothing but the withering scorn of his silence. Next, he appeals to the aristocratic. Whom do you say that I am? You, my 12 apostles, you, my aristocracy, you, my chosen group, who am I? There was no answer. First of all, there had been no head appointed as their spokesman. Furthermore, some of them had doubts. Thomas certainly had doubts. Judas was not very certain of his financial sagacity. Philip was troubled about relations to the Heavenly Father. Though our blessed Lord could not build his church upon an aristocracy alone. At this point, there's one man, without the consent of the others, who steps forward, and he speaks in the name of all, and he gives the right answer. His answer is, "Thou art the Christ, the Son of the living God." Here is one man with divine illumination, as we shall see, who speaks in the name of all, who makes the confession of the divinity of Christ, who affirms faith in him, who is to be chosen as the head of his mystical body. This is the theocratic form of church government. Before we go into the text, what objections could there be? Well, one objection that is urged against this particular text is that our blessed Lord did not build his church on Peter. He built it upon Peter's confession of faith in his divinity. Now, this is not true, because our blessed Lord was addressing Peter in the second person singular. As we shall see, our Lord said to Peter, "Blessed art thou. I will give to thee whatsoever thou shalt bind." Here there's no confession of faith. Our blessed Lord is speaking in the second person singular to a man whose name he changed from Simon to Rock. Coming back now to our text, let us go through briefly some of the words. Our blessed Lord said to Simon Peter, "Blessed art thou." We have heard those words before. They were once spoken by an archangel at the Annunciation to Mary. When the archangel approached Mary to ask her if she would give God a human nature with which he could redeem the world,
The angel saluted her. Blessed art thou. Why blessed? Because she was to be given the divine privilege of motherhood of Christ. Now likened to the Annunciation, our blessed Lord says to Simon Peter, blessed art thou, as Mary was blessed because she was to be the mother of Christ, the head of the mystical body. So Peter is blessed because he's to be the vicar of Christ and the visible head of the mystical body. Next, our blessed Lord said, Simon Bar-Jonah, blessed art thou, Simon, son of John. Our Lord is still calling him by his personal name, that is to say, his family name. Our Lord had already given him another name, the name of Kephas in Aramaic, which means rock, and the name of Peter in English. Then our blessed Lord continues. Apropos of the confession of divinity, our blessed Lord said to Peter, flesh and blood hath not revealed this to thee. In other words, you do not know that I am Christ, the Son of God, by natural instincts or by reason. Just as you who are listening to me do not know just by reason alone that Christ is the Son of God. Your reason gives you motives of credibility. But there had to be an illumination from above. Here there's a very special illumination of Peter, because he recognizes now that Christ is not only the Messiah, but he's also the Son of the Eternal Father. Remember that all of the apostles were there at Caesarea Philippi. And yet our blessed Lord speaks only to one. And our Lord continued, and in my turn, I say to thee, to Peter. Note, this is going to be personal. Thou art the rock. Notice the parallel between Peter's confession and our blessed Lord's transfer of power. Peter said, thou art the Christ. Our Lord answers, thou art the rock. Peter confessed the grandeur of Christ. Christ confesses the grandeur of Peter. Remember now that Peter's name is Rock. It was a new name. It was suited to his office. Now this word Rock does not appear here for the first time in Scripture. Throughout the Old Testament, God is called Rock, as we are going to see later on. That God is also called key bearer. God is also called shepherd. Our blessed Lord, inasmuch as he is the Son of God, is the rock of the ages. Yet he makes Peter a rock. Look through the Old Testament and you will find instances of how God is called the rock. Remember that in the book of Exodus and in the book of Numbers, there was a rock that gave forth water. And St. Paul later on, referring to that, says, and the rock that followed them was Christ. In other words, that rock that Moses struck was a prefigurement of Christ, who is the eternal rock. There are 40 references in the Old Testament where God is called a rock. In the book of Daniel, the Messiah is called the rock that smashes to dust the statue with the feet of clay. And our blessed Lord himself said that those who obeyed his commandments would be likened to a house that was built upon a rock. Now the implication was that here Christ the Son of God, who in the Old Testament
in the book of Isaiah is called the Rock of Israel. That this Christ, as the Son of God, sustained the old Kahal, so Peter is to sustain the new Kahal, the new ecclesia, or the new church as a rock. In other words, there is a communication of the divine power of being a rock from God to Peter. When our blessed Lord told Peter that he was to be the rock, that did not mean that God had his rights violated or that he had abdicated them. He is the rock. But he's the invisible rock. And Peter is to be made the visible rock of the mystical body. If a technical reference may be permitted, in the Greek of Matthew, where we have the words, "Thou art Peter, and upon this rock I will build my church," the word for Peter is Petros, and the word for rock is Petra. Now, in classical literature, for example, in Homer, you find that the word Petros means a kind of a small rock that is part of a great and tremendous rock like Gibraltar. So our blessed Lord is really saying to Peter, thou art the true Petros of me, the divine Petra. And both are persons. Christ the rock was a person, Peter the rock was a person. So that as a visible body, the church had Peter as its visible rock foundation. As an invisible spiritual reality, the mystical body has Christ in heaven as its spiritual eternal rock. Next, our blessed Lord said, I will build my church, my ecclesia, my kahal. Our Lord did not say, I will build my churches. The church is his body. Christ cannot have many bodies. That would be a physical monstrosity. So that the whole organic foundation of the mystical body is founded on a single man who is to have divine assistance. Notice our Lord also said, I will build my church. This same word build is used in the book of Genesis. In the Latin translation of the scriptures and the Vulgate, it is exactly the same word that is used to describe how Eve was formed out of Adam and how Christ built his church. Adam was like an unfinished thing until Eve was formed. So scripture says that Christ was to have his fullness in his bride, the church. As Eve was built from Adam, so the church was built from Christ. Next, our blessed Lord says, the gates of hell shall not prevail against it, against the church. Now here our Lord is not so much referring to literal gates, but rather to an unseen world. The word prevail, that is to say, evil shall not prevail, means to overpower. Our blessed Lord therefore assures Peter that his church will be indestructible, indefectible, because the gates symbolized power. It was the place generally where counselors and men of power and government met. For example, the book of Genesis says that Lot sat at the gate of Sodom. The book of Ruth says that Boaz took care of legal matters at the gate of Bethlehem. So too, hell has its gates, its seat, its council, its treasury of power. Now this will always be opposed to the church, but our blessed Lord says the gates of hell shall not prevail. In other words, the church will be indefectible through the ages. And notice too that this privilege is not given to the person of Simon, but it's given to Peter. So our blessed Lord said that he will be with his church even under the consummation of the world.
Then our Lord added, I will give to thee the keys of the kingdom of heaven. Imagine. Not only is he the foundation stone, but once he's on the inside of this church, he's going to have keys. Our blessed Lord said, I am the door. And in the book of the Apocalypse, glorified Christ is described as bearing keys. And the book of the Apocalypse states, so that none may shut what he opens, and none may open when he shuts. But just as the eternal rock made a visible rock, as the good shepherd is going to make Peter the shepherd, so the key bearer, the eternal key bearer, gives him the keys. In other words, he truly is the vicar of Christ. Give to thee the keys of the kingdom of heaven, and then whatsoever thou shalt bind on earth is bound in heaven. And whatsoever thou shalt loose on earth is loosed in heaven. This means that whatever Peter commands or forbids, he does it in the name of Christ. What a tremendous power! Earth and heaven become a single force. Why, the heavens almost seem to be an echo of earth, as if God were lending his ears in order to hear what his vicar Peter was saying. And this power is legislative, because he can bind and loose. It's a power of discipline. It's a power that will protect him from error. And there's no limit to it, for our blessed Lord said, whatsoever he binds, Christ binds. Here our blessed Lord promised to confer this power upon Peter. But there were other instances too in Scripture where our Lord associated Peter with himself. One particularly interesting moment is the night of the Last Supper. All of the apostles were gathered together with our blessed Lord. And our Lord speaks to Peter and said, behold, Satan has claimed power over all of you, so that he may sift you as wheat. Now notice the plural there. Our Lord is saying power over all of you. The words of our Lord continue. But I prayed for thee, that thy faith may not fail. When after a while thou hast come back to me, it is for thee to be the support of thy brethren. Notice our blessed Lord says, Satan wants all of them. Now out of all, for whom does our Lord pray? Here he's not praying for the 12. He's praying for Peter alone. He addresses him in the second person singular. And he does that because if the foundation stone crumbled, the rest of the edifice would fail. Our blessed Lord is also telling Peter that he's going to fail, as he will a few hours later when he will tell the maid servants, I know not the man. But our Lord says that he will come back. He will come back at Pentecost. And then he will be the support of the 12. In other words, it is in Peter, the vicar of Christ, that the apostles or the bishops have their support and come within the hearing of the prayer of Christ. Isolated and separated from Peter as the vicar of Christ, the apostles are weak. And we're not to assume that this power was given only to Peter because he was not called Simon then. Simon indeed dies, but Peter lives on. Pius and Leo and Benedict and others die, but Peter continues under the consummation of the world. Another instance of how our Lord associated Peter to himself was at the payment of the temple tax. It is the only time in Scripture where God ever associates the human being with himself under the personal pronoun we. Just think how proud you were when, as a child, perhaps your father put his arms around you and said, we will do this. Now, at the time of the payment of the temple tax,
Our Blessed Lord told Peter to pay it, and he said to pay it for me and for thee. And then he adds, that we may not scandalize. Here he is, making himself one with Peter. He's associated with the Master in a way that no one else can ever be associated. We, Christ and Peter. That is why all papal encyclicals begin with the word we. Now this particular unity that existed between Petros and Petra, the invisible rock and the visible rock, is now carried on at the close of our Lord's public life, rather after the resurrection. Our Lord is fishing three times. He says to Peter when he comes to the shore, lovest thou me? And after Peter affirms his love, because there can be no conferring of authority without love, our blessed Lord each time says to him, feed my lambs, tend my shearlings, feed my sheep. Here the power is conferred by the good shepherd to Peter the shepherd. The flock is one because the shepherd is one, and one man is at the head of the flock. In other words, the church is to be made up of bishops and priests and people. As on earth, our blessed Lord associated with himself apostles, disciples, and people. And Peter is to be the head of them all. And the words that our blessed Lord used in Greek were boskain, poimenain. In other words, you have the order, you have the jurisdiction, you have the authority. In order to feed my lambs, to feed my sheep, I am transferring my power as shepherd to you. And our Lord told Peter how he would die, that he would be crucified. And Peter went to Rome, where he was crucified. He said that he was not worthy to be crucified in the manner that our blessed Lord was. So he asked that he be crucified upside down. How fitting that was, for the eternal rock had told him that he was to be the rock. And after all, where is the foundation rock to be placed, if not close to the ground? And so the rock was laid, and that rock became the foundation stone of the church. And from that day to this, the church has a shepherd. A rock, a key bearer, a pontiff, a bridge builder between earth and heaven, a vicar of Christ, a pope, a holy father, the one head for the one body. That is how we know where the church is. As they said in the first century, ubi Petrus, ibi Ecclesia. Wherever Peter is, there is the church.

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1: Catholic commentary.
2: You were trying to get service. What do you want to do?
1: Spiritual warfare.
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1: 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Jesus 911.
3: And we are live, faithful, on a wonderful, an incredible Tuesday. In fact, happy Tuesday to all of you all. We hope you all are having a great one, an incredible day, an incredible morning, evening, wherever it is you all are tuning in. We're going to have a great time today. We're going to dive in deep, and we're going to look at the Holy Trinity, right? We have a week jam-packed with incredible guests that we're going to have on. So we got to take advantage before we have guests Wednesday, Thursday, and Friday, indeed, and talk about an intro to the Holy Trinity. That's right. We're going to talk about the Holy Trinity today, and we're going to have a great time. And along the way, we're going to be taking any and all questions you all may have, any and all questions that you may have, faithful. We're going to be tackling them today. We're going to have a great time dialoguing today. And in order to get the ball rolling, though, we got to get prayered up, man. We always got to be prayered up. And we've got an incredible prayer from our near and dear friend, our brother, the man, the myth himself, St. Francis Baby Toe. We got a prayer to get it started, to get prayered up, faithful. And indeed, we are going to be prayered up. We're going to begin with a prayer, and faithful, we begin now. In the name of the Father, Son, Holy Spirit. Few are chosen. When Jesus spoke the parable about people not coming to the banquet, he showed harsh realities. For those who are too busy with the world, they shall be destroyed in hell. But for those who show up without the proper attire, they shall not be in the kingdom of God because they weren't clothed with virtue. How many people act as though they are good just because they defend the faith, yet they have no humility or humility? How many people act as though they are good when they do not serve the suffering and poor? Holy prophet Jeremiah, help us to be faithful servants of love in the world. Little brother Francis, teach us how to be poor and humble. Queen of martyrs, help us all become saints and spiritual martyrs. Father, Son, Holy Spirit, always incredible being prayed up. Thank you so much for that, my friend. And we're going to dive in. We're going to have a wonderful time talking all about the Holy Trinity today. And without further ado, let's dive in. What do we mean by Trinity? Now, you're going to find in the online world, in terms of Unitarians, Jehovah's Witnesses, other cultists, the Black Hebrew Israelites in the modern era, and many other cult members, they deny the Trinity. They deny it. The Muslims deny it as well. They clearly don't understand. A lot of them don't understand the doctrine of the Trinity to begin with. They're confused. A lot of them are really confused about this. So it is our goal to lay out what do we believe in regards to the Trinity. Now, when Catholics say God is triune, we're not saying there are three gods. We're saying there is one God in three distinct divine persons. The Father, Son, and the Holy Spirit. The Father is God, the Son is God, the Holy Spirit is God. But the Father is not the Son is not the Spirit, and the Holy Spirit is not the Father. Important to get it going immediately from that point of view, for people to be able to understand. Yet, these are not three separate divine beings. There is one divine nature, one divine essence, one God. Now, that will give everyone the basic distinction that every beginner needs, the basic that everyone needs. What God is, one divine being or nature. From the get-go, we've got to be able to be clear. One divine being or nature. Who God is, Father, Son, and Holy Spirit. Now, a lot of people still get confused. Muslims will say, well, hold on, you got three gods there. No, we don't. And we laid out for them clearly. What God is one divine being or nature. Who God is Father, Son, Holy Spirit. They still don't get it. They still offer pushback. So we've got to show them where the Bible lays this out. The Catechism calls the Trinity the central mystery of Christian faith and life. And importantly, Christians didn't sit around and invent the Trinity because they enjoyed philosophical puzzles. That isn't the case at all. They encountered it in revelation. Israel knew from the beginning there is one God. Then Jesus appeared. He claimed and he received things that belong to Israel's God. That's very clear. And of course, then the Holy Spirit is revealed as a divine person. All of this is in the Bible. The doctrine of the Trinity is the Catholic Church saying we must believe everything God has revealed about himself without sacrificing any part of it. Now, we begin where Israel does begin. There is one God. Before even discussing three persons, we need to establish we are monotheistic. We believe in monotheism. A lot of the times people say, well, you guys, you don't believe in monotheism. No, we definitely do believe in monotheism. In fact, Deuteronomy 6:4 says, "Hear, O Israel, the Lord our God is one Lord." That is the Shema. For people wondering, that is the Shema, the rallying cry of ancient Israel. In Isaiah 45:5, we read, "I am the Lord and there is no other." In Isaiah 44:6, "I am the first and I am the last. Besides me, there is no God." Catholicism has never abandoned this. This is the rallying cry of ancient Judaism. It's correct, right? And our Lord himself quotes the Shema in the Gospel of St. Mark, chapter 12, verse 29. St. Paul says, "There is no God but one." 1 Corinthians 8:4. So the Trinity doesn't mean that the Father is one God, the Son is another God, and the Holy Spirit is a third God. No, that would be tritheism, and that would not be Christianity. That wouldn't be Christianity. Instead, the astounding New Testament shows you Jesus and the Spirit are included within the identity of the one God of Israel. That is a mystery we need to explain. That's the mystery we're going to talk about today, faithful. And we had a great question that came in, and indeed, we're taking any and all of your questions, audience. We're glad to have you here with us today. And one of them came in earlier from the legendary brother, St. Francis Babytoe. My friend, how are you doing today? I hope you're doing well. How does Mary's relationship to the Trinity, daughter to the Father, mother to the Son, and spouse to the Holy Spirit, apply to the common Catholic? And I'm glad you bring that up, because the Trinity acting in Mother Mary's life is something you don't hear about so often. So, great question. For the ordinary Catholic, when we look at Mother Mary's relationship to the Trinity, it is a model of our life. It should be a model for every believer's life. Daughter of the Father, great point that you bring up there, because we are all called to be obedient as Mother Mary was. She was really obedient. We're all called to be trusting children of God. Was she a trusting child of God? Well, something tells me when we read, "Let it be done to me according to thy word," that she indeed was, right? "Let it be done to me according to your word." She is in tune with everything that God wants in her life. The Gospel of St. Luke, chapter 1, verse 38. Then the mother of the Son, the mother of the incarnate Son. Mother Mary, of course, as we know, according to Galatians 4:4, where it says, "Made of a woman," in the Greek, genomenon ek gunaikos, "made of a woman," Mother Mary gave Jesus his human nature. Indeed, it's human nature. And every believer, everyone is called spiritually to receive Jesus and to bring him into the world, to spiritually receive him and to receive him there in the Holy Eucharist as well, to be a witness of Christ, to die to self daily and to carry your cross daily. Now, in terms of spouse of the Holy Spirit, this is one that I love. And as you know very well, it's very Kobe-ish, very Maximilian-like. Mother Mary's complete openness to the Holy Spirit in her life allowed for the beautiful theology to be front and center in the Gospel of St. Luke, chapter 1, verse 35, where we read about Mary being completely open to the Holy Spirit. She says, "Let it be done to me according to thy word." And we're told what will happen. We're told what will happen. The Holy Spirit will come upon you. We should all model ourselves after our Immaculate Mother Mary, all of us. Why? Because if we surrender to the Holy Spirit will work in our lives. As you all know this very well, what a great question, my brother. Because if you don't surrender yourself to the Holy Spirit, can the Holy Spirit work in your life? Of course not. There's no way. You need to surrender yourself to the Holy Spirit so the Holy Spirit can work in you indeed. So what a great point there. And ultimately, this gets to the heart of the issue. Real Marian devotion should make us more Trinitarian. I don't want to hear otherwise. If anybody says otherwise, they don't know any better. Real Marian devotion makes you more Trinitarian, more devoted to the Father, more devoted to the Son, more conformed to Christ. And as you've brought up many times over, as is very Kobe-ish, more docile to the Holy Spirit. Mary doesn't want devotion in her to end in her. Real devotion in Mother Mary will draw you closer to Christ and ultimately will lead you to a deeper life and love of the Holy Trinity. What a wonderful question to get us started on this show and this wonderful show today on an incredible, on a happy Tuesday, faithful. We hope you all are having an incredible day, an amazing morning and afternoon, wherever it is you're tuning in. We got a lot more to come. We're talking about the Holy Trinity. And hold on, is the Holy Trinity in the Old Testament? Stick around.

call that box that gets connected. Apparently we had, I had pressed the wrong button. Forgive me. You all let me know, how is the audio? Is the audio okay? You all able to hear clearly? Want you all to be able to hear clearly so y'all can love this show. All right. What about the Old Testament? Is the Trinity in the Old Testament? Now, we got to be precise here. Trinity most definitely is in the Old Testament. Now, when we say this, sometimes people think that we open Genesis and we find the Nicene Creed written word for word. We don't mean that. We know that there is a particular kind of clarity in the New Testament where we find the Trinity laid out. But that doesn't mean that the Old Testament doesn't have the Trinity. It most definitely does. We encounter patterns. We encounter distinctions. We encounter real manifestations and real texts that become very clear after our Lord. Think of sunrise. Think of that. Before the sun rises completely, there's already a lot of light out there in the horizon. There's a lot of light out there. A whole lot. And Genesis 1:1-3 is incredibly fascinating. Amazingly fascinating. Genesis 1:1-3. And we want to remind you, audience, we are taking any and all questions. Maybe you have a devil's advocate one, or maybe you have a legitimate one. We're glad and we're happy to be with all of you all. Genesis 1:1-3 is fascinating. We read, God creates, the Spirit of God hovers over the waters, and God creates through his word. And God said, then Psalm 33:6 says, by the word of the Lord, the heavens were made, and by the breath of his mouth, all their host. Now, breath there is ruach, the same Hebrew word that can mean spirit. Already we have biblical categories of God, his word, and his spirit, which, by the way, really is echoish. Echoish of the gospel of St. Matthew, chapter 28:19. Now, the vocabulary will get even clearer as we continue and as we go along, but we wanted to lay that out there for you immediately from the get-go. For people that may say, well, the Trinity's not in the Old Testament. According to who? The early church fathers thought the Trinity was there. The early fathers thought the Trinity was there. The early councils believed that the Holy Trinity was there in the Old Testament. So why would anyone say the Holy Trinity is not? Well, William, Father Raymond Brown said so. Father Raymond Brown was an uber liberal, and be careful who you get your theology from. Make sure you're getting your theology from rock solid material, rock solid sources. And I can promise you right here on Virgin Most Powerful Radio, most powerful indeed, you're going to be getting rock solid theological information. And there's a reason why we read, let us make man in our image. There's a reason we read that. Let us. Now, who is the us? We've heard all kinds of modern day interpretations that try to reinterpret what this means. The important point is this. We read about this. Let us. Then we read God created in his image. I want you to notice. There is plurality. There's plurality in the deliberation, yet we read that the creative act is God's. So this is very clearly Trinitarian in heart, mind, and spirit right here. This is fascinating. And I've never heard a good rebuttal to it, ever. I've heard people grasp about and try to give a good response. I've never heard a good one. I never have. I'm not going to lie to you all. I have never heard a good response when it comes to this. Now, we then also look at that mysterious angelos, the angel of the Lord, the mysterious angel of the Lord. The Hebrew word malak means messenger. So angel describes a function. It doesn't automatically tell you the question of the being's nature. So we're going to arrive at a very important portion for Old Testament Christology. Remember, angel is describing a function. It doesn't automatically answer the question of the being's nature. And in several incredible passages in the Old Testament, we read about the angel of the Lord. And the angelos, the malak Yahweh.
is indeed distinguished from God and yet speaks and answers God? What? How? How is that possible? What's going on here? Well, if you're a Trinitarian, you'll understand it. And the early church fathers understood it. Faithful, we don't want to lose you. Remember, angel means messenger, okay? If anyone is confused, let me know and it will clarify it again. Angel means messenger. Malak means messenger. And over we encounter this enigmatic figure where many times we read of this angel of the Lord. Who's this angel of the Lord? Now, we particular examples that are really important are Genesis 16, where the angel of the Lord encounters Hagar. And the angel says, I will so greatly multiply your descendants that they cannot be numbered. That's a pretty powerful claim, right? Then Genesis 16, 13 says, so she called the name of the Lord who spoke to her, thou art a God of seen. Oh, hold on and wait a minute. The narrative is introducing to us the angelos, the angel of the Lord, but Hagar is identifying the one speaking with the Lord. Huh? What? We have distinction here, yet divine identification. Keep that pattern in mind. Keep that pattern in mind. And the angel of the Lord, the angelos, says, I am the God of your father. What do you mean? I am the God of your father. Exodus 3 will make this even clearer. Verse 2, the angel of the Lord appeared to him in a flame of fire out of the midst of a bush. Who appeared? The angel of the Lord, the angelos, the Malach Yahweh. Then in verse 4, when the Lord saw that he turned aside to see, God called to him out of the bush. Then we read, I am the God of your father, the God of Abraham, the God of Isaac, and the God of Jacob. And in fact, Moses hides his face. Why? Because he was afraid to look at God. He was afraid to look at God. Then we encounter another massive revelation. I am who I am. Wow. The angel of the Lord is Lord, is God. This is incredibly significant, massive. The divine messenger who was sent by God is right here. And he is sent by God, yet he bears the divine identity. This is enormous, incredible. This right here is the pre-incarnate Son, our Lord and Savior Christ. The pre-incarnate Son. So people will ask, well, is Jesus the pre-incarnate angel of the Lord? Yes. When we identify the pre-incarnate angel, the pre-incarnate Christ, forgive me, with the angel of the Lord, we're not saying Jesus is a created angel like Gabriel or Michael. I want to pause right now. For people in the back, maybe you're here, you're barely hearing, and you heard, Jesus is an angel? What? You know, I got a devotion to Michael and to Gabriel, but Jesus is an angel? Let us lay it out again, all right? When we identify the pre-incarnate Christ with the angel of the Lord, we're not saying Jesus is a created angel like Gabriel or Michael. The word means messenger. The Son is eternally God. And early Christians from the beginning over and over would interpret Old Testament Christophanies Christologically, and rightly so. The New Testament will identify this figure as Jesus, the pre-incarnate Jesus. Think about that pattern. The Son is from the Father, yet he possesses the Father's divine nature. That's the Holy Trinity, isn't it? The angel of the Lord is sent, and yet in passages speaks as the Lord. That can only make sense if you're a Trinitarian. It doesn't make sense if you're a Unitarian. It doesn't make sense if you deny the Trinity at all. And that is why the incredible Saint Justin the Martyr, in his dialogue against Trypho, will argue that the one appearing to Moses could be called both angel and God, Lord.
He understood these manifestations in relation to the pre-incarnate Christ. He understood them very clearly. Judges 13 gives you another example. Judges 13 is a big one. Manoah asked the angel his name, and the angel says his name is Wonderful or Beyond Understanding. Manoah will then eventually tell his wife, "We shall surely die, for we have seen God." Again, the angel of the Lord, and yet God. For a Catholic, this is enormous, and this becomes very preparatory. For the mystery of the Son, distinguished from the Father, but without being separated from the divine identity. That's why we can look in Genesis 19:24, and we can see the Lord rained from the Lord. Then the Lord rained on Sodom and Gomorrah, brimstone and fire from the Lord out of heaven. The Lord rains judgment from the Lord out of heaven. Huh? What does that mean? This is enormous. You can see why the early Christians understood this, and the early Jews too. Early Jews didn't believe God was unipersonal. Get that out of your mind. That people will say, well, you modern day Jews, they believe God is unipersonal. That doesn't mean the Jews of old did. The Jews of old believed very differently. And because you can look in the Old Testament and you can see God speaking in ways that are more complex than a simplistic idea of one divine person. That's why you can look at Psalm 110:1. It says, "The Lord says to my Lord, sit at my right hand." Jesus will make that central. That text is about him in the Gospel of St. Matthew chapter 22. What about the Spirit? Well, the Old Testament, indeed, we've got the Old Testament's Word, Wisdom, and Spirit. But what is happening here? What do you mean you have Word, Wisdom, Spirit? Yes, more of the wonderful world of the Trinity. You're not going to want to go anywhere, audience. We got a lot more to come. Stick around.

And we are back and we're having an incredible time. We're diving in deep and we're talking about the Holy Trinity. And we had a few amazing questions come in during the break, and we're glad to be with all y'all. We want to give an enormous shout out and tell you all we're incredibly grateful. We wouldn't be here able to do this without your support. You all are beyond incredible. And before we dive in, we had a great question from the incredible brother Mindforged, who is a legendary member. Mindforged, thank you for your support, brother. He says, William, hold on. Can we still hold the monarchical view while accepting all are Yahweh equal in divinity? The Father eternally begot his Son, yet the Father does not derive from anyone. Is that compatible with the classical view? Yeah, that's definitely the classical view. Definitely compatible and definitely is the classical view. Nothing wrong with that at all. Nothing wrong with that at all. That's good. That's a good one. Want to remind you all, there is nothing wrong with that view at all. The divine monarchy is entirely compatible with classical Trinitarianism. Now, we need to be clear. Provided that monarchy, we need to be clear, because sometimes if we lack that clarity, the lack of that clarity can lead down some heretical roads. We need to make sure that monarchy refers to the Father as a personal source or the Archang within the Trinity, not to superiority of nature. Here is a problem a lot of people in the modern day internet world, problem they commit, the error they commit, forgive me. This comes from a lack of clarity in understanding the Trinity, a lack of Trinitarian training, a lack of understanding Trinitarian dogmatics, and you see it over and over. When we refer to the monarchy, Mindforged, the monarchy means the Father is the Arche, is the personal source within the Trinity. But we do not mean that the Father is superior in nature. You will have a Trinitarian collapse and heresy there if somebody were to make that argument. The Father is unbegotten. We know that. The Son is eternally begotten of the Father, and the Spirit eternally proceeds. Yet Father, Son, and Holy Spirit are equally and fully Yahweh. They possess the one identical divine essence. So the Son's eternal origin from the Father does not make him lesser in divinity. We need to be very thorough here. That is thoroughly Nicene, the way I laid it out. You have an order of personal origin without, here's the important point, I want to emphasize this for everyone. You have an order of personal origin without inequality of essence. Important. We need to understand this. So is the Father the personal source? Yeah, that's what the monarchia means within the Trinity. But the monarchia does not mean that the Father is superior in nature. Very often when people hear the monarchia, that the Father is the source, they don't understand that. And it leads to a Trinitarian collapse. And then, unfortunately, we get all kinds of confusion running rampant. I hope that was helpful, my dear friend. I hope that was helpful. And we were talking about the Old Testaments, the Word, the Wisdom, and the Spirit. And we got another great question. We're going to tackle that one in a bit. We got some great questions. And we do invite you all, any and all that you may have, we are tackling your questions. We hope that you're enjoying today's show. We hope you're being edified. There's another stream that prepares us for the Holy Trinity. God's Word acts. God's wisdom is described in really personal language. Huh? God's Spirit creates, speaks, guides, and can be grieved. In fact, if we look at Psalm 33:6, we read, "By the word of the Lord, the heavens were made." And if you look at Wisdom 9:1-2, it says, God of my fathers and Lord of mercy, who has made all things by thy word and by thy wisdom has formed man. Whoa. And then in Wisdom 9:17, who has learned thy counsel? Unless you have given wisdom and sent thy Holy Spirit from on high.
look at the categories. Look at them. You have God. You have Word. You have wisdom. You have Holy Spirit. That's got to blow you away. That's got to blow you all away. Think about that. As we dive in, as we lay out the categories, God, Word, Wisdom, Holy Spirit, then after you hear that, open up the Gospel of St. John. After hearing that, open up the Gospel of St. John. Do me the favor, open up the Gospel of St. John. In the beginning was the Word, and the Word was with God, and the Word was God. St. John knew his audience would be well aware of the language of the Greek Old Testament. He was well acquainted with it. His audience would have been well acquainted with it. He is announcing that the divine word through whom everything came into existence has entered into history. The word became flesh. And then here's another thing. Jesus does a lot of stuff that belongs to Yahweh. Now that we've looked at a lot of the Old Testament, you know, you got to stop and think, why on earth does Jesus do a lot of stuff that seems like only Yahweh would do? When we look in the Old Testament, as we did already, we know the background already, and then we explode into the New Testament. Isaiah 43:25 says that Yahweh blots out transgressions. But yet in the Gospel of St. Mark chapter 2, Jesus says, sons, your sins are forgiven. His opponents ain't too happy. Who can forgive sins but God alone? Yeah, we know that, right? His opponents, they're pretty upset. And immediately, Jesus doesn't correct their theology by saying, hold on, everyone can intrinsically forgive sin. Everyone can do that. All right. Nothing special about me. No, instead, he will heal the paralytic to demonstrate his authority. He's going to heal the paralytic to demonstrate he really does have this authority. Then think about Jesus walking on the sea. John 9:8 will talk about God as the one who alone stretched out the heavens and trampled the waves of the sea. Then Psalm 77 will show you God's way through the sea. And then Jesus comes walking upon the waters. Think about that. This isn't Jesus just performing a kind of magic trick or what have you. Over and over, the gospel writers are going to portray Jesus doing what Israel's scriptures say Yahweh does and what the scriptures say Yahweh alone can do. He controls nature. He has power and authority over nature. You can see that all over the place. And we had a tremendous question that came in, an amazing one from the legendary brother Mac Shank, where you been, man? Where you been, dude? That's just an inside joke. Everybody knows that joke. Anytime Mac Shank doesn't appear, Mac Shank, for like a day or two, I'm like, Mac Shank, where you been? Mac, we love you, dear brother. We hope you're doing well. Hope you and your family are doing tremendous. Brother, he's like, hold on. I know the break is coming up soon, William, but we got a devil's advocate. Question. Where is the line between accepting something as a mystery and having blind faith? God bless you all. The line would be reason versus contradiction. Immediately, I can tell you, the line would be reason versus contradiction. A mystery is a truth that we have good reasons to believe. We don't simply say, well, that's a mystery. Then somebody tells you, okay, well, that mystery is that mystery in divine revelation? And we say, well, I don't know, it's a mystery. Well, then that would be pretty unreasonable to believe in. A mystery is a truth that we should have good reasons to believe, even though we can't truly fully comprehend how it is so. Pay attention. That's important. Now, in terms of blind faith, isn't that different? In terms of blind faith,
will believe without sufficient reason or evidence. That's different. That's different. For instance, for example, we know that the Holy Trinity, we know, and we say this a lot. In fact, the angelic doctor said it, the seraphic doctor, the subtle doctor, all of the great doctors said the doctrine of the Trinity transcends reason. It does. We know that. It's a mystery. But transcending reason and contradicting reason are two different things. One God in three persons is not the same claim as one God is three gods. Okay? Faith goes beyond what reason can discover on its own. We know that. But here's another important point. Our faith is not irrational. We have very good reason to believe in the doctrine of the Trinity, because we can find it in the Old Testament, in the New Testament, and believed by the early followers of the faith. So our faith doesn't go beyond reason, but without a doubt, we can say the Holy Trinity transcends reason, but it doesn't contradict reason. One God in three persons is laid out there in the Bible. It's very clear there. And we got a lot more we're going to be looking and diving into, Faithful. You don't want to go anywhere. Stick around.

And we are back. I want to give an enormous shout out to a wonderful near and dear brother who is tuning in the audience. An enormous shout out to the incredible brother, Joel Evan McDaniel. And we want to tell him thank you for your incredible support as well, my friend. And he says, errors concerning the nature and person of Jesus will lead to errors in Trinitarian understanding. You got that right. Example given, William Lane Craig. Errors in Trinitarian understanding leads to errors in Christology. Example given, oneness Pentecostalism. Yeah, you're right. That is an enormous point. I want to stop and thank you for your support, legend. Thank you so much, my friend. We are able to do what we do here because of tremendous individuals like you. That is a great point. Christology and Trinitarian theology are inseparable. You cannot separate them. If you get Christ wrong and your doctrine of the Trinity sounds to be pretty bad, that makes sense because Christ is wrong. You know, you've gotten Christ wrong. So get Christ wrong, and then your doctrine of the Trinity is going to become distorted. There's no doubt. If you argue that Christ is not eternal God, if you deny the eternal generation of the Son, well, then your Trinitarian theology is going to be a mess. There's no doubt about that. And it goes like this. If your Trinitarian theology is also distorted, then your understanding of Christ is going to be distorted. They go, you know, hand in hand. And if you look in history, if we go through the historical record, you're going to find that the great Christological and the great Trinitarian controversies, they developed. Why? Well, they developed because the church had to safeguard both who Christ is and who God is at the same time. And this was early on, Brother Joel, as you know very well. Even before we get to Nicaea, even before, I'm talking about, I mean, over half a century before we get to Nicaea, you already have the church gathering in councils to condemn Christological and Trinitarian errors. I'm thinking of the great Antiochian councils, even before the first ecumenical one of Nicaea. Over half a century earlier, the church is already gathering to condemn error after error. That's pretty big, because a lot of people tend to not realize this. A lot of people tend to get this really messed up. Really, really messed up. Now, let me show you. One second. Okay. Here we go. Here is a classic example of this. And if you look in John 1, trying to pull up the Greek. Here it is. So if you look at John 1, in the beginning was the Word. So here's one particular thing, Joel, that early on you have so many heretical groups misreading, I would say. In the beginning was the Word. So when creation begins, the Word already is. The Word was with God. Okay. So we can see the Son is personally distinct from the Father. The Word was God. So we see that he possesses the divine nature. We can see that very clearly. which is big time important. Then we look at John 1:3. All things were made through him. All things were made through him. That's big. If all created things came into existence through the Word, well, the Word cannot himself be a part of creation. And then John 1:14 tells us the Word, the Logos, became flesh. So our Lord didn't begin to exist at Bethlehem. Instead, the eternal Word assumed human nature. It's very clear here. But great point, Joel, a tremendous point there. God bless you, my friend. We got the incredible brother Mindforged saying, so was the issue
with Siduati is nominal usage, not as actual model then. The Father is God in the Creed, but Jesus and the Spirit are also that same God, Yahweh, but also nominally God too. Yeah, so the monarch, here's the big error, mind forged. And if you go back and you hear my debate that I had against him, he did miserably. He was not able to deal with any of the biblical texts that I brought forth. And that's a big problem you're going to find among philosophers, where they try to philosophize everything, and then they do very poorly biblically. If you want to model yourself after a philosopher, the greatest was the great Saint Justin the Martyr, who had a great balance of philosophy and theology. Siduati doesn't have that. He's miserably bad when it comes to the Bible. And the monarchy and the Father doesn't mean only the Father is a true God. Doesn't mean that. He doesn't mean that. The distinction is important because monarchy means the Father is the unbegotten personal source, the Arche. We know that. That's the Arche within the Trinity. We know the Son is eternally begotten of the Father and the Spirit eternally proceeds, right? So Siduati's error, in essence, which was a pretty big time error, was turning the Father's personal monarchy into that, what really sounded like a kind of exclusive possession of divinity, which ultimately he says, no, I don't deny that. I don't deny that. I understood what he was saying. I know what he kept saying, that he didn't deny that. He believed Jesus was God as well. He believed the Holy Spirit was God as well. But the kind of language that he was using and the nominal language that he was using was problematic. Language the Bible doesn't do. The Bible doesn't use the kind of language he was using. The early fathers don't either. Because the Son receives from the Father the whole indivisible divine nature, not a lesser divinity. And ultimately, the language used by Siduati can lead to that kind of error. It can. There's a reason why Muslims love Siduati. There's a reason why they will jump to him and quote him as if he's some kind of authority. There's a reason why they love him. That should give you pause immediately. When Muslims are quoting somebody and saying, well, he, look, you know, we're going to go with his model, and his model is going to disprove your view of the Trinity. The Son receives from the Father the whole indivisible divine nature, not a lesser divinity. That's why the Nicene Confession is God from God, light from light, true God from true God. So it wasn't good. It wasn't good at all. Yeah. Mindforged, thank you for your support. Great question there. Siduati, yeah, that has nothing to do with the dialogue though, because it was it's not a matter of I mean, you're gonna find that he's trying to not frame it as Catholic versus Orthodox. And I would argue that it even goes against the Orthodox model. Even there are even Orthodox scholars that called him out for that. You know, they're. So we'd say Jesus is not merely nominally God. He's God in name, there's no doubt. But he's ontologically and he's essentially God. He possesses the one identical divine essence of the Father. And there's nothing wrong with saying the Father is a personal source, Son is eternally begotten. But we need to have clarity here. And I feel like many lack this clarity. And the reason why I think many lack the clarity, mind forged, because I think they do poor in the church fathers. I think Siduati's knowledge of the fathers is very bad. I think it was really bad, his knowledge of the early church fathers. He essentially said that, I'm trying to remember the exact statement. I'd have to go back and look at it, but I haven't done much in looking at Siduati in a minute. But if there are more videos out there, Mind Forged, if he's still spouting his silliness, get in touch with me and I will definitely do another reaction. And I'll call him out again. I wouldn't mind debating him again. So here's the one thing we need to remember. The Father is the personal source, right? The Son is eternally begotten.
But what the Son receives eternally is the fullness of the divine nature. He's eternal God. He's eternal God. That's important. So that's why we can say true God from true God, begotten, not made, consubstantial with the Father. Consubstantial with the Father. All righty. Another thing that I'm thinking of. You got it, legend. Now, here's another thing that he says. Remember, he said that before Augustine, nobody called the Trinity the one God. That's ridiculous. The Father is God, and the Father is, and the Son is God, and the Son is, the Holy Spirit is God, the Holy Spirit is God. Then there are three distinct persons. They're not three gods. Each possesses the one numerically identical, indivisible divine essence. So yes, the Trinity is the one God. Yes. I think that one can say, actually, I don't think I know, one can say, Father, Son, and Holy Spirit are the one eternal God, the Holy Trinity. These have been great, great questions. Of course, they hold to the Trinity, Mr. Of course, brother. You got it, legend. Of course they do. And we've had such great questions that have come in today. This has been a ton of fun. A ton of fun. And we'll leave you with this to wrap up the show. Jesus says in the Gospel of St. John, chapter 8, verse 58, before Abraham was, I am. He doesn't simply say, before Abraham existed, I existed. He says, I am. And what happens? They pick up stones. Why? He's identifying himself as God. Faithful, get out there and worship Jesus, faithful. We love you dearly. See you tomorrow. We got Steve Ray tomorrow, guys. We got the man, Steve Ray, tomorrow, talking Marian apparitions.

0: They've been married for 30 years. He's a pioneer of Catholic lay evangelization, and she has a master's degree in theology. Put on the coffee and get ready to open the scriptures. It's time for Bible with the Barbers. Now, here's Terry and Mary Danielle.
1: Welcome to Bible with the Barbers on this Tuesday, October 6th, 2026. We'll begin with a prayer in the name of the Father, and of the Son, and of the Holy Spirit. Come, O Holy Spirit, fill the hearts of the faithful, and enkindle in them the fire of thy love. Send forth thy Spirit, and they shall be created, and thou shalt renew the face of the earth. O God, who by the light of the Holy Spirit did instruct the hearts of the faithful, grant that in the same Spirit we may be truly wise and ever rejoice in his consolation. Through Christ our Lord. Amen. Thou, O Lord, will open my lips, and my tongue shall proclaim thy praise. Incline unto my aid, O God. O Lord, make haste to help me. Glory be to the Father, and to the Son, and to the Holy Spirit, as it was in the beginning, is now, and ever shall be, world without end. Amen. Sanctus, sanctus, sanctus Dominus Deus Sabaoth, pleni sunt caelia terra, gloria tua. Hosanna in excelsis, benedictus qui venit in nomine Domini. Hosanna in excelsis. Saint Bruno, pray for us. Our Lady, Seat of Wisdom, pray for us. Saint Joseph, pray for us. In the name of the Father, and of the Son, and of the Holy Spirit, amen. Well, today is the feast of Saint Bruno, and Saint Bruno is the founder of the Carthusians. And the 8 o'clock mass here at the chapel this morning, Father read the readings for St. Bruno. So I'll look at those first. And then I do want to get into the readings for today. Today is this 27th week in ordinary time. It's Tuesday of the 27th week. And the first reading is from Paul's letter to the Galatians. And I do want to talk about that. So let's do St. Bruno first. The first reading is from Philippians 3, 8 through 14. And brothers and sisters, I consider everything as loss because of the supreme good of knowing Christ Jesus my Lord. For his sake I have accepted the loss of all things, and I consider them as so much rubbish, that I may gain Christ and be found in him, not having any righteousness of my own based on the law, but that which comes through Christ, through faith in Christ, the righteous from God, depending on faith to know him and the power of his resurrection and the sharing of his suffering by being conformed to his death, if somehow I may attain the resurrection from the dead. It is not that I have already taken hold of it or have already attained perfect maturity, but I continue my pursuit in hope that I may possess it, since I have indeed been taken possession of by Christ Jesus. Brothers and sisters, I, for my part, do not consider myself to have taken possession. Just one thing, forgetting what lies behind, but straining forward to what lies ahead, I continue my pursuit toward the goal, the prize of God's upward calling in Christ Jesus, the word of the Lord. So St. Paul is telling us that everything is loss except that we might gain Christ. If we don't have Christ, if we lose Christ, we have nothing. All of our striving in this world is empty and futile if we don't gain Christ. Our purpose here is to be one with the Lord. God has called us to live in union with him, to be a perfect praise of his glory. And to reflect him in everything we do. It's interesting, the feast today is St. Bruno, and St. Bruno did exactly that. St. Bruno is the founder of the Carthusian monks. And St. Bruno had a position of, he taught at Reims for 20 years. He was a cleric. He was asked to be the bishop of Reims. But he wanted to put aside all earthly pursuits to pursue Christ alone. So he renounced everything that he had in order to found the Carthusians, who were hermits. They were hermits living in community. So they would have their hermetical life, but in community, they would come together for prayer. I believe that's how it works. They'd come together for prayer, and they would, but all of them, they grew their own vegetables, each had their own garden. They worked individually, but they would pray together as a group. And this is the great, call that we are called to leave behind the things of this world in order to gain Christ. And it is a challenge. It's a constant challenge. We need to look to Christ, and we need to ask for the courage to do this. Remember in the gospel, the rich young man, he says, what must I do to be perfect? And he says, I've kept the commandments. I've already kept the commandments. What must I do? And Jesus said, go sell what you have and give it to the poor. And then you will have riches in heaven. Then come follow me. And it's interesting because Jesus had told him to keep the commandments, but he had only told him commandments from number 4 through 10. And the young man said, I've already kept them. Well, what else is missing? What else is lacking? Well, Jesus hadn't said the first three commandments. The ones, I am the Lord your God. You shall not have strange gods before me. Do not take the name of the Lord thy God in vain, and keep holy the Sabbath day. He doesn't say, okay, keep those three. You didn't say that. So keep those three. He doesn't say that. He says, go sell what you have, give to the poor, and then come follow me. And as Father Fessio pointed out in a sermon once, any Jewish boy in that audience, age 12 and past, would have known, wait a minute, you left out the first three commandments. And now you're saying that if he follows you, that he's fulfilling those by giving up everything. So this is what we're called to do according to the duties of our state in life. We're to give up our attachments to the things of this world and to embrace Christ. Now, if we're called to be teachers of the faith, right, whoever is called to teach Christ must first seek the surpassing worth of knowing Christ Jesus. He must suffer the loss of all things in order to gain Christ and be found in him, and to know him and the power of his resurrection, and to share his sufferings, becoming like him in his death, that if possible, he may attain the resurrection from the dead. And that's that Philippians 3, 8 through 11 that I just read. This is our calling. This is what we're called to be. This is what we're called to do, to follow Christ. And one of the big things is to follow Christ in his sufferings. Jesus Christ did not come to eradicate human suffering. He came to fill it with his presence. This is so important for us, and especially in our world today, because we're seeking comfort and ease. We want consolation. We want life to be, have it my way. You deserve a break today. No, those may be advertising slogans that are catchy and get us to buy things, but they're not truth. What did Jesus say? He said, I am the way, the truth, and the life. The truth, the way is not some kind of an abstract concept. The truth is not an abstract concept. The life is not an abstract concept. The way, the truth, and the life is a person. The second person of the Blessed Trinity, the Son of God made man, Jesus Christ. And Bishop Sheen used to say, without the way, there is no going. Without the truth, there is no knowing. Without the life, there is no living. We have to know Jesus if we're going to know the way to go, if we're going to know the truth, if we're going to live the life. If we don't know Jesus, we're on the wrong way. If we don't know Jesus, then we have no knowledge. If we don't know Jesus, we're not living life to the full. Yeah, we can live our life in this world, but our life in this world isn't eternal. It's not our goal. Our goal is to be with God for all eternity. And this is what St. Bruno taught us. This is what all the saints teach us. And this is what St. Paul teaches us in his letters. And how we do that. We give up the things of this world in order to become one with Christ, in order to be united to him. And to be united to him, St. Paul says, in his sufferings. So the church forcefully and specifically exhorts all Christian faithful to learn the surpassing knowledge of Jesus Christ by frequent reading of divine scripture. Ignorance of scripture is ignorance of Christ. We're supposed to gain the surpassing knowledge of Jesus by studying the scriptures and also by coming before Jesus in the Blessed Sacrament. Jesus is really there. You know, you can't sit in the sun without either getting sunburned or tanned, depending on how much, you know, what your, what is it called? The melanin in your skin. Some people sit in the sun, they just get sunburned. Some people sit in the sun, they get nicely tanned. But the point is, you're going to sit in the sun, you're going to feel its heat, you're going to absorb its rays. It also helps your body to produce vitamin D. So just sitting in the sun, your body produces vitamin D, which you need. Your body needs vitamin D. And so it's the same. If you sit in the presence of Christ, you're going to absorb Christ. You're going to become like him. And that's, you know, Jesus said, he said, this is my body, this is my blood. He is the Son of God. When God speaks the word, it happens. The bread and wine yield their substance to the word of God. They are obedient, completely obedient to God. And at Mass, it is Christ who acts in and through the priest to confect the Holy Eucharist. And that Jesus becomes truly present, body, blood, soul, and divinity under the appearance of bread and wine. After the consecration, bread and wine do not exist. It's really Jesus, body, blood, soul, and divinity in his risen, ascended, glorified state. All right. We are there at Mass to participate in the entire Paschal mystery of Christ. This is a great mystery. The Paschal mystery of Christ is perpetuated throughout time. Do this in remembrance of me, in memorial of me. And I hear the music. So I'll be right back. And don't go away. Please share with your family and friends that Virgin Most Powerful Radio has a Bible study, and you can join us for free. If you can make a donation, call 877-526-2151. 877-526-2151 is also the number to call to make a question or comment. 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Invite somebody to join us.
0: Now, back to Bible with the Barbers. If you have a question or comment, call 888-526-2151. Here's Terry and Mary Danielle.
1: Welcome back to Bible with the Barbers on this Tuesday, the 6th of October, 2026. It is the Feast of St. Bruno. St. Bruno, please pray for us. And so we are talking about knowing Christ. And I've mentioned that Jesus is really present in the Blessed Sacrament. And this, we know this from the Scriptures. John 6, Jesus said, you know, unless you eat the flesh of the Son of Man and drink his blood, you will have no life in you. For my flesh is real food and my blood is real drink. And he said that he would give his flesh for the life of the world, that unless you eat my flesh and drink my blood. So, and how do we do that? We do that in the Eucharist. We receive Jesus. And the Eucharist is truly Christ present, body, blood, soul, and divinity under the appearance of bread and wine. There is no more bread and wine after the consecration. Jesus Christ is not present in the bread and the wine. To say that Jesus is present in the bread and the wine is a heresy that was condemned at the Council of Trent. It's called the heresy of consubstantiation. So be very careful in your language. Pope Paul VI, in his letter, Mysterium Fidei, which I encourage everyone to read, warned us that the church has hammered out the language with which she expresses the truths of the faith, and especially the truth of the Eucharist. And so don't let anyone take that language away. Jesus Christ is truly present, body, blood, soul, and divinity, under the appearance of bread and wine. And if we go to him and spend time with him, and it doesn't matter if you're Catholic or Protestant or whatever your religion is, you can go before our Lord in the Blessed Sacrament in any Catholic church and ask him to reveal himself to you. And remember, he is a person who loves us dearly, and he's there, and he's waiting for us. He's waiting, night and day, waiting, expecting, inviting, and receiving all who come to him. And so we want to know him. And in order to know him, in order to come to that surpassing knowledge of Christ Jesus our Lord, we need to spend time with him. So spend time with the Scriptures, spend time in prayer, and come before Jesus in the Blessed Sacrament and ask him to reveal himself to you. Now, that was the first reading for the Feast of St. Bruno. The first reading for the 27th week in Ordinary Time is from Galatians. It's first letter of first chapter of the letter to the Galatians, verses 13 through 24. Brothers and sisters, you heard of my former way of life in Judaism, how I persecuted the Church of God beyond measure and tried to destroy it. I progressed in Judaism beyond many of my contemporaries among my race, since I was more a zealot for my ancestral traditions. But when he who from my mother's womb had set me apart and called me through his grace was pleased to reveal his son to me that I might proclaim him to the Gentiles, I did not immediately consult flesh and blood, nor did I go to Jerusalem to those who were apostles before me. Rather, I went into Arabia and then returned to Damascus. Then after 3 years, I went to Jerusalem to confer with Cephas and remained with him for 15 days. But I did not see any other of the apostles, only James, the brother of the Lord. As to what I have written to you, behold, before God, I am not lying. Then I went into the region of Syria and Cilicia, and I was unknown personally to the churches of Judea that are in Christ. They only kept hearing that the one who was once persecuting us is now preaching the faith he once tried to destroy. So they glorified God because of me, the word of the Lord. Thanks be to God. So St. Paul is relating here in Galatians that he was called from before his birth. It's not about merit. It's not about what I've done. It's about God's call, and God chooses, and he chooses those whom he chooses. And, you know, he doesn't choose according to human wisdom and human insight and intelligence. You know, it's the same. When Peter makes his confession of faith, Jesus tells Peter, it's not flesh and blood that revealed this to you, but my Father in heaven. And the same, St. Paul is, he's called, right, my Father who is in heaven, by the Father in heaven, he who called me before I was born. And that calling before he was born, that harkens back to the calling of Isaiah and the calling of, I believe it's the prophet Jeremiah, let me see real quick if I find this reference. 13, yeah, the page was on the wrong page. I'm sorry. So the prophets were called. Before I knew you, I formed you in the womb. And I called you and set you apart. And this is God's calling, okay? And God calls us, and he calls each of us to spread the kingdom and to work for the spreading of the kingdom so that others might come to know the Lord. And so when we're baptized and we're called by God, we're not supposed to just do whatever we want. We're not supposed to pursue the things of this world and pursue the accumulation of wealth and goods. We're supposed to be pursuing Christ. We're supposed to be coming to know Christ. You know, it's interesting. In our day, we have more leisure time than any other generation, any other time in the world people have had. And we're supposed to be using that leisure time to come to know God better, to fall more deeply in love with God. And yet we say, well, I'm too busy to go to daily mass. I'm too busy to make a daily holy hour or even a weekly holy hour. I'm too busy to pray the rosary every day. I'm too busy to read the scriptures. Too busy? Too busy for what? In the end, there are three things that last: faith, hope, and love. And the greatest of these is love. But you know what? Our faith is nourished by prayer. So if we're too busy to pray, we're not going to have faith in the end. Our hope is nourished by mortification. So we can't be pursuing pleasure and titillation and the comfort of the flesh and expect to have hope. And charity is the one that lasts. It's the greatest of those. It's charity. It's greater than faith and hope. Again, we ask for a faith animated by charity. Give us a lively faith animated by charity, Lord. That's the Legion of Mary prayer. Hope. Give us a sure and hope that's animated by childlike trust. But Lord, lend us your love with which to love you, that you may be loved as you deserve. And lend us your heart, O Jesus, with which to love our neighbor, that we may love our neighbor as ourselves. If we're pursuing ourselves, our own comfort, our own ease, we're not living the life that we're called to live as Christians. We are called to be Christ to the world. Jesus Christ, remember he said, you know, foxes have dens and birds of the air have nests, but the Son of Man has nowhere to lay his head. And in the gospel for St. Bruno, it's that, you know, the people come and say, well, I'll follow you, Lord, but, you know, let me bury my father first. Or, you know, I'll follow you, Lord, but let me say goodbye to the people at home. You know, and I say, no, we can't put our hand to the plow and then be looking back. We can't follow Christ and still cling to the things of this earth, not even our family. And sometimes our family, you know, it's like that. The saints have been persecuted by their own families. Thomas Aquinas was persecuted by his own family. And there are other saints who were persecuted by their own families, specifically for their desire to become saints. What do you mean? You're not a saint. You're just a miserable sinner. We live with you every day. You are, who do you think you are? What are you setting yourself up to be? You little twerp, you are so selfish and self-centered, and you think you're going to be a saint? Yeah, but not because of my efforts, not because of what I can do, but because of God's calling, because God desires it, because the Lord has called me to follow him, and he has promised. And as St. Paul says, I know him in whom I have believed. My hope is in the Lord. It's in his promise to make me holy. It is the Lord who makes us holy. It's not us. It's not our works that make us holy. It's the grace of God. This divine invasion, we need to let God possess us. We need to allow ourselves to be possessed

0: He's blind. Ananias comes to him. And it's not that Paul went out and sought Ananias. Jesus sends Ananias to Paul. And Jesus has already warned Paul, you're going to have to suffer for me, Paul. And so Ananias goes and he gives Paul his sight back. And then he baptizes Paul. And then Paul goes off to Arabia. Now, in the Acts of the Apostles, Luke doesn't relate this. It's in the letter to the Galatians here that Paul himself relates that he didn't go up to consult the other apostles immediately. He didn't go immediately, okay? And there is in the Greek, yes, the verb, the word, the what is that? Is that an adverb? Immediately, immediately is there in the Greek, okay? So he would later go on. Yes, he would later go up to Jerusalem. After 3 years, it says he went up to Jerusalem, but he first goes into the desert of Arabia, and the fathers of the church. And this is just a summary. Okay, he didn't receive the gospel from the apostles. Paul receives the gospels from God himself, from Jesus Christ himself, all right? And he doesn't go to Jerusalem. He goes into the desert of Arabia, and he goes to pray. What's in the desert of Arabia? Mount Sinai, where Moses received the Ten Commandments, where the prophets had gone. He goes there to be with the Lord. He goes into a retreat, as it were. And Paul has much to learn, doesn't he? Because when Paul was converted, what does he say? You know, in his letter to the Galatians here, he tells us that he almost had his hope in his ability to keep the dictates of the law. He was zealous in keeping the dictates of the law, surpassing many of his contemporaries. But he will learn in the desert of Arabia, in the desert, that no, it is grace alone. So later on, as Paul writes in his writings, he will teach us that we have to rely on the grace of Christ. It's not in things that we've done that gain our salvation. It's the grace of God that gives us salvation. And so St. Jerome comments that the symbolic meaning of Arabia, it's associated with Mount Sinai. And what Paul does, Jerome comments that what Paul does there is he's turning to the Old Testament to study it more closely. Now, at first he knew the Old Testament as a Jew, but he didn't see Christ in the Old Testament. Now that he has encountered Christ, he's going back to rediscover the Old Testament as it was intended, as a that Christ is concealed in that Old Testament. And he's going into Arabia and he will study. And we'll be back with more on the other side of this break. If you can make a donation, call 877-526-2151. If you want a question or comment, call 877-526-2151. This is Bible with the Barbers on Virgin Most Powerful Radio. 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And don't go away. 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
1: Now, back to Bible with the Barbers. If you have a question or comment, call 888-526-2151. Here's Terry and Mary Danielle.
0: And that number to call is 877-526-2151. It puts you into the office, but they can tie you in here if you have a question or comment. So we have here from St. John Chrysostom about Paul's letter to the Galatians. We talked about that before the break, and St. Jerome's. And St. Jerome tells us that the symbolic meaning of Arabia is the association with Mount Sinai, and that what Paul turns to the law and the prophets and all the obscure symbols of the Old Testament to seek the hidden Christ. Remember, there's the famous quote from the fathers of the church that the new is in the old concealed, and the old is in the new revealed. That in the Old Testament, the New Testament is concealed. And in the New Testament, the Old Testament is revealed. We don't give up the Old Testament as Christians. We take both. We take all of God's holy word. There's only one word of God, his Son, the second person of the Blessed Trinity, who became man. He was not a human person. He took to himself a human nature. He is the second person of the Blessed Trinity, eternally sinless, who takes to himself a sinless human.

0: in nature in order to save us. And so Paul goes to the desert of Arabia to pray and to fast and to learn. And actually, St. John Chrysostom said he also went there to possibly evangelize any people who were in that desert area. It was a very remote area, okay? And there weren't a lot of people out there, but it was very remote. And it was a place where you could definitely pray. But he's going there, as it were, he's going to Mount Sinai, as did Moses. And there was one of the prophets went, and I can't remember. But anyway, I was reading it and I didn't highlight it. I didn't use my highlighter when I was preparing, sorry. But the point is that when Paul receives the gospel, he gives up everything. And he gives up his attachment to his relying on his zealous observance of the law. He doesn't give up his zealous observance of the law, but he doesn't rely on it anymore. He knows that he relies only on Christ. And this is the difference. When we meet Jesus Christ, we don't give up following the Ten Commandments. Oh, I'm free of everything now. I can do whatever I want because I'm saved. No, it's not once saved, always saved. Jesus never said that. We have to strive. And as St. Paul said, work out your salvation in fear and trembling. So we continue to strive and we continue to follow the Lord in all of his commands to us, in all of the things that he asks us to do. And so Paul no longer depends on his zealous observance of the law, but on his relationship with Christ and his faith, hope, and especially his love. And that's what, you know, he's the one who will write Corinthians, where it talks about, right, love, right? there are gifts. There are many charisms that the Lord gives, you know, healing and talking in tongues. And by the way, not everybody has the gift of healing. Not everybody has the gift of talking in tongues. Not everybody's called to be an apostle. Not everybody's called to preach the word. But we're all called to faith, hope, and love. We're all called especially to love. To love God above all things and to love our neighbor, not only as ourself, but as Christ loved. That's our calling. So that we can come to that surpassing knowledge of Christ Jesus our Lord. And by that, be transformed. So I am going to read the gospel for today, which is the 27th week in Ordinary Time. And it's Luke 10, 38 through 42. And I also want to read the gospel that's assigned to the Feast of St. Bruno. But I don't think they're contradictory. I think they go together beautifully. What do we have here? In Luke 10, 38 through 42, Jesus entered the village where a Samaritan woman named Martha welcomed him. She had a sister named Mary who sat beside the Lord at his feet and listened to him speak. Martha, burdened with much serving, came to him and said, Lord, do you not care that my sister has left me by myself to do the serving? Tell her to help me. The Lord said to her in reply, Martha, Martha, you are anxious and worried about many things. There is need of only one thing. Mary has chosen the better part, and it will not be taken from her. So here we have Mary. Okay, Jesus comes to the home of Martha and Mary. Martha's serving, Mary's sitting at her feet. And isn't this typical? Oftentimes we invite friends over to our house, and then the friends are visiting with one another, and we get irritated at the fact that nobody's helping us serve. Well, we need to take a deep breath and say, it's okay. All of us have a calling. Not all of us are called to be contemplative nuns. Not all of us are called, not all men are called to be Carthusian monks, or not all women are called to be Carthusian nuns. But there are religious sisters, and there are religious sisters who are contemplative. There are religious men who are contemplative. There are religious men and women who are active, semi-contemplative. They have their contemplative life, their life of prayer, but they also have a life of service. Teachers, missionaries, doctors, nurses, whatever their calling is. But we need to respect that each one has their calling. Parents, mothers and fathers with children, we're called to build a domestic church. We're called to build a home where Christ is the center of the home, where God is the first place. And all of the family learn that we're all here to serve God. and that we serve each other out of love for God, and that nobody's the center of attention other than God himself. But when the individual needs, I mean, if somebody gets really sick, then we all serve them and try to help them get better. Okay, there may come a time when one person needs more service and attention than others. Like that, when you have a new baby in the family, the new baby needs lots of attention. But as the children grow, they should grow out of that need love into a giving love, a serving love, a love that is able to give and serve. And if parents are charitable, if parents are generous in their love and service toward one another and their children, the children too will learn to serve. All right. And in our family, the children are supposed to be learning virtue. Well, how can they learn virtue if we're not practicing virtue? And this is our sanctifying of the temple order. You know, lay people aren't called to be in the sanctuary on Sunday. By the way, that's not a calling from God. It's not. We're not called to be ministers. Lay people in the church aren't called to be ministers. We're called to sanctify the temporal order. Read Christi Fidelis Laici. We're called to sanct. That's our calling. Read Familiaris Consortio, the role of the family in the modern world. As lay people, that's our calling. Now, maybe not all lay people are mothers and fathers or families, you know. So, yeah, we're all part of a family. We all come from a family. And we're all part of the family of the church. But Christi Fidelis Laici, the role of the laity, and Familiaris Consortio, the role of the family in the modern world. And so what do we have here? Martha and Mary. Martha's serving, and there's nothing wrong with serving, but let's not complain about those who are called to be contemplatives. And let's not tell people who are contemplatives, you're not doing enough. St. Therese of Lisieux wasn't doing enough. St. Bruno wasn't doing enough by becoming a contemplative. Well, God called him to that. And St. Therese of Lisieux, by the way, is the co-patroness of the missions. So St. Francis Xavier is the Jesuit who went out and, you know, he's the patron of the missions. He went out to China and Japan and, you know, to the Far East and tried to evangelize those people. So, but let's, you know, stay in our lane. Each of us, let's perfect. Let God perfect us. Let God perfect us in our calling. But Mary has chosen the better part and it won't be taken from her. And St. Bruno chose that part too. He left the worldly things. He left the world of teaching. He refused the offer to become the bishop in order to go and dedicate his life to prayer and penance for the sake of the church. To enter into that personal union with God, which, by the way, in heaven, we're not going to be active. Heaven's not about activity. Heaven is about being with God, being with God, being in his presence, contemplating God. And no, it's not boring. There's nothing boring about it. You know, look at the world around us. Can we ever come to exhaust the beauty of the world around us, the order that exists in the universe, just the complexity of everything that is made, and the wonder of just our human bodies? And these are all dim reflections of God. We haven't even come to know everything there is to know about our world, despite what we think. And we think we're going to exhaust God? No, we can't fully know God, because God is God and we are not. But we can draw closer and closer to him in love. And on this earth, we grow and grow and grow in love. And that's what we want to do. And so Mary chose the better part, and Jesus said she wouldn't be denied of it. And Martha wasn't wrong to serve, but she was wrong to complain about her sister not serving. And that's, you know, we have to be careful sometimes in our life, living as Christians, we complain a lot. We want to complain about how hard it is. Hey, the heat wave in Southern California, how many of us are complaining about the heat wave? Well, hey, God thought that we needed this. Are we telling God we don't like the weather he sent? Yeah, most of us are. Lord, I don't like it. And believe me, you know, some people suffer more than others from the heat. For some people, when it gets over 80 degrees, their body just wants to shut down. So every effort is a Herculean effort. And if it gets up to 100 and it's humid, it's like, oh, you know, well, you know, it's an opportunity to grow in virtue, to renounce the pleasures of the flesh and to say, you know what, Lord, you have a place for us in heaven. In heaven, we're not going to have a heat wave. You know, in heaven, there's not going to be humidity, but we're also not going to have a blizzard, you know, and we're not going to get covered in ice. In heaven, there is you, Lord, and it will always be refreshing and new and beautiful and beyond our imagining. And I hear the music and we have to take a break. So we'll be right back with more Bible study on Bible with the Barbers on this Tuesday, October 6th, the Feast of St. Bruno. And it's also the Tuesday of the 27th week in Ordinary Time. Don't go away. We'll be back with more.
1: Now back to Bible with the Barbers. If you have a question or comment, call 888-526-2151. Here's Terry and Mary Danielle.
0: Welcome back to Bible with the Barbers. This is October the 6th, 2026. The number to call is 877-526-2151. And this is the last segment of the show, so I want to thank all of our listeners. Thank you, all of our benefactors, those who support us financially, those who volunteer to help us, those who work for us here at the office and our technical support. I want to thank all of those who pray for us and with us and all of those who have asked for our prayers. And we do pray for you. We lift up your intentions in prayer. So know that we're praying together as a family for one another so that we can all draw closer to the Lord in love, that we can come to that surpassing knowledge of our Lord Jesus Christ, because that is what we need. We need that surpassing knowledge of our Lord Jesus Christ. This is what Paul came to in his conversion. This is what Saint Bruno came to. It's what all the saints have come to. It's what Jesus Christ came to reveal. The Son of God comes to reveal the Father, the Son, and the Holy Spirit. He comes to reveal the life of God to us and then to reveal the plan of God, that from all eternity, even though man would offend him in sin, God intended to redeem man and bring him back into union with himself. So we've talked about Philippians 3, 8 through 14, Galatians 1, 13 through 24, Luke 10, 38 through 42. And I just want to mention that there were a lot of passages in the Catechism of the Catholic Church that these particular passages of Scripture are referenced. So if you go to the back of your Catechism of the Catholic Church and look up Index of citations, you can find these, you can go through it and you know, find these particular passages and what the church teaches us and what God is teaching us through the church on those passages. And it's the same for the Gospel of Luke 10, 38 through 42. And then Luke 9, 57 through 62 is the reading for the Feast of St. Bruno, which Father read this morning. And as Jesus and his disciples were proceeding on their journey, someone said to him, "I'll follow you wherever you go." And Jesus answered, "Foxes have dens and the birds of the air have nests, but the Son of Man has nowhere to rest his head." And to another he said, "Follow me." But he replied, "Let me go first and bury my father." But Jesus answered, "Let the dead bury their dead, but you go and proclaim the kingdom of God." And to another he said, "I will follow you, Lord, but first let me say farewell to my family at home." And Jesus answered, "No one who sets his hand to the plow and looks back to what he left behind is fit for the kingdom of God." The Gospel of the Lord. So Jesus is telling us that, and this is what we see in the life of Paul in that letter to the Galatians. When Paul encounters Christ on the road to Damascus, he leaves everything and he comes to know Christ. And now he leaves behind his former concept of perfect paradise and embraces the life of grace, that everything is a grace and a gift from God. Not that he gives up observing the commandments and keeping the precepts of the law, that are eternal truths. He begins to recognize those things that were provisional in the old law. And he talks a lot about that in his letters. And same with St. Bruno. St. Bruno gives up a position in the church at Reims in order to go and found this monastery of hermits, a monastery of hermits where they were give their life to prayer and penance. And this is what they're doing. And there are lots of, you know, we still, and this is Pope Leo has acknowledged that the cloistered life is so important to the church. These people who pray, you know, that's why I tell you, those of you who, maybe you can't support us financially, but if you're suffering or you're praying for us every day, that is huge. Every active person, every person who's doing apostolate, the Legion of Mary taught, for every active legionary member, we need 10 auxiliary members behind us praying, because unless the Lord builds the house, in vain do the builders labor. And unless the Lord watch over the city, in vain does the watchman keep guard. In vain is your earlier rising, your going later to bed, to going later to rest, you who toil for the bread you eat, while he pours blessings on his beloved while they slumber. Mary, contemplating the word of Christ at his feet, the Carthusians, the cloistered Carmelites, the Benedictines, so many orders of, in the church, that, and this is so necessary for the church. And so what is Jesus saying here? What's the point of this gospel? Well, he's going on a journey and tells someone to follow. Someone comes up and said, I'll follow you wherever you go. And Jesus warns him, okay, well, I have nowhere to lay my head. I don't have a home. I'm a mendicant. I'm going to travel from place to place. I'll be sleeping on the ground. And so, yeah, there's going to be suffering involved. Are you going to embrace that? And another one, he calls another. He tells him, you follow me. And the man says, well, let me go bury my father first. And you think, oh, well, at a funeral, you know, no, his father's still alive. His father isn't dead yet. So when my father dies, then I'll come follow you. No, you go now. And so Jesus isn't negating the fourth commandment. You honor your father and your mother, but you obey God first, and not with degradation towards your parents. You still honor your parents. And in doing that, your parents will have blessings. It was a priest who told us recently, he said, when a priest is ordained, they anoint his hands with oil, and then they wrap his hands with a cloth. And at the end of the ordination ceremony, they give that cloth to his mother, so that when his mother dies and she comes before the Lord and the Lord says, what did you give me? I gave you a priest. I gave you my son. And he was a priest. He is a priest. And then to the father, the newly ordained has a stole with which he uses to hear his first confessions. And then when he's done doing his first confession, you know, when he's after he's heard the first time heard confession, he takes that stole and gives it to his father. So that when his father comes before the Lord and the Lord says, what did you give me? I gave you my son, a priest. And so this great blessing that if we leave, you know, if God is calling us to religious life and we're willing to leave our family and go be, you know, then God gives us more. And what did he say to his apostles? He said, well, Lord, we've left everything to follow you. What can we expect? Well, you know, you can expect a lot. You can expect heaven. but in this world, you'll receive more families and houses, and because you will travel and you will go and you will be welcomed by people and you will minister. You will bring me to others. And by bringing Christ to others, others welcome Christ. Now, they don't always. Sometimes it brings persecution on you. And many people have shed their blood for the faith because those that they were sent to didn't accept Christ. But each of us has to ask ourselves, are we accepting Christ, or are we persecuting the people who are sent to teach us about him? And then the other says, well, let me say goodbye to my mother and father. Well, it's interesting. In the Old Testament, the prophet Elijah, when he calls Elisha to follow him, lets Elisha go back to his family and say goodbye. But Jesus says, no, you, if you're going to put your hand to the plow and you keep looking to what you left behind, you're not worthy of the kingdom of heaven. So we can't be looking behind and saying, you know, and again, let's not be keeping score. But Lord, I gave up this and I gave up that and I gave up the other thing. And it's like, well, what did you give? Don't measure your generosity by what you gave up. measure it by what's left. Have I given myself totally to Christ? Have I surrendered everything to him? Do I belong to him without reserve? And that goes for lay people too. Each of us in our own way. You know, Louis and Zélie Martin, the parents of St. Thérèse of Lisieux, they wanted to raise their children to become saints. Well, St. Thérèse is canonized. And now Louis and Zélie are canonized. And there are other members, others of her sisters, who are being considered. I think the one who didn't become a Carmelite, Melanie, I think is the one who's actually been, her cause is being put forward now. But the point of it is we're here to be Christ to others and to come to know Christ. We can't be Christ if we don't know him. And we can't know him if we don't spend time with him. So we need to read the scriptures. And for all of us, even non-Catholics, you're welcome to come to the Catholic Church and spend time with the Lord in prayer. Jesus is there. He's really present in the Blessed Sacrament. And he's not there because I believe it. He's there because he said it. He said, "This is my body. This is my blood." And he is God. So we have to pray. We have to sacrifice. We need to give up our attachment to the things of this world. And we live in a world where, you know, especially for the family, there's a battle over the family. And in our world, you know, with artificial intelligence, with all the technology we have, we seem to be relying on our tech, but we're giving up personal relationships. This is a problem. We're called to be in personal relationship with God. And we begin to learn how to be in personal relationship within our family of origin. And if those relationships were broken, we need to find out how we can grow into personal relationship. We need to maybe have wounds healed that we received in relationships. And we need to acknowledge that everything that happened in our life could not have happened unless God allowed it. Even if it was something that was ugly and hurtful, God allowed it. But he didn't allow it because he didn't like you. It didn't happen to you because you were bad. God loves us. Jesus didn't come to eradicate human suffering. He came to fill it with his presence. He came to eradicate sin, not by force, but by inviting every individual person to renounce sin and give it up. And in our baptism, what did we do? I renounce sin and refuse to be mastered by the glamour of evil. I renounce Satan and all of his pomps and works and all of his empty promises. I believe in God, the Father, the Almighty, creator of heaven and earth, and in Jesus Christ, his only Son, who was conceived by the Holy Spirit, born of the Virgin, suffered, died, was buried, rose from the dead, ascended to heaven, is seated at the right hand of the Father, and will come to judge the living and the dead. I believe in the Holy Spirit, the Holy Catholic Church, the communion of saints, the forgiveness of sins, and the resurrection of the body, and life everlasting. And we need to renew those baptismal promises. And we need to beg God for the strength. And by the way, St. Bruno, we found out this morning, is the patron saint of exorcists and those who are possessed by demons. So we need to pray to St. Bruno for exorcists and for deliverance from the evil one. Also, St. Benedict is a great one to pray to for help against the demons. St. Joseph, the terror of demons, our Blessed Mother Mary, who, you know, with her son and through her son helps to crush the head of the serpent. But we need to acknowledge that Christ is the center, and our families need to be focused on Christ. And we need to have less TV, less internet, less phones, these cell phones. It should be for emergencies. And I believe I'm coming to the end of this show. All right. Thank you for joining us. We'll see you next week.

0: Welcome to the Truth and Justice Show here on Virgin Most Powerful Radio. We're still pumped about Bishop Sheen being beatified. Wow, it's happening. And all over the internet, you see Bishop Sheen's talks. I love it. More the merrier. I have to tell you, we're going to be talking about Sheen again, but just a quick note. We're going to get to the gospel first. This is the memorial of St. Bruno. Now, St. Bruno, are you ready for this, folks? He was a Carthusian monk. He started the Carthusians back 1,000 years ago. I have a very good friend who's the superior up in Vermont, up in New England, who worked at St. Joseph Communications for years with me, Korean, Paul Kim, Father Paul Kim. I get to write to him every 10 years. Yes, it's amazing. And maybe before I die, my wife and I can go to the Vermont monastery and meet him, because he's an old man and I'm an old man. And I go back into the 1980 when I first met him. He was an immigrant from South Korea. Wow. So the gospel today, because it is St. Bruno's memorial, is from Luke chapter 10, verse 38 to 42. Jesus entered a village where a woman whose name was Martha welcomed him. She had a sister named Mary, who sat beside the Lord at his feet, listening to him speak. Martha, burdened with much serving, came to him and said, "Lord, do you not care that my sister has left me by myself to do the serving? Tell her to help me." The Lord said to her in reply, "Martha, Martha, you are anxious and worried about many things. There is need of only one thing. Mary has chosen the better part, and it will not be taken from her." The gospel of the Lord. Praise to you, Lord Jesus Christ. Well, I'll say this. We need Marys and Marthas in the church. Both of them are instrumental. And again, the Martha, you know, service is really critical when it comes to serving the church. And Christ gives us all ways to serve the people of God. And I have a line in my book, How to Share Your Faith with Anyone, that says this: don't measure your love by how much you give, but by rather how much you have left over, quoting Sheen. And people don't care how much you know until they know how much you care. And in this gospel, Martha and Mary cared. All right. Now I want to bring the smartest guy into the room. Full Sheenhead. Let's see if we can play that video of his. If not, I have another quote. Okay.
1: I was reading not very long ago in a book by Richard Wurmbrand about an abbot who had been in prison a long time. And before he was in this prison with its awful tortures, of, for example, a closet where they were put, narrow closet with nails on one side, nails on the other, and they'd have to stand in there for days. Men would collapse, tear their flesh as they fell, and they would be pulled up. Before he was going through this torture, he went through the torture at a labor camp where men would be thrown, ice would be broken. He was thrown into the river. Frozen men would have to pull logs with icicles hanging from him. One man in particular at this labor camp was the cruelest of them all. He was in charge of what was called the priest brigade. There was something demonic in the hatred. For some reason or other, he was accused and he was thrown into this prison, this communist guard. And lo and behold, this abbot, who was dying of torture, is told that his persecutor is brought in and that the persecutor was dying also of tuberculosis. The abbot asked to be taken out of his bed, carried over to the bed of the one who persecuted him. And he said to him, "Heaven is enough. It's big enough for both of us. I forgive you for everything you've done, and I love you." And his persecutor said, "Forgive me," and they died in one another's arms. This is absorption through exposure to evil, so that it never multiplies.
0: I love it. Heaven is big enough for both of us. That clip I've seen over the years, and it never gets tiring. because it's forgiveness. And, you know, for the abbot to forgive the man who was persecuting him in prison, how many of us would have said, that's his problem, get out of here? Most of us. But that abbot lived a supernatural life. And that's what we're called to do. People ask me all the time, well, how do you have such a good attitude about, you know, what's going on right now in the world? Well, I know who wins at the end. We win, God's team. I know there's two sides, evil and good will win because God said it, and that's good enough for me. So I hope that clip moved you. It certainly moved me. I want to do a couple things while we're, this is our little fundraising day. We don't do them too often here at Virgin Most Powerful Radio. You want to call it a fall fundraiser? Here I am telling you, you want to see Fulton Sheen, his writings, his works continue to be spread throughout the world? That's what we do. So I send everybody who's on our website, and if you want to get on our email, go to vmpr.org, and you can get on our email. I sent a letter out yesterday and this morning just thanking people for helping us organize a once-in-a-lifetime trip to St. Louis and to Peoria. I can't thank everybody enough for that. It was one of the great, we were able to be at a beatification of the greatest evangelizer in the history of the Catholic Church, in my opinion, because he had the media. So this is my take on Fulton Sheen. And I wanted to say that we now have blessed Fulton Sheen. So now regarding a quote from Sheen, he said, who's going to save our church? He said, it's not our bishops. It's not our priests. It's not our religious. It's up to you, folks, the lay people. You have the minds and the eyes and the ears to save the church. Your mission is to see that the priests act like priests. Your bishops act like bishops. And the religious act like religious. Now, Blessed Sheen has given each of us our marching orders here at Virgin Most Powerful Radio. If you like our marching orders, say, Terry, here's a donation for VMPR. 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We've got operators waiting. Now, Sheen gave us our marching orders. As our Lord has every day with go forth and proclaim the gospel. Thanks be to God, indeed, this simple act requires more than time. It requires prayer, intentions, knowledge, and resources. So the beatification of Fulton Sheen has given us a relaunch of our mission to evangelize the world. With his example of sharing the light of Christ through technology. Oh, Mary is here. Mary, I didn't realize you're going to join me, but you've been joining me for 37 years tomorrow.
2: Amen.
0: Feast of the Rosary, feast of our day that we said I do.
2: Amen.
0: So thank you. Mary's with me for this fundraiser. Well, now people will give even more because she's prettier than I am. All right. Mary, I'm reading this letter just to our listeners that we sent it to everyone and saying that Bishop Sheen has launched the mission to evangelize the world with his example of sharing the light of Christ through technology. And that's what we do here at Virgin Most Powerful Radio. We have something that I think a lot of people would love. If you recall years ago, Mary, you and I and Richard took Fulton Sheen's Life is Worth Living, which is his convert course, and tied it into the Catechism of the Catholic Church. And we did about 14 hours of class time. And it's free. Anybody can watch it. You remember doing that?
2: Yes, I do. I do.
0: And you know, Mary, for the benefit of those who didn't hear the story, your mom had a connection with Fulton Sheen that was written in his autobiography. And when I married you, you told me a very interesting story, who that woman was that served him in Minnesota for breakfast. Could you share that story?
2: Well, my mother was a waitress at the Stadium Restaurant at the University of Minnesota, mm-hmm. and she came up. There was a table. She came up to serve, and it was one of her tables. And there were two clerics sitting there, and she recognized them. But there was another man sitting with them, but he wasn't just dressed as a priest. And she had never seen a Monsignor before,
0: yeah.
2: So he had the regalia on of the Monsignor, mm-hmm. and she didn't recognize it. So she assumed it was one of the actors from the acting club, because what they would do is when they were preparing a play, they would come in costume on lunch break because they didn't have time to change. Sometimes they would come in costume. So she took the orders of the two clerics first who were with him, because she recognized them as priests. And then she turned to him and said, "And what will you have, Little Red Robin?"
0: That's a great story.
2: And Bishop Sheen later told that story about this brash young waitress. Well, she wasn't being brash. She was a girl from the country who had never seen a Monsignor, and she didn't recognize that he was a priest.
0: It's a great story. And you know, isn't it interesting how God's providence worked, that we get married. We have a son, Joseph Fulton Barber. We've been promoting Bishop Sheen since 1978 in November. And that's why I want people to donate money to us, because it's helping us go full Sheen ahead with this work that we're doing. So you can go to vnpr.org. We come back, I'm going to read some more little letters from people who have been touched by Fulton Sheen over the last 48 years. Stay with us. We'll be right back. Welcome back to the Truth and Justice Show here on Virgin Most Powerful Radio. Talking with my faithful bride of 38 years about Fulton Sheen. And I know, folks, that we've been promoting Fulton Sheen's audio recordings for decades. And to aid our mission, what we've done is we've continued this torch by a collection of over 10 years of Fulton Sheen's writings on the mission work. It's called God Love You. No one else has it. Let me tell you the story. We got records of articles that somebody put into a three-ring binder, sent it to me 15 years ago. I laminated it because I said, this is valuable. I scanned it into a computer and said, why don't we just offer this to people so they can hear these beautiful testimonies like the ones I gave last week about the leper in Nigeria who walked a mile and a half on her knees and her elbows because she didn't have feet. They were already eaten up, to go to confession and to hear Mass. You know, these are the stories of the missions that I think need to inspire and light a fire back in the church. So if people want to get that, they can go to vmpr.org. It's on our website, and it's called God Love You. This was from the 1950s and 60s. And, I just think that another resource is that convert course that Mary and I and Mr. Engineer Richard did, a course of 14 hours of teachings on the Catholic faith. It's like a convert course. And so these are the resources that, you know, we want to see continue. And for those who want to help support us, whether you're a monthly donor, we thank you for that. 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And that's what I give you. So if you go to vmpr.org, you can do that, or you can call us at 877-526-2151. The girls and guys upstairs can help you. Mary, I want to read something from a monastery that we're supporters of, the Mother Mercy, St. Joseph in Alexandria, South Dakota. We always ask for prayers, and we've been supporting them for most of our marriage, I think. It's been a long time. Actually, when I got married to my wife, she got me to be more generous because she writes all the donation checks. So thank you. All right. So here's what they said in this newsletter. Said that, you know, will what God wills and your joy no man can take from you. This was a saying of Blessed Fulton J. Sheen. I've mentioned that over the years because I think it's a very powerful statement. You know, we're not here to do our will. I mean, my wife and I talk about this because we're grandparents. So many times the grandparents have to adjust to the grandchildren's needs because of circumstances. No, we're not going to go into a motorhome, Mary, and drive across the country and spend our, mm-hmm. what do they say, the inheritance on ourselves. No, we're going to serve until God calls us home. And Bishop Sheen said it. Now, it's very similar to the little flower because from the age of three, the little flower claimed, I never denied any good that the Lord, from the Lord, anything. It was not that she was in a noble position, pointing out that Archbishop, that she felt that she could please God, but even in Carmel, seen as a wasting her life on Christ. We're supposed to waste our life on Jesus Christ. She had discovered the secret of being a good Christian. And I'm going to quote this, and then I want to get your take on this, Mary. The point is that we spend our energy, we get it back. The little flower took goodness, virginity, sweetness, innocence, and wasted it all on the unseen. Think about that. But now it comes back 100,000-fold. If the wheat is kept in the barn, it's wasted. Of course. This is Sheen speaking. It's when we save ourselves that we begin to lose power. This then is how the incarnation is continued. What insight. And may all be flexible, subtle, obedient instruments of the good Lord. Very often during the week, pray to him to use you. Give it in the service of neighbor, and we will get it back. The good Lord is never outdone by his generosity. Think about that when you're donating money to VMPR. The Lord is never outdone in your generosity. As you wasted your life, then you'll become richer and richer in the kingdom of God. And that's, I think, the marching papers that not only we have at Virgin Most Powerful, but every person is called to do that. Your thoughts, Mary?
2: Right. It reminds me of something Bishop Sheen used to say. You know, I sought my God, but my God I could not see. I sought myself, but myself eluded me. Mm-hmm. I sought my neighbor, and I found all three. That when we give our lives in service of God and our neighbor, and of course we, you know, oftentimes it's like, well, you know, if you want to find God, he's there. You know, St. John in his epistle, when he says in the first letter of John, he says, don't tell me you love the God you do not see when you hate the neighbor you see. It's not possible. So that's why we have to get rid of the hatred and the selfishness. And that was today's saint, St. Bruno. He gave up everything.
0: Yep.
2: He gave up everything in order to gain Christ. Mm-hmm. And that's what we want to gain. And Bishop Sheen did this too. He spent himself, and he literally spent himself. And he never missed the daily holy hour, no matter how busy he was. He made a holy hour with Jesus in the Blessed Sacrament every day. And St. Thérèse of Lisieux, she went to Carmel to pray and sacrifice. And, you know, she's the co-patroness of the missions.
0: Yep.
2: And it's like, well, she never even left, you know, she didn't leave the Carmel. What do you mean? Well, you know, she would write to priests who were in mission territory. And there was one particular priest wrote to her, and he said, I don't think I can continue the mission. My feet, I have to walk so far. My feet are killing me. I can't walk anymore. So St. Thérèse went to Jesus and asked him, will you let me take his pain?
0: Incredible.
2: And he did. Incredible. Jesus, and she could barely walk. But Father wrote to her and said, I'm going to be able to continue the mission. My feet are much better now. And so, you know, hidden away here in this Carmel. And again, you know, the wheat in the barn is going to rot. But if we take the wheat and plant it, then it grows. And we have to spread Christ. We're not here to spread ourselves. But we can't spread Christ if we don't know Christ.
0: Mm. Mary, that's before you came in. We played a clip of Fulton Sheen that I shared with you and told you I'm going to put it on the radio, where he was in prison, a Benedictine monk, abbot, and the very man that persecuted him got in trouble and thrown into prison, and they were both dying of tuberculosis, and he forgave that man in prison. This is what we are called to be, other Christs, and that's what Sheen did. Do you remember the stories of Life is Worth Living where he says, I was at Lourdes, and I said, I want to pray for someone to be converted, and he said, that's a prayer that the Lord will always answer.
2: He said, give me a trouble.
0: Yeah, give me a trouble.
2: Give me a trouble for a soul.
0: Yeah.
2: And this lady followed him back to his room, and he said, you must be my trouble.
0: Yep.
2: And so he stayed. He stayed 3 days in Lourdes to go ahead and talk to her. And now she was an atheist, and she had been with a group of pilgrims, not pilgrims, but a group of tourists, and the bus that she was on, it turns out they were going up into the Pyrenees, and she decided not to go that day. That bus went over a cliff, and all of them died.
0: Mm-hmm.
2: And she found out about it. And she was like, it shook her.
0: It should.
2: And so it put her, and that's it. Oftentimes this is what the Lord, he has to shake us up before we're ready to listen. So Bishop Sheen evangelized her, and he brought her to faith. And then he was, and so then he, when he left Lourdes, he said, I thought she was my trouble. And then when I left Lourdes, my trouble began. Yeah. Because although his tickets were in perfect order from Lourdes to Paris, they put him off at every single stop.
0: Right.
2: And the journey, I don't remember exactly how long the journey is supposed to be from Lourdes to Paris.
0: A couple days, but it took like over 8 days, I think.
2: It took a lot longer because they put him off at every single stop.
0: Right.
2: But again, for the love of Jesus and for the salvation of souls. And that's what it takes. It takes that willingness. Our Lady at Fatima said that souls go to hell because they have no one to pray and sacrifice
0: that's
2: for
0: right.
2: them.
0: That's right.
2: We need to add our sacrifices. And our sacrifices don't have to be big. No. Right now, the heat. Lord, in union with you loving, I offer up the discomfort of the heat and the humidity for love of you, for the conversion of sinners, right. in reparation for the sins committed against the Immaculate Heart of Mary.
0: Amen. You know, Mary, I could give hundreds or thousands of letters people have written to me over the years about how Fulton Sheen has affected them, from seminarians, from, you know, priests that are priests today because of Fulton Sheen's priest retreat. We sent every Catholic priest back in 2002 a copy of Called and Chosen.
2: Mm-hmm.
0: And priests, even our Father Charles Murr, who's going to come on tomorrow, he told me, He would do retreats just listening to Bishop Sheen's retreats.
2: Right.
0: Many priests have done that.
2: Yeah.
0: And it's built up the body of Christ. And God knows we need that. Here's a letter that was given to me at the beatification of Fulton Sheen. He said, and again, any good that we do comes from God. We thank him for it. So when people came up to me, which were dozens and dozens of people thanking me for promoting Sheen, I was like overwhelmed by their generosity. But this letter comes from Scott. He says, Terry, I can't thank you enough for planning and organizing this once in a lifetime trip. I also can't thank you enough for introducing me to one of the greatest evangelizers in the history of the Catholic Church, Blessed Archbishop Fulton J. Sheen. Now he said this, prior to COVID, and a lot of people were like this. Oh, this story is going to be told on the other side of the break, but this story is a story of conversion. We use that Greek metanoia, Greek term, turning about. And so many people over the years have taken Life is Worth Living, which is Bishop Sheen's convert course, and it converts them. That's why we gave those recordings to all the RCIA. Now it's called, what is it?
2: OCIA.
0: OCIA, called... So anybody becoming a Catholic can get Bishop Sheen's convert course taught to them. 25 hours of programming for free. And if you want one for your friend, I ask, that's a great way to fundraise too. Just like our God Love You paper here that we're letting you download the God Love You articles from Sheen's writings, his own writings on the missions of the church. Then you can get that from him. And how you do that, you go to vmpr.org and just click on the God Love You. And also, just so you know, I have a minute to tell you, Mary, you don't even know this. I found out the way we're going to get a first-class relic of Fulton Sheen is we go to our local bishop, who's already blessed the statue, get him to say, I give permission to the foundation in Peoria that... We'll take that first-class relic. It will be in the chapel, private chapel of Sacred Heart Chapel in Covina, to be, you know, venerated. Then we get a first-class relic. So we already have the letter drafted. We're going to give it to our local bishop, and we're probably 4 or 5 months away from getting a first-class relic. Think according to God's will, and then we'll have a little shrine here with our statue that. Is a 2,550-pound statue. If you want your name on that statue, go to our website. 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Welcome back to the Truth and Justice Show here on Virgin Most Powerful Radio. We're excited. My wife is here talking with me about Fulton Sheen. You know how many hours that my wife and I have talked about Fulton Sheen's writings from books and recordings? A lot, okay? A lot. We read Three to Get Married before we got married, and it was very insightful. Some of you are going to hearing that we're going to be taking the life of Christ once a week and reading from that to help you fall deep in love with Jesus Christ. I think this, folks, we want to focus on what Christ teaches us regarding a morality, regarding scripture, so that in the scandalous times that we're in, and we are in scandalous times, I hear things that, you know, that you played, imagine no heaven at your ordination mass. Why would they do that? I don't know, but I make reparation. I can't comment other than I'll offer my sacrifices for that sacrilege. You don't do that. But my point is, I don't want to focus on that. I want to focus on helping you get a better relationship with Jesus Christ through his mother.
2: Amen.
0: Now, this is a man, one letter, I get hundreds, thousands of letters over 47 years. But he said, prior to the year of COVID, I was not a very good Catholic. Talked about falling away Catholics, they're out there. In fact, he said, I was perhaps the worst kind. I was lukewarm. Do you remember Father, our priest from the Fathers of Mercy, Father Casey, used to have a talk, lukewarm Catholicism, this plague. Well, he said he was lukewarm. Even though, he said, I was a cradle Catholic, I neglected my prayer life, I skipped Mass, rarely went to confession, and didn't have the proper belief in the Holy Eucharist. That describes a large percentage of Catholics, Mary.
2: Yes, it does.
0: And that's what we're trying to reach, and we're reaching them.
2: Amen. Please God, hear our prayer.
0: In the early 2020s, by the grace of God, this man, Scott, said, I learned about Our Lady of Fatima, and her call was simple but powerful. Pray the rosary daily, offer sacrifices for sinners, and turn back to God. That message inspired me to want to learn more about my Catholic faith. Father Ron Tangen, my friend who's got his eternal reward, he was a priest with Our Lady of Victory Mission. That's what converted him to become a Catholic priest. That's why do you think I keep promoting Our Lady of Fatima here at Virgin Most Powerful Radio, folks? Because it's bringing souls to Christ. It's what Our Lady's all about. He said this, later that year, I discovered your podcast, and I've been on fire for the Catholic faith ever since. Praise God. Your shows have been so influential in teaching me about my faith and have made me a high-information Catholic, too. Your talks about Fulton Sheen, his quotes that you share were always captivating, that encouraged me to learn more about my faith. That's why we do it! Scott, he says, I was amazed by his prophetic preaching and his ability to boldly proclaim the truth. He said, I never heard anyone preach and teach the Catholic faith with such authority, clarity, and I might add charity. He says, Fulton Sheen opened my eyes to the purpose of my existence. That's what I keep telling people every day. Mm. He teaches you the meaning and purpose of life.
2: Amen.
0: And that's why we keep promoting Fulton Sheen. I'm so blessed to know that his beatification went through and now the canonization is probably 3 years away. We'll talk about that on Friday with Al Smith. Now, he said this, you taught me the importance of prayer, to have devotion to the Blessed Mother and to Jesus Christ, particularly in the Blessed Sacrament, through Eucharistic adoration and the holy hour that Sheen talks about. I owe the Fulton Sheen video and audio library, and I've listened to dozens of his talks, retreats, and reflections. I've also read 9 of his 65 books so far. He says, all of this has helped me to be properly catechized in the faith. That's what Virgin Most Powerful Radio is all about, folks. That's why, please support us so we can continue this work by calling 877-526-2151 or go online. You can do it by a donation online going to vmpr.org And check out that God Love You flyer that we have of all of these articles Bishop Sheen wrote, hundreds of them. Not, I didn't write them. Nobody, you're getting Fulton Sheen stories about the missions. If that doesn't fire you up, turn the dial, man. Okay, the letter continues. Since 2023, Scott says, in my own small way, I've been evangelizing.

0: Lighthouse Catholic Media, Catholic Resource Center. All these years, we've had one focus, the salvation of souls. As Sheen said, if souls are saved, everything is saved. If souls are not saved, nothing is saved. So he says, with great joy and deep gratitude to God, I am truly blessed to be attending the Fulton Sheen's beatification with you. Thank you for your influence, and especially thank you for promoting Archbishop Fulton Sheen. And he ends, God love you, full Sheen ahead. Scott, he says, Our Lady of Fatima and Blessed Sheen, pray for us. Now, I could read hundreds of letters like that, but I don't. Because any of these things come in, I always say, I give it up to God. I say, any good we do comes from God. We thank him. And Mary, I know you've had people come up to you and say, wow, this has helped me, Scott Hahn. I mean, think about the work we did with Scott Hahn. Back in 1988, you and I were just coming back from our honeymoon.
1: 89.
0: Oh, 89. Thank you. Good thing she remembers. 89. And November, we're going to record Scott Hahn's conversion story. And that just explodes. And if you read Rome, Sweet Home, it talks about a young couple. That was us when we were young. And now millions of those recordings have gone out of Scott Hahn, and he's got the St. Paul Center, and he's doing great work. We've launched so many different organizations over the years to help promote the faith, and that is a reason, in my opinion, why you support us. Lighthouse Catholic Media went to the Augustine Institute, and they're taking all those recordings and sending them all over the world. We have a distributor. His name is Charbel. In Australia, and he's now the number one media, Catholic media company in Australia. He's been able to download and send out over 1 million of our recordings. So you see, if we'd have just kept it all to ourselves, like a lot of the worldly view is, we wouldn't have nearly reached souls as we have now. And again, I just want to thank everybody. That letter says, thank you, Terry. Well, I thank Jesus Christ and his blessed mother and Saint Joseph for the graces we've received to spread the faith. And if you're waiting for someone to ask you to donate some money, maybe you're in a position you got a closed escrow, or you did something that you got an inheritance. You want to put it to good work. Well, we'll put it to work for you. 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And you can support us that way, or calling us at 877-526-2151. Mary, can you just tell our listeners how you got Bishop Sheen's Life is Worth Living? I think it's funny. It was way before we got married.
1: It was. I was actually at St. Therese, the Carmelite Retreat House in Alhambra. Mm-hmm. And I was in the gift store, and they had this Life is Worth Living, right? Mm-hmm. 25 audio tapes. Yep. And I'm looking at it, it was $29.95. And I looked at it and I thought, I didn't know for sure. I didn't know what the price of audio tapes was, but this was back in the 1980s sometime. And I thought, I couldn't buy the blank tape for that. And if this has actually got, even if only one of them works and it has Bishop Sheen's voice on it, it's worth $29.95. So I bought them. Well, the funny thing about it is I listened to all of those tapes, and there was only one that was defective. And back in the day, I didn't know that if I sent it back to St. Joseph Communications, that tape would have been replaced for free. But I didn't mind. I didn't think I got gypped. I had, I listened to all of those recordings, and it just was, and it's not like you don't know your faith, but we need to constantly grow in our faith. Our faith needs to be nurtured. It's like anything, you know, if you have a muscle and you don't exercise it, it's going to atrophy. Mm-hmm. So we need to nurture our faith. Faith, hope, and charity are like muscles that we have to exercise. They're spiritual muscles, and we need to exercise them every day. And that, listening to Bishop Sheen's Life is Worth Living was just tremendous, tremendous. I used to listen to it in our house, and other family members used to listen to it before I was married at home with my parents, and they loved Bishop Sheen.
0: So. Yeah, well, you got a connection to Bishop Sheen in big time, and so do I, and that's why if people want to see, you know, the beautiful work we're doing with Fulton Sheen's writings, if anybody's in Southern California wants to come to the historic Sacred Heart Chapel to see the beautiful statue of Fulton Sheen. We have a video on our website of when it came in.

0: And then we have a video of when the bishop came to bless it and have a special mass at our chapel. This was before the beatification taking place.
1: Yeah.
0: And so we're truly blessed to be in a position to really get Bishop Sheen's material into more people's hands. Think of the 40,000 copies of priest retreats that we sent out to every Catholic priest in America, every seminarian. We're reaching, we're benefiting, we're having the benefits of that now. Think of the young priests today who are taking Fulton Sheen's advice, the Daily Holy Hour.
1: Amen.
0: That's affecting the church. I will say that. We sent that out, folks, with your donation money.
1: Yeah.
0: We want to continue to do that.
1: Amen.
0: But I'm going to be frank. We need funding to do all this work. It doesn't come for free. Someone like Mother Angelica used to say it's going to pay the electrical bill and the gas bill and put between the gas bill a donation to EWTN. Well, we say it, put it to vmpr.org or call us at 877-526-2151. When we come back, I got an angel story, and I figured we're still so close to promoting the Guardian Angel feast day. We'll talk about angels in our last segment and ask people to help us support us here at Virgin Most Powerful Radio. Stay with us, family. We'll be right back.

0: Truth and Justice Show. Mary Barber, Terry Barber. We have got a little break. She's usually taking care of the grandchildren, so I can't get her on the air with me too often. This has been a special treat. Mary, before I tell my story about a guardian angel, we're members of the Opus Angelorum, and this is like hundreds of angel stories that I keep. Yeah. And I love doing that because we just celebrated the feast days of the guardian angel, the angels, Michael, and all the other ones we promote. Now, here's my question. You have a story that I think is really apropos because we're trying to raise funds once a year for Virgin Most Powerful Radio. So, folks, if you'd like to be a little guardian angel, go to vmpr.org. But, Mary, why don't you tell us the story about lost money at the Angels?
1: Well, we have a priest here, deceased now, Father Aloysius Alucuria, Claritian priest here in the Southern California. He was at San Gabriel Mission and a Claritian serving here in Southern California. And Father Aloysius was a very holy man.
0: Hey,
1: his cause
0: is
1: up for canonization. Archbishop Gomez is promoting his cause. He's a servant of God.
0: That's right.
1: So you can pray to Father Aloysius for miracles. But he used to tell people that the angels were in charge of all the lost money in the world. And he was at San Colorado Mission. Now, San Colorado Mission is in the hill behind Dodger Stadium.
0: That's
1: it's kind
0: right.
1: of in the shadow of Dodger Stadium there. And it's just a little mission church. And they had, it was there, the diocese was going to close it. And the people were like, oh, the people who came there were really disappointed. And so Father Aloysius went to the diocese and said, well, what do we need to do? And he said, well, you have to raise, at the time it was like, I don't know, $79,000 or something. Mm-hmm. We'll give you 1 year to do it, because you have to fix the church up and fix up the things that repairs that need to be done.
0: Yeah.
1: So they did everything. They did everything they needed to do, and they were short. They were short of an amount of money, and it was 1 day before the due date, and Father Aloysius is just praying, and this man came to his door, and he asked him, would you come with me? I have a gift for you. So Father Aloysius went with him, and they went to this warehouse down in Los Angeles. And the man took him upstairs, and he gave him an envelope. And Father Aloysius said, oh, well, this is for your endeavor. And he said, well, thank you so much. And Father Aloysius left. Mm-hmm. Well, he got home, and it was the exact amount to the penny of what he needed for that to make up the difference. Mm-hmm. And so they'd raised the money. San Colorado Mission wouldn't be closed. And so then the next day, Father Aloysius went back to the warehouse because he wanted to thank the man.
0: Yeah.
1: And but the gate was locked and there was nobody there. And it looked like the building was abandoned.
0: Yeah.
1: And so he kind of rattled the gate and a security guard came. He said, well, what can I do for you, Father? And he said, well, I wanted to thank the man who lives upstairs there. He gave me a gift yesterday. He said, there's no man living upstairs. This place is empty. I'm just here to, keep people from breaking in. He said, no. Somebody, I came here yesterday. The man brought me here and he took me upstairs. And Father Aloysius, kept thinking, no, he kept insisting. So the man took him upstairs. The security guard took him upstairs and sure enough, the room was full of cobwebs. Mm-hmm. Nobody had been there for years.
0: Wow.
1: Well, Father Aloysius was telling this to a gentleman we knew, Mike, who used to drive Father Aloysius around sometimes. Right. And Mike said, well, Father, what was it all about? And he said, well, Mike, didn't you know the angels are in charge of all the lost money in the world?
0: Mm-hmm.
1: So an angel had brought him the money that he needed.
0: It's a great story.
1: Yeah.
0: And that ties into our fundraising right now, and that is we are in need of financial support. And if your angel is nudging you to be a guardian angel for us, go to vmpr.org, and you can put a little donation in. That would be grand. Or you can call 877-526-2151. Mary, I'd like to just end. We only have 4 or 5 minutes, but I wanted to just get a little meditation because I want people to really have something positive in their life that would help them think about God. And this is from My Daily Bread, the Confraternity of Precious Blood. Many people judge their closeness to God by their feelings.
1: Mm.
0: If they feel devout, they believe they are pleasing him.
1: No.
0: And if they feel dejected and gloomy, then they think he's abandoned them. These standards are false and deceitful. I may be proving my best love for God when I least feel like pleasing him. See,
1: Amen.
0: This is deep spirituality.
1: Amen.
0: You don't want to hear this? It's the truth.
1: Yeah.
0: As long as I fulfill what he expects of me in your daily duties, I do not love him no matter how, I do love him.
1: I do love him.
0: No matter how I feel.
1: Right. It's
0: That's
1: right.
0: an important thing.
1: Yeah.
0: I got a statue. I got a plaque from Fulton Sheen, something similar to that for you in the house. Jesus, he says that Jesus himself said, if you love me, you will keep my commandments. There is the test of true goodness and holiness. As long as I am following his holy will, this ties right back to the beginning of the show, not my will, God's will.
1: God's will.
0: I am following God's wonderful plan for my salvation and the salvation of those with whom I deal. At times, feelings may help me serve God with more enthusiasm, but it is my will that really shows how much I am worth in his eyes in time of desolation. I should cling to my resolutions and go on with my religious practices as I did when I enjoyed doing these things.
1: Right.
0: That is the way of intelligent love, the way in which God wants to be loved. That meditation is powerful in our lives. Now, I have a few more minutes, a prayer to pray after reading that. Think about that. Pray this. Dear Lord, make me the kind of follower you desire me to be. An intelligent follower. No feelings nor moods should determine how I serve you this day. I ought to do my best to see your holy will and to follow it without letting my feelings rule my intelligence or control my will. No matter how I feel, how I may feel about what I must suffer, I know this. You are always watching over me, always helping me walk towards heaven. Even the evil which you permit in my life has its higher purpose. You will someday be praised for many things which men now question. Yeah. With eyes fixed on you, let me go on fulfilling your holy will each day. You are my true and perfect joy, my eternal glory, my never fading crown. Amen.
1: Amen.
0: Such a beautiful prayer, Mary. And again, it comes back down to self-abandonment. And I'm going to turn it to you about, I'll just say this about Pierre de Caussade's book, Abandonment to Divine Providence. God's will is manifested moment by moment as long as we're staying faithful to our duties in our state in life. Life is simple. The world makes it complicated. We cannot serve man and God. I mean, and I say that. You can't be worldly and be godly. That's the impression that I've gotten from reading the Gospels and the saints. Your thoughts?
1: And that's what Jesus said. He said, you know, no man can serve two masters. He will either love one and hate the other or be attentive to one and despise the other.
0: Yeah.
1: You cannot serve God and mammon. So if we're trying to, you know, divide our attention between God and the world, we're not going to be serving either. And it's interesting in the story, in the life of St. Therese of Lisieux, her parents had moved near one of their cousins at one point.
0: Right.
1: But Therese relates in her story of a soul that they didn't stay there because that particular family was very clever at mixing being worldly and the practice of their faith.
0: Right.
1: So it looked like they were being very devout, but they were still very worldly. And that ties into St. Bruno today. One of the things that shook him and helped him to give up everything of this world was he was at a funeral. And this man whom everybody thought was devout, he had been a teacher and a doctor, and they thought he was devout and holy. And at his funeral, God resuscitated the body.
0: Wow.
1: And the man said, I have been judged and I'm going to hell.
0: Wow.
1: And it shook Bruno. And it made him realize it's not what it looks like on the outside. It's not about how I feel and what it looks like on the outside. It's about what God sees, and God looks into the heart. So we want our hearts to belong totally to Christ, and we want our hearts to be totally united to Christ. And remember, our feelings don't authentically represent reality. Our feelings are feelings. They're emotions. And they're not part of the intellect. They're not part of the soul.
0: Right.
1: They're part of the body. And we have to learn how to guide and direct our feelings in the direction of God, and to answer them with the truth. And the truth is that we are loved by God no matter how we feel. And Bishop Sheen's quote is, God doesn't love me because I'm valuable. I'm valuable because he loves me.
0: Amen.
1: It's his love that gives me value.
0: And that's the plaque I bought at the Sheen's Beatification. Folks, again, last time I'll mention it, and that is we are in need of once a year funding. This is the fall season. We ask for it. If you could be so kind, I don't care if you have $1,000 or $10, $5, whatever it is you give, it's tax deductible. Obviously, we're a 501c3 nonprofit organization. Our mission is to evangelize the world. Our mission is really the mission that Fulton Sheen has been doing for his whole life. And even after he passed, when I went to the funeral, I told ABC News at the funeral that Sheen needs to go back on radio and television.
1: Amen.
0: And I did the best I could to get him back on radio and television. And now, through the internet, if the internet was there back in 79, when I said, put him on the internet, well, that's what we're doing. Downloads all over the world through YouTube. Wait, what is our YouTube channel? Full Sheen Ahead.
1: Amen.
0: And that's why you need to support us. That's right. There goes the whistle. And that's why people support us, because we are. And I even do this. I give my cell number out. People want to ask a question. I'm always answering questions. 661-972-7872. If you want to make a donation directly through me, I'll write over the information down for you. We can have a chat. You know, I'm very much open to that. I also say if you're in Southern California and this is something that we did before, you write a $500 donation, we go to lunch together. Yeah, we can do that at my favorite Millie's right around the corner from the church. That way we can have even more time to chat. I hear the music. Mary, I always say this, that what state should we be living in? The state of grace. Our Lady of Fatima said it. You said it earlier in the show. Souls are going to hell because no one's there to pray and make sacrifices. Do you think it's worth supporting us? We get people to say that and pray that, and that souls are going to heaven because VMPR is telling people to offer up their sufferings in union with the sufferings of Christ to help redeem the world? Yeah, I think it's important. Well, support us. Call us at 877-526-2151 or go online to vmpr.org. I'll give you the last word, dear.
1: Thank you to all of you who support us with your prayers, your sacrifices, and your donations. And keep us in prayer, and we keep you in prayer, too. Right. And may God richly reward you and bless you. And blessed Fulton J. Sheen, pray for us.
0: Amen. We'll see you again tomorrow with Father Charles Murr. God love you and your family.

In the name of the Father, Son, Holy Spirit, amen. Welcome you to our program, Clean Sweep with Father Broom. Great to be with all of you. Many blessings on this day. And as always, let's start our conversation by inviting Mary to be with us. Mary is the Mother of God. Mary is the Mother of the Church. Mary is the mother of each and every one of us. Also, we pray that beautiful prayer, the Hail, Holy Queen. We invoke Mary as our life, our sweetness, and our hope. So let's pray the prayer that she loves most. And that prayer is the Hail Mary, also known as the Angelic Salutation. Together. Hail Mary. Full of grace, the Lord is with thee. Blessed art thou among women, and blessed is the fruit of thy womb, Jesus. Holy Mary, Mother of God, pray for us sinners, now and at the hour of our death. Amen. After inviting Mary to come to be with us. By the way, this is the month of October, which is the month of the Holy Rosary. And actually, tomorrow, October 7th, is the feast day of Our Lady of the Rosary, also known as Our Lady of Victory. So let's honor Mary in a very special way by praying the Holy Rosary, especially this month of October, and to promote this among our family members. So after inviting Mary to come to be with us, let's invite our spiritual director. What a privilege to have as our spiritual director, we have the Holy Spirit. Holy Spirit has many, many wonderful titles. Holy Spirit is known as the Paraclete. He's also known as the gift of gifts. Holy Spirit is also known as the sweet guest of the soul. Holy Spirit is also known as our sanctifier. He who helps us to grow in holiness. Holy Spirit is also known as our interior master. St. Paul reminds us in Romans chapter 8 about prayer and the Holy Spirit. We really don't know how to pray as we ought. But the Holy Spirit intercedes with ineffable groans so that we can say, Abba. Abba, which means Father. Let's pray that beautiful prayer of the Holy Spirit. Together. Come, Holy Spirit. Fill the hearts of your faithful. And enkindle within us the fire of your divine love. Send forth your spirit and they shall be created. And thou shalt renew the face of the earth. Let us pray. O God, it instruct the hearts of your faithful by the light of the Holy Spirit, grant us that by the same Spirit, we may be truly wise and ever rejoice in his consolation through the same Christ our Lord. Amen. Glory be to the Father, and to the Son, and to the Holy Spirit, as it was in the beginning, is now and ever shall be, world without end. Amen. Our Lady of the Rosary, pray for us. St. Joseph, pray for us. St. Michael the Archangel, pray for us. St. Gabriel, pray for us. St. Raphael, pray for us. St. Bruno, pray for us.
Saint Ignatius of Loyola, pray for us. Saint Francis Xavier, pray for us. Saint Faustina, pray for us. All God's angels and saints, pray for us. In the name of the Father, and of the Son, and the Holy Spirit, amen. True, my friends, the family that prays together stays together. A world at prayer is a world at peace. After praying with you, I will pray for you. That's right. After praying with you, I'll pray for you. And I'll pray for all of you in the greatest of all prayers. Prayer is the holy sacrifice of the Mass, the prayer par excellence. I'd like to place all of you on the altar and lift you on high, that God would send a deluge of graces upon you, your initiatives, and your families. That's the greatest thing we can do for each other, is to pray for each other as a family, but also to offer Mass and communion mutually for each other. And of course, by far, the greatest of all prayers underneath the sun is the Mass, the holy sacrifice of the Mass. So, my friends, great to be with you. And yesterday, we had the gospel in which the scribe was putting Jesus to the test and asking him, what is the greatest of all commandments? And Jesus asked him what he thinks. And he said, to love God with all of your heart, mind, soul, and strength, to love your neighbor as yourself. Jesus said, you've answered correctly. Then he asked Jesus, well, who's my neighbor? And Jesus gave us the parable of the Good Samaritan. So the Good Samaritan is Jesus Christ. The wounded man along the roadside is humanity, wounded because of original sin. The inn is symbolic of the church, and the oil as well as the wine are symbolic of the sacraments that the church offers us for our healing and our sanctification. Then after we recognize that Jesus is the Good Samaritan on the highway of life, then we have to say that we also are called to be Good Samaritans on the highway of life. So that's a recap of yesterday. And yesterday we celebrated the feast day of Saint Faustina Kowalska. In my homily last night, I invited all people to get in the habit of praying the Chaplet of Divine Mercy, but especially to pray the Chaplet of Divine Mercy when someone is dying. Jesus promises that if someone's praying the Chaplet of Divine Mercy when someone is dying, that his Divine Mercy will triumph in the soul of that individual. In other words, where sin abounds, the mercy of God abounds all the more. So that's a recap of yesterday. So today, first reading in Galatians, we have the famous conversion of Saul of Tarsus to St. Paul. One of the greatest conversion stories in the history of the world. So let's pray for ourselves. There are radical conversions, like Saul of Tarsus, or St. Augustine in the garden, or St. Ignatius in the Battle of Pamplona. Those are radical conversions. But for most, it is what is called a daily conversion, in which we're called to undergo a conversion of mind, of heart, and life, even on a daily basis. First words of Jesus in his public ministry in the Gospel of St. Mark, chapter 1, verse 15. His first words were, be converted or repent and believe in the good news.
be converted, repent, and believe in the good news. So I'd like to jump to the gospel today. We're still in the Gospel of St. Luke, chapter 10 today. Five very dense verses. It's Luke chapter 10, verse 38 through 42. And this is the famous story of Mary and Martha. By the way, we celebrate Mary, Martha, and Lazarus every year on July 29th. Mary and Martha. And Lazarus, these were two sisters and a brother, and they had a deep friendship with Christ, as we're called to do. So the story of Martha and Mary at Bethany in Luke 10, 13 to 42, is without a doubt one of the richest passages in the gospel for understanding the following. A lot of wonderful spiritual messages, but I'd like to give you at least four off the bat. One would be understanding the importance of prayer. Second would be the importance of discipleship. Third would be the importance of service. And last, the importance of the interior life. I'd like to repeat those four messages that we can glean, because they're so important, and pray that we'd be able to implement them in our own lives. So understand the importance of prayer. Prayer means union and conversation with God. St. John Damascene says that prayer is the lifting up of the mind and the heart to God. Another good definition of prayer is listening to God, speaking to God, and loving God. Prayer is so important that I've coined a one-liner. What air is to the lungs, so prayer is to the soul. During the COVID crisis, most people that died were due to pulmonary sicknesses, the failure of the lungs to inhale and exhale. So it's a good analogy. What prayer is, what air is to the lungs, so prayer is to the soul. No air, we die. No prayer, we'll wither up and die spiritually. So let's try always to cultivate a deeper and deeper prayer life. Prayer discipleship. We're called to follow the Lord. Jesus had 72 disciples. He had 12 apostles. He had three of them were the inner circle, his intimate friends, Peter, James, and John. And discipleship should lead us to service. Service. Serving Christ and serving Christ and others. And finally, the importance of the interior life. Okay, so let's set the scene. We can perhaps do an Ignatian contemplation in this charming scene. So set the context. Jesus is in the Gospel of Luke, Jesus is heading toward Jerusalem, where he'll culminate his public ministry with what is called the Paschal Mystery. His passion, death, and eventually his
resurrection. So he's heading toward the city of Jerusalem. Not far from the city of Jerusalem, about a mile, maybe a mile and a half, was a town called Bethany. In Bethany lived a family. These three members who had a deep friendship with Christ. It says a lot to us. We are called, my friends, to establish a friendship with Christ and to keep growing in our friendship with Christ. We're called to grow in our friendship with Christ. And these three were Martha and Mary, sisters, very different in temperament, and their brother Lazarus, who we'll encounter later on in John chapter 11. Actually, the death of Lazarus, Jesus is going to raise him from the dead, which up to that point would have been the greatest miracle in the life of Christ before his own resurrection. So Mary and Martha would invite our Lord and Savior Jesus Christ into their home. Probably was a frequent occurrence when Jesus was in town close to Jerusalem. They would invite him. And he willingly would accept this invitation. And he would be invited also with his apostles, with the 12 who accompanied him. So we can even try to imagine using our contemplative lens as to what's happening. Mary and Martha, even though they were sisters, they were very different in their temperament. Almost like, we might even say, polar opposites. So, in this passage, we see Mary is doing one thing and Martha doing something that's totally different. But what they're doing, their actions are very pleasing to God, but there's something about what Martha is going to say and do that we'd like to comment upon. So Martha begins beautifully. She welcomes Jesus. Very important. Hospitality is good. We should try to be hospitable. Very important virtue for the Jewish people. It should be for us too. As well as service is good. So there's nothing wrong with Martha's desire to serve Christ. And like Martha, we should look for opportunity to serve Christ in whatever way is possible. So the problem is not service itself, but what happens inside the heart of Martha while she's serving. Now, Mary is doing something totally different. What is she doing? So Martha's serving. She's probably preparing the meal.
getting the table ready, making sure everything is right for our Lord and the disciples. But she's moving a mile a minute. Mary is the exact opposite. Says Mary sat at the Lord's feet. She assumes the posture of a disciple. So now we see Mary as a model for the contemplative. And this is a good passage to start off a retreat, especially an Ignatian retreat. It really is. So Mary, she's not simply relaxing. But look what Mary is doing. She's listening to Jesus. She's receiving his word. And she's placing herself in his presence. This is a my friend, this is a beautiful, beautiful image of contemplative prayer. So here we have the dynamic. Jesus speaks. Let's place ourselves in the situation. Maybe we're sitting right next to Mary. Jesus speaks. Mary listens. Mary receives the word of God in her ears, her mind, and her heart. And Mary is transformed. Now, Martha is anxious and troubled. This is the key. Jesus says, Martha, Martha, you're anxious and troubled about many things. Notice the repetition of her name. It is affectionate. Jesus isn't condemning her, but rather Jesus is gently correcting her. Martha's exterior activity has begun producing interior agitation. We don't want to be agitated. The devil takes advantage of that. And this is a tremendous lesson for priests, for religious nuns, for parents, and anyone doing apostolic work. And it's this. You can be doing many things for Jesus while gradually losing Jesus himself. So we don't want to fall into activism in which work is an end in itself. Rather, work should be a means by which we're connecting with Christ. So my friends, it's really a very, very beautiful passage. Mary and Martha. But both of them are saints. So my friends, now I'll be praying for you. I'll place all of you on the altar. And I'd like to invite all of you to share this message with your many friends. And I, for my part, I will give you my priestly blessing. The Lord be with you. May Almighty God bless you, the Father, and the Son, and the Holy Spirit. Amen.

Peace be to you. Did you ever think that there should be a feminine principle in religion? Just suppose there was nothing about womanhood in religion. What a rightful protest we would hear. All religions have a feminine principle. I have on my desk a statue that was given to me by a former missionary in China. It is a statue of Kuan Yin. Kuan Yin, according to the Chinese legend, was a young princess who lived about 500 years before Christ. And she wanted to dedicate her virginity to God. And her father killed her. And according to the legend, a tiger dragged her into hell. And she began pleading mercy for all of the inmates of hell. So disrupted hell, so introduced charity, that the devil ordered her out of hell. So she became to the Chinese Kuan Yin, the goddess of mercy. Probably just an oriental yearning for some great woman in religion. Take the Muslims. Mohammed had a daughter whose name was Fatima. She died at a very early age. And Mohammed mourned her deeply. And he wrote concerning her, "Of all the women in heaven, she is the most blessed next to Mary." Did you know that the Quran of the Muslims has over 40 verses in it concerning our Blessed Mother? They believe in the Immaculate Conception. They believe in the virgin birth. Then there are African peoples who have a tradition that when a son succeeds to a throne, the inauguration ceremonies consist of sitting on the lap of his mother. In other words, he derives some authority from the maternal principle. Take, for example, the great Latin poet, Virgil. In his fourth Eclogue, which has been called a messianic poem, he has this line, "Smile, chaste woman, on thy infant boy, with whom the Iron Age will pass away, and the Golden Age on all the earth be born." And then going back to Homer, the great Greek poet who lived 1,000 years before Christ, he threw into history the story of a defeated man and a sorrowful woman. And this sorrowful woman, remember, while her husband Ulysses was away on voyage, she had many suitors. And she said to each of them, "Just as soon as I finish weaving this garment, I will consider your plea." And every night, she always undid the stitches that she put in during the day until her husband came back. No one could ever understand why this great poet should have made all history understand a defeated man and a sorrowful woman until there came a defeated man and a sorrowful woman. Which brings us to the subject of the real feminine principle in religion. I believe that all love begins with a dream. I think every person has in his mind, in his heart, the image of the one he loves. It is made up of memories, thoughts, dreams, ideals, experiences. And then one day,
someone appears. It's called love at first sight. It is not love at first sight. It is love at second sight. Every great love is a dream come true. Did you ever see a dream walking? Well, I did. And that is why love is very much like music. We hear music for the first time and we like it. Why? Because we've already got that music inside of our own hearts. Now, when God became man, or when he willed it on the very creation of the world, he had a dream about a mother. The woman who would be his mother when he would take on flesh would decide the time of his birth, the circumstances, the people, and all of the details. He thought of her long, long before she was born. She was the dream come true. The world's first love. Just suppose you could have made your own mother. Would you not have made her the most beautiful, kind woman in all the world? Well, God could make his own mother. God could make his own mother in somewhat the same way that artists can create. I suppose one of the most famous of all the mother paintings is Whistler's. When someone complimented Whistler about his painting, he said, well, you know how it is. One tries to make one's mummy just as good as one can. So Almighty God, who pre-existed his own mother, made her just as beautiful as God could. That is why she was immaculately conceived. Now, what does immaculate conception mean? It means simply that she was conceived without the stain of original sin. One thing I cannot understand is why people today disbelieve in the immaculate conception. Because most people today believe they are without sin. Therefore, they are all immaculately conceived. The Immaculate Conception does not mean that our Blessed Lady did not need to be redeemed like you and I did. It merely meant that from the moment of her conception, she was immune from the stain of sin. And was not this fitting? If you have a distinguished visitor announced at your home, do you not sweep the front hall? Well, if God is going to enter this world, do you not think that he should come into portals that were rather clean? Look at all the trouble that God went to make a paradise for man, just in order to celebrate the first nuptials of man and woman. Well, here's a new paradise. Not the paradise of creation, but the paradise of the incarnation. And should he not therefore make this garden much more beautiful? Should it not be a garden in which there would not grow a single weed of sin, over whose portals the name of evil could never be written? And this paradise of the incarnation to be gardenered by the Adam new was our Blessed Lady, the feminine principle in religion. When the time therefore came, God sent out an angel from the great white throne of light. The angel descended down over the plains of Esdras and came to a humble virgin kneeling in prayer and said, Hail, full of grace, which means the Lord loves you, and asked that chosen woman if she would give to God a human nature.
And she said, "Be it done to me according to thy will." In Latin, it is fiat, be it done. There are three great fiats in the world. Fiat lux, let there be light of creation. Fiat voluntas tua, suffering on the cross. Fiat mihi secundum verbum tuum, be it done to me according to thy word, the Annunciation. And Mary, in the name of us all, said, "I allow you to come in to this world. I will be your Eden. I will give you a human nature." And so God took upon himself, in this cloistered garden, a new nature. And from this woman, Christ is born. I need hardly tell you that there's no such thing as adoration of Mary. We have not made Mary important. It is our Lord that made her important. And then notice how he changed her role in relationship to us. Here we go to the marriage feast of Cana. This was at the beginning of the public life. Now at the marriage feast of Cana, our blessed Lord came and brought along with him from the Jordan all of his disciples. That is why I think the wine gave out. There were so many gate crashers. You just can't imagine a wedding ceremony in a wine country without providing enough wine. But in any case, the wine gave out. Now, who's the first one to notice it? The Blessed Mother. She knows our needs very often before we do. And she said the simple prayer, "They have no wine." Now he gave a strange answer. He said, "Woman, what is that to me?" Or, more in the original Greek, "What is mine is thine. My hour has not yet come." Let us analyze this. My hour has not yet come. Whenever our blessed Lord used the word hour, he always used it in relationship to his passion and his death. Always. For example, when they attempted to stone him on two or three occasions, the gospel said his hour was not yet come. When Judas came down in the garden to betray him, our Lord says, "This is your hour. Your hour. The hour of evil." The night of the Last Supper, "Father, the hour has come." So our Lord is saying to his mother, "The hour of my passion and death has not yet come. What do you want me to do? Do you want me to work my first miracle? Do you want me to prove that I am the expected Messiah, Christ the Son of the living God? Do you realize that if I work this miracle and announce myself as the Christ and the Son of God, that I will be sent to the cross? Do you want to be a mother that is sending your son to the battlefield? My dear mother, if that is what you intend to do, if you want me to begin now my public life and to usher in my death, my passion, my redemption of men, then your relation to me will change." Up to this point, in our private home life, you have been known as the mother of Jesus. But the moment that I begin my redemptive work, you will not just be my mother. You will be the mother of everyone whom I will redeem. Then you will be not just the mother of Jesus. Then you will be the mother of all humanity. And I salute you. I call you now, woman, the universal mother of the world.

Now we come to the cross. Our Lord looks down from the cross upon the two most precious creatures that he has on this earth, John and his mother. And he speaks, first of all, to his mother. But he does not call her mother. This is redemption. The hour has come. He says, "Woman, woman." Then, as much as a crowned head could gesture, indicating John, he adds, "This is your son." He did not call John John, because if he called him John, he would have been just the son of Zebedee. But leaving him unnamed, in his anonymity, John stood for all humanity. So our Blessed Mother is now made the mother of all humanity, and not in virtue of a metaphor or a figure of speech, but in virtue of the veritable pangs of childbirth. Was she to have other children? Yes, but not according to the flesh, of the spirit. John was the first of that long line, which we are at it, millions and millions of sons and daughters. And he said to John, "This is your mother." That's why we love Our Lady. Our Blessed Lord made her our mother. The feminine principle in religion. And there is no such thing as doing her on or in a way to make us forget our Lord. Suppose I visited your home. When I went into your home, I refused to talk to your mother. What would you think? You would not entertain me very long, would you? Well, do you think our Blessed Lord is going to think very kindly of us if we pay no attention to her? And we ask her to intercede for us. Because sometimes when we want a favor, we go to the mother of the one from whom we want the favor. She has some very special powers of intercession. We say the rosary. Yes, a repetition of Our Father and Hail Mary. But that merely means when we love anyone, we keep saying over and over again, "I love you." Why do we say over and over again, "I love you"? Well, because it's a new moment of time. It's a new location in space. And so in the rosary, we keep saying the Our Father and Hail Mary. It's a way of telling her, "I love you, I love you, I love you." And her intercession is tremendous. One day it seems that our Blessed Lord was walking through the courts of heaven, and he saw some souls that apparently got into heaven very easily. And he went to Peter. He said, "Peter, I have given to you the keys of the kingdom of heaven." How did these souls gain entry into my kingdom? Peter said, "Don't blame me, Lord. Every time I close a door, your mother opens a window." And that's the way perhaps some of us will get in. The open window. George Bernard Shaw said shortly before he died, "I think maybe his mother will let me in."

So we are her children. And as her children, we never grow up. And we say to her, in the lovely language of Mary Dixon Thayer, lovely lady dressed in blue, teach me how to pray. God was just your little boy. Tell me what to say. Did you lift him up sometimes, gently on your knee? Did you sing to him the way mother does to me? Did you ever try telling him stories of the world? And, oh, did he cry? Do you think he cares if I tell him things? Just little things that happen. And do angels' wings make a noise? Can he hear me if I speak low? Does he understand me now? Tell me, for you know. Lovely lady dressed in blue, teach me how to pray. God was just your little boy, and you know the way.

0: 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Spiritual warfare. Stay ready so you don't have to get ready. Jesus 911.
1: A wonderful prayer, a room prepared. The Most Holy Trinity desires for us each to reach a specific level of holiness. The Good Shepherd is preparing our specific room in his Father's house. Do we merit the room specifically designed for us, or have we made ourselves unworthy of the beauty of God's gift because our faith is slack? The Good Shepherd told us to surrender everything for him. How many have done this or even desire it? We are created to be intimate with the holy face of the Good Shepherd, but how many pursue intimacy through fervent prayer? The Good Shepherd prepares a place for us. Do we want the room made for us by the Sacred Heart of the Good Shepherd, or do we want the room made by the world for us? Sacred Heart of the Good Shepherd, become our heart's desire so that we always and only want you. Holy Face of the Good Shepherd, help us to never venture away from you, because surrendering everything for you is always a worthy endeavor. Good Shepherd, keep your little sheep grazing in your pastures so we don't feed where you are not. Father, Son, Holy Spirit, faithful, we are so happy to be with all of you all. We're hoping that you all are having a wonderful, an incredible morning, afternoon, evening. We're thrilled and we're pumped to be here with every one of you all. And we're going to have a great time diving in today, going in deep. What does it even mean to call Our Lady the undoer or the untier? Untier, undoer. It's a popular phraseology you hear often, but sometimes people don't really understand what it means or what it stands for. Well, we're going to be diving in today, and we're going to be going in depth, and we're going to have a great time doing so. And we begin with, what does undoer of knots even mean? Is it ancient? Indeed, you're going to find not only is it ancient, but it is biblical. It's a very biblical concept as well, an ancient one and a biblical one. When we call Mary the undoer of knots, what do we mean? Well, we're not saying Mother Mary possesses some independent divine power. No, we are talking about what God accomplishes through Mother Mary's obedient cooperation with grace. The knots, when you hear the term knot, think about really the consequences of sin, disobedience, broken relationships, our broken nature, fear, maybe even addiction, maybe even resentment, maybe even confusion, and everything else that sin will twist in our human life. So the theology behind this devotion is indeed an incredible one, and it'll lead you right there to the heart of the rosary as well. So we're going to be talking about all of that today. And remember, as we said, the theology behind this devotion is ancient. It isn't just from a famous painting, as people have told me before. They said, William, do we get the devotion from a painting? No, the painting got the theology from the Bible. And then later the early church fathers helped to lay out what this truly does mean. And indeed, the deepest roots are found in the Bible, in us having to know why we refer to Mary as the new Eve. And it's a very basic idea, simple. Eve's disobedience tied a knot. Think about it like that. The disobedience of Eve tied a knot. Mother Mary's obedience helped untie it by working as a wonderful and faithful disciple. Now, that language goes all the way back to the 100s, but even before going into the early church fathers, we've got to begin where it all began. And really, it all began in the book of Genesis. That's correct. All of it began in the book of Genesis. And if we're going to understand Mary as the new Eve, we got to go to the book of Genesis. And I want to give an enormous shout out to our near and dear brother, the incredible, I like to call him an incredible living mystic. He says, victim mystic, I think is what he says. He says, consider joining the militia of the Immaculata. Definitely do that, audience. Consider joining me in the Lent for October, given to me by Mary for the blind, the deaf, and the lame. Wow, and October is right upon us, brother. Brother, thank you for your tremendous support, brother. And yes, we need to do a whole show just on the militia of the Immaculata. That'll be coming up very, very soon. And we'll talk about this in a moment on the other side of the break. Mother Mary Estella Maris, what beautiful imagery. We got Mac Shank in the house. Mac Shank, where have you been, brother? How you doing, man? Ave Maria, gratia plena. God bless you all, he says. We're happy to have you here and everyone else, wherever you all are tuning in the world. We're thrilled and we're pumped to have you here. What are you all drinking right now? Are you all happy to be back here Monday? I know you might be thinking, well, a Monday morning. Look, you got William with you. You got Virgin Most Powerful Radio and all of the incredible programming. Yeah, you're getting a really good start to the week. You're going to get prayered up and you're going to be diving in deep into theology early on. You're going to love it and we're going to make sure you do. Now, we begin right there in Genesis 3. And it really does begin with the first act of disobedience. Genesis 3 will present the serpent approaching the woman. And that serpent of old, the devil indeed, does speak. And the woman listens. The woman doubts God's work. That is what the devil wants of you. The devil wants you to doubt God. The devil wants you to doubt that God really can work in your life and that God really is speaking the truth. That is what the devil wants. And eventually we read, as Eve does succumb to the doubt, she took of its fruit and ate, and she also gave some to her husband. Now the result is what? Isn't a good one. It is a catastrophic one. Sin will enter into the world. Communion with God is wounded, and human relationships become disordered. Death will enter into the picture. Now, this is why we call this the undoer, the untier of knots. Why? Well, because humanity becomes knotted. Humanity will become knotted. And notice something fascinating. What does the drama involve? A woman, an angelic being, a decision that concerns God's word, and an act of disobedience. Then when we arrive in St. Luke's gospel, we're going to encounter another woman, a different woman, another angelic being, another message from God, and another decision. But this time the woman is going to say, yes, let it be done to me according to thy word. But remember, that first knot you can find in the book of Genesis 3, that disobedience, that sin that entered into the world, you've got it right there in Genesis 3. Remember, if you want to understand Mariology, indeed, if you want to understand Christology, you got to go right there to the beginning of the book of Genesis. Not a lot of people realize it, but you've got to go to the beginning. That is why every time we teach a course on either Christology or on Mariology, what do we do all the time? We go right there to Genesis 3:15, right there. Genesis 3 in general, not only 3:15, we go to Genesis 3 in general. And when we get to Genesis 3:15, you've got the woman returning immediately after the fall. God will promise that the serpent won't have the final word. The devil will not have the final word. And we read in Genesis 3:15, I will put enmity between you and the woman and between your seed and her seed. We call that traditionally the proto-evangelium, the protos evangelion, the first announcement of the gospel. The serpent will ultimately be defeated. But we want you to notice who appears here, a serpent, a woman, and a child of the woman. Now, when we jump all the way to Revelation 12, what do we then find? We find a dragon who we're told is that devil, that serpent of old, a woman, and her child. Is that a mere coincidence? Not at all. The Bible will begin with a woman and a serpent in Genesis, and it'll end with a woman confronting the dragon in the book of Revelation. What does all of this mean for us and our theology? Faithful, you're going to have to stick around because we're about to dive in deeper than ever before into unveiling Mother Mary as the new Eve, and we're going to have an incredible time doing it, Faithful. We want to remind you all, the devotion to Mother Mary as the undoer, the untier of knots is phenomenal. Stick around. You don't want to miss this.

One thing that we always want you all to do is we want you to be prayered up. We want you to have the amazing, the incredible Virgin Most Powerful radio app. We want you to be able to tune in and hear us on the go all the time. 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But we also want you to tune in online if you're able to. Meaning if you haven't subscribed to the Virgin Most Powerful radio, if you haven't checked us out, we want you to also check us out, because we, a lot of the times when we're live, actually 100% of the time when we're live, we've got incredible slides that we put together for you, the audience. So we want to tell you all, make sure you get the Virgin Most Powerful radio app as well. And we want to give a shout out to an amazing supporter of ours, Pseudo Rosarium, who is one of our top guys, one of our amazing moderators. Thank you for your support, my friend. And we would not be able to do any of what we do without it. And I always call out who got gifted those memberships. Wesley Wade, the investigative photographer. I dropped Bodies 1880. Interesting name. Coty 4299. Bright Eyes 806. There you go. There's a name. Mater Dolorosa. The Word is Life, R1F. Logos Truth, 777. Bryce Figueroa. And TJPG23, do not forget to say thank you to those that gift you memberships. Rosarium, you are tremendous. What are you drinking in the morning today, Faithful? What are you all drinking? You all drinking a Diet Coke or maybe a coffee? Coffee with a lot of cream, or coffee as dark as Rosarium's heart, maybe? Or maybe plain old agua. Maybe plain old agua as well. We had the incredible brother, the amazing brother, St. Francis Baby Tote, say, Star of the Sea, lead us always to your son. Yep, another title for Mother Mary is Mary as Stella Maris. What is that? Why do we call Mary Stella Maris? Well, that means Star of the Sea. And it comes from the ancient Latin, Stella Maris, given to Mary. Why would we give Mother Mary that incredible title? Well, I'll tell you why. The destination is our Lord, and Mother Mary is that star pointing to him. Like that star the sailors would look to guide them through very dangerous and treacherous waters, Mother Mary will do that for me and you. Through the very dark and dangerous and treacherous waters, she will direct you to our Lord. That is why we refer to Mary as Stella Maris, Star of the Sea. Great point, brother. Great point. And the brother says, you can call me whatever, because you're aware of all of my experiences. And I know the brother is an incredible living mystic. He says, I just prefer victim mystic because of my desire to be like the amazing sisters, Gemma Galgani and Catherine Emmerich. Yeah. And when we think of them, you're thinking of Gemma. St. Gemma Galgani, an incredible Italian mystic, by the way, at times called the daughter of the Passion. She had an incredible devotion to the Passion, the way you do, brother, the way you do. And I have a deep devotion to the incredible Anne Catherine. Why? Well, Anne Catherine was a German Augustinian nun, and a German Augustinian nun who was a mystic who bore the stigmata. We're talking about two incredible individuals, two holy people. May they pray for us. May they pray for us. We love them dearly. Love all the holy ones in heaven, right? I love that. By the way, I keep getting reminded, we've got to do a holy show in St. Gemma Galgani. We've got to do that. I've been talking about it for a while, and I've got to do that. Now, we talked about jumping all the way forward to the book of Revelation. And when we do that, what do you find? You find a dragon, a woman, and her child. And I mentioned, we don't have accidental imagery here. No, the Bible will begin with a woman and will begin with a serpent in Genesis and will end with a woman confronting that dastardly dragon. And we're told that dragon is the serpent of old. It is the devil. Then we get to the Gospel of St. Luke. Now you put Genesis beside Luke chapter 1. In Genesis, remember in Genesis, a fallen angel will bring
a lie, a deceitful message to the woman. He'll lie. He will lie to her to try to get her to disobey the Lord God. And in the Gospel of St. Luke, the Archangel Gabriel will bring God's message to a woman. You get a message taken to a woman in Genesis, and the woman disobeys the Lord God. You get a wonderful archangel taking a message to a woman in Luke 1. And what does Mary say? Let it be done to me according to thy word. She is a handmaiden of the Lord. And the Archangel Gabriel will tell her, Hail, Chaire, Kecharitomene, Hail, full of grace, the Lord is with you. And Mary, behold, I am the handmaid of the Lord. Let it be to me according to your word. According to your word, that is everything right there. According to your word is everything right there. Why? Because Eve will turn away from God's word, right? Eve will turn away from God's word. Mother Mary will submit to God's word. Eve will turn away and disobey the Lord. The Lord had warned her and Eve turned away. Mother Mary would be completely open and walking in every manner and every way of the Lord. That is why we refer to the devotion as Mary, the undoer, the untier of knots. Not because Mother Mary replaces our Lord. Get that terrible theology out of your mind. No, Mother Mary will respond and cooperate with God's plan for humanity's redemption. Mother Mary does not replace our Lord. Quite the opposite, the complete opposite. Her entire greatness, everything great about Mother Mary, everything great is all because of our Lord, all of it. And the New Eve theology, we got to remind you, the New Eve theology is big time Christocentric. It is all Christocentric. All of it is. Remember, according to your word, Eve will turn away from God's word. This is where we've got to really be careful and really, really focus in and really zero in and realize, look, all of this is really biblical. It really is biblical, and a lot of people don't even realize it. A lot of people have no clue that this really is biblical. Mother Mary will hear the word. Let it be done to me according to thy word. That is why we read from henceforth, all generations, not one or two or three, all generations will call me blessed. All of them will. All of them will. It is a beautiful, it is beautiful theological imagery, powerful theological imagery. And we want to remind you, audience, any and all, I forgot to mention it earlier, forgive me. Any and all questions you may have on Mary, we're taking them, whether it be Mother Mary, another title given to her. Maybe it'll be a dogma on Mary. You'd be shocked how Mary as New Eve is interconnected to all of the Marian dogmas. You would be shocked that it is interconnected to all of the Marian dogmas. And we got the incredible brother, Mike Q. How you doing, Mike Q? Thank you for your tremendous support, Mike Q. Mike Q tells us, hey, my brother, I see the stream. My aunt used to pray the undoer of knots. What an ancient devotion, isn't that, brother Mike? Ancient, right, brother? The novena, she also helped me come back to the church. We love it. Oh, look at that, Mike. You look like you lost there. I used to argue with her when I was a non-denomination. Well, bless her incredible heart. And incredible, I love that. I love that. By the language that you are giving us, you indicate that she perhaps has gone to her war to be with the Lord, brother. Has she gone to be with the Lord? Because I hear you, I'm reading it, and you're telling me she used to pray that, meaning I imagine she went to be with the Lord. With that being said, you've got a wonderful, incredible intercessor in heaven for you now. You had her when she was on earth, and I imagine she's gone to be with the Lord. You'd have her in heaven interceding for you. I love that, brother Mike. I love that, my friend. Thank you for that wonderful and beautiful, beautiful information. You love St. Gemma. We all love St. Gemma, don't we? We've got to do a whole show on her. We all love her, but we've got to do a whole show on her. And in a moment, we'll give a shout out to
everybody tuning in and give you all a shout out and see how y'all doing on a wonderful Monday morning. Hope y'all are all prayered up and ready to dive in and ready to read more and more. The knot, here it is, the knot of disobedience. Okay, here we are. Now we arrive at, in my opinion, one of the most incredible passages in all of early Christianity. Around AD 180, the great Saint Irenaeus of Lyon, doctor of the church, will be very clear, will explicitly compare even Mary. In Contra Heresies 3:22-4, Saint Irenaeus will argue that the knot created through Eve's disobedience was loosened by Mary's obedience. Now, we're reading the Bible, and we can clearly tell from the Bible, but even as early as the 100s, the early fathers knew it too. They knew it, and they were preaching it from the pulpit in the 100s, even before that. Now, we're not talking about medieval Europe. We're talking about the Catholic faith in the 100s. Eve was a virgin and disobeyed. This was the logic, and this is the logic we got to follow. We got to follow it. Eve was a virgin and disobeyed. Mother Mary is a virgin, and obeyed. What Eve bound through unbelief, Mother Mary untied through her faith in the Lord. And the great Irenaeus summarizes, he says, the knot of Saint Irenaeus, the knot of Eve's disobedience was loosed by the obedience of Mary. There you have the theology of Mary, undoer of knots, about 18 centuries before the devotion would become famous under that title. But we're about to go to a break. I want to put you all to the test. Even before Irenaeus, there are multiple early fathers. There's at least one that we know the name of that refer to Mary as the new Eve. Can you tell me who that is? And I'm going to leave you thinking as we approach our break. And hopefully by the time we come back, a few of you all tell me, William, I know who. Remember, we already gave you the great Irenaeus of Lyon, Saint Irenaeus, but indeed there is an early father, at least one that we know of, even before the great Irenaeus, that referred to Mary as the new Eve. We'll be back in a moment, faithful. You don't want to go anywhere. We got a lot more to come.

And we are back. Did anybody get it? Did anybody get it? Anybody get the answer? I don't know if anybody got it. We got JR Dallas got it. Justin Martyr, TJ got it as well. And yes, but he has said, hey, I cheated. I used Professor Google. You're right. Any of you all that guessed St. Justin the Martyr, yeah, you're right. It was the great St. Justin the Martyr who saw it even earlier than the great Irenaeus. Well, he wrote earlier. I mean, he wrote earlier. But why does it matter to call Mary the New Eve? I know for a fact, by the way, we have 100 people watching early in the morning. I think that's a pretty good audience, including more of you all tuning in on the radio and wherever else you're tuning in, and those watching or hearing the replay. I know a few of you all, without a doubt, are wondering, why does the New Eve matter? I have no doubt. I have no doubt. A few of you all are wondering, why does the New Eve even matter? You may even be Catholic, thinking, what does it matter? I mean, why compare Mary with Eve at all? Well, I mean, our Lord and Savior, I don't care. Well, we know that our Lord is Savior, and all the early followers of our Lord knew that too. Why the New Eve doctrine then? Well, the New Eve doctrine exists because of the New Adam doctrine. Biblical. Anything biblical should be believed in. And St. Paul will write in 1 Corinthians 15:22, as in Adam, all die, so also in Christ shall all be made alive. And later he will call Christ the last Adam. Now, to be very clear, where do we get the imagery of Mary as the new Eve? Right there in Genesis 3:15. That is why we went to Genesis 3 immediately. Immediately, there will be a future woman who will give birth to a seed, and that seed will primarily crush the head of the serpent, of the dragon, of the devil. And that woman who gives birth to the Messiah is Mary, that woman of Genesis 3. We know our Lord is the Redeemer. Nobody denies that. We know that. We know Mother Mary is the redeemed creature. And by redeemed, we don't mean she had to be saved from pit of sin. She was prevented from ever even falling into it. She is the redeemed who freely cooperated with the Redeemer. She doesn't compete with our Lord. We don't believe that. The new Eve will point directly to the new Adam. The new Eve will point to the new Adam. Remember that. You got to remember that. And remember how we brought up the great St. Irenaeus of Lyon, an early witness. Now, around the middle of the 100th, 2nd century, St. Justin the Martyr will compare Eve and Mary in his dialogue with Trifo. Now, St. Justin will tell you and remind you, Eve was a virgin, right? Mary's also a virgin. Eve of old, heard that the word from the serpent, from the devil, and brought forth disobedience and death. Mother Mary will receive the Archangel Gabriel's announcement in faith, and through her and her obedience, the promised Savior will enter the world. Well, that means that the early followers of our Lord were already making that Eve-Mary parallel real early on. Want you to think about the chronology, okay? I want you to think of the chronology. What century do the apostles belong to? First century, right? The Epistle of Diognetus is earlier, but we'll get into that another time. St. Justin is writing around the middle of the 100s. St. Irenaeus will follow as well a few decades later. And you find Our Lady and the New Eve interpretation belonging to the earliest surviving, what we would call layers of post-apostolic Catholicism. Isn't that mind-blowing? You have Our Lady being referred to as the New Eve very early on, incredibly early on in church history. Incredibly early on.
And remember, why do we call Our Lady the undoer of knots, the untier of knots? The knot tied through Eve is untied through Mary. The knot tied through Eve is untied through Mary. I bet you didn't think we'd go to John 2, did you? The Gospel of St. John, chapter 2. I bet you didn't think we'd arrive there, did you? Well, I prepared to talk all about the wedding of Cana. Indeed, we've got to do a whole show in the future, right? All on the wedding of Cana, where we go over the whole wedding of Cana bit by bit. But right now, we'll go over a little bit of it. And if you all ever want us to do a whole show all on the wedding of Cana, we'll do it. Now we encounter an incredible part of the Bible. At the wedding of Cana, Mother Mary will tell our Lord, they have no wine. And our Lord will reply, woman, what is that to me and to you? My hour has not yet come. Now, as I wrote down there, the modern ears will think, oh man, why is he being rude to his mom, calling her a woman? Why is he being rude, calling her? That will miss the whole thing. He's not insulting Our Lady. In fact, he calls others woman as well. Woman is used in the Bible multiple times over, never in a disrespectful manner. I don't know why people argue that way. Why would he refer to her as woman? In fact, he refers to her as woman when he's there on the cross. Would he be, being rude to his mother on the cross, when he's on the cross, when he hands her over to the apostle St. John in a loving manner? No, there's got to be a bigger reason as to why she's being referred to as woman. Remember Genesis. I will put enmity between you and the woman. Remember Genesis. It's very important. Really important to go back to Genesis. I will put enmity between you and the woman. And to remember the book of Revelation, we read, a great sign appeared in heaven, a woman, the very same author of the Gospel of St. John is the author of the book of Revelation. Mother Mary is our Lord's mother, but she's also within the biblical symbolic world as known as the woman. She is the woman of Genesis 3. And at Cana, that woman will direct others to our Lord. Do whatever he tells you. That right there is the very theology of the undoer of knots. Bringing real human need to our Lord and directing people, telling people to obey him. Obey him. Do whatever he tells you. Now, that is why we go to Mother Mary. We want Mother Mary to pray for us. We want Mother Mary to draw us closer to her son. Because her whole message was always, do whatever he tells you. I want to give an enormous shout out to the incredible brother Sturge. Sturge, how you doing, my friend? We hope you're doing well. Hope you're having a wonderful, an incredible, a magnificent Monday, brother. Hope you're having a great one. We're real happy to be here with you, brother. Very thrilled and very pumped to be with you. We have a whole biblical theme here, a whole biblical theme. And I love how, you go to the beginning of the Bible. That is why we began with Genesis 3. And that is why I wanted you all to hop all the way to the book of Revelation so we could unveil it to you early on. Remember what Our Lady will tell the servants. Do whatever he tells you after the wine is run out. That is an enormous, beautiful model, a real powerful model for real Marian intercession. Mother Mary doesn't say, hey, well, forget him. Forget Jesus. I'm going to handle it. No. No. She doesn't perform the miracle. Our Lord will perform the miracle. Mother Mary knows the need. Like Mother Mary knows the need when we come to her and say, Mother Mary, I am beaten down. I feel downtrodden. I need our Lord. Pray for me. Help me. Guide me to your son. She will bring that need to Christ. She will direct people to obey, as she did in the Bible, to obey her son. That is beautiful imagery, powerful imagery for
understanding Mary as the undoer of knots. So when we are all knotted up, we bring those knots to Mary. Is the final destination Mary? No. The theological, the real theological destination isn't Mary instead of Christ. No, it is this. Mary, Mother Mary, Holy Mary, our Immaculate Mother Mary, pray for me. Bring this need to your son. Help me say yes to God in every day of my life and every movement of my life. Help me do whatever he tells me. And we find that to be very hard to do. In our everyday life, as the brother, as all of you all, the brothers and the sisters of this channel know, the familia, a lot of the times we want our own will to be the one done. A lot of the times we want to bypass the will of the Lord. We want our own will to be done. We want our will to shine. We want to be the ones who are given the glory. But all glory needs to go to God. And Mother Mary doesn't want any glory. Mother Mary wants everything to be taken to Christ. And she will help you do that. That is why she's presented as so important at the foot of the cross with the beautiful words, behold your mother, and with the imagery in Revelation 12 of the woman and the dragon. And we're going to look at that when we return. The woman and the dragon, how does that show us profound theology of Mary and our Lord? You're not going to want to go anywhere, audience. We've got a whole lot more to come.

And we are back and we're having an incredible time. I want to give an enormous shout out to our amazing brother, the incredible St. Francis Baby Toe, my friend. Thank you for your support. And I want to call out who got gifted the memberships. And I always do that. That is what I like to do because I like to thank you all. We wouldn't be here able to do any of what we're doing without you all. And a lot of the times, your incredible support always goes a long way in helping other people too, helping them come to loving, learning about the Catholic faith, and a lot of people, by the grace of the Lord, coming home to the fullness. Thomas K. Woods, 4247, got one of the five gifted memberships. He gave his only son, love that name, Gamers Gabangus, 3179, Cryptonym, 123, Zach Argyle as well. Do not forget to say thank you to the tremendous brother. Thank you, my friend. You are incredible. And he also asked, what a great question. What is Our Lady of Knock? Is it Irish devotion? It is that, and by the way, we've done a show on it before. It's been a bit of a minute. We got to return and do another show on that. And indeed, we kind of missed that feast day. It was last week. So we got to do a show soon on that to remember that and to commemorate that, because it refers to the apparition at Knock in Ireland. You're definitely right about that. But here is why I love this particular apparition. It is different from others. What do I mean by it being different from others? Well, people saw Mother Mary, but not only Mother Mary, as you know very well, brother, the incredible St. Joseph, St. John the Evangelist. If I am correct, an altar was seen as well, the cross and the lamb. But it is very rare, because not all Marian apparitions, not all of them have St. Joseph appearing as well. Well, this one has St. Joseph as well. Yeah. Now, it is Irish in origin. You're right about that. It is Irish in origin. But I know you didn't say that. It is not Irish only. The devotion is a universal one, meaning I recommend everyone have a devotion to Our Lady of Knock. Everyone, I highly recommend that. It is a beautiful and a powerful devotion. Now, why is it heavily associated with Ireland? Well, because there you've got the major Marian shrine. Now, here's another incredible thing about this apparition, brother. Another incredible thing is that not all of them are like it, but it was a silent one. Not all of them are silent, but this one was. There was no recorded message that was taken down. But it was very, very shockingly Eucharistic, the imagery. Shockingly Eucharistic. And brother, thank you for your tremendous support. Love you dearly, my friend. Now, we told you all that, and by the way, we're taking in all of your questions about Mary, Marian dogmas, any teachings on Mary, devotions. I am glad we got one of Our Lady of Knock. We've got to do a show on that very, very soon. What a wonderful, what an incredible devotion. And again, glad that the brother reminded us, the incredible St. Francis Baby Toe reminded us of that amazing apparition. Because not all apparitions have St. Joseph. That one does. Yeah, not all apparitions have St. Joseph. This one indeed does. That is truly incredible. This one indeed does have St. Joseph. So very, very good. Great apparition. Faithful, how y'all doing today? We hope y'all are having an incredible one. The woman and the dragon. What do we mean by the woman and the dragon? What do we mean by that? The woman and the dragon. Well, when we turn to Revelation 12, we read, a great sign appeared in heaven, a woman clothed with a son. And who does that woman give birth to? Well, that woman will give birth to a male child, one who is to rule all the nations with a rod of iron. Whoa. Whoa. Think about that. But what is that language echoing? What was it echoing? It was echoing Psalm 2. It is echoing Psalm 2.
where the child is unmistakably messianic. Then appears a great red dragon, and the book of Revelation itself identifies him as the ancient serpent who was called the devil and Satan. As the ancient serpent who was called the devil and Satan. So you have the imagery right there. You have that imagery laid out right there in the Bible in a very clear fashion. In a very, very clear fashion. By the way, I want to make sure my audio is okay. For the audience, audio is still rocking and rolling. We hope the audio is still rocking and rolling, everybody. And we want to make sure you caught that. Did you catch that? That ancient serpent. The ancient serpent. St. John will pull us back towards Genesis. In Genesis, you have the woman, the child, offspring. You've got the serpent. Then in Revelation, what do you have? You have a woman. You have that child, the messianic child. You have the ancient serpent. That dragon is the serpent of old. It is the serpent of old. And the dragon hates the woman's children, hates them with a passion. But the dragon cannot conquer the woman's son. So Revelation 12, 17 says, then the dragon was angry with the woman and went off to make war on the rest of her children. Who are they? The Gospel of St. John tells us they are us, me and you, faithful, me and you. They are those who keep the commandments of God and bear testimony to Jesus, me and you. And I want to give an enormous shout out to Elena. Elena, how you doing, Elena? We hope you, the incredible Hurricanes and my near and dear brother, are doing tremendous today. How are the Hurricanes doing, Elena? And how are you doing? Elena says, Ave Maria, Nana Mike, and everyone, thank you so much, Elena, for your tremendous support. Wouldn't be able to do any of what we do without your support. You are tremendous. And Max Shank says, hey, man, we have a goated brother in the chat. Says, just kidding, it's me. Asking, how was your weekend? How do you like the rest in between the weeks? I miss it. I am used to getting up. And by the way, getting up early. I get up early. I spend the day before or 2 days before working on all the slides. I get up early, make sure we got the theology rock solid. I love it. I don't view it as a chore. I love it, and I miss you all. That's why when Monday comes, man, Matt Shank, I'm like, where you been, Matt Shank? And I'm thrilled and I'm pumped. Have a great time. But it does give me time to think. When we don't have the show Saturday and Sunday, it gives me time to reach out to people and say, hey, I'd like to have you on as a guest. Would you like to talk about whatever particular topic? And it's a great time. It's a great time. It gives me time to think about great show ideas to bring you all. Max Shank, how you doing, brother? Hope you're having a great one. And Elena with a great question. She said, look, and it's not weird at all, by the way. Might be a weird question, but why did pitchforks get associated with demons and the devil? Very good question. And it is not weird at all. It became associated with demons. And that really comes largely through later medieval artwork. Now, that artwork, you're right, that imagery is not biblical. You don't have the devil ever carrying a pitchfork. You don't have that imagery there. Now, where do I think initially it came from in the Middle Ages? I think in the Middle Ages, medieval artists took it from pagan mythology and hell imagery. Because in pagan mythology, you had Greek gods that would carry a trident. And now there's no way I can prove this. I just think because of the research that I've done, because I've looked into demonology and I've looked into early and ancient artwork. And it really does seem to me like they took it from pagan imagery. Remember, this isn't part of Catholic teaching or dogma, just it's part of artwork. And then later on, they would then adapt that into the artistry. I mean, it would even arrive in Baroque medieval churches. They would
they would then place that the pitchforks and what have you into the hands of demons, and they would like torment people, like, you know, poking and prodding them, the damned in hell, and, you know, poking and prodding people on earth. You would have that kind of artwork. And it would later develop into, you know, more, you know, sensationalistic. But Elena, that is a great, great question, because Elena, you show great awareness that you know that it is not biblical imagery. Now, it became associated with them later. Great, great points there. And I want to give an enormous shout out to Repent Before Too Late. How you doing, my friend? Are you loving the show today? Well, we got to talk about Mary as the new Eve, where we got to see Mother Mary as the undoer of knots, and we are all her spiritual children. And an enormous shout out to the legendary brother TJ. We want to stop and we want to also tell everybody, don't forget to pray for TJ. TJ just had a wonderful little girl, and TJ's tuning in right now. He's got his eyes all swollen. He's like, guys, I've rested about 10 minutes, but I'm here to learn. We love you, TJ, and the Lord loves you, and all of the holy saints. May they hold your wonderful little girl in a tender embrace and help guide her along the way as great witnesses. The letter of the Hebrews says, we're surrounded by a great cloud of witnesses. May they be that great cloud of witnesses that surround her with her walk with the Lord throughout her life. And all of us indeed. And remember, anytime you feel alone or like you're just completely abandoned, you're not. You've got incredible holy ones in heaven to intercede for you. And you've got our Immaculate Mother Mary, who is your mother. Well, William, where do we read that? Revelation 12. Those who keep the commandments of God and bear the testimony of Jesus are her offspring. Faithful, tomorrow we're live with Dr. Mike Aquilina talking all things archangels. See you soon, Faithful.

charity never falleth away. Either prophecies shall be made void, or tongues shall cease, or knowledge shall be destroyed. When I was a child, I spoke as a child. I understood as a child. I thought as a child. But when I became a man, put away the things of a child. We see now through a glass in dark matter, but then face to face. Now I know in part, but then I shall know, even as I am known.

0: My crucified Jesus, I devoutly adore thy wounds and the blood which thou hast shed from them. Enkindle in my heart the fire of thy love, and give me the grace to persevere in loving thee for all eternity. And now a consecration prayer from St. Francis de Sales to the Holy Trinity. I vow and consecrate to God all that is in me, my memory and my actions to God the Father, my understanding and my words to God the Son, my will and my thoughts to God the Holy Spirit. I consecrate my heart, my body, my tongue, my senses, and all my sorrows to the sacred humanity of Jesus Christ, who consented to be betrayed into the hands of wicked men and suffer the torments of the cross for me. In the name of the Father, and the Son, and the Holy Spirit, amen. This is Through His Wounds, and it is September 28th, 2026, in the year of our Lord and Savior, Jesus Christ. We want to welcome the full Sheena Head family, the Virgin Most Powerful Radio family, and everyone listening. Thank you, and including Eric Tafoya, who is now joining us here on stream. Thank you, ET.
1: In Jesus' name, man, let me correct some things. And
0: we'll get you. I'll keep going.
1: Grateful to be here with the full Sheena Head family. Saint Fulton Sheen.
0: Blessed Fulton Sheen. Let's start there. Amen. Thank you, everyone, for joining us. If you know, we've been doing a little series called Why Stay Catholic, and it was inspired right after we came off of two debates where we felt like it doesn't matter where our performance is. There's plenty of reasons to be Catholic. There's no one single reason to be Catholic because we have the fullness of the faith. There's so many things other people are missing in their faith when they reject some of the tenets of the Catholic Church. So to continue on this series, I think it's been great. We have Blessed Fulton Sheen's Beatification Celebration episode here on Through His Wounds, because

0: powerful because he had something to save. He became powerful because he understood that he had been entrusted with something great from God to say, right? Mm-hmm. And I think when we understand that God's given us this purpose, he's given us this reason. You know, the catechism teaches us we've been given this reason to worship him, to serve him, and to love him. And the reason why Saint Fulton Sheen, right? The reason why his words were so powerful because he understood that purpose. And mm-hmm. I think a lot of us can learn a lot from Saint Fulton. I love saying that right now. Do you recall about a year ago, I called him Saint Fulton Sheen and people got upset with me. Right? They're
1: well,
0: like,
1: Terry
0: he's
1: had
0: not
1: his picture in the church.
0: Amen. You know, amen. You know, praise be to God for that. Yeah. Yeah. And yeah. You know what? But it's awesome to be now here. Talking about him and understanding the power that he had behind him was understanding that his weakness, his greatness came from God, and he led by that example.
1: Yeah.
0: I love it.
1: And it was about his dedication and nonstop dedication. There's so many stories where Fulton Sheen talks about meeting with somebody and, you know, he comes back. And the day after that, he comes back again. And even if he's spending 5 minutes and the next day 6 minutes and 7 minutes, he's increasing the time, but he's still coming back. It's that dedication, I think, and not like that dedication which he took to his work ethic, right? He's a workaholic and all that stuff. Some of the titles that they were giving him, I wonder, you know, was he working for these titles? Of course not. You know, these are just things that were fruits of his work, and sometimes we may not recognize the fruits of our work. So let's pray that we see what titles, what vocation God's calling us to so that we can further dedicate ourselves to those. Fulton Sheen was just a servant of God, and he loved being a good priest, a good bishop, archbishop, and now he's going to be a good intercessor for us in heaven.
0: Amen. God always uses, right, human beings to carry his message, not because God lacks power, right? God could split the heavens every single morning, right, and just preach it himself. Like, he didn't even have to become man, really, right? But he did that for our sake, mm-hmm. right? Instead, throughout salvation history, he calls people Moses, yeah, Isaiah, Jeremiah, St. John the Baptist, St. Peter, yo, pray for us, the one with the keys, St. Paul, and eventually men, right?
1: Yeah, you mean it's not God alone?
0: yeah, men and women over the last, in particular, we're talking about the church here, right?
1: Yeah.
0: Over the last 2,000 years have led the way. And eventually, as we see along, this young Fulton Sheen would be grabbed by God and become a saint, right? Mm-hmm. And stand in that tradition of Christian evangelization, not receiving a new revelation, right? Not creating a new church, but proclaiming Christ to their generation. Just like my generation, my purpose is to preach to my generation. Yeah. Just like young Anthony right here, the littlest of them, his objective is to preach to his generation, seeing the purpose that God has given us, the revelation and that comfort he's given us, and now it's our objective now to share it with others. And right. that's what Saint Fulton Sheen did, right?
1: Yes, it gives us a purpose, right? We have things to defend. Right. We're willing to go about the world. And Richard, the talkback is on. Oh, sorry. Oh, I need to throw something out the window. What's up, guys?
0: Hey, what's up, guys? Love y'all.
1: No.
0: I heard that beautiful voice in the background, Terry.
1: Anyway, I have to take my headphones off for this one. What was I saying? It gives us a purpose for life. Talkback is on.
2: Yeah.
1: Rich. Okay, cool. Yeah, it gives us for a purpose of life when we have something to live for. Like, we're not going out to be a voice for the generation. Honestly, but we see all these errors and so many people who are confused, right? Ultimately, and it's not like I'm trying to show you my way. I'm just saying, like, you don't need to be confused because there's an answer, right? We have the church that gives us the answer. And even when we don't know the answer, we know where to go for the answer. Fulton Sheen relied on the church. He relied on what the church had and what God offers in our own hearts, right? The natural law, something. He was a philosopher. He was a Thomist. He was someone who also lived that life of servitude so that he was able to connect with people. Nothing stopped Sheen because he was able to get down to the littlest among us, right? And from the top to the bottom, he was approachable.
0: Amen. And you see that God will use people. He was major approachable. You see that love. You see that charism from the homeless.
1: Amen. Yes.
0: To the rich, right?
1: They're always talking about his.
0: It was from one spectrum to the other spectrum. He literally saw everybody like the Father sees us, right? There was no like bipartisan, right? I'm not going to treat these people better than I treat these people, but St. Fulton Sheen led by that example himself, right? That he loved everybody and he greeted everyone the same. And I think we can learn by that example, right? To love those who are broken, but also those who are on the higher end of society.
1: And the education does not stop here. We need you in the fight for evangelization, which is why we'll be giving you more meat, right? Spiritual food for you to chew on. We'll be talking about life is worth living and what Fulton Sheen had to teach us. It's a simple understanding, right? He's put it very simply, which means that it should be able to simply repeat, right? And that is our call, right? We're not called to come up with all these funny stories, all these crazy ideas, but take what he's saying and give it to the people in our own way. That's why we'll be talking about what his first episode of Life is Worth Living is about, and it's simply the meaning and purpose of life. If we're going to convince people of God, right? If we're going to convince people to follow the God of the Bible, if we're going to convince people to follow Jesus Christ, we better show them first why. You know, the meaning and purpose of life is not to just go out and pleasure yourself, right? Because within these pleasures, we find suffering. So what does suffering have to do with life? You know, and is evil part of life? Is pain part of, you know, we're going to figure out why that is, because there's a bigger purpose for it all. This is Through His Wounds. I'm joined by E.T. from the Traditional Urban Catholic. Give a shout out to where people can find you in case it's their first time seeing you on Through His Wounds.
0: Man, I got to give a shout out to our podcast, Warriors for Life. 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So, yeah, stjosephcollaborative.org. Come check us out.
1: 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So we got 3 classes left. 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So much on our website. But we'll see you on the other side of the break when we talk about life is worth living. The truth.

0: your own heart. How many of us have ourselves as our worst enemy? Well, this segment hopefully will address some of that, because there are two ways to wake up, Fulton Sheen says. You can say, good God, it's morning. Or you can say, good God, morning. It's a way you approach life. How do you see it? And you know the intro for the song, guys. The intro song, I'm going to have to quote it again, because it always comes up in the show. And I always mix up the verse. It's either 11:13 or 13:11, where we see now through a mirror dimly in a dark glass. Okay, look at all this world, and we don't see the spiritual reality. We only see the material. We forget that there's heaven and hell above us. And when we forget those things, what do we get? Instead, what's above, what rules over us? The ego, right? And what's below us? Everything else. So we treat, we only look out for ourselves. E.T., talk about, help me with this denial of meaning, purpose of life.
1: You know what? Something becomes absurd when it is separated from its purpose with anything in life, right? Imagine finding a steering wheel lying in your kitchen. Makes no sense, right? Put that same steering wheel in a car, and now you understand it, right? Yeah. Purpose explains everything. So what happens when human beings don't know their purpose? We become confused, we become lost, and we don't know ourselves, right? Bishop St. Fulton Sheen's Life is Worth Living consistently returned to questions of meaning and purpose. And a Catholic evangelization resource summarizing Sheen's argument describes anxiety and listlessness as often rooted in ignorance or avoidance of one life's purpose. And you know, we were talking about in the last segment that God has created us to worship him, to serve him, and to love him. So if a dog forgot that it was a dog and it started meowing around like it was a cat, it lost its true purpose, right? Because it's forgetting what it was. And that's what happened, because maybe it was raised around cats, right? But what happens now when humans aren't raised around people around God? Because we know in Genesis 1:27, it tells us that man is created in the image of God. So let's start there. Wait, let's just stop real quick, okay? I don't even want to keep going. I'm not an accident. Or wait up. You're not an accident, right? You're not merely a consumer. I'm not my career. I'm not my sexual desires, even though they get thrown at me sometimes. Yeah. I'm not my possessions. I'm not my trauma. And I'm not my worst sin. I am a creature made by God and for God. And Ecclesiastes 1:2 tells us vanity of vanities, right? Ecclesiastes is perfect for this discussion, because what happens, right? When we try temporary things that carry eternal weight, in the past, you know, I always say I was try everything, right? I would go after money, I would go after sex, I would go after status, career, pleasure, popularity. Even sometimes in this Catholic world, I can fall if I'm not in my humility, right, and I'm not suppressing my flesh and mortifying my flesh, I can fall into these. But none of these can answer why do I exist, and it takes away my purpose when I fail to realize that God has created me to worship him, serve him, and love him.
0: Amen. And made in that image and likeness of God means that we're separated from everything else. You know, we're not made to live like rocks or just dogs, where we're just simply obedient, right? A dog is a dog. A cat is a cat. A tree is a tree, right? But we see something invisible working amongst them, right? Well, do they see something invisible working amongst them? They feel the effect of, you know, the sun's rays, right? There's something outside force that helps them grow. Same thing for humans. We are not here alone. But some of us feel alone. Why? Because we stopped ignoring that voice from within, right? That conscious feeling, because we kept trying to push for what we want. And we knew it was bad. We all know things are bad, you know? Even after a long night out of having fun, it's a little bit miserable the next day, right? So it's not always fully happy. And we're never going to find that fullness of happiness. We're never going to find that experience of that fullness of love here on this earth, right? But people, they need that to feel that fullness of love. They need to be aware that they are loved. They forget that they are made in the image and likeness of God. So they think they have to live as mere humans, where they only pleasure the body, where they only think about themselves, and they only use other people for their advantage. Fulton Sheen's answer for all of this, and that's a life of despair, by the way. His answer for all of this is help others. Go and serve others, and you will see God in them, and God will reward you for your work. You're all about helping others, dude.
1: Yeah, dude, dude, you just like, you. I'm actually tongue-tied right now, right?
0: Fulton Sheen, dude, he's like that.
1: You know, that's a very beautiful message right there, because our healing, our transformation, myself, right, my growth, just something changes when you're putting others' needs before yourself, right? when you're putting others' needs before what I think my needs are, especially when there's a lot of broken people in the world. Dude, I love that comment, and I love how you brought up the dog, right? Because I just want to go back to our purpose again. Why are people so like lost?
0: We talked about this
1: and
0: before
1: not,
0: the show.
1: And what was that?
0: We talked about this before the show.
1: We did talk about, no, but I'm saying, I commented a dog, and then I heard you say it right now.
0: Let's talk about the dog.
1: Dog lost somewhere unfamiliar is anxious, right? Uh-huh. Where's my home? Where's my safety? Where's my master?
0: There's no familiar sense. Nothing's familiar.
1: But put the owner beside the dog in the same strange environment now. The environment hasn't necessarily changed, right? Because I can take my dogs out for a walk, and their tails are still wagging, right? But now if my dog was out there by themselves, not with me, they would be running all over the place. I've seen it before. Like, I've had to chase them down the street. Like, what are you guys doing way the heck down here, right? And they were confused, and they're looking around, and they're confused. But with me by their sides, I can walk by that same street, and they're completely comfortable, right? And it's the same way with us, right? The same way with us. Everything about our relationship, right? Our relationship with God. Sometimes we're begging God to change the environment when we desperately need to recognize that the master is with us in the environment, mm-hmm. right? I'm going through this moment right now. I'm struggling. It's like the apostles with Jesus in the boat, right? And they're going through these things, and they're going, the waves are turning, and it's wind is going, and they're like, Jesus is sleeping. And they're like, Jesus, like, help us. Lord, help us. And they're so scared, right? But they failed to realize that they had the master already with them, the one who commands those things, the one who was healing the blind, right? Letting the blind see, healing the cripples, cleansing the lepers, right? Making all things new. He was sitting right there in with them. So now we fast forward to us right now, and sometimes our absurdity, not realizing that our identity is in Christ, our purpose is in Christ, and realize that it's not I who lives, right? We've already been crucified with Christ, Galatians 2:21 tells us. But it says it's no longer I who lives now, because I've been crucified with Christ. And we know through baptism, right? We know through the sacraments, through the continually living of the sacraments, dude, and the confessional, especially the confessional, renewing yourself, right? That it's no longer I who live, it says. But St. Paul writes, it's Christ who lives inside of us. So no matter what environment I'm in now, where we're going, right? If we are living with Christ, then he's inside us, and we don't got to be afraid. But it's understanding that purpose, understanding our purpose first, that we've been created to worship, serve, and love him. It's changed the entire spectrum of my life when I found that out in the catechism. I was like, whoa, that's who I am. I've been made in the image and the likeness of God, right? And it just really blew my mind away. And then that other part of it, for me to go do that mission part, like you said.
0: Yes, and that by doing that mission, you can, anyone here listening to this show can bring out that image of God. Why? Because it is actually not God who's seeking man. It's God, not man who's seeking God, but it's God who is seeking man. That's something we're going to want to repeat over and over again. God does not need you to follow him, but it is his intention for you to follow him. Now let's get something clear. He knows you very well. He's not going to save you from your own decisions. Okay, he's going to love you enough to make your own decisions. Foreknowledge and predetermination are two totally different things. Him knowing what you're going to do does not mean he's determining what you're going to do, which means the work of God on this earth is finished. The kingdom of God is at hand, and when Jesus, he's now entered into the kingdom, and now the kingdom is on earth. Okay, but how do we access that kingdom? Well, we're locked out of that kingdom every time we try to make a paradise of our own, right? We see the world with their techno, utopias, right? Where they're trying to make the perfect world, so much so that they're willing to social engineer a perfect world. And we know that that is not, that there's some chaos involved in that. In their perfect world, destruction must take place first. Mm-hmm. Whereas for God, we have the ability to create. We have the ability to manifest his goodness. So God's work is done on this earth, okay? But we need to work through him so that we can continue his work and bring about his kingdom. And I think that's what Fulton Sheen was all about.
1: Amen, amen, amen. You know what? I like there's a saying that's attributed to St. Fulton Sheen, right? Good, we can wake up either. There's two ways we can wake up every single morning. Good morning, God, or good God morning. Amen. It's funny, but there's theology underneath this. Check it out. Two people can wake up Monday morning with the same money, with the same bills, with the same job, with the same suffering, with the same traffic, with the same responsibilities, with the same bills. You know, one sees existence, right, as a complete burden. Oh, man, I have to wake up. Oh, no, I have to wake up. The same life. We're talking about the same lifestyle right here. These guys, there ain't nothing different. One ain't making more money than the other one, right? The complete same exact lifestyle, but the other one sees it as another day that God has blessed them with. And that's where it makes it extremely different. Like, where one's seeing it as, oh, yo, I have to wake up this morning. Where the other one's like, dude, thank you, God. Like, that's what we should be doing every morning, right? When we do our morning offering and our morning prayer, is we're thankful to God, right? We're thankful today that this is the day, like Psalms 118 says, this is the day the Lord has made, right? Let us rejoice and let us be glad in it. Let us be thankful to God that there is breath in our lungs, because today is here. But we know that tomorrow is not promised. So we really have to go above and beyond so that we can attain that happiness, right? We got to really rejoice and say, God, give us this mission. Maybe you're certain, maybe I'm talking to somebody and they're like, hey, Eric, maybe everything's flowing good for you right now, brother. But things aren't flowing good for me right now. It's easy for you to say, be happy and attain happiness. God's given it to us right in the sacraments, right? He's given us life. We're breathing. That's the first part of it, right? We're on this side of the dirt. Right. And so we can already get that fighting chance. And remember, like we were talking in the first part, not by our strength, but by God's strength. So maybe your circumstance aren't the first thing that needs to change. Maybe it's your understanding of why you're alive that needs to change. And maybe you can have a more purpose behind that one.
0: God is after your own heart. Open it up to him. Don't let it be hard as stone so that it will not penetrate. Soften your heart. Listen to that voice. We have a conscience. We know what's right and wrong. It's sometimes difficult to hear, but let's practice.

0: saving you from the enemies of this world and the next. We are just coming off the celebration of Bishop, Blessed Bishop Fulton Sheen's beatification. Amen. Thank you to all the pilgrims who joined us on Virgin Most Powerful Radio's pilgrimage to St. Louis and to Peoria, Illinois. It was a pleasure meeting everyone. I felt like I have so many friends now. And we got the shirt on for all those watching on stream. Eric, kind of describe it for the people because I can't see the back.
1: Dude, it's tight. Let me see. It's it says, what does it say? Beatification, Archbishop. Yeah, go stand up a little bit.
0: But it was just nice to see everywhere JMJ.
1: Yeah, yeah. It's
0: JMJ signatures everywhere because that was Fulton Sheen at the top of every chalkboard. JMJ.
1: So it was that. Yeah. So I didn't know that. I've been doing that for years. I didn't know that. That's
0: JMJ. I put it everywhere we can. And our throne chasers descriptions, I put it on for sure.
1: That's sick.
0: But yeah, it was a great experience at the booth. Thousands of people were in our path, and I was trying to pass out as many cards as Virgin Most Powerful Radio as possible. A lot of people over there have not heard of us, unfortunately. We're not doing a good job marketing. Sorry, guys. But I was able to say our spiritual warfare starts at 9 o'clock, and it's always full Sheen ahead on Virgin Most Powerful Radio. I was showing them the Fulton Sheen CD. Because I was saying, like, this is how long we've been promoting Fulton Sheen. We've ordered 100,000, over 100,000 of these. We distributed more, and we have been converting people with this same CD of Fulton Sheen. Because the truth doesn't go out of style. Life is worth living. The truth hasn't changed, just the times that we live in. And we were saying all types of stuff. It's always full Sheen ahead on Virgin Most Powerful Radio. I was nonstop talking at the booth. I could go into it forever. It was fun.
1: So tell me, hey, so who was it? Was there anybody in particular, right? Any priest, bishop, cardinal, individual, lay individual that you're like, yo, I met this individual there?
0: I met Father Kirby, who is a YouTube priest who's
1: Carmelite, right?
0: Is he a Carmelite? I don't know.
1: Okay.
0: I don't know if I should call him Father Calvin Robinson, you know, because he's an Anglican priest. But out of respect for him, I'll call him Father Calvin Robinson, but he did have a little monstrance. So I wonder what the Anglican view of the Eucharist is, or if they're what the, you know, the Eucharistic host, God and his presence in the Eucharist. I wonder what they think, and why did he have a monstrance pinned to it? But he did go on pilgrimage with Bishop Strickland. Our pilgrims actually knew who he was. I was like, hey, it's Father. He's really tall. Anyway, other than that, I met all types of people who knew Fulton Sheen. I met someone who was a really old man who was an altar server for Fulton Sheen. I met someone whose dad was a altar server for Fulton Sheen. And it's just funny how all across the world, all these people come, not just from where his home diocese is, but literally everywhere to honor Fulton Sheen.
1: Yeah. Amen. And there was multiple venues happening right there at that time, correct?
0: Yeah. It was the stadium had his thing, and then the expo hall. There's a lot of people for sure.
1: Dude, that is so cool, man. I think that's awesome, brother. Amen.
0: But let's get back
1: You know what stung me? I gotta get back into this bit that Terry was talking about right now, right? So we have to make sure that we have our voices. If you're in a city, if you're in a community where, especially in California, right? We ain't leaving California, everybody. I know a lot of people leave California. I am not leaving California as a Catholic, right? As a strong, a traditional Catholic, I am not going to leave California, even think about leaving California, right? Because we got to fight the good fight. But if you are in communities that are allowing stuff like this to happen, you know, I know Terry was talking about children on the commercial right now being taken away from their parents. And I've heard about this. I've heard about it. It's outlandish, man. Straight up outlandish. I've just heard it, I think, like a week ago, in order so that they can get sex changes and it's legal.
0: Wow. For
1: people to do this, and it's a trip that I hear it right now. Terry, do that on the commercial right there. But it's something we really got to speak about. It's something that I'm sure if Saint Fulton Sheen was here,
0: right,
1: his voice would be vocal about it. And probably people would hate on him because he would be so vocal about it, right? I think that's why it took such a long time for him to get beatified, right? But praise be to God, he always stood up for the things that sometimes we're scared of standing up for. Right. I know a lot of people. Hey, they're great Catholics. right? But when it comes to talking about truth that's hurting our church or truth that's becoming like a poison within our community and societies, they're very blank. Mm-hmm. They're very empty. They're very quiet about it, right? And big leaders, huge leaders of our faith. But it's awesome that we can turn back to St. Fulton Sheen and go like, hey, yo, if St. Fulton Sheen or if Jesus, right, what would Jesus do? Jesus would be talking against such atrocities just like St. Fulton Sheen would have. So I just wanted to plug that in there. If you're in a community or anything that, like that's going on, be a voice.
0: Amen.
1: Don't think that your voice doesn't matter, because your voice doesn't matter, because there's probably hundreds of other people who are on the same board as you, and they're just waiting for someone like you to stand up and say something about it.
0: But if you have a different sentiment and you do want to leave California, call Real Estate for Life.
1: Yeah. Amen. I like that one. Call Real Estate for
0: Life. Yeah, no, that was we're going to need you to make a commercial about that for us. So thanks, E.T., for that story. Yeah. As we continue on, no one is born a skeptic, but there are experiences that hinder our faith in what it is. Because think about all the different types of scandals that people have experienced. How many people I know who say, oh, my parents aren't practicing Catholics because, you know, they used to pray to Mary, and, you know, things happen to us where we can't explain why. And now we just, everything Catholic, we don't do that anymore. So it's like, well, what the heck? You know, they have all this weird disdain for the Catholic Church, and you listen to what they say about the Catholic Church, and that's not even what the Catholic Church is about.
1: Amen.
0: I think it's time for us to start pointing them in the right direction and have good representatives like Fulton Sheen to point people in the right direction. And it doesn't take a great knowledge of the scriptures. It just takes a practice and dedication to living out that life of Christ. No one has all the answers, right? But a lot of people will see your service, will see the love that you have for them. And when they have questions that you don't have answers for, and you come back with answers, that's what I think it means to have that spirit of Christ and never give up on them, right? And let's just get back into it. I don't know why I was talking like that.
1: Dude, I love it. I love when you get all pumped up right there, because we know that God, right? God wills the good for mm-hmm. all that love him, yes. and are called according to his purpose, like it says in Romans 8:28, right? All things are for the good, right? For those who love God and are called according to his purpose. So we got to remember that God can make all things work for everyone, even the broken.
0: Exactly, because we have to remember, we don't see time or experience time the way God does, or the angels for that matter, when they're outside of time, right? Think of time as a bubble, and they're outside of it, and they could fushigi, and they can move it all around and see everything all at once and plug into it whenever they want, okay? Fulton Sheen uses this analogy. He says, think of a cemetery, and you go down one family's line. And you see Mr. Johnson, the first, Mr. Johnson, Jr., Mr. Johnson, the third, right? And as you walk by each one, you get to experience, you know, it says a little bit about their life and who they are. But if you were in a plane or in a helicopter or just anything above the cemetery, you could see all the tombstones at once. And that's how God sees it. That's why when we experience suffering, when we see struggle on television, when we see struggle in the movie screens, do we get mad at the writer for putting in some conflict? Or do we say, wow, this is very interesting, right? You know, this is going to build some character. God is not interested in building robots. He's interested in building characters. Right? Main characters. You're the main character of your own story, right? Are you going to live it out the way you want, right? So that you avoid all those interesting conflicts? Or are you going to say, let's go. Throw me into those trenches. Life is full of ups and downs. So when we're down, let's go down even more so that we can experience that pain and get something out of it. That's what Fulton Sheen was begging us to do. Recognize that struggle comes from God, and it's a gift from God.
1: Amen, amen. Hey, I like that one. It just always, I always got to turn back to saying, dude, I like that. Struggle is a gift from God. There's this, like, I'm going to draw a line across here like this, right? And there's all these things that we're struggling with, right? Whether it's suffering, relationships, pleasure, career, money, health, death, success, right? I know that's one of the things that I struggle with trying to attain right now. It becomes almost a burning desire because you want so much success at times. It can get in the way of other things, right? It can even almost make you weak. It's like, why aren't I getting there quick enough? Why do I keep on hitting walls? Why does it keep happening to me? Why do they keep hurting my feelings? Why do they, I'm just saying, whatever, what does everybody has to say? We have all kinds of things. Oh Lord, why is it? Why is my morning going like this? Why is the tire going flat, right? And then I drew a horizontal line because this horizontal line is us here being on earth. And so St. Paul had the trick to this in the suffering, in the struggling. It's a part of our success. Amen. It's a part of me growing closer to God, these things that I'm going through, because when I'm not really struggling, I notice, and when I'm not going through things in my life and turning to God in these moments, right, it's really when I really start lapsing and falling. So now we have this, the incarnation, 6:00 noon and 6:00, right?
0: Amen.
1: We pray because we remember that he became flesh, right? We remember that he incarnated, right? The word became flesh. And so this is this direct line now. So even though I may be going through all these struggles in life, okay, I'm getting married December 26th. We're planning all that, right? We're building up the nonprofit. I'm doing the diaconate. Other four, we got a new man in the house. We just fed over a couple hundred people yesterday from morning until night. And there's all these things on top of other things, me learning how to become human, me learning how to adjust to life, paying bills, all this other stuff across the spectrum. But I've understood, like St. Paul says, that in my weakness, right, that's where I get my strength from, and that is by turning completely to God and living in his graces, because God is powerful enough to bring good even from what wasn't.
0: God is after man, not after man's comfort, not after their pleasure, but all of man, his heart, his mind.

0: far too soon.
1: Eric, where can people find you and how can people support your homeless outreach nonprofit ministry?
2: You go to stjosephcollaborative.com. We have a food pantry. We're actually looking for a location right now to build a mission center on the east side of San Bernardino. So please keep us in prayers. We want to do cohorts. It's more than just giving out food, right? We want to help. Our people are perishing because of a lack of education. We know it says this in the Word. And so what we're doing with St. Joseph Collaborative, it's more than a homeless outreach. We have a House of St. Joseph, which is a Catholic men's rehabilitation facility. So if anybody out there, if your children are struggling with you, if your sons are struggling with homelessness, mental health, addictions, maybe they're just awkward.
0: Can you talk about maybe they don't know how to be Catholic. Sacraments too?
2: Yeah, no, bro. We go to Mass every single day. So this is a Catholic asceticism rehabilitation. This isn't going to a rehab that says they're Catholic or has a title of Catholic on it, but it's not based on the sacraments, right? We pray the rosary here. We go to Mass every single day. We go to adoration once a week. We go to confession once a week. These are things that are implemented into our lives. Why? Because we know we cannot live without God. And the Catechism of the Catholic Church tells us that the sacraments are a necessity, right? And they're weapons for us to combat against vices, hurts, habits, and hangups that have infested us over the years, right? And Jesus knew this. And so that's why here at the House of St. Joseph, we focus on prayer. We focus on asceticism, mind, body, spirit, and soul. And also, we also have the homeless ministry where we do go out and feed. So if anybody, just check out St. Joseph Collaborative. We have so many things going on right now. ESL classes we're trying to get, financial literacy classes, life coping skills classes, so that we can educate our people because they've been broken by original sin. And even more than that, we have concupiscence, right? Jesus Christ died on the cross for us, but it don't mean that concupiscence doesn't live very prevalent in us. And when we don't have the sacraments, when we don't have a relationship with Jesus, right? And this is what more than anything St. Joseph Collaborative is about, is building a relationship with our King Jesus Christ and knowing that his mother's always there for us too. Amen?
0: Amen.
2: Always praying for us and always interceding for us.
0: Amen.
2: Thank you for stjosephcollaborative.org.
0: Please.
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2: Thank you, guys.
0: We are in very interesting times. You know, what a time to be alive it is, where we see a lot of uncertainty in the world. And, you know, we see the littlest among us always suffering. Their suffering seems to be increasing. No one's helping them. But what is our role here? Obviously, Eric has a special apostolate. If that's your calling, then please join him. But what, for us, do we recognize what we're being called for? Fulton Sheen saw his calling simple, servant of God. We see all this corruption in our church and we think, how can we still be servants to the church? I just want to highlight some scandals amongst the apostles, right? Some weird dealings amongst those even closest to Jesus, where it says that in Jude, that for certain people have crept in unnoticed, those who were long beforehand marked out for this condemnation, ungodly persons who turned the grace of God, of our God, into sensualities and denying our only master and Lord, Jesus Christ. Now, a lot of people will say, okay, see, St. Jude is calling Jesus, the Lord and Master. That means Jesus is God. But wait, what else is he saying? There's men who have crept in into the church who are teaching that no matter what you do in the flesh, it doesn't matter because God redeemed us already. So go ahead and live life to the fullest. Don't deny yourselves because Christ wouldn't want that for you. And St. Jude goes so far as to say, just as Sodom and Gomorrah and the cities around them, having indulged in the same way as these gross sexual immorality and having gone after strange flesh, are exhibited as an example in undergoing the punishment of eternal fire. So they were practicing the same sins as Sodom and Gomorrah, even in the time of the apostles. And we look at the Catholic Church today and think, how could this be the true church if there's all this stuff going on? Well, I would ask the same thing then to the apostles, okay? But what does St. Jude tell the people to do? Does he say, go ahead and just follow what they say. Or now that they're in the church and the church leaders are here, let's go figure out our own church. No, he says, you must rebuke them. You must rebuke them. Let us all rebuke them. He says, but you, beloved, building yourselves up on your most holy faith, praying in the Holy Spirit. This is St. Jude 1, verse 20, okay? He says, we must build ourselves up in the holy faith. We must know apologetics. We must understand church teaching and church history, okay? Because a lot of times they don't understand church history and what was happening in that time to the church, which caused the church to react away, right? The Crusades are one example, right? So build ourselves up in the most holy faith, praying in the Holy Spirit, keep yourselves in the love of God, waiting for the mercy of our Lord Jesus Christ to the eternal life. Some who are doubting have mercy, and others save, snatching them out of the fire. So either let them be or try your best to save them, okay? Some people aren't going to listen. Some people aren't going to want to listen. We just leave them alone, okay? We don't compromise our own beliefs. If we have to work with them, we do, but we leave them alone. Some people we can save from that eternal fire. E.T., give me something.
2: Man, you don't know. You know, you're right, bro. I love that. I love that one from Jude right there. I was listening to you. I've never really taken the time to study Jude, right?
0: It's really short.
2: It's really short. Yeah, I've read it, but I've never really taken the time to go in to study it. And that was a cool breakdown right there. Yeah. I think we need to stop being spectators, right? Like, Jesus, we've all been created uniquely, right? Like the stars in the sky all have, they're all their own. They're all their own identity, right? And like, likewise with us, Amen. But they're all in the universe. Likewise with us, we all have our own unique way of speaking, our unique way of loving, our unique way of listening, our unique way of working, whatever it may be, right? We are the salt of the earth, he says in Matthew 5, right? And every single one of us may be salted a little differently, right? Maybe this salt got a little basil. My salt has spiciness in it, so I just got to say I got spicy salt, right? But he says not to let the, what happens when salt, when it loses its flavor, it's just good for being trampled on, right? Mm-hmm. So we have to be living in Christ and understand that we are the light of the world. And a part of our objective isn't to always receive all the time, right? It's like, okay, I'm receiving, but a light doesn't receive, right? Salt gives. That's why he compares us to salt and light, right? Mm. Because salt doesn't receive.
0: Amen.
2: Salt gives flavor.
0: What are you going to get? Yeah,
2: salt,
0: okay.
2: Salt preserves. Amen. Salt does all these various things to food, flavors them, preserves them. And it's like medicine sometimes, salt, right? When you do it, it does something to it when it's full saltness. The same thing with light.
0: I like that.
2: Light doesn't receive anything from something.
0: Right. It doesn't take in darkness.
2: It's always giving out. It exposes all the darkness. I turn the light on in this dark room and there is not going to be no darkness. Yeah. Right. And that's the way when Christ is saying this, it's for us now to go out into the world. If I'm the light, right? If I'm the light of Christ, right? Because he's the true light. We receive all of our power and love from him. We need to stop spectating. And I like it. I'm not knocking nobody right now because, you know what, the church, especially because of social media, the influencers, speakers like yourself, apologists mm-hmm. and stuff like other younger.
0: The gospel groups, from yesterday, bro.
2: It's blown up, though.
0: Yeah.
2: Have you noticed that the church is really growing? I think it's the biggest they said it's the biggest Christian. Well, we're the only true Christians, but you know what I mean, right? To the world.
0: Yeah.
2: We're the biggest Christian group in the United States now. And I think that's pretty cool that it's overlapped, that we're bigger than the other groups like that. But it's because we're being witnesses now. People are more than going online and sharing stupid stuff, right? I'm sorry, I'm going to say it like that, right?
0: Yeah, no, they waste their time talking about headlines that are not even worth mentioning. But anyway.
2: Yeah, I'm talking about the Kardashians, right? I'm just saying, I know that it's probably old, but I can only think about
0: I don't know what to say about it either.
2: You know what? And they're talking about just things make no sense. But nowadays, we got young guys like Diego. Shout out to my boy Diego, who does things with Warriors for Life, or Liam Neeson, or Liam Decker.
0: Liam Decker.
2: Liam Neeson's the actor,
0: Liam
2: right?
0: Neeson is Aslan.
2: But Liam Decker and the young brother, he was Aslan, but Liam Decker and the other young brothers, right, like yourself, that are a part of the faith, that are defending it. Alex, Jonathan, other individuals out there. If I'm missing any names, I'm not missing y'all, because I totally...
0: All the young people behind the scenes helping us too.
2: Yeah, all the young people behind the scenes doing the editing and all that. Man, you guys are making it really blow up. And see, it's that's participating to the faith. So now we're being that witness, right? And like it says in Acts 1:8, when he tells them to wait in the upper room, you're going to be a witness, right? And this can Catholicism. That's one thing I learned about Catholicism. When I was a Protestant, I could sit on the side and just praise God, cry, do altar call every other week, you know, non-denominational churches right there, you know, sing to the cool music, whole band, cute chicks on the stage with guys up there.
0: You
2: and
0: worry about spiritual
2: cool
0: warfare? Or
2: and nothing? They're dancing and they're dancing and stuff like that, right? But Catholicism is not a spectator sport. No. Like a spectator, it isn't. In Catholicism, you got to work out your salvation with fear and trembling. You really want true victory? You really want to kick the devil's tail? Work it out, right? Mm-hmm. But we have too many Catholics that analyzing the battlefield from the bleachers, right? Aren't getting in the game, because a part of participating, a part of missionary work, bro, it feeds us. Like you were saying earlier, like Bishop, like St. Fulton Sheen says, that we need to serve. It's yes. Because in that service, the gospel, right, the love that we give to others is the only thing that we can give away. I take off my tie, it's gone. I take off my holsters, it's gone. I take off my glasses, they're gone. But when I give the gospel away, it grows more in us. Amen. Right, it starts multiplying in abundance. Yes. And when you think that, okay, I've been a spectator this long, I guarantee you jump in the game, things are going to start changing your life immediately.
0: Absolutely.
2: Strength, might, joy, peace in the midst of the storm, though, too. That's what's cool about it.
0: Life is worth living. And if you don't think your life is worth living, I encourage you, close your eyes, enter into a dark room where there is no light. And then try to walk across that dark room. What's the first thing you're going to do? You're probably going to put your hand out, make sure you're not. Why do you put your hand out? Because you don't want to lose your life. You're more willing to lose your hand than you are your in life. Okay? Life is worth living. God gives us a purpose for that living, so that even in that pain, we can find joy. This is the vertical aspect, that biblical worldview, and we don't live in the world. We are part of it. We know how to take what they're talking about and evangelize them with it. We're not going to separate ourselves completely. Why? Because our brothers and sisters are left there. We got to save them. They're not going to be your friends unless you save them. Thank you, ET, for joining us on Through Influence. On the other side of the break, we'll have the Truth and Justice Show, where I'll be joining Terry Barber.

Welcome to the Truth and Justice Show. My voice is coming back. Praise God. We just came back from the beatification of Archbishop Fulton J. Sheen, now called Blessed Fulton Sheen. That makes it even more important for our statue. It already says on our statue, Blessed Fulton J. Sheen, because we knew it was coming. All right. And Anthony Acosta is going to be joining me the second, third, and fourth segment, talking about that visit. I got lots to share about that visit, but I want to get back to the gospel. This is the Memorial of St. Lawrence Ruiz, the Companion Martyrs. It's a great day, the 28th of September. So a gospel according to Luke chapter 9, verse 46 to 50. An argument among the disciples arose about which of them was the greatest. Jesus realized their intention of their hearts and took a child and placed it by his side and said to them, whoever receives this child in my name receives me, and whoever receives me receives the one who sent me. For the one who is least among all of you is the one who is the greatest. Then John said in reply, Master, we saw someone casting out demons in your name, and we tried to prevent him because he does not follow in our company. Jesus said to him, do not prevent him, for whoever is not against you is for you. The Gospel of the Lord. Praise to you, Lord Jesus Christ. Well, that's simple. It reminds me of Carmelite spirituality, which we normally have on Mondays. But because it's the day, first Monday after the beatification of Fulton Sheen, we're going to talk about Fulton Sheen. So let's bring that smartest guy into the room, Archbishop Fulton Sheen. Full Sheen ahead. My voice is still tired. I'll tell you why later. The quote we have is on pride. He said, the higher a steeple rises in the heavens, the smaller it becomes. The closer a saint gets to heaven, the less he is in his own eyes. So this is why Sheen always says, this isn't about my life. It's about living Jesus Christ's life. And that's what we're supposed to be like that. We're supposed to live the life of Christ in our life. So let me just kind of set the stage. We were there with 50,000 people on Thursday for the beatification. I think there were over 1,000 priests when they talk about bishops and priests and deacons. It was amazing. So there are moments in the life of the church when we are invited not merely to remember, but to rediscover. And that was the beatification of Archbishop Fulton J. Sheen, is that such a moment. It is a moment of gratitude for a life lived in an extraordinary fidelity to Jesus Christ and his church. A moment of recognition for man whose voice reached millions and whose witness continues to inspire. Yet more than this, it is a moment of invitation. In raising up Bishop Fulton J. Sheen, Blessed Sheen, is not simply honoring the past, but placing before us a guide for the present. For many, Archbishop Sheen is remembered as the pioneer of Catholic media, a bishop who brought the gospel on radio waves back in the 20s, television in the 50s and 60s, screens, captivating audiences with clarity, wit, and I might add conviction. His program, Life is Worth Living, entered homes across the America, has made one of the most recognizable religious figures of his generation. 40% of the listeners were non-Catholic. Yet, to remember Bishop Sheen only way to miss something is essential. He was not first a communicator, but a shepherd. Not first a personality, but a priest. Not first a public figure, but a man deeply rooted in prayer. Behind Bishop Sheen's microphone and camera stood a soul shaped by silence, formed in long hours before the Blessed Sacrament, 60 years of daily holy hours.
where he sought not his own voice, but the voice of Jesus Christ. It is here, within the hidden life of prayer, that the true source of his power is found. The life of Fulton J. Sheen was marked by a singular purpose. The only purpose he had is to help lead souls to Christ. Remember, he wants to do that from heaven now. Whether preaching from a pulpit, teaching in a classroom, or speaking through the emerging technologies of his day, he remained steadfast in the mission. He possessed a rare ability to communicate the deepest truths of the faith with both intellectual brilliance and pastoral warmth. Yet his effectiveness did not arise from talent alone, but from his sacrifice that he's willing to make. Sheen often spoke of the necessity of offering one's life in union with Jesus Christ on the cross. He did not merely preach the measure, he lived it. His priesthood was not a role to be performed, but a gift to be given day by day in fidelity and love. In a culture that often seeks recognition and self-promotion, Sheen revealed the hidden beauty of his self-offering. That, to me, is powerful. He may be tempting to view some may be tempting to view Fulton Sheen as a figure uniquely suited for his own era, a voice from another generation, addressing challenges that have long since passed. The opposite is true. Young people want to hear Fulton Sheen because truth has no expiration date. The question that shaped Sheen's preaching remains the defining question of our own time. How do we live faithfully in a world that often forgets that God exists? How do we find meaning in suffering? Sheen answers all those questions. How do we remain rooted in the truth amid the confusion and division? Sheen answers those questions. And this is going to be the rebirth of the church, I think, especially in America. If anything, these questions have only become more urgent. Sheen continues to speak to our time because he spoke to what is enduring in every age, the human heart, created for truth, wounded by sin, and called to redemption. His message is not confined to a particular historical moment. It is anchored in the gospel of Jesus Christ. His message begins not merely to one generation, but to every generation that seeks Christ. 500 years from now, I'm going to make a prediction. I won't be here, obviously. He'll become a doctor of the church someday. Every generation is given witnesses and women whose lives illuminate the path of discipleship. Archbishop Sheen is one such witness. He does not offer novelty, but clarity. He does not lead us to himself, but to Jesus Christ. He does not simplify the gospel, but reveals it in depth and beauty. Read his life of Christ. He'll do it. In an age marked by noise and distraction, his voice continues to call us back to what matters most. As you turn, so here's my point. This beatification of Fulton Sheen is not the end of the story, folks. In many ways, it's just a beginning for new readers, new listeners to Fulton Sheen's material, and perhaps each one of us will hear more clarity the call to holiness that he proclaimed so faithfully. He was one of the fathers of the Vatican II Council, and that's the call to holiness. Archbishop Sheen belongs in his time, but he also belongs to ours, and like I say, 500,000 years from now. And it will be willing, and if we are willing to listen to Sheen, we may discover that the voice is not simply one from the past, but one that continues to guide, challenge, inspire shepherds, not only remembered, but received. I'll give you an example of that happening yesterday. My wife told me she has a treatment that she takes where she listens to Bishop Sheen while she's laying there for an hour taking some treatment. And a Protestant evangelical lady heard it, and she couldn't believe it. She said, who is this guy? Well, this just happened this year. She's listening to Bishop Sheen as a Protestant and loving it. This is why I'm telling you,
Fulton Sheen's beatification is going to rejuvenate the Catholic Church, not only in America, but when I come back with my good friend Anthony, who was with me, who just did his radio show, we're going to talk about what we experienced at the beatification of Archbishop Sheen. And then we ask you to help us carry forward Archbishop Fulton Sheen's missionary legacy. And if I get a chance to tell you, we've been doing this for 48 years, nearly 50 years of promoting Bishop Sheen worldwide. And I experienced that when I was at the beatification. And I'll tell you why I experienced it. I couldn't believe it. Priests from England came up and said, "Terry, how are you? How do I know you, Father? 20 years ago, you turned me on to Bishop Sheen." What? I mean, everywhere I went, people were excited that we were there to continue the work of promoting Archbishop Fulton Sheen. When we come back, Anthony Acosta will come back with us and join us to talk about Archbishop Sheen's beatification last Thursday in St. Louis, Missouri, with over 50,000 souls being there. Stay with us, family. We'll be right back after a quick break here on the Truth and Justice Show on Virgin Most Powerful Radio. Welcome back to the Truth and Justice Show. Anthony Acosta, Terry Barber, we just came back from the beatification of Archbishop Sheen. Anthony, I want to just let you share your

0: Sheen, every priest I see, Terry, no matter what, even if it's not the Bishop Sheen beatification, guess what? I give them called and chosen.
1: Yep.
0: I have it on my phone. I airdrop it to them so that they can listen to Fulton Sheen's priest retreat. And that was the main point of our booth, is to show the impact of Sheen in Catholic recordings, and which is what we do now at Virgin Most Powerful Radio. We produce Catholic media, but just the impact of Catholic recordings on the family and your parents. If you're parents, just have this on in the background. This is what I experienced growing up, you know. Scott Hahn, Chris Stefanik was huge, and eventually Jason Everett and all these other guys. But constantly hearing recordings, recording, and that's why we were growing in the faith. But this is what our mission here is, Virgin Most Powerful Radio, is to share the gospel with clarity and charity, right? And that's what our main message was at that booth.
1: Awesome. And, you know, I think of what even Pope Leo said, and this is something he said just days before the beatification. He watched Bishop Sheen with his family, and he said it was a way of spending time together as a family with the truth of the gospel.
0: Amen.
1: The teachings that he shared in such an enthusiastic, lively way, especially considering the day and age. That's what the Holy Father said. And what you just said about priests, I mean, there were priests there from Pakistan. I mean, this one priest here, I have this card. He's the national director of the Pontifical Mission Society, a Reverend Father Simone Patrick Azuka. He's a priest from Nigeria, and he said Fulton Sheen had a huge impact on the church in Nigeria. I said, wow, everywhere we go. As I said, Anthony, I ran into so many people who said Fulton Sheen touched their souls. It was almost like the people at his funeral. When I met people at Fulton Sheen's funeral almost 50 years ago, they were telling me, he's a saint. And that Fulton Sheen helped them.
0: Yeah.
1: And this is why, Anthony, we're promoting Sheen. And that's why I ask people, and it's just help us carry forward Archbishop Fulton Sheen's missionary legacy. The church needs it. Now, we've been doing it for 48 years.
0: That's right. I was waving around the CD, trying to show everyone. We've been doing it as long as CDs have been around. Even before that, we had to convert them.
1: Yeah, from records.
0: Yes, but once I mentioned Terry Barber, a lot of people were already familiar with your work with Fulton Sheen, but a lot of people were unfamiliar with Full Sheen Ahead. And I just want to make this pitch, you know, if you're joining us for the first time, thank you. But we are not here to promote anything about ourselves, which is why our shows aren't called like the Terry Barber Show or the Father Broom Show. But we are here to promote one thing, that's to share the gospel with clarity and charity and keep that spirit of evangelization alive, that Fulton Sheen, that untiring dedication,
1: that's right,
0: to come back day after day. We hear all these stories of him, you know, meeting someone for 5 minutes, but the next day he came back and meet them for six. And just that dedication to others is what our dedication, same dedication that we take on.
1: Yeah, there's so many things that we can talk about. One of our pilgrims, she's 88 years old, and she was on our pilgrimage from Washington, D.C., and she said when she was a nurse, she remembered the year, 1959. She's in an elevator, and all of a sudden, the elevator opens, and there's Archbishop Sheen. And she was like, wow, are you really Bishop Sheen? Yes. What can I do for you? Yes. And he was visiting patients. when she told the nurses she ran into Bishop Sheen, the nurses said, well, of course, he's been coming for years to visit the patients. And, you know, one other guy that I met, not at the beatification, but Walter Johnson, not the pitcher from baseball, but he was a friend of our family. And in the 40s, he was in Washington, D.C., and he took the convert courses in a huge university room that held about 1,000 people. Folks, can you imagine today? He said it was hard to get in every week. Once a week, he would instruct the converts into the Catholic faith, which he was. And he said it was amazing that you just had to come early because There was no room. And this is the kind of man Archbishop Sheen, blessed Archbishop Sheen, was and is. And remember, he said it. The three things he talked about while he was here, the three things he wanted to do when he got to heaven. Well, one of them was, after a little bit of rest, he's asking the good Lord to send him back down to help souls reach heaven, just like the little flower. Now, he was a third-order Carmelite, right. Bishop Sheen was. But the point I'm making is, now we have Blessed Archbishop Sheen. There's a parish in Peoria that just changed its name to Blessed Fulton Sheen's Church.
0: Wow.
1: Yeah, I did a little research early this morning.
0: Thank you.
1: Yeah, it's exciting. Not only that, everybody should know that we're going to have a big mass at our chapel December 9th. This is what the church, Holy Mother of the Church, has said is going to be his feast day.
0: That's right.
1: Every December 9th, we will be able to celebrate Archbishop Sheen's feast.
0: Right. And I think he's a good, hopefully a future saint for America, because in this day and age, what do we see the young people doing? Following celebrities, following online influencers, following trends, and it's hard to keep their attention unless you're a little bit entertaining. And so we have Fulton Sheen, who is all of that. He is a good influencer.
1: Yep.
0: He's able to change hearts with his message, and he's able to persuade you and keep it simple, right?
1: Yes.
0: And keep you in like intrigued.
1: Yes.
0: Like, go ahead.
1: And Anthony, you're in your 20s. Give me a break. What is it that Archbishop Sheen, for the past 47 years, I've had this experience with young people. When they hear Fulton Sheen's Life is Worth Living, they're like mesmerized. They're like, wow, I didn't know the church is so clear about the meaning and purpose of life. Why are young people consistently wanting more of Fulton Sheen's writings and his teachings?
0: You never know what you know. And until someone points it out to you, you're going to think about, well, where did I get that from? As a young kid, people would talk about the Catholic faith all the time. Mm-hmm. And I happen to just know, well, for one, our purpose is to know, love, and serve God. That was like the number one answer for a lot of things I remember as a kid. That was my default answer when I didn't know the answer. So just make sure it wasn't that. But having that understanding, and then when you ask your parents, like, well, who is this? You know, it's Fulton Sheen or it's Dr. Scott Hahn, but I'm looking for something to go deeper, right?
1: Yeah.
0: And a lot of the times, I don't know if it's just me, but conversations could be very surface level.
1: Yes.
0: And what's really going to inspire the heart or, you know, allow someone to, you know, really get close to who each other are, and the understanding of what the church is, what the faith is, and we can debate. And even when we disagree, still find super close. But I'm looking for something deeper, right? And a lot of times our adults, they abandon that. They don't want to show kids the way. They rather, well, how would you want to do it?
1: Yeah.
0: You know, show us. What's the new way? What's the new cool way of doing it?
1: Yeah.
0: We don't care.
1: Exactly.
0: We're scared to come up with something of our own, which is why we get so influenced by the world.
1: Yep.
0: We need someone to pass something down to us, and that's what Fulton Sheen was always constantly teaching.
1: Yep. And you know, Anthony, the book in Treasure in Clay that I'm holding in my hand, Ignatius Press is the publisher of it. I've never told people this, but there's so many neat connections with Fulton Sheen, and I'll give you one. In this book, he talks about being in Minnesota at a university giving some talks, and he went to lunch, and the waitress was taking his order and saw that Bishop Sheen was all dressed up as an archbishop. She was very ignorant about her faith, and you know, she actually, okay, Pop Robin, what would you like to have? And this is in the book, the story. Guess who that woman was? My wife's mother.
0: Oh.
1: Is that a connection? I've never told that story because
0: what in the world
1: my wife's mother served Bishop Sheen lunch.
0: Wow.
1: Yeah, small world. Now, why do I say all these connections? Even in my own life, my wife listened to Bishop Sheen's Life is Worth Living. In 1981, she bought the set at the Carmelite Retreat House in Alhambra. Okay? And she just wore out those tapes, but never knowing that the knucklehead she's going to marry me was the guy who produced those Bishop Sheen tapes. And see, the connections are just stronger.
0: Yes. There's so many conversions have come out of that CD. Thank you, Terry. I want to let people know you got that award at the LifeSite Gala. It was the Voice of the Lady Award. It was awards to Terry Barber. Yeah. Just recognizing him for being a promoter of Fulton Sheen.
1: Just for all the years. But let me just say this.
0: Thank you for your dedication.
1: My pleasure. Any good that I do comes from God. Amen. And I thank him for it, man. I mean, God uses the weak to confound the strong. He could have used someone a lot better than me, but he used me.
0: Amen.
1: But here's the point. Yes, it's true. Even back in the early 80s, when if you read my book, How to Share Your Faith with Anyone, this Calvary Chapel event where I got thrown out of the church because it was a former Carmelite priest who was promoting Protestantism and going attacking the church. So that's why we were there. And when I was in the parking lot, I told everybody, you know, while I was in the church, if anybody wants to know really what the Catholic Church teaches, go to Archbishop Sheen. And I had hundreds of Fulton Sheen cassette tapes to give away. And again, another young person, a couple young people I know for sure. I don't really want to know, Anthony, all the fruits of it, because that's I get a bigger reward when I don't know, in my opinion. It's hard to, you know, take it when people keep telling you, oh, I heard this, and man, yeah, I listened to this. Oh, that's great. Next. You know, because any good we do comes from God. Yes. So this person, both of them told me they were ignorant of the faith. They listened to the Sheen cassettes, and it just brought them right back to Holy Mother, the Church, which is what it's all about, what we're doing here, Anthony. We're not here other than one thing. If souls are saved, everything is saved. If souls are not saved, nothing is saved. When we come back, we'll talk more about the beatification of Archbishop Fulton Sheen here on Virgin Most Powerful Radio. Stay with us, family. We'll be right back after a very, very quick break.

0: Welcome back to the Truth and Justice Show. Anthony Acosta, Terry Barber here. We're just so excited about the beatification of Archbishop Fulton J. Sheen, as Blessed Sheen now.
1: Yeah.
0: And we have a clip that we actually witnessed ourselves at the beatification, and it was such an emotional event with the Mass. We were all weeping of joy. Yeah, we weren't sad. We were crying because we were joyful that it finally happened. Bishop Sheen was beatified. So I thought it would be nice to bring a little bit of a clip, a couple of minutes, where the Archbishop is announcing it, and that way you could share like you were at the event with us. So, Mr. Engineer, please play that clip.
2: We, to fulfill the desires of our brother Louis Tilke, Bishop of Peoria, as well as many other brothers in the episcopate and many of the Christian faithful, having consulted the dicastery for the causes of saints, by our apostolic authority, grant the faculty that the venerable servant of God, Fulton John Sheen, titular Archbishop of Neoportus and former Bishop of Rochester in America, a tireless preacher of the gospel through the modern means of communication, and a diligent shepherd animated by missionary zeal, may henceforth be called blessed, and may be celebrated on the ninth day of December, the day on which he was born into heaven, in the places and manner established by the law. In the name of the Father, and of the Son, and of the Holy Spirit, amen. Given at Castle Gandolfo on the 16th day of July, in memory of the Blessed Virgin Mary of Mount Carmel, in the year of our Lord 2026, the second of our pontificate, Pope Leo XIV.

0: I love it. And the music there played. Now thank we all are God. I mean, it's just, wonderful. it was unbelievable that we were there witnessing this event.
1: So Terry, I want to ask you, what does it mean for you that Bishop Sheen has now been beatified?
0: Well, it means full circle. As you know, Anthony, and everybody should know that I was at Bishop Sheen's funeral. And I have to admit, there were lots of relatives. There were over 300 relatives at that event from Fulton Sheen. Not one had gone to the funeral because they were too young. Mm-hmm. I went. I think I was the only person in that stadium of 50,000 people that I know of that were at the funeral of Fulton Sheen. So it's full circle now. When I came back, just briefly, when I was at the funeral, ABC News was there covering it. And, you know, I'm a young boy with hair on my head.
1: So you're lucky enough to get an interview.
0: And I get a suitcase in my hand because I didn't know where I was going to stay. And they say, young man, where are you from? I didn't ask. I said, I'm from Los Angeles. The next thing you hear, they're interviewing me on national television. And I prophetically thought, and prophetically, God used these words. I said, we need to put Bishop Sheen back on television and radio. And because why? Because he teaches people the meaning and purpose of life. They allowed me to say that on national television. Mm. And, you know, not many years after that, well, not many years, I can tell you, Anthony, it was 1978, before he died, that I got the records from a Catholic priest in Torrance, California, Father Patrick McHugh, pastor there, that I put on cassette tapes and asked the propagation of the faith, because this was done in 1965, if it was okay to put them on cassette and distribute them. Oh, yeah, whatever. It's like, it's not, that's anything. I laugh because when I first started, Anthony, lots of folks were not positive about Fulton Sheen. And I'll just give you an example.
1: But can you ask why that is?
0: Jealousy. The humanity of the church is alive and well today even. But people, I mean.
1: Just the young guy. And just inquisitive.
0: Yeah, it's just.
1: Sorry about that.
0: No, because that's what it was. Now, in 1980, I took the cassettes over to the Religious Ed Congress in Anaheim, California, where 40,000 Catholics were there. And my golly, when I put out the tapes, I said, Father, a priest comes by. Here's Fulton Sheen's Life is Worth Living on cassette. This is great for your sermons. And he told me something that shocked me. He said, young man, you're wasting your time and energy. You might as well throw those cassettes in the trash.
1: Yeah.
0: The church is well beyond Fulton Sheen. The church has no need for Bishop Sheen. He's passe. He's antiquated. That was the word he used, antiquated. Mm-hmm. Now, Anthony, I was young. I was like, okay, Father, have a great day. But underneath, I'm like, I'm going to make you eat those words because, Father, you're wrong. But, you know, I have respect for the priest, and I didn't say anything.
1: Amen. I felt the same sentiment when wearing the I Stand With Strickland shirts and when people give me funny looks. So.
0: Oh, yeah. That's okay. And then you know, we started buying space ads in the Catholic papers, Wanderer, our Sunday Visitor, Catholic Register, all these five or six other newspapers. And we started getting 100 orders a day consistently, sometimes more. And word was getting out. We actually got an award, Anthony, from OSV as their number one producer of ads that we would buy from them. I have it in my drawer.
1: Sunday Visitor, right?
0: Yeah, Sunday Visitor. Yeah. You've seen the picture of the guy. He flies out here to hand me an award. I'm like, wait, whatever, dude, if you want to do that. But
1: we got to find those Wanderer ads, too.
0: Oh, they're out there.
1: They got to be ancient.
0: Yeah, they are. And then, of course, I tried to fulfill what I said at the funeral in 1985 by putting Bishop Sheen on radio. And what's interesting, Richard, our studio engineer, was with me at that time. And he's still living. He's 70-something.
1: And he's still here serving.
0: Serving. And here's what happened. We got it to KPLS, a Protestant station, for a whole year. And then they kicked us off, anti-Catholic people. So do we give up and say, okay, we're done. Let's go back and have fun. No. We started saying, we need a Catholic station. And we only had five Catholic stations in America. And I was involved with Immaculate Heart, involved with Catholic Family Radio.
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0: It's now Relevant Radio.
1: Wow.
0: Correct. And we gave
1: you were
0: the
1: part of that.
0: Yeah, we were part of the connections. I'll even say it under there. Doug Sherman came down.
1: Doug Sherman, that's right.
0: And I met with certain people that have big, deep pockets. I won't use their names, but they probably wouldn't want me to. But they connected, and the money was raised. So, again, they're playing Fulton Sheen on the radio. We had our little part on that. I can go on, and I'm going to do a YouTube video that will tell people some of the things over the last almost 50 years that God has used us to promote Fulton Sheen and his writings. And out of not any glory, it's all about serving people. I get a charge when a Catholic priest says, I became a Catholic priest because I listened to a priest retreat. We have like 5 or 6 priest retreats by Bishop Sheen. That fires me up. But Anthony, getting back to the beatification, because I could have gone on to all the way to now, but yeah. We're going to do that later.
1: We only got a few minutes left.
0: Yeah. Tell me again, anybody, because I want to talk about some of the families I met that were young families with 4, 5, 6 kids at the beatification. But you ran into people also. Tell me about it.
1: The future of the church is young. I mean, there's a lot of families. It felt like a Catholic family conference.
0: It did.
1: Man, the church is alive and well, and we have, they look like strong families.
0: Yeah. Oh, yeah.
1: Right? We got some kids that are running around, and to a point, and said, it's healthy for me to see it. Like, I love when the kids are a little crazy, you know? Oh, I mean, they're kids. Mm-hmm. But nothing too out of the ordinary where they weren't listening to their parents and stuff like that. During the Mass, everyone was, when it came to silence, it was silent. I mean, you heard some babies, but that's okay.
0: They're praying too.
1: They're praying too through their presence there. Mm-hmm. Anyway, but it was just wonderful to see, and seeing all our pilgrims. Uh-huh. And like I said earlier, being able to connect with them. And I love listening to all the stories that they have. And as soon as I got to the vendor booth, I'm already meeting people who are associated with Sheen. My vendor neighbor was his dad. Or uncle was an altar server for Fulton Sheen.
0: I love it.
1: And he had all types of stories. And he talked about his impact and made me realize that Fulton Sheen left an impact.
0: He did.
1: And that impact didn't come. Yes, it came from his charisma. But that message, it stuck with people. And that message was from the church. That legacy has to be attached to the church if you want it to mean anything.
0: Yes. And Bishop Sheen was prophetic when he did his Life is Worth Living convert course that we have been promoting for nearly 50 years. He did it right after the council that he participated in. I presume that he knew that catechesis was going south after the council. And this was a way to shore up the folks on the faith by giving them the fundamentals of the faith, the commandments, the sacraments, the 4 marks of the church. So much good material came from Life is Worth
1: And on top
0: living.
1: Of everything, JMJ. And he credits Matthew, Mark, Luke, and John.
0: Oh, yeah. No, it's a great experience. I have to tell you, the young families that you mentioned about crying babies, lots of moms and dads. And what was really fun for me is they told me it was their parents who would listen to Life is Worth Living, and they were kids, okay? I think you're one of them, Anthony. Your parents would listen to Sheen, and then you'd pick it up, and it gets to the next generation. And that's what we want to do. We want to continue to help carry forward the legacy, the missionary legacy of Archbishop Fulton Sheen. And we're going to continue to do that when we come back from the break. I hope you're as excited as we are. We'll let everyone know about the special Thanksgiving Mass December 9th. What time it will be in the evening, and we'd love to have you join us. We have our 6-foot marble statue of Blessed Fulton Sheen. Stay with us. We've got one more segment to help you fall deeper in love with Jesus Christ and his bride, the church. Well, Welcome back to the Truth and Justice Show here at Virgin Most Powerful Radio. Anthony, I got to tell people, many of the people were monthly donors. They are monthly donors. And I said to people, you know, if you want to pass on the legacy of Fulton Sheen with this missionary zeal that we've had for 48 years, we're your group because we're going to continue to do that even when I'm dead. So I would encourage people, if you'd like to become a monthly donor, just call me. You'll give your cell number out on the radio. Yes, I've been doing that since 2007. So is that 20 years? 19 years. 661-972-7872. I also wanted to tell you, at the tomb, I lifted all the petitions. At the Bishop Sheen's tomb, I lifted all the petitions of all the people who have asked me for prayers. So that's something I really did. I know, Anthony, you're trying to put a little clip together. Let us know when that's ready. Matt, Anthony, anything else that you had at the beatification? Because the point that they named Bishop Sheen as blessed, obviously, people were just, I looked around, people were in tears, so happy that Fulton Sheen finally got to become blessed Fulton Sheen. But did you talk to any people that told you that that Bishop Sheen has just, I mean, I got so many that told me, but yeah, tell me some stories.
1: Some people in mind.
0: Go ahead.
1: Of course, when I see a young person, I'm always like, well, how did you hear about Sheen?
0: Sure.
1: And if some people have heard about him through their parents, but one group in particular, just because they're from Chicago, they that's what they said. Well, I'm from Chicago, and I guess Fulton Sheen has an impact there.
0: Oh, yeah.
1: But they learned about him through a school, and they were here on a field trip from their school.
0: Awesome.
1: Okay, but they're learning about Fulton Sheen. They've never even heard about him, and now they get to experience all these things. I'm pointing them in the right direction. I'm sending them all these videos, trying to, you know, make sure that they're covered with who Sheen is. And a lot of them are looking for something to learn, looking for truth.
0: Yeah.
1: They don't get a lot of facts in this confusing, deceptive world.
0: Yeah.
1: And especially in the media today. It's our role to take that position in media, take that position in the world to offer them some type of truth, some type of answer.
0: Yes.
1: Right? I was giving this analogy that Fulton Sheen gave in my show, where a dog in the world, in a confusing place, he doesn't know what to do. He's very hostile to other people because he's confused. He doesn't recognize any sense.
0: Mm-hmm.
1: But you take that same dog in that same environment, don't change anything about it, put it with its master, and the dog is very calm.
0: Yeah.
1: It doesn't feel like it feels taken care of. And a lot of these young people, they don't know that the truth is something that gives them that peace of heart.
0: Yep. Anthony, I had some Dominican nuns out in Houston, Texas, that told me, they got kind of excited. They heard my voice, and this probably happened hundreds of times, no exaggeration, where people came up, you're Terry Barber, okay. The nuns say, I'm Terry Barber. How sisters? Well, tell me about, well, we're Dominican sisters, and we teach children in a Catholic school, and guess what they play? Yes, and they play our quotable Sheen section on the on the Truth and Justice Show.
1: Amen.
0: And I couldn't believe it. She said, "Yeah, they're like sixth, seventh graders." She said, "We can't get them started too young."
1: But Sheen's so simple.
0: Yep. So this happened over and over again. If we have the clip, great. If we don't, I understand.
1: It's almost ready.
0: Okay.
1: Almost ready.
0: Okay. Then what I want to just remind people is those 50,000 souls are going back home to their parishes. I got a letter, I won't read it, but a letter from a gentleman that in 2020, he ended up being converted back because of Fulton Sheen, and he's been doing great work at his parish of Eucharistic Adoration and just plays lots of things on his parish website on Sheen, and it's because Sheen touched these people, and this is going to be a revolution. What? Yeah, a revolution in the church, that Sheen is going to renew the Catholic Church worldwide because he's now blessed for the whole church. And people are going to see more and more and read more and more of his stuff. And thousands more souls are going to be touched. Okay, we got the clip of me at the museum.
1: Yeah.
0: Okay, Mr. Engineer, go ahead and play it.
2: I'm here at the Fulton Sheen Museum right after the beatification of Archbishop Sheen here for Virgin Most Powerful Radio. And here you got a picture of Bishop Sheen on his red phone, the famous red phone. And we're going to learn more about Blessed Fulton Sheen here. And I hope you enjoy our visit. Oh, I am on cloud 10 right now. I keep saying back 47 years ago when I was at Bishop Sheen's funeral, and now I'm at the beatification yesterday and at the museum. It's full circle. If someone would have told me I would live to see all of this, I would be shocked. And a good Lord let me have the time, 47 years, to see this. I'm ready now. Thanks. We'll talk to you more later.
0: What I mean I'm ready is I want to see Bishop Sheen in heaven. I want to see Our Lady. Remember what Bishop Sheen said months before he passed with an interview. Three things I want to see in heaven. One, I want to see the Blessed Mother. Well, you will. She's there. Queen of Angels, Queen of Heaven. Number two, I got some questions for Thomas Aquinas and Aristotle. Philosophy questions, because he's a philosophy major. And number three, the most that I really like, because he was a Carmelite Third Order member since 49. He says, I'm going to ask the Lord for a little bit of rest in heaven, because I didn't rest much on planet Earth. But after I get a little rest, dear Lord, would you send me back down to heaven to help souls reach heaven? And Matt Anthony, he's doing that as we speak today. And I want to encourage people now, really, pray to Fulton J. Sheen, Blessed Fulton Sheen, for your intentions.
1: Amen.
0: And ask for those. But remember that quick story that where that man who was a convert from 1949, where he got had heart surgery and his aorta was not healing. And his wife and daughter prayed to Fulton Sheen, servant of God at the time. And the wife said, sure, Sheen appeared to them in the hospital.
1: The hospital room.
0: Yeah, urgent care.
1: Urgent care. Waiting room.
0: Or whatever they call it.
1: Waiting room.
0: Waiting room. And so said, your husband's going to be fine. And the next morning, the aorta healed. So more miracles, because we have to have miracles now after the beatification of Thursday. So new miracles will be added to.
1: If you ask.
0: Yeah, ask. But now if we have more miracles can be used for his
1: canonization
0: now that we have the beatification done. So let's really do that. I'll give it back to you, Anthony.
1: I just want to direct our listeners to keep that spirit of Fulton Sheen alive. It is in your interest to grow in your education so we can use you in the fight for evangelization. There are plenty of things going on at Virgin Most Powerful Radio. You can go to vmpr.org to see all the upcoming events that we have.
0: Yep.
1: And there are conferences to help you grow in the faith so that you have something to talk about with all your friends at work.
0: If you want to know how Bishop Sheen evangelized, get my book, How to Share Your Faith with Anyone. And I'll just make this offer. If anyone gives $100 today, right? $100 online, we will give you my book, and I'll sign it, How to Share Your Faith with Anyone, because it's Sheen all over. Who do you think taught me this? And so I want to share that with our listeners. Call 877-526-2151. Will you help us carry forward Blessed Archbishop Sheen's missionary legacy? We've already done it for 47 years. I have to say this, Anthony. It blows me away because for the first 10 years, I say about till 1990, that's when we started getting positive responses. For about 12 years, it was like people thought I was nuts. I mean that. I got thrown out of religious ed congresses because of Sheen. Because
1: Mr. Terry, you paved the way.
0: No, I just it wouldn't give up.
1: Yes.
0: And the Lord knew it.
1: You're the type of person who doesn't give up.
0: No.
1: And I'll tell people that. What you see is what you get with Terry.
0: Yeah. So I praise God because now there's so many organizations promoting Fulton Sheen. I remember, I'll just tell you, one of the large Catholic radio stations, I gave the president of the school back in 2005, Fulton Sheen's Life is Worth Living. I said, you could play this on the radio. And he wasn't interested. And now, 6 months ago, they're playing Sheen. Now, I'm not complaining. I'm just saying.
1: That's a win.
0: It's a win. You got to persevere. It just took a little time for a lot of people to get on board that choo-choo train that we play every day. Full sheen ahead.
1: Full sheen ahead. 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
1: Thank you for your support on Full Sheen Ahead, our Full Sheen Ahead family. We know that's our second YouTube channel. It's been something that Terry's been preaching, and it's a movement that we love to be a part of. Why? Because Fulton Sheen said the laity is going to save the church by demanding the church leaders do what's right. You know, we can't do it ourselves. We have to go through the proper chains, but we say Full Sheen Ahead, so we know we're going in the right direction here on Virgin Most Powerful Radio, sharing the gospel with clarity and charity.
0: And you know, my biggest compliment was from the Diocese of Peoria when I was at the, two things happened. When I went and bought some things from the gift shop, the Catholic nun, full habit nun, says, "Terry, how are you?" I said, "Well, how do you know me, sister? I listen to you on VMPR radio. I love you guys promoting Fulton Sheen." And here's the kicker. At the museum, they're using our slogan, "Full Sheen Ahead." And I said, someone was saying, "They can't do that." I said, "Why not?" Everybody say it. Full Sheen Ahead. Full Start sheen using that.
1: Let's go.
0: And why do I say that? Because our goal is not anything to pat us on the back. You know, Ronald Reagan said it, Anthony. It's amazing what can be done when people don't care who gets credit for it. Who cares? Everybody, get the message out. Virgin Most Powerful Radio has been doing it. We've been doing this for 47 years. We're going to continue to do it. And like I say, with your help to carry forward Archbishop Sheen's missionary legacy through our recordings and through our radio ministry, I promise you I will not stop until 5 minutes after I'm dead. All right, I'm joking. Anthony, I hear the bumper music. What state should we be living in, Anthony?
1: That's the state of sanctifying grace.
0: You got it. You got it. And again, don't forget, Pope, folks, life is short. Sheen will tell you that. Death is sure. The hour of death remains obscure. A soul you have, only one. If that be lost, all hope is gone. Waste not your time while time shall last, for after death 'tis ever past. The all-seeing God your judge will be. Or heaven or hell your destiny. All earthly things will flee away. Eternity shall ever stay. And don't forget, Our Lady of Fatima said souls are going to hell because no one's there to pray and make sacrifices. You got someone that left the church? Pray for them. Make sacrifices. Get the confession. Pray your rosary. Eucharistic adoration. Sheen's the model. Daily Holy Hour. Thanks again for joining us here at Virgin Most Powerful Radio for the Truth and Justice Show. God love you and your

name of the Father, Son, Holy Spirit, amen. I'd like to welcome you. Clean sweep with Father Broom. It's great to be with all of you. And as we enter into this conversation, this new week, may God bless all of you. I would like to start off by inviting Mary to come to be with us. Mary is the Mother of God. Mary is the Mother of the Church. And Mary is the Mother of each and every one of us. Also, we pray that beautiful prayer, which is the Hail, Holy Queen. We invoke Mary as our life, our sweetness, and our hope. So let's turn to Mary and ask Mary to pray with us and to pray for us. As you pray the prayer that she loves most, and that prayer is the Hail Mary, also known as the Angelic Salutation. Together, Hail Mary, full of grace, the Lord is with thee. Blessed art thou among women, and blessed is the fruit of thy womb, Jesus. Holy Mary, Mother of God, pray for us sinners, now and at the hour of our death. Amen. Next, let's turn to our spiritual director. And invite this spiritual director to come to give us a lot of light and fire. Who is our spiritual director? Our spiritual director is the Holy Spirit. Holy Spirit has many wonderful titles, among which would be he's the Paraclete. Holy Spirit is also known as the Gift of Gifts. Holy Spirit is also known as the Sweet Guest of the Soul. Holy Spirit is also known as our Sanctifier. Holy Spirit is also known as our interior master. St. Paul says in his letter to the Romans, says we really don't know how to pray as we ought. But the Holy Spirit intercedes with ineffable groans so we can say, Abba, Abba, Father. So let's turn to Holy Spirit and ask the Holy Spirit to give us a lot of light and to set our hearts on fire with the love of God as we pray. Come, Holy Spirit. Fill the hearts of your faithful and enkindle within us the fire of your divine love. Send forth your spirit and they shall be created. And thou shalt renew the face of the earth. Let us pray. O God, who did instruct the hearts of your faithful by the light of the Holy Spirit, grant us that by the same Spirit we may be truly wise and ever rejoice in his consolation through the same Christ our Lord. Amen. Glory be to the Father, to the Son, and the Holy Spirit, as it was in the beginning, is now, and ever shall be, world without end. Amen. Our Lady Queen of Martyrs, pray for us. Saint Joseph, pray for us. St. Michael the Archangel, pray for us. St. Gabriel,
pray for us. Saint Raphael, pray for us. Saint Wenceslaus, pray for us. Saint Lorenzo Ruiz, Saint and companions, pray for us. All God's angels and saints, pray for us. In the name of the Father, and of the Son, and the Holy Spirit. Amen. Great to be with you all, my friends and family that prays together, stays together, and a world at prayer is a world at peace. The words of Father Patrick Peyton. Great to be with all of you. And after praying with you, I'll pray for you. I'll pray for all of you in the greatest of all prayers. And that prayer is the holy sacrifice of the Mass. It is the prayer par excellence, the holy sacrifice of the Mass. So, my friends, the holy sacrifice of the Mass, the prayer par excellence. I'd like to place you all on the altar. That God would bless you most abundantly. Pray first that all of us would be open to the workings of the Holy Spirit. May this be our prayer today. Come, Holy Spirit, come. Come, Holy Spirit, come through the heart of Mary. Come, Holy Spirit, come. Come, Holy Spirit, come through the heart of Mary. My next intention, I'd like to pray in a special way for all of our families, for the conversion, the sanctification, and salvation of our family members. Our Lord and Savior Jesus Christ said it very clearly. What does it profit a man if he gains the whole world but loses his soul? So let us pray that our family members will turn to God and recognize the salvation of their soul is of utmost importance. Finally, I'd like to pray in a special way for all those who will be dying sometime today, that they would die in God's friendship. That they would die in God's friendship. As well as for ourselves, because we actually don't know the day, nor the hour, the moment, or the manner that we're going to die. Jesus says it will come like a thief in the night. So we have to be prepared. So may God bless all of you as we come together to get to know Christ better. Today, my friends, there is a real connection between the saints we celebrate today, and we enter into a new book in our first reading, and it's the famous book of Job. So I'd like to make a connection between the saints that we say we celebrate today and this famous book of Job. The first reading is quite long today, Job chapter 1. Today we celebrate the
feast day of several martyrs. One would be Saint Wenceslaus, patron saint of Bohemia, who was martyred actually by his own brother. His mother and brother turned against him and he was martyred in the thrust for power that his brother had. Then we have the feast day of the first canonized Filipino saint and companions. And the saint that we celebrate today is Saint Lorenzo Ruiz and companions. They're put to death for their love of their Catholic faith and for Christ. So, these saints manifest the importance of suffering for a purpose. Suffering in and of itself has no real meaning, but suffering, if it's done properly, has purpose and immense value. So that's a bridge to the first reading today, which is the reading from the big book of Job. Job falls in this biblical literary genre or category. The Old Testament has 46 books for Catholics, and the New Testament has 27 books, in total 73 books. The Old Testament has the Pentateuch, the first five books of the Bible. Then there are the historical books, for example, 1 Kings, 2 Kings. Then we have the prophetic books. We have what are called the major prophets as well as the minor prophets. The major prophets would be Isaiah, Ezekiel, Jeremiah, and Daniel. Then we have what are called the literary genre of the wisdom books, among which you have the Book of Wisdom, the Book of Proverbs, you have the Book of Ecclesiastes, and you have the Book of Job. These are called the wisdom books, giving you a biblical historical context. So now we have the book of Job. I'll try to give you a summary of the essence of the reading today, all contained within the first chapter of the book of Job. Let me give you overall context. And I think we can glean many valuable lessons from this. So the book of Job, the person of Job, let me just explain, and then what happens to him. The book of Job. Job is a very good man. He's a married man. He has his wife. He has his sons and daughters. Job is a man that has a lot of wealth. He has land. He has livestock, he has animals, he has houses, he has his family, but he's a very prayerful and pious man, very good man. So Satan appears on the scene and he confronts God and he says, in the conversation, God says to Satan, you see what a good man Job is.
on the face of the earth. Now, Satan confronts God and says, okay, yeah, he's good because he's wealthy. He's got his family, he's got his lands, he's got his money, he's got his livestock, he's got his food, he's got his friends. Easier for him to be happy because he's got so many things and so much affluence. So Satan continues, saying that if he suffers, then he'll curse you to his face. So God allows Satan to go forth and says that he can assault Job with a lot of sufferings, but he cannot take his life. So Satan goes forth and he starts to deprive Job of many things. First of all, the livestock that he has is taken by marauders. And Job's servants come then and relates to him the loss of his livestock. The Lord gives, the Lord takes away. Blessed be the name of the Lord. Then his herders, his shepherds, they are taken by the enemies. And they're lost. The Lord gives, the Lord takes away. Blessed be the name of the Lord. Then it happens that his sons and daughters were eating and drinking and feasting. And a powerful wind comes and descends upon the house where they're feasting, and the roof collapses upon them, and his children die. The Lord gives, the Lord takes away. Blessed be the name of the Lord. And if that were not enough, then Job himself, he experiences physical suffering, in which his body is filled with these boils and ulcers all over his body from head to foot. There he is sitting on a hill and he's scraping himself with a potsherd. Then his wife comes out and even says, why didn't you just curse God? So in all this, I've said it several times, Job does not sin. We have the famous saying from the book of Job, naked I came forth from my mother's womb, and naked I shall return to the earth. The Lord gives, and the Lord takes away. Blessed be the name of the Lord. The Lord gives, and the Lord takes away. Blessed be the name of the Lord. If we receive good things from the Lord, should we not receive evil? In all this, Job did not sin against God. So I've given you, my friends, a paraphrase of the introduction of this wisdom book of Job, which is Job chapter 1, the first chapter. Job chapter 1. Now, I'd like to jump into one of the basic themes of the book of Job, and one of the basic themes of the human situation, you might call the human
existential predicament or dilemma or question. And it's the whole topic of the reason of, or the meaning of suffering. Here we have Job, basically a good, innocent man that is afflicted with a whole plethora of different sufferings. The meaning of suffering, and many people are, we all suffer as a result of original sin. That's part and parcel of being follower of Christ. We have to suffer, but even people in the world that don't have faith, they also will have to suffer, whether they like it or not. I'd like to tell one or two stories or experiences that I had related to this. First is, pray for the Holy Father and his visit to France, to Paris and Lourdes, and his pastoral visit.

privilege of studying courses on religion and theology. One of the first courses I had was that of, it's called Comparative Religions. And being brought up and raised in a solid Catholic family, I went to Catholic school for the first 5 years of my life in New York. I honestly knew very, very little about other religions. I had some of my friends were Catholics. My other friends were actually Jews there in New York. But aside from that, other religions, I knew very little about them. But in that course on comparative religions, the professor gave us a textbook and explained the different religions, among which were the oriental religions of Hinduism and Buddhism, another one, Sikhism, then the religion that many Japanese embrace called Shintoism, then the religion from Persia, Zoroastrianism, animism, then there was Islamism with Muhammad and Allah, then where there was Judaism. And remember, the professor actually brought in a rabbi to give a class on Judaism. His name was Rabbi Maltman. I remember his name. And it fascinated because he explained that there are three different branches of Judaism: the Orthodox, the Conservative, and the Reformist. He even said that some of the Reformists were not even believers in God, but embraced Judaism as a cultural, ritual reality, more than a belief in God. And then there was Christianity, Protestantism, there was a Russian and Greek Orthodox, and then Catholicism. In all of all these religions, only one religion gave a positive response to the reality of suffering, and that was Catholicism. I repeat, only one religion gave a positive response to the whole reality and the purpose of suffering, and that was Catholicism. The other religions would skirt the issue or simply not address it. However, it has to be said that the reality of suffering is part and parcel of the human condition. And simply to sidestep it or skirt the issue is not going to resolve the problem. Quite the contrary, the problem can get worse if there's no explanation of this reality. So, Catholicism. Suffering. Suffering, we see in the book of Job, the innocent suffering, and that's why a lot of people bring up this topic. Why is it that innocent people have to suffer? Doesn't seem to be fair.
the ultimate genesis of suffering comes as a result of what happened in the book of Genesis with Adam and Eve. They are given freedom to choose between obeying God or disobeying God. You know what happened. Adam and Eve ate from the forbidden fruit. That's called original sin. And that's a moral tsunami that has repercussions throughout the whole world. I like to explain it that way. It's a moral tsunami that has repercussions throughout the whole world. It's like throwing a rock in a pond, and the rock plunges into the pond, and it radiates these concentric circles to the very shore itself. The very shore itself. So it is with the sin of Adam and Eve. Their action has repercussions to the world until the end of time. In other words, suffering came into the world as a result of sin and original sin. Immediately after, God seeks out Adam and Eve, and God is a God of mercy, but also a God of justice. He meets out on them a chastisement, on them as well as all of us. Eve, meaning the mother of all the living, was destined to suffer, she as well as women that would follow her, to bring forth children in pain, physically and I'd even say emotionally and morally. Adam, which means taken from the earth, Adam would have to earn his bread by the sweat of his brow. So all of us are called to work in one way or another, as Paul says, work out your salvation in fear and trembling. So suffering comes into the world as a result of sin. Innocent sufferers. We see Job, an innocent man, suffering. Now, suffering, my friends, it's neutral, according to the church, Aquinas, John Paul II. It's neutral. Suffering can either make us better or bitter. Hope you like that one-liner. Suffering can make us either better or bitter. We see that Job was met with these all different type of sufferings. His animals, his workers, his house, his children, his physical health, his wife. He was assaulted right and left with all these different types of sufferings. And we have famous classical line of Job in Job chapter 1. Naked I came forth from my mother's womb, and naked I shall return to the earth. The Lord gives, the Lord takes away. Blessed be the name of the Lord. If we receive good things from the Lord, shouldn't we not also receive evil? Suffering can make us either better or bitter. As pointed out in the book of Job,
suffering has different ramifications or manifestations. A simplistic interpretation of suffering would point out that suffering is just physical, but that's a very simplistic interpretation of suffering. There is physical suffering, but also there is mental suffering. There is emotional suffering. There is family suffering. There is marital suffering. There is labor suffering. There's cultural suffering. There is suffering of insecurity and anxiety. There is spiritual suffering. And that which we bring upon ourselves, moral suffering as a result of committing sin, that we ourselves bring upon ourselves. So there's a whole host of different types of sufferings that can become a reality in our lives. Now it's incumbent upon us to know the purpose and the meaning of suffering. And as I said earlier in the one-liner, suffering can make us either better or bitter. It can make us either better people or worse people. Now, how is it that we can take advantage of the suffering that God allows us to undergo and turn it into something that's even profitable for our own good, as well as for the good of others? It's this, my friends. We look at the cross, and we think about innocent suffering, our Lord and Savior Jesus Christ and his mother who stood at the foot of the cross, is by far the best example of what we call suffering, but innocent suffering. Suffering in and of itself has no value. We do not canonize suffering. So when people are complaining about suffering, I will often point to the cross and say, well, what happened to him? Jesus only went about doing good, preaching and healing and loving and comforting. And as at the end of his life, Jesus goes through his passion and he's nailed to the cross. There we have the innocent sufferer offering to the highest degree imaginable. So making that connection between the book of Job and us and our Lord on the cross, we should try to not waste our suffering and complain and become angry. Otherwise, it'll make us worse. But we have to try to unite our suffering to that of the cross. That's right.
united to the cross, but also to unite it to the cross and to unite it to Calvary and unite it to the holy sacrifice of the Mass. Because every time we, as priests, celebrate the Mass and you participate with us in the holy sacrifice of the Mass, Calvary is reenacted in a visible but a very real manner. Fruits of Calvary are applied in every time the holy sacrifice of the Mass is offered. What a blessing it is to be a Catholic and to have the holy sacrifice of the Mass. So if you take your suffering, whatever it might be, united to the cross, and you unite it to the holy sacrifice of the Mass, your suffering, instead of being wasted, has infinite value. And we can pray with the great Saint Francis of Assisi, "We adore you, Christ, and we bless you, because by your holy cross, you have redeemed the world." I repeat the words of St. Francis, who suffered the stigmata suffering, and Padre Pio, who experienced the stigmata for 50 years. "We adore you, O Christ, and we bless you, because by your holy cross, you have redeemed the world." All right. I'd like to tell another story. A personal experience that I had that really illustrates the meaning of suffering for a purpose, and it's the following. In the year 1976, when I had finished my second year at the university in Philadelphia, the city of Philadelphia hosted the Eucharistic Congress. It was a glorious event. And the Eucharistic theme was the song that you probably sung before, "Bread of Finest Wheat. You satisfy the hungry heart with bread of finest wheat. Come give to us, O Lord, the bread of finest wheat." So that was the theme song of the Eucharistic Congress that took place in the city of Philadelphia in 1976. Who was present at this was Carol Wojtyla, who would be chosen to be Pope about 2 years later. Pretty sure Fulton Sheen was present there, and Mother Teresa, Cardinal Kroll, who was the Archbishop Cardinal of Philadelphia in the mid-70s. It was a wonderful event that was planting seeds in my future vocation to the priesthood. But referring to our topic of suffering,

What I really remember most was the following. After the conferences, there was a break in which you could go outside the convention center and visit the various tables or booths that were set up with the purpose of presenting. Today we call them ministries. Back then, that word ministry was not so prevalent, but rather they would say apostolates. So there'd be tables. On the top, there'd be a sign indicating what type of apostolate. Today we call it ministry. And then there would be one or two people sitting there at the table with pamphlets explaining the whole purpose of their apostolate, inviting anyone who was interested to be engaged in their apostolate. There were many. There was the Catechis Neo Catechumenale, there was the Focolare, there was the Communion of Liberation, there was the Charismatic, there was many different, the Legion of Mary, a whole plethora of different apostolates. Remember having bags of literature that I had packed to bring to my home so I'd be able to have all this Catholic literature, a lot, but it was free of charge. I thought, well, I'll take advantage of it. Usually university students are not multimillionaires. But arriving at the point of the topic, there was one table, somewhat inconspicuous, in which there was a relatively young man sitting behind the desk. And he's actually sitting in a wheelchair. He was not old, was sitting in a wheelchair, unable to walk. The top of his overriding his table was a big sign that had the words written, "The Apostolate of Suffering." I was intrigued by this. What the heck does this mean, the apostolate of suffering? Never dawned upon me that there would be such terminology, much less an apostolate dedicated to suffering. So I approached and I asked him what was the purpose. Now, what had happened was this young man was involved in an accident. I think it was a car accident, if I'm not mistaken. And consequently, despite medicine and operations, he ended up being paralyzed, paralytic.
could no longer walk, and there didn't seem to be any surgical intervention that could remedy his plight. But through prayer and discernment, he came to the conclusion that God had allowed this to happen, this, so to speak, tragedy, and he accepted it instead of allowing this to be make him better. Suffering makes us better or bitter. He decided that this was something that he would accept. But not only to accept it, but to transform this into an apostolic tool in which he could offer his suffering, uniting it to the Lord on the cross and placing it on the altar in the offertory, and then eventually the consecration. Uniting himself with Christ himself. I was intrigued by this. This was the apostolate of suffering. His apostolate was to accept his human condition, the accident, the paralysis, the inability to walk, united to the cross. For the purpose, for the church itself, for the conversion of sinners. For vocations to the priesthood. For the souls in purgatory. For those who are doubting. For those who are suffering. In other words, he would become what they call in theologies a victim soul, willingly accepting his suffering for the world, for the church at large, for the conversion of sinners, for the salvation of lost souls. And really, this encounter with this man and this apostolate had a very, very deep impression upon me. As I was an English major and I was already discerning perhaps to become a priest, and I was doing a lot of reading, St. John of the Cross, and I was aware of the message of Fatima, and the person of Padre Pio, whose feast day we celebrated a few days ago, the whole concept of what is a victim soul. So the academic reading that I had done went from the theory to the understanding, the application by looking at this man.
So I thought I would tell you these two anecdotes, the course that I made in comparative religions and only Catholicism giving a positive interpretation of human suffering. And this experience that I had with this young man in 1976 in the city of Philadelphia in the context of the Eucharistic Congress, and the founder of this new apostle, the apostle of suffering, as a means by which we will be able to delve deeper into this wonderful book of Job and address that topic that many people do not understand, the topic of suffering, as well as the topic of suffering, but also the topic of why is it that innocent people have to suffer? One thing is suffering, but why is it that innocent people have to suffer? Doesn't seem to be fair, but there is a meaning and a purpose to that. So my friends, we've had a really good conversation, and over the next few days we will have the reading of the book of Job. And we also see this a connection between Saint Wenceslaus, Saint Lorenzo Ruiz, and companions. Martyrs are those who suffer, and they unite their suffering to the cross of Christ for their salvation, as well as for the salvation of the world at large. My friends, please share this message with many of your friends. It's a good way to evangelize, to share the good material, the messages, with many of our friends. And I'll pray for you, and I will impart to all of you, my friends, my priestly blessing. The Lord be with you. Intercession of St. Wenceslaus and St. Lorenzo Ruiz and the martyrs, Filipino martyrs, may God bless you all in a very special way. In the name of the Father, and of the Son, and of the Holy Spirit. In the words of St. Francis, we adore you, O Christ, and we bless you, because by your holy cross, you have redeemed the world. Amen.

Peace be to you. These next few lessons will be treating the Creed. It is to be noted that the Creed almost summarizes a life. How quickly it passes over the public life of our Lord. He was born, he suffered, he was buried, he rose, and then he sat at the right hand of the Father in glory. This is destined to be the summary of every human life. Note too how it was divided, the life of our Lord. 30 years obeying, 3 years teaching, 3 hours redeeming. First, we begin with his birth. Caesar Augustus, the master bookkeeper of the world, was seated at his desk at the Tiber in Rome. And before him was a map. It was labeled Orbis Terrarum Imperium Romanum. Because he was master of the world, he was going to take a census of the world, for all the civilized nations of the world were subject to Rome. There was only one capital in the world, that was Rome, and there was only one official language, Latin, and there was one ruler, Caesar. So to every outpost, to every satrap, to every governor, the order went out. Every Roman must be enrolled in his own city. On the fringe of the empire, in the little village of Nazareth, soldiers tacked up on the wall the order for all citizens to register in the towns of their family origins. Joseph, a carpenter, a very obscure descendant of the great King David, was obliged by that very fact to register in Bethlehem, which was the city of David. And in accordance with the edict, Mary and Joseph set out from the village of Nazareth for the village of Bethlehem, which lies about 5 miles on the other side of Jerusalem, that is to say, after they had made the journey from Nazareth. 500 years earlier, it had been prophesied by the great prophet Micaiah that our blessed Lord would be born in the city of Bethlehem. He dies in the great city of Jerusalem, that the ignominy of his crucifixion may be known to all, but the glory of his birth is hidden in the least of the cities. Mary is now with child, waiting birth, and Joseph is full of expectancy as he enters the city of his own family. He searched for a place where he to whom heaven and earth belonged might be born. Could it be that the Creator would not find room in his own creation? Certainly, thought Joseph, there would be room in the village inn. There was room for the rich, there was room for those who were clothed in soft garments, there was room for everyone who had a tip to give to the innkeeper. But when finally the scrolls of history are completed down to the last words of time, the saddest lines of all will be, there was no room in the inn. No room in the inn, but there was room in a stable. The inn is the gathering place of public opinion, the focal point of the world's moods, the rendezvous of the worldly, the rallying place of the popular and the successful. But there's no room in the place where the world gathers. The stable. Ah, that is a place for outcasts, the ignored and the forgotten. The world might have expected the Son of God to be born in an inn. A stable would certainly be the last place in the world where one would look for him. The lesson is, divinity is always where you least expect to find it. So the Son of God made man is invited to enter into his own world through a back door. Exiled from the earth, he's born under the earth, where the stable was a cave. He was the first caveman of recorded history. And there he shook the earth to its very foundations.
And because he's born in a cave, all who wish to see him must bend, must stoop. And the stoop is the mark of humility. The proud refuse to stoop. Therefore, they miss divinity. Those, however, who are willing to bend their egos and go into that cave, find that they are not in a cave at all, but they are in a universe where sits a babe on his mother's lap. The babe who made the world. Shepherds and wise men came to visit him. Shepherds, they who know they know nothing. Wise men, they who know they do not know everything. Never the man with one book. Never the man who thinks that he knows. Time passes, and then there comes the flight into Egypt, after which our blessed Lord is brought back by his mother and foster father to Nazareth, which was to be his hometown, where he was to spend his time until he began his public life. Seemed like a very long preparation. One wonders why it was so long. Practically 30 years or 3 years ministry. One can only guess. This is our guess. The reason might very well be that he waited until the human nature which he had assumed had grown in age to a full perfection, so that he might offer a perfect sacrifice to his heavenly Father. Does not the farmer wait until the wheat is ripe before cutting it and subjecting it to the mill? So he would wait until his human nature had reached its most perfect proportions and its peak of loveliness before surrendering it to the hammer of the crucifiers and the sickle of those who would cut down the living bread of heaven. The newborn lamb was never offered in sacrifice by the Jews, nor is the first blush of the rose cut to pay tribute to a friend. Each thing has its hour of perfection. Since he was the lamb that could set the hour for his own sacrifice, since he was the rose that could choose the moment of its own cutting, he waited patiently, humbly, obediently, while he grew in age and grace and wisdom before God and man. Then he would say, "This is your hour." Thus the choicest wheat and the reddest wine would become the worthiest elements of sacrifice. That perhaps is why he waited. The lesson is, divinity is always where you least expect to find it. So the Son of God made man is invited to enter into his own world through a back door. Exiled from the earth, he's born under the earth. But the stable was a cave. He was the first caveman of recorded history. And there he shook the earth to its very foundations. And because he's born in a cave, all who wish to see him must bend, must stoop. And the stoop is the mark of humility. The proud refuse to stoop. Therefore, they miss divinity. Those, however, who are willing to bend their egos and go into that cave,
find that they are not in a cave at all, but they are in a universe where sits a babe on his mother's lap. The babe who made the world. Shepherds and wise men came to visit him. Shepherds, they who know they know nothing. Wise men, they who know they do not know everything. Never the man with one book. Never the man who thinks that he knows. Time passes, and then there comes the flight into Egypt, after which our blessed Lord is brought back by his mother and foster father to Nazareth, which was to be his hometown, where he was to spend his time until he began his public life. Seemed like a very long preparation. One wonders why it was so long. Practically 30 years or 3 years ministry. One can only guess. This is our guess. The reason might very well be that he waited until the human nature which he had assumed had grown in age to a full perfection, so that he might offer a perfect sacrifice to his heavenly Father. Does not the farmer wait until the wheat is ripe before cutting it and subjecting it to the mill? So he would wait until his human nature had reached its most perfect proportions and its peak of loveliness before surrendering it to the hammer of the crucifiers and the sickle of those who would cut down the living bread of heaven. The newborn lamb was never offered in sacrifice by the Jews, nor is the first blush of the rose cut to pay tribute to a friend. Each thing has its hour of perfection. Since he was the lamb that could set the hour for his own sacrifice, since he was the rose that could choose the moment of its own cutting, he waited patiently, humbly, obediently, while he grew in age and grace and wisdom before God and man. Then he would say, "This is your hour." Thus the choicest wheat and the reddest wine would become the worthiest elements of sacrifice. That perhaps is why he waited. We've already said something about his temptation, namely the reversal of the temptation of Adam and Eve. Satan, you will recall, tried three short cuts. He solicited our blessed Lord to forego the cross, to give people bread, to work some kind of wonders. Oh, to do anything except treat with human guilt and sin. Then after the temptation, as our Lord begins his public life, he goes beyond the Jordan. There John the Baptist is preaching. It was about the season of the Passover. Now the Passover, you will recall, takes its name from the fact that when the Jews were in bondage in Egypt, in order to release the Jews, God punished the Egyptians. They were to lose their firstborn. But in order that the destroying angel would not touch the firstborn of the Jews were asked to sacrifice a lamb and to sprinkle the blood of the lamb above the doorposts, not on the earth where it could be trampled upon. The destroying angel, seeing that blood,
as a promise and sign of redemption from slavery, would pass over that house. The sacrifice of the Paschal Lamb became known as the Passover. The Jews continued to offer the sacrifice of the Paschal Lamb at the season of Passover. And in the course of centuries, hundreds of thousands of lambs must have been sacrificed. Remember that even before Moses, Abraham was asked to sacrifice his son Isaac. And he loaded his son Isaac with wood and told him to carry the wood, which was preparatory and necessary for the sacrifice, up the mountain. Was the symbol of God the Father offering his son, as Isaac was the only son of Abraham. So our Lord, Son of the Heavenly Father. When finally Abraham and Isaac got to the top of the mountain, Isaac asked, "Where is the lamb? What are we going to sacrifice?" God provided a substitute for Isaac. That too typified the fact that our blessed Lord would in some way substitute himself for our sins. But the point is that Isaac asked, "Where is the lamb?" Abraham said, "My son, God will see to it that there is a lamb to be sacrificed. Deus providebit, God will provide a lamb." With this memory of the sacrifice of Abraham and Isaac, with a memory of the Passover season and all of the lambs that had been sacrificed, the Jews were now at this Passover season going up to Jerusalem. Every family was to have its own Paschal lamb. One can therefore imagine the banks of the Jordan almost being white with the fleece of the lambs that were being brought up to the city in order to be sacrificed. The Jews understood the meaning. It was a recall and a memory of how they were rescued from political slavery. And they were also told by the prophets that it was to be a symbol of being rescued from spiritual slavery. In fact, their prophet Isaiah had told them that when the true Lamb of God would come, that he would be a man. That he would be a man. Isaiah had written, "And God laid on his shoulders our guilt." The guilt of us all. A victim? Yes, he himself bows to the stroke. No words come from him. Now as John the Baptist was preaching, he sees all of these lambs before him, but he also sees our blessed Lord in the crowd. And looking over all of these lambs that were only types and symbols of the lamb that was to come, the lamb that God would provide, the lamb who would take away the guilt of us all, John the Baptist let his voice ring out. And pointing to our blessed Lord, he said, "Behold the Lamb of God, who takest away the sins of the world." All through the centuries, those words of And that inquiry of Isaac had been repeated, "Where is the lamb? Where is the lamb? Where is the lamb?" John the Baptist gives the answer. "Behold the Lamb of God." The lamb was the sacrifice. And Christ would be the sacrifice. Notice John the Baptist called him the Lamb of God.
He was not the people's lamb, nor the lamb of the Jews, nor the lamb of any human owner, but the Lamb of God. And when the time came for that lamb to be sacrificed, he would not be a victim of those who were stronger than himself, but rather he would be fulfilling his own willing duty of love for sinners. It was not man who offered this sacrifice, although it was man who slew the victim. It would be God himself. Thus, at the very beginning of the public life of our Lord, we have a foretelling of the sacrifice. The cross is no afterthought in the life of our Lord. John the Evangelist in the Apocalypse speaks of the Lamb slain in sacrifice ever since the world was made, or even before the world was made. This means that the Lamb was slain, as it were, by divine decree from all eternity, though the temporal fulfillment of that sacrifice would only be on the hill of Calvary. If we had time to go into every single detail of the life of our blessed Lord, we would see how the cross was dominant in everything that he said and did. And yet the cross is not final. Our Lord never once spoke of the cross without speaking also of the resurrection. Taking one other incident, in a very long conversation our blessed Lord had one night with Nicodemus, our Lord told him that he did not know as much about the Mosaic law as he thought. Then telling Nicodemus that he was not only the Son of Man, but the Son of God, he said, "What will you make of it if you see the Son of Man ascending to the place where he was before?" In other words, in heaven. He came down from heaven to this world. Our blessed Lord then used a figure that was very well known to Nicodemus and to the Jews. What our Lord said that night to Nicodemus was this: "And this Son of Man must be lifted up in the wilderness, so that those who believe in him may not perish, but have everlasting life. As the serpent was lifted up by Moses." What did our Lord mean by that, the serpent lifted up by Moses? If you go back to the book of Numbers, you will see there that when the people rebelled against God in the desert, they were punished with a plague of fiery serpents. Many of them lost their lives. Moses was then told by God to make a brazen serpent. That is to say, a serpent of brass. And set it up in the crotch of a tree. Then God told Moses that everyone who would look at that serpent of brass in the crotch of that tree would be healed of the bite of the poisonous serpent. Now, certainly there was nothing in a poisonous serpent, or rather in a serpent of brass, that could cure any of those who were suffering from the bite of a serpent. No intrinsic relationship between the two. And yet everyone who looked upon it was healed, and those who refused to look upon that serpent of brass were not healed. Now, after hundreds of years have passed, our blessed Lord comes to this earth, goes back to that symbol, and gives its real meaning. Our Lord now said, "He is the serpent of brass." And just as Moses lifted up that serpent of brass on a tree, so he, our blessed Lord, will be lifted up on the tree of the cross.
and all who look upon him will be saved. The connection is this. That brass serpent in the desert looked exactly like the fiery serpents that had stung the Jews. But it did not have venom inside of it. It looked as if it were poisonous, but it was not poisonous. Our blessed Lord now implied that he too would be lifted up on a tree. He would look as if he were a sinner. He would look as if he were full of the venom of guilt. Would not judges condemn him? And if he were condemned, would it not seem as if he were a sinner himself? And yet,

0: sensuality and envy, which is in the hearts of men, could not be healed simply by wild exhortations of social reform. The wages of sin is death, and therefore it was to be by death that sin would be atoned for. As in the ancient sacrifices, the fire symbolically burned up the imputed sin along with the victim, so on the cross the world's sin would be put away in Christ's suffering, where he would be upright as a priest and prostrate as a victim. If there's anything that every good teacher wants, it is a long life, which will make his teaching known. Death is always a great tragedy to a teacher. When Socrates was given the hemlock juice, his message was cut off once and for all. Death was a stumbling block to Buddha, stood in the way of all of the teachings of the Eastern mystics. But here our blessed Lord was always proclaiming his death, which he takes upon himself the sins of the world, which he would appear himself as if he were a sinner. And our blessed Lord now, this night that he talks with Nicodemus, proclaimed himself the light of the world. The most astounding part of it was that he said no one would understand his teaching until after his death and resurrection. No other teacher in the world ever said that it would take a violent death to clarify his teaching. Here was a teacher who made his teaching so secondary that he could say that the only way that he would ever draw men to himself would be not by his doctrine, not by what he said, but by his crucifixion. As our blessed Lord put it, when you have lifted up the Son of Man, you will recognize that it is myself you look for. He did not say that it would even be by his teaching that they would understand. It would rather be by his personality that they would grasp the meaning of his coming. Only then would they know, after they had put him to death, that he spoke the truth. His death then, instead of being the last of a series of failures, would be a glorious success and the climax of his mission on earth. And that's the great difference in the statues of the pictures of Buddha and Christ, as we mentioned. Buddha's always seated, eyes closed, hands folded across his fat, sleek body, intently looking inwards. Christ is not seated on this earth. He's lifted up. He's enthroned. His person and his death are the heart and soul of his teaching. The cross and all that it implies is the very center of his life. Now it remains only to tell you about his cross, his death, and his burial.
1: The story you are about to hear is true.
2: Catholic commentary. Spiritual warfare. Stay ready so you don't have to get ready. Jesus 911.
3: And we are live, everybody, on an incredible Tuesday. Happy feast day of the archangels. And I couldn't think of a better guest to bring on than my near and dear friend, my brother, Mike Aquilina. And fittingly, I got you here. And fittingly, you got a book that came out not long back. Now, I don't know exactly how long back, not long back, though, right?
4: No. It just said that its official release date is today.
3: Are you kidding me?
4: No way.
3: I don't know why I thought the release date was about a month or two back. And let me let the audience know, by the way, for our incredible moderators, I know we have some tremendous moderators in the audience. For you all, if you could do us an enormous favor, get that link and post it. You can find it on Scepter Publishing. It is the brand new book from my near and dear brother, St. Michael and His World. There you go. So today is the official release date. Now, can people find that? They can find that in a physical edition. And is it also available in a digital edition?
4: I believe it is. I believe it's already available in digital. So I think they both went live today.
3: Very nice. And happy feast day, brother.
4: Oh, thank you. Thank you. It's my name day. Yeah.
3: It is your name day. I love that. I love that. Now, you know, let's dive right in. You've written, and we've had you on for, you know, multiple topics before. You've written about the incredible St. Joseph before. You've written a lot of stuff. You're a prolific author. And I'm going to take a wild guess, but what made you decide, okay, I'm going to write The Life of an Angel? Was it because it is your namesake, or was something else?
4: Well, you know, I had written the book St. Joseph and His World, as you point out. And after that, I wrote St. Patrick and His World. And the reason I wrote those books is because we have two saints there, Joseph and Patrick, who left us very little on the record, right? Joseph doesn't give us a single word of his own in the New Testament. He's not quoted anywhere. He's just action, you know, in a few places there. So I wanted to give some historical context to his life so that we could learn to understand it a little bit better. So I wrote that book, and then I wrote St. Patrick and His World because Patrick also challenges us if we want to understand him. He's a very important saint. He's had a profound effect on history, but he left us two texts that are indisputably his, but he doesn't tell us the things we want to know. Okay. He doesn't really place himself in history. He doesn't really give us physical details of where he was from time to time. So I wanted to place Patrick in his historical context so we can understand him better. So my publisher asked me, are you going to do any more in this series? And I said, I'd like to do St. Michael and His World. And I was kind of joking because an angel doesn't really inhabit the same world that we do, right? He doesn't have an historical moment the way we do.
3: Sure.
4: We arrive and we flourish and then we fade away. But angels just live, right? Mm-hmm. So I decided to do the book, and what I wanted to do in the course of the book is show Michael's interactions with humanity throughout history. Because he's a constant. He's always there. So the way I do that is I show the history of devotion to St. Michael and even interaction with St. Michael, because there have been apparitions of St. Michael, and there have been many miracles attributed to him down the ages.
3: Now, one thing that I personally, and you would probably be able to attest it as well, one thing that I love when it comes to writing books, I learn a lot that I didn't know beforehand.
4: Yeah.
3: I learn a lot. What would you say is the biggest thing you learned about the incredible St. Michael while researching for this book that maybe you genuinely didn't know beforehand?
4: I guess I didn't know the depth and the breadth of the devotion to St. Michael among Jews in antiquity. So I got to learn a lot about that through the ancient texts and also through material culture, through the things that that archaeologists have found in some of the ancient sites. That was eye-opening for me. The other thing that I discovered was the particular devotion of the Copts in Egypt, the ancient Christians of Egypt, and how well they love Michael. You know, on their calendar now, they celebrate 12 feasts of St. Michael every year, and that's been their custom. Wow. You know, that's been the custom of the Copts. They celebrate one feast of St. Michael every single month. I mean, I can't think of another saint who's honored that way. But Michael is among the Copts, and he deserves it. So, you know, those two things, those two peoples and their manifestations of devotion were my two big takeaways, my two big surprises as I did research for this book.
3: Incredible. For people barely tuning in, we're talking about a brand new book that Mike Aquilina released called St. Michael and His World, We have the links that have been posted, but if you are, maybe you're driving right now, you're on the road, you're hearing on radio, or you're hearing on the app, the book can be found on scepterpublishers.org. You can find it there. And it is a great book, and I got a hold of a copy. Yeah, you all can be jealous. I got a hold of a copy several days ago because I wanted to read it before bringing Mike on, and I loved it. I loved it because I love St. Michael, but it's hard to find a book with meaty theological information, and you've done a tremendous job. You've jam-packed
4: it with
3: great information. I love it. I love it, brother. You mentioned your book, and rightly so, that St. Michael's name means who is like God. And you make a comment in the book. I forgot the page. I forgot to write down the page number, but I made a note. You call it almost a battle cry. Mm-hmm. What does his name tell us about who St. Michael actually is? What can you say about that?
4: Well, there are a couple of accounts in history of how Michael got his name. And one of them, actually the most common one, the one you'll see most in the historical record, is that at the beginning of time, God created all of the angels, and he tested all of the angels, just as he later tested human beings, right? And we're told in sacred scripture that a third of the stars fell from the sky. So a third of the angels created by God chose something other than God. They chose to serve themselves, really, to fall away from God. We don't know the nature of their testing. There's a lot of speculation about that. Many, many scholars, many saints believe that it had something to do with the creation of man, or possibly the incarnation of God as a man. So they rebelled against that idea that they would bow down and worship this lowly creature. So in the midst of that rebellion, Michael stood up for the angels of God and said, "Who is like God?" And that's why it's a battle cry. It's saying, yeah. Why would you go for anything other than God? God is God. and God is unlike anything else he's created. He's the creator. Everything else is created. And so it's a reminder of who God is and who every creature is, you know.
3: When people think about the Archangel Michael, they very often immediately go to the New Testament. And there's nothing wrong with that. They'll immediately think of the book of Jude. They'll think of St. John's Apocalypse, the book of Revelation. Rarely do people think about the book of Daniel. And I'm glad that you brought that up. So is that St. Michael that appears in the book of Daniel?
4: It is. It is. And there he's called a prince, a mighty right. prince, a highly ranked prince, right? So he's leading the heavenly hosts. And what Daniel sees in his visions is a vision of spiritual combat, really. Okay. He's living in exile, you know, and the people are dispersed. They're away from the promised land. They've been taken away, and they're longing to be home. They're longing for the opportunity to worship God according to the law, the way God wants to be worshipped, and they can't do that, right? So they're suffering in their dispersion, and Daniel gets visions that are consoling, that are comforting, that give him hope for the future, that one day this is going to be better. And Michael is an important part of those visions. So is the Archangel Gabriel. So we have two out of the three named archangels in the book of Daniel. And what Daniel sees is that Michael is somehow leading the people of Israel in this spiritual combat against someone he calls the Prince of Persia. Now, that's obviously not an earthly prince he's right. talking about. He's talking about some angelic power, a fallen angelic power who has seized control over a people, right? And probably by their consent, right? They chose to follow the fallen angel rather than the angel given to them. So what Daniel learns is that Michael is the great guardian angel of God's people on earth. So he's the one who's going to be their guardian and their guide.
3: I love that. I love that. A great cliffhanger to leave the audience with. We're also taking any of your questions, audience. We want to hear from you as well. What a great topic we're talking about. Audience, we'll be back on the other side of the break in just a moment.

0: audience, and we are here with the incredible Mike Aquilina. We're talking about St. Michael and His World, brand new book, and you were talking about the book of Daniel, and you were talking about the prince, and when the break crept up on us. Go ahead, pick up where you left off, my friend.
1: All right, so Daniel recognizes that Michael is the special guardian of God's people on earth. He is their prince, right? So he is the one who's taking care of them. And that's an interesting moment of disclosure. God is revealing something at that moment. But it might have been something that the people of Israel had already intuited. Because what's interesting is that as we go, you know, a couple hundred years later, and we start to see what we call the pseudepigrapha, Old Testament pseudepigrapha, the intertestamental literature, these other popular religious books that came out in between the Testaments, between the time of the Old Testament and the New Testament. Many of these books came out right before our Lord's incarnation, right after it, but they express the devotion that was popular at the time, and they tell us a lot about what religious Jews were thinking at the time our Lord came to earth. And what's interesting is the prominent place that Michael occupies in these books. Michael is mentioned in one book of the Old Testament, but those rabbis, the later rabbis who looked back on those books, the Hebrew scriptures, they saw Michael everywhere. Everywhere there's an unnamed angel, they said that angel is Michael. So for example, Abraham is about to sacrifice Isaac, right? And an angel arrives and stays his hand and then provides a lamb for the sacrifice. Well, the rabbis looked at that story and said, that's Michael. Michael was the angel who did that. A little bit later, we have the patriarch Jacob, and he wrestles with an angel, right?
0: Right.
1: Well, they looked at that story, and they said he wrestled with the archangel Michael. And they even had an explanation for why the angel stopped wrestling. He stopped wrestling because he had to get back to heaven in time for morning prayer.
0: Right? Oh, I love that.
1: Yeah, isn't it great? And then, of course, they identify Michael as the pillar of cloud that leads Israel out of Egypt by day, and then the pillar of fire that leads them by night. They identify Michael as the fire in the burning bush, the fire that burns the bush but doesn't consume it. So Michael is seen everywhere. Everywhere there's an unnamed angel, the pious Jews of Jesus' time see Saint Michael, and Michael appears abundantly in the Dead Sea Scrolls. You know, there are at least 10 or 12 times when he's mentioned by name, and other times when it's very likely that they're alluding to Michael because they seem to describe him without using his name. There's also a prayer to God to send Michael to fight alongside these people as they engage in spiritual combat in their time. So it's a great prayer. We can read it today, and it's very much in the spirit of the Saint Michael prayer that we use as Christians. So Michael is mentioned in just one book of the Old Testament, but he seems to appear everywhere, at least if we're to take the word of the people from ancient Israel.
0: Yeah, one thing that I love about your incredible book is you don't ignore books like First Enoch. Mm-hmm. You know they're not scripture, but you don't ignore them. You realize that Second Temple Jewish literature is important in understanding Michael, the Saint Michael we encounter in the New Testament. I like how you brought up that how by the time we get to First Enoch and the Dead Sea Scrolls, Saint Michael's already a massive figure. Yeah. Now, that right away refutes the idea that devotion to Saint Michael is like a late Catholic medieval invention. Clearly it isn't at all. My question would be, you have this fascinating material where Saint Michael is clearly an intercessor in ancient Jewish literature. Do we know how early that goes?
1: Well, you know, as I said, I think that that's what you see at work in the book of Daniel, right? So you see it at work there at the time of the first dispersion. but you see it also in the Dead Sea Scrolls. You see it in this other literature. So it was there, and it was well established by the time of our Lord's arrival. You see it very well developed, even in the archaeological record. I mentioned these incantation bowls we found, and they're almost like religious goods you'd buy in a Catholic store today, because they're bowls that have a prayer along the inner rim, right? A prayer that goes around the bowl, so that you, if you're using the bowl for food or drink, you could offer the prayer while you're having your dinner, while you're having your drink. And very often these bowls, the prayers inside these bowls will mention Michael. They'll mention Michael. So we see that that even in popular devotion, the Jews had this these ways of addressing Michael, of asking God for the help of Saint Michael. This is something that endured.
0: Now, in the New Testament, you're correct. By the time we get to the New Testament, Saint Michael's firmly entrenched there, and you encounter, right? He is. We get to the book of Jude, chapter 9 in particular, where Jude only has one chapter. Jude 9 has Saint Michael fighting with the devil over the body of Moses. Now, I've had a lot of people come up to me, Mike. I'm sure you have as well. They say, well, hold on. That particular story isn't in the Old Testament. What is going on there? What would you tell them? How would you answer them there?
1: Well, it's something that that Jude just assumes everybody knows. Everybody knows this story. And sure enough, it does appear in other Jewish literature from that time and a little bit before. We find it an entire book that's focused on it called The Assumption of Moses, right? And that seems to be where Jude is drawing the story from. Again, it's a story that foregrounds the archangel Michael. And Jude just assumes that everybody knows this. What's interesting is that once again we see Michael kind of fulfilling the type that he presents in the book of Daniel, because in Daniel he appears as a warrior, as a leader among warriors, and here he is in the Epistle of Saint Jude. He's a warrior. He's a guardian. He's going to protect you against this terrible alien power, this evil power who would profane the body of Moses. It really is, finds its ultimate fulfillment in the ultimate book of the Bible, but you haven't gone there yet. So I guess
0: right.
1: I should wait.
0: Right. We're getting there. We're definitely getting there. But I love that answer on Jude. Clearly, referring to the Assumption of Moses, there's no doubt about that. Mm-hmm. That's pretty incredible. Now, I love how throughout this book you show how really Saint Michael's identity, and I love this, is Christ-centered. You note Christocentric. Now we can see that as well, getting to write what you were alluding to the Book of Revelation, chapter 12, right, where you see Saint Michael, where he is perhaps the most famous for, right there in the book of Revelation. How about you tell us a little bit about Saint Michael and what are we seeing occurring there in the book of Revelation, chapter 12?
1: Well, once again, we see military imagery, martial imagery, right? We see this scene, this dramatic scene where the Ark of the Covenant, who is identified with this woman, is bearing a male child into the world, and this male child will rule the nations with a rod of iron. Well, the male child is clearly Jesus, because all of the prophecies that the early church associated with Jesus are right there, you know, in that passage. They're invoked from Psalm 2 and other places. So here is that male child. Here is his mother, Mary. And we find Michael emerging as the one who protects them from the dragon who would devour the child, right? This is a danger that's there. The dragon is Satan, quite obviously. And Michael is the one who's defending the mother and the male child, and also her other offspring. Her other offspring. Now, we know that Mary is perpetually virgin. What is this about other offspring? Well, we are her other offspring, right? Because we are brothers and sisters of Jesus Christ. That's what we attain by baptism. You know, that's what God gives us by baptism. So we're part of that family of God. We're there with him in the family, and we're protected by Saint Michael. That's very clear from this passage, that Michael is there to protect us from these evil threats. There's a passage at the end. I don't have it handy, but it was in the first reading this morning where it mentions that the people who would die for the faith, right? It mentions that there would be these people, and there have always been those who were persecuted, you know, and who died for their faith in God. So once again, we see something martial there, and we find him as the protector of not only Israel, but now Israel and the Gentiles who are gathered together in the church. Michael is always the one who is guardian and guide of God's people on earth. The people of Israel believe that that was true from the time of Adam and Eve forward. If you read some of the apocryphal literature, Michael is the one who was given to care for the body of Adam after Adam died. Okay, so we once again see him caring for Adam's body as he cared for Moses' body, right? This is part of Michael's job. It's part of his life. He's the one who taught Cain how to do agriculture so that Cain would have a way of supporting himself and supporting his offspring in the future. All of these little details that they attributed to Michael, we find kind of summarized at the end, that he's still doing all of these things for God's holy people on earth.
0: I love that. And we're about to get to another break that is sneaking up on us. But for people that are wondering, we're having an incredible dialogue with my near and dear brother, Mike Aquilina. And I want to recommend you all head over to Scepter Publishers and get a hold of his brand new book, which dropped fittingly today on the Feast of the Archangels, Saint Michael and His World. And we also want to remind you all, any and all questions you have, we want to hear from you. If you have any questions, stick around. We got a lot more to come on the other side of the break.

0: And audience, we're back. We're having an incredible dialogue with Mike Aquilina, talking about his brand new book, Saint Michael and His World. And we left off, we were talking about the book of Revelation. Now we're going to hop into early church history and the Shepherd of Hermas. We're talking about early church writings, early church fathers, Shepherd of Hermas. Fascinating by this right here. Fascinated by this. Because you got Saint Michael appearing here. To me, it seems like he's overseeing the people of God. What is occurring here in the Shepherd of Hermas?
1: Well, what we see here is another visionary text, right? So these are visions reported by someone who was living in the second century. The Shepherd of Hermas is a book by this visionary Hermas, who was identified in some places as the brother of one of the popes. So he's somebody who's living in Rome. He's well-placed, and he's well-regarded by the Christian community. But Saint Michael is part of his visions, just as they're part of Daniel's vision and then part of Saint John's visions in the book of Revelation. What we can conclude from this is that when the veil is pulled back, when people can see things as they really are, when they can see the things that are unseen in everyday life, they see Saint Michael in a prominent place. They see him in a place of leadership. They see him in a place of judgment, that he is able to judge others. We see him, they see him as an instrument of God's mercy as well, because he's involved in judgment. And God's judgment, we pray, concludes in a merciful way. So Michael is there from that first generation. We count the Shepherd of Hermas as one of the works of the apostolic fathers, the very first generation in the Christian church after the time of the apostles. So many of these people were disciples of the apostles, you know, or they knew others who heard the apostles or heard Jesus. So here he is, and he's already invoking Saint Michael in his work at that time. It's of course not unusual, because this is something that continues in Christian popular devotion ever afterward. I want to emphasize that the Shepherd of Hermas had a particularly prominent place within the church, and it was even included in some local churches within the canon of Scripture in early times.
0: Yeah, and it says right here, "But those who are weak and slothful in prayer hesitate to ask anything from the Lord. But the Lord is full of compassion and gives you without fail to all who ask. But you, Hermas, having been strengthened by the holy angel and having obtained from him such intercession," that's ancient intercession right there of the saints. And as you pointed out, brother, every time you look at, you would know, because you know all about the patristics, every time you look at a collection of early church writings, those apostolic fathers, those writings closest to the time of the apostles, you're always going to find the Shepherd of Hermas right there with all of the other apostolic era writings. Isn't that true?
1: Yes. And I think that passage you just read is so important, because it shows the angels strengthening us. And this is something that I think too often gets bleached out of our scriptural interpretation, our prayerful scripture reading too. We can forget the role of the angels, right? And we can miss what's being revealed to us. The angels are everywhere in the scriptural record. We find them at so many important turns. I mentioned before many of those, like the Akedah, the offering, the binding of Isaac, the exodus from Israel. All of these important events are attended by angels, and we see a certain back and forth that goes on between these heavenly beings and the human beings, you know, whose lives are impacted by these events, and I think that we're supposed to learn from that. at the very beginning of human creation in the book of Genesis, it's, you know, God says that it's not good for the man to be alone, right? So he made us to live in society, not just in family, not just in marriage, but in a wider society. We live in families. We live in communities, right?
0: Yep.
1: But what we learn when the veil is taken back, what we learn when the curtain is drawn is that that we're in a much wider community. We're in a community that includes all the angels and all the saints. That's what we see in the visionary texts like the book of Daniel, like the letter to the Hebrews in the New Testament, and like the book of Revelation in the New Testament. We see that we live among the saints and we live among the angels, and we're interacting with them. This is the foundation for Catholic devotion to the holy angels. This is why we have feast days. This is why Hermas, writing in the 100s, can know that he was strengthened by an angel, because he knows that so much of life is an interaction with these heavenly beings. God made it that way.
0: God did make it that way. You are right about that. And what an early testimony we have right there in the Shepherd of Hermas. But we don't only have the Shepherd of Hermas. I love how you also brought up the incredible St. Jerome, because the magnificent St. Jerome, by the way, it's his feast day tomorrow, if I'm correct. I believe tomorrow is his feast day. He will apparently see St. Michael presenting the prayers of God's people before God. That is even more evidence of not only the great love and devotion the early church had towards St. Michael, but in helping us understand angelic intercession in early Christianity. Doesn't that even paint a greater picture for us, even in the great Saint Jerome?
1: Yes, because Michael is often portrayed in Jewish literature as a priest at an altar in heaven. Sometimes he's seen as the high priest in heaven, right? Whose worship is mirrored on earth by the high priest in the Jerusalem temple. This is one of the roles often attributed to Michael. And there's a certain richness to Michael that's there in the time of the early church that maybe we don't have today. Today, almost any time you see Michael depicted, he's depicted as the warrior. He's got the sword or he's got the spear, right? And he's conquering. Yeah. He's defeating Satan. But in the ancient world, he often also appears as a priest standing at an altar, offering sacrifice, taking the prayers of the people on earth and presenting them before God in heaven. He's also revered as a healer, so that there were many healing shrines of Saint Michael in the ancient church. One of the most famous ones was established by Constantine near his city, near Byzantium. Oh. And it was called the Michaelian. And it was a place of healing. And I have a special fondness for it because one of the ancient church historians, Sozomen, mentioned some healings that took place there. And one of the men who were cured was a nobleman named Aquilinus. So he bore my name.
0: Wow, I didn't know that. Really? And
1: he bore my name, but what's interesting is that Aquilinus was still alive at the time Sozomen was writing. Sozomen knew him and had taken down his deposition. So he was just relaying, again, this information that would be public information. It's one of those rare cases when we have a miracle that's attested in the early church and is recorded by contemporaries.
0: Now, forgive my ignorance, that church, is it still around?
1: No, it's not. But Constantine built it because he wanted his soldiers to have this intense devotion to Saint Michael. He wanted them to be earthly warriors as Michael was a heavenly warrior, right? And fight on the side of Jesus Christ. So that's why it was built, but it became known as a healing shrine, as a shrine that extends the reach of God's mercy into the world. And again, this steals no thunder from God, right? Because Michael is all about glorifying God, and Michael was created by God to do this work. Whenever we recognize any glory in Michael, it's glory that he received from Almighty God in order to share it with us on earth, and to use it in the service of us on earth. And that's That's an amazing gift that God has given us. It's that gift that even Hermas knew in the 100s, that Michael has strength that he's ready to share with us, that he's ready to use on our behalf.
0: I love that. I love how you pointed out how, as early as the Shepherd of Hermas, by the way, in apostolic era patristic writing, and you can find it throughout the centuries, how there is this great imagery of Saint Michael. He is viewed as a great and a holy intercessor. You see that all throughout the centuries. I tell you one thing, if you find it in the Shepherd of Hermas, which is an apostolic era writing, well, then right away we can eliminate the idea that, well, you know, the Catholic Church invented this in the Middle Ages. They had an agenda. No. Now, you can eliminate that immediately. Now, one thing that I find incredibly fascinating, and I know that we're coming up on another break, our final break, but I want to leave you, the audience, with this cliffhanger before we return. And again, I want to put in an enormous plug for this tremendous book, Saint Michael and His World, written by my near and dear brother, the incredible Mike Aquilina. You can find it on scepterpublishers.org. The link has been provided. But I'm going to leave you with a cliffhanger that you're going to have to stick around. On the other side of the break, I think you all might be a little bit surprised or shocked. You got Saint Michael in the Quran as well. You've got up there as well. So we're going to ask when we return from the other side of the break, is Saint Michael really there in the Quran? Who is Michael in Islam? And, you know, how is that different from the Michael that we encounter in the book of Daniel, in the book of Jude, and in Saint John's Apocalypse? Because you have an image in Christianity of Saint Michael as that great warrior against Satan. What imagery do we have of him in the Quran? Audience, you're going to have to stick around. We'll be back in just a moment.

0: And we are back, and we've been having a tremendous time talking with the incredible Mike Aquilina's brand new book, St. Michael and His World. I left y'all with a little bit of a cliffhanger. Maybe you'll be surprised, maybe you won't. I bet you will be. Is St. Michael in the Quran? What's going on there?
1: And he is, just once. You know, and it's just a quick hit. He's name checked in the Quran. We have to keep in mind that Muhammad was living in the 7th century AD, the 7th century of the Christian era. And so Christianity was already well established throughout the Middle East and throughout Europe, and the Jews were present too. And so there were already patterns of devotion to Saint Michael everywhere, just as there were patterns of devotion to the Blessed Virgin Mary everywhere in the Christian world. And these are the things that Muhammad encountered as he was conquering those areas during the Arab invasions. And often what we find is that the texts accommodate the Christian religious base or the Jewish religious base by acknowledging the things that were important to these people. So, you know, as many people point out, the Blessed Virgin Mary appears in the Quran, the name of Jesus appears in the Quran, and the name of Saint Michael appears there. Whoever is an enemy to God and his angels and his messengers and Gabriel and Michael, then surely God is an enemy to those unbelievers, right? Michael is just mentioned in this list of the important figures, but they're very important figures. Jesus, the Blessed Virgin Mary, and Michael and Gabriel, right? So they're seen as these two officers in heaven, so to speak, serving God. What's interesting is that in later Muslim tradition, Michael is often mentioned, but he's never presented the way you see him in the Old Testament and the New Testament. He's never presented as a military figure, as a warrior, as a martial figure. You don't see him with the sword. You don't see him with the spear. Michael is presented always as an angel of mercy and provision. Michael is the one who distributes God's gifts, his provision on earth. So Michael is the one who brings the rains for the farmers. Michael is the one who ensures a good crop, a good harvest, and so on. Mm. All of these material gifts are brought by Michael, but you don't see him in the same way he appears in the Old Testament and the New. You don't see him as a warrior.
0: So that's been clearly edited out, which is unfortunate. Mm. It really is unfortunate. Yeah. You got to get the full picture of St. Michael and go to the Catholic Bible and Catholic early church fathers, definitely, for that. And even early Judaism, apparently, as well.
1: Yes. Yeah. You know, what I mentioned earlier, that what especially impresses me is the devotion of the Christians in Egypt in the ancient church. And because they've known persecution so often, they knew persecution under the Romans, and today they know persecution. I mean, it's been, you know, century after century, you know, they're persevering amid the greatest challenges. Many, many Egyptian Christians have died for the faith into our own time. And you see this, and they really do have that strong devotion to Saint Michael. They see him the way he is shown to be in the book of Daniel, the letter of Saint Jude, and the book of Revelation. They see him as the protector of the martyrs. They see him as the one who strengthens Christians who are being persecuted. And that's why they celebrate him in those 12 feasts every year. When Christianity was still illegal under the Romans, the Egyptians would build these churches and they would build monasteries, and often they would name them for Michael. And what's curious about the Egyptian Christians is that they were different from the Europeans in so many ways. The Romans and those who lived in the Roman orbit were very reluctant to take a pagan temple or a pagan shrine and make it into a Christian church. They didn't like to do that. They'd rather like knock it down, make it into something else now, but don't use it for a Christian church. Why is that? Well, because they feared a kind of lingering infestation of the demons who had been worshipped there, right? Oh. They didn't want that. They didn't want that. And they thought it was unworthy of God. The site was considered unclean. The Egyptians did not have that scruple. What they would do is they would take the shrine or take the temple and they would name it for Saint Michael. Because
2: wow.
1: They obviously believed that his name was exorcism enough. His sure. name sent the demons screaming. You know, they just has them like running from the place. So horrifying. You name it for Saint Michael, and then it's a good place, right, for the Christians.
0: Yeah. I love that. I love that there. Great intercessor, great great and holy saint to call upon. You, and I wrote this down, this was great. This is great. You have kind of, I guess you kind of call it a darkly funny story from the Reformation. You know what I'm referring to?
1: Yes.
0: How about you tell the audience the story? You're way better than I am at that. Let them know it's kind of like a darkly funny story. Go ahead, brother.
1: Michael went into eclipse at the time of the Reformation in many places because what happened was that afterwards you had to follow the religion of your local prince. And if your local prince was Protestant, suddenly you had so much of what had been traditional Christian devotion taken away from you. Devotion to the saints, devotion to the holy angels. You know, Protestantism sees those as a threat to devotion to God, as a distraction from devotion to God. We don't see it that way. You know, we see them as part of God's glory. We see them as part of God's creation. We don't worship them the way we worship God, but we do see them as gifts from God, and we're grateful for their ministry. Often when churches were sacked by Protestant mobs, they would take out the images of the saints and the angels. And the art historian Emil Mala has this great account in one of his books about a mob that took a church in France, and they knocked down all of the artworks and they crushed them, they shattered them, and they took down a statue of Saint Michael and they hammered it to bits. And for whatever reason, they left Satan intact at his feet.
0: Wow.
1: So it's kind of, yeah, darkly funny. Emil Mala said, calls it demonic, you know, literally demonic. But that kind of eclipse of devotion to Saint Michael began in the Reformation and continued afterward, because after that, we get into the period of the Enlightenment, which is dominated by rationalism and by empiricism. What you see is what you get. Well, the work of the angels is never seen with the eyes of our bodies. You know, the only times it's seen is by those visions where, you know, the veil is torn and Daniel sees and John sees and Hermas sees what things are really like. So you have another period then where Michael's in eclipse. And suddenly in 1886, things changed. Pope Leo XIII published three prayers that year, all of them to Saint Michael.
0: Wow.
1: And there's a short one, a medium-sized one, and a long one, right? And the short one he required to be said at the end of every Mass, every Lawrence in the world, you know, by the church. So that continued being said at the end of every low Mass until, you know, then in the 1960s. He also revised the rite of exorcism so that it would emphasize more the role of Saint Michael in every exorcism. So he was saying something there, you know.
0: Yeah,
1: no doubt. There are all kinds of accounts of what might have been behind that. There's one story that says that Leo had a vision of the century to come, which would be the 20th century now past. And he saw all of the evils that would befall the world in that century, you know, the two world wars and all the slaughter that would take place, the Holocaust, you know, the dropping of the atomic bombs, all of these things that would be horrors visited upon people during that time. And he saw them as works of the enemy, as works of the devil. And so he wanted to teach the church to invoke Saint Michael. So we did at every Mass. And it's interesting, when the rites of the Mass were revised in the 1960s, it was no longer required to say that prayer. But then it came time to the time of Pope St. John Paul II, and he said something important. He said, just because it's not required doesn't mean you can't say it.
0: Right.
1: You can do it voluntarily. And he encouraged people to begin again reciting the prayer to St. Michael. And people started doing it, and it really did gather steam. So that that idea was emphasized again by Pope Benedict, and then Pope Francis took it to another level and asked people to start doing it again, to invoke St. Michael the Archangel. And when he did that, my local bishop asked the pastors in the diocese to begin doing this. And we do it now in my parish at the end of every Mass.
0: Over here too? Yeah. Over here as well. And we've got a few seconds left before we're off, probably about a minute. I want to give you a chance, Mike, to plug in anything you want. We've got about a minute, a little bit less than a minute. Anything you want to plug in, my friend. I want to tell you, it's been an incredible pleasure, as it always is, having you on, brother. You're a near and dear friend. Your work is incredibly influential and incredible. Plug in whatever you'd like to plug in right now, my friend.
1: Well, if I have one message, it's this. God has revealed St. Michael to us in the pages of sacred scripture. This is extraordinary. And he did it for a reason. He wants us to know Michael's place in his creation. And Michael is there to serve our cause. He's there to be the guardian and guide of God's people on earth, and that means us. He's there to help us to prevail against evil. He's there to fight beside us in spiritual combat. This is a tremendous gift that we have received, and we shouldn't neglect it. That's why the church gives us this devotion to Michael. Let's do it.
0: 1,000%. Brother Mike, what a great time we had. I look forward to having you back on again, and we definitely will bring you back on again. God bless you, my friend. Thank you for your time.
1: Thanks so much, William.

0: They've been married for 30 years. He's a pioneer of Catholic lay evangelization, and she has a master's degree in theology. Put on the coffee and get ready to open the scriptures. It's time for Bible with the Barbers. Now, here's Terry and Mary Danielle.
1: Welcome. Welcome to Bible with the Barbers with Mary Barber. This is Tuesday, the 29th of September, and it is the Feast of the Archangels. So we're going to be looking at quite a bit of scriptures today. The church gives us readings. It's interesting. They have an option for the first reading, the book of Daniel, and then the book of Revelation, Daniel 7, 9 through 10 and 13 through 14, Revelation 12, 7 through 12. And then they have the Gospel of John 1, 47 through 51. What's interesting is there's a lot of other passages in Gospel and throughout the scriptures that could tell us about the angels. But we'll start with a prayer. I'm going to give some quotes from the Catechism and some scripture passages from the Catechism for you to look up on your own. And then we'll go into the readings for today. In the name of the Father, and of the Son, and of the Holy Spirit, amen. Sanctus, sanctus, sanctus Dominus Deus Sabaoth, pleni sunt caelia terra, gloria tua, hosanna in excelsis, benedictus qui venit in nomine Domini, hosanna in excelsis. Come, O Holy Spirit, fill the hearts of the faithful, and enkindle in them the fire of thy love. Send forth thy Spirit, and they shall be created, and thou shalt renew the face of the earth. O God, who by the light of the Holy Spirit did instruct the hearts of the faithful, grant that in the same Spirit we may be truly wise, and ever rejoice in his consolation. Through Christ our Lord. Amen. In the name of the Father, and of the Son, and of the Holy Spirit. Amen. So the first in the section on the angels and the profession of faith in the Catechism of the Catholic Church, number 329, St. Augustine said, angel is the name of their office, not of their nature. If you seek the name of their nature, it is spirit. If you seek the name of their office, it is angel. For what are they? For what they are, spirit. For what they do, angel. Okay, that's from St. Augustine. With their whole being, the angels are servant messengers of God, because they always behold the face of my heavenly Father in heaven. They are the mighty ones who do his word, hearkening to the voice of his word. So they always behold the face of my heavenly Father. That is the reference to what our Lord Jesus Christ says in the gospel, Matthew 18:10. And then they are the mighty ones who do his word, hearkening to the voice of his word. That's Psalm 103, 20. So then we have Christ and all his angels. Now, number 331. I'm going to read number 330 first. As purely spiritual creatures, angels have intelligence and will. They are personal and immortal creatures, surpassing the imperfection all visible creatures, as the splendor of their glory bears witness. Pius XII, Humani Generis. And you can look at Luke 20, 36 and Daniel 10, 9 through 12, which is one of the readings. No, that's not. Daniel 7 is the reading, but there's another one in Daniel 10, 9 through 12 about the splendor of the angels. So they are personal beings. They're persons, but they're spiritual beings. So they surpass all of, in their splendor, they surpass all of creation that's physical. So what about Christ and his angels? Christ is the center of the angelic world. They are his angels. When the Son of Man comes in his glory, with all the angels with him, look at Matthew 25, 31, they belong to him because they were created through and for him. For in him all things were created, in heaven, on earth, and on earth, visible and invisible, whether thrones or dominions or principalities or authorities, all things were created through him and for him. That's Colossians 1:16. They belong to him still more because he made them messengers of his saving plan. Are they not all ministering spirits sent forth to serve for the sake of those who are to obtain

0: kings and assisted the prophets, just to cite a few examples. Okay, and those few examples, look at Job 38:7, look at Genesis 3:24, Genesis 3:24 and 19, and then Genesis 21:17. So it's Genesis 3, verses 24. Oh, no, and then it is Genesis 19, the whole chapter of 19, and then Genesis 21:17, and then Genesis 22:11, Acts 7:53. Exodus 23:20-23, Judges 13:6-11, Judges 13, chapter 13, and then oh, that's interesting. Then it says 6:11-24, and then Isaiah 6:6 and 1 Kings 19:5. Now, those are just a few examples, and I realize I ran through that quickly. That's the footnote on number 332, footnote 194 in the Catechism of the Catholic Church in the section on the angels. So number 332, footnote 194, and you can look those up. And there's many other passages where the angels are mentioned and where they're doing God's work. Finally, the angel Gabriel announced the birth of the precursor, John the Baptist, and that of Jesus Christ. Okay, and that's in Luke 1:11 and Luke 1:26. So the angel Gabriel comes. He's the announcer of God. So we have these three archangels that we're celebrating today. So that's Gabriel. And then we have from the incarnation to the ascension, the life of the Word, the life of the Son of God, the Word incarnate, is surrounded by the adoration and service of angels. When God brings the firstborn into the world, he says, let all the angels of God worship him. Look at Hebrews 1:6. Their song of praise at the birth of Christ has not ceased resounding in the church's praise. Glory to God in the highest. Remember the shepherds keeping watch over their flocks, and the angel appeared to them, and then the choirs of angels came and sang glory to God in the highest. Luke 2:14. They protect Jesus in his infancy, serve him in the desert, strengthen him in his agony in the garden, when he could have been saved by them from the hands of his enemies, as Israel had been. Look at Matthew 1:20, Matthew 2:13, Matthew 19, Matthew 4:11, Matthew 26:53. Then you have Mark 1:13, Luke 22:43, and 2 Maccabees 10:29 through 30 and 11:8. That's footnote 198 from number 333 in the Catechism. So you can look those passages up for further information and for further study and for further drawing closer to God in love and awe at the things that he has done. Okay, and then, again, it is the angels who evangelize by proclaiming the good news of Christ's incarnation and resurrection. Remember, the angels announce the birth of Christ, Luke 2:8-14, and they announce the resurrection. Mark 16:5-7. They will be present at Christ's return, which they will announce to serve at his judgment. They will be present at Christ's return, which they will announce to serve at his judgment. So look at Acts 1:10-11. Matthew 13:41, Matthew 24:31, and Luke 12:89. That's footnote 200 from number 333 in the Catechism of the Catholic Church. So there's much, much, much about the angels. Now that's the angels in general. What about specific? Well, we already mentioned Gabriel. Gabriel specifically was the one who announced the birth of John the Baptist and the conception and birth of John the Baptist and the conception of this conception of John the Baptist and the conception of Jesus. The angel Gabriel came to Zechariah in the temple when he was serving in his priestly duties. And then the angel Gabriel was sent to Mary. And then, so we have the three archangels that we celebrate today. We have Michael, we have Gabriel, we have Raphael. Michael appears in the Old Testament. He appears in the book of Daniel. And he appears as the protector of God's people. And if you were listening to the show before me, Jesus 911 with William Albright and his guest, they mentioned a lot about Michael. And I hear the music. So we're going to take a break, but we're going to talk about the readings a little bit and what they mean and what that means for us and how we are to look to the angels and ask for their help and their protection in our own lives. Thank you for joining us on Virgin Most Powerful Radio. Don't go away. We'll be right back on the other side of this break.
1: Now back to Bible with the Barbers. If you have a question or comment, call 888-526-2151. Here's Terry and Mary Danielle.
0: Welcome back to Bible with the Barbers with Mary Barber. And that number to call is 877-526-2151 if you want to make a question or comment. Also, if you can make a donation. So the readings for today, now I'm not going to read the whole readings. I don't think of all the readings because I want to pull in some other scripture passages that tell us specifically about the archangels. But what do we have in Daniel 7, 9 and 10, and then 13 and 14? As I looked, thrones were placed, and one that was Ancient of Days took his seat. His clothing was white as snow, and his hair of his head was pure wool. His throne a fiery flames, its wheels were burning fire. A stream of fire issued from before him, and a thousand thousand served him, and 10,000 times 10,000 stood before him. The court sat in judgment, and the books were opened. And then it says, I saw in the night vision, and behold, with the clouds of heaven there came one like a son of man. He came to the Ancient Days and was presented before him. And to him was given dominion and glory and kingdom, and all peoples, nations, and languages should serve him. His dominion is an everlasting dominion which will not pass away, and his kingdom one that shall not be destroyed. So this is the word of the Lord. And so you have, how many angels are there? Well, thousands upon thousands. And in the book of Revelation, it's described as, thousands of thousands and myriads upon myriads. So you had myriads of myriads and thousands of thousands. So you had all of the, and so the angels, it's numberless, it's countless. And who are they serving? They're serving the God, and they're serving the Son of Man. And who is the Son of Man? Jesus Christ identified himself as the Son of Man. So the prophecies in the Old Testament that refer to the Son of Man, Christ identified himself as that person, that Son of Man. And it can have a broader meaning too, and in the historical context in which it was written, but it also refers to, it's a messianic term, and it refers to the coming of the Messiah, and Christ is the Messiah. And the angels are there to serve the Messiah. They're there to be his messengers, to minister to him, and to minister to those who are going to be, who are going to serve him. So all of those of us who serve Christ, God sends his angels to help us. It's not like we're out there all on our own and, oh my goodness gracious, the enemy could do anything to us. And no, as a matter of fact, the enemy can't do anything God doesn't allow. And so, you know, we have the reading here today from the book of Revelation, which gives us a little insight into, you know, what is going to happen or what has happened, what was the reality and what goes on. In Revelation 12, we have this beautiful, beautiful image, right? So for the reading for today is Revelation, if it's an alternate. The priest could either read Daniel or Revelation. Revelation 12, 7 through 12, and what does it say? Now war arose in heaven, Michael and his angels fighting against the dragon, and the dragon and his angels fought back. But they were defeated, and there was no longer a place for them in heaven. And the great dragon was thrown down, that ancient serpent who is called the devil and Satan, the deceiver of the whole world. He was thrown down to the earth, and his angels were thrown down with him. And I heard a voice in heaven say, now salvation and power, now the salvation and the power and the kingdom of our God and the authority of his Christ have come. For the accuser of our brethren has been thrown down, who accused them night and day before God. And they have conquered him by the blood of the Lamb and by the word of their testimony. For they love not their lives even unto death. Verse 12, so rejoice then, O heaven, and ye that dwell therein. So that's where that reading ends, but finish the rest of that verse, if you dare. No, it's a woe. But woe to you on earth and sea, for the devil has come down to you in great wrath, because he knows that his time is short. See, he can't do anything that God doesn't allow, and God has shortened his time. And even though it seems like evil abounds and is winning, it's not. The devil has been defeated. When the bad angels, when the devils rebelled against God, when Lucifer rebelled against God and led approximately maybe a third of the angels with him, because if you read earlier in chapter 12, the dragon appears before the woman who's going to give birth to the male child who's going to rule the nations with an iron rod, that's Christ, and his tail, the dragon's tail, sweeps a third of the stars from the sky. The stars represent the angels. And Michael, who is not, he's not a cherubim, he's not a seraphim, he's not from the thrones or the dominions, he's not from the powers or principalities, and not from the virtues. He's from the archangels. But he cries, who is like God? And he leads the other two-thirds of the angels in battle against Satan. But in whose name? In God's name. You know, no, I choose God's way. Whatever it is that God wants, that's what I'm going to do. So Michael leads this battle. He is the warrior prince, angel, who leads the angels in battle and who also will protect us. You know, the great prayer of St. Leo, St. Michael the Archangel, defend us in this day of battle. Be our safeguard against the wickedness and snares of the devil. May God rebuke him, the devil. We humbly and do thou, O Prince Michael, by the power of God, thrust into hell Satan and all the evil spirits who prowl about the world seeking their own souls. Amen. So God rebukes the devil, and then we humbly beseech Michael, the Prince of the Heavenly Hosts, to help us, because we need help. We are battling, as Paul says in one of his letters, our fight is not against human flesh and blood. It's against powers and principalities. Okay. So we have Michael, and he leads his angels. And in this book of Revelation here, this great battle is the decisive battle. And the angels, the devil is cast out. There's no longer a place for him in heaven. God had to make a place for the devil. It's called hell. And he doesn't have a place anymore in heaven. And Michael was the one who stood and said, who is like God? And calls all the angels to say, no, we will not. Those who have rebelled against God need to be cast out. And they're not in heaven. Remember, the angels and the devils, none of the angels had seen God face to face until they passed this test. Are you going to submit yourself totally to God's will and depend totally on God? Not on yourself, not on your own strength, not rely, just like us. We have to learn the same thing. And Michael led the good angels in saying, we will follow God and we will do his will and we will not assert ourselves. We only want to be the messengers of God. Whatever God says, we know that God is good. He made us. He knows what is best. Source of all beauty, truth, and goodness. And he's all we want. As St. Thomas Aquinas, when Jesus gave him a vision, he said, Thomas, He came to Thomas and he said, Thomas, you have written well and spoken well of me. What do you want in return? And Thomas Aquinas said, you, Lord, only you. So, but that's not what Satan said. Satan said, I will not serve. When he was shown that he was going to serve mankind and reproduce in them the image of Christ that the Son of God made man, no, I won't do that. And so that's, we have to be careful. What is our mantra in life? Are we willing to serve, not to make ourselves a doormat, but to serve for the love of God and to bring Christ to others? Or are we going to say, no, I'm not going to serve? Well, remember who we're following when we say, I'm not going to serve. Now, granted, that doesn't mean, you know, it's funny about service. Sometimes some people want to serve in such a way that they don't give anybody a chance. They don't give anybody else a chance to serve. You can share the service with others too. You know, let them serve and let yourself be served. That's okay. You can accept service from others. But we shouldn't be looking to be served all the time. You know, little children, a little baby, there was a brand new baby in church this morning. Oh my goodness. My granddaughter was delighted. She was there. And I said, there's a baby up there in the front row. And she's like, I want to see it. I want to see it. I want to see it. You know, she's almost 4 years old and she's just so excited about the little baby, you know? And then finally the parents were walking out. So I said, you want to see the baby? So they stopped and they showed her the baby. And it's this little baby. I don't know if she's a month old or she's just a little baby. But she can't feed herself. She can't clean herself. She can't burp herself. She can't, you know, she just, all she can do is eat and sleep and mess her diaper. But she is, she's an image and likeness of God. She's made in God's image as a person to be loved. And she's beautiful. And she brings so much joy wherever she goes just by being. And yeah, we're more than happy to serve that child. Now, if that child is normal and develops normally, emotionally, physically, psychologically, mentally, then we don't expect that baby to be still be wearing diapers at 5 years old, 6 years old, 10 years old, 20 years old. No, you know, so we grow and mature, and then that baby grows to a point where that baby begins to serve. And it's amazing what a new baby does in the family and how it brings out the goodness in the other children and the desire to serve. And this is what the angels did. To serve. We will serve God. And this is what Michael does. He casts out the devil who says to God, I will not serve. And that's a dangerous thing to say. So we want to beware of that and make sure that we're not saying that and rebelling and saying, Lord, I'm not going to serve you. I'm not going to do what you want us to do. So it's the, you know, this is the definitive defeat of Satan. He was defeated, and his time is short. As it says there, he knows his time is short. Woe to those on earth, because he knows his time is short. Now, it's like we people on earth are saying, well, Lord, wait a minute. You know, there's been at least 8,000 years of human history here, approximately, whatever, but he's still wandering around. That's still, well, yeah, because we have to live out the slow thing of time. God lives in eternity, and for God, it's all present in one moment. There's only one eternal moment. He sees it all at once. But Satan has been defeated. But we need to humble ourselves and call upon God and the holy angels whom God has given us to defend us in order to protect us from the wiles of Satan. And take the warning of Scripture that God gave us through St. Paul. It says, remember, your battle is not just against your own flesh and blood. It's against powers and principalities. You're not going to fight that battle and win it without God's help. You know, so, you know, they make all these movies and these shows, you know, where Ghostbusters and Supernatural, and where these people are going around and they're going to defeat the demons with nuclear weapons, or they're going to defeat them with whatever. But we're not going to defeat them without God and his angels. So I hear the music. We'll be back with more on the archangels, in specific, Michael, Gabriel and Ray Phil, on the other side of this break. This is Virgin Most Powerful Radio, Bible with the Barbers. 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
0: Welcome back to Bible with the Barbers on this September 29, 2026, the Feast of the Archangels, Saints Michael, Gabriel, and Raphael. Please pray for us. So we have, again, I'm just going to, a few more comments on Revelation 12, verses 7 through 12. So Michael is the heavenly warrior and archangel. Look at Jude 9, the letter of Jude, chapter 9, and verse 9, excuse me, Jude 9. I think it's only one chapter. So it's verse 9. Who protects the people of God, that's in Daniel 12, 1. Here he leads the heavenly army in the attack against Satan and his hordes. Now what's interesting in this passage, there's also something else that I want to point out. And what was it? It says, you have this victory in the passage of Revelation, right? So that the accuser of our brothers is cast out, who night and day accused them before the Lamb. How was it that they defeated him? How was it that the brothers those who defeated Satan defeated him how? Those on earth who have stood against him. And they have conquered him by the blood of the Lamb and by the word of their testimony, for they love not their lives even unto death. We conquer by the blood of the Lamb and by the word of our testimony. Faithful, persevering. And we love not our life on this earth, even if it means offering our life up in witness to Christ. A martyr, that's what a martyr is, one who offers their life in witness. So we're called to be like the angels who said, I will serve. Who is like God? I will not rebel against God because God is God and I am not. He knows what is best. He desires only my good. And everything he does is for my salvation. The only reason I exist is because God loved me into being. My husband bought a plaque at the beatification of Bishop Sheen. I guess it was at the museum there. And the plaque is a picture of Bishop Sheen and a saying he used to say. And he said, you are not valuable. What is it? How does it go? You're not valuable because of what you can do, but your value is in that God loves you. And I'm getting the saying wrong. Let me see if I can pull it up here on my phone real quick, because I just happened to take a picture of it and put it in my gallery. I mean, why would I do something like that, right? See what I can get here. No, it's not going to come up there. So, but the point of it is our value comes from the fact that God loves us, and God does love us, and he really does love us. He loves us with an everlasting love. He loves us with a love that's unconditional. Now, as Scott Hahn always liked to say, yes, his love is unconditional, but he loves you, and he loves you just as you are, but he loves you too much to leave you that way. Here it is. God does not love you because we are valuable. God does not love us because we are valuable. We are valuable because God loves us. So God does not love us because we are valuable. We are valuable because God loves us. God made us in his own image. And that's where our value comes from. Who are we? We're children of God. We're made in the image and likeness of God. And so the angels willingly serve us because they're obedient to God. So we have this, we need to surrender moment by moment our desires and our life to God, so that when the moment comes when we have to surrender our life to him at death, and we're all going to meet that, it's going to be a lot simpler and a lot easier. If we're always fighting against God and kicking against the goat, when the moment of our death comes, it's going to be a real battle. It's going to be a battle. We have to surrender ourselves to God and know that in the end, we give ourselves to him. So Michael the Archangel, he is that prince of the heavenly host and the one who protects God's people. In the Old Testament, the protector of God's people. In the New Testament, the protector of the church, an angelic protector. There's also St. Joseph, who is the protector of the church. Remember, he's the guardian of the Redeemer. So where did Gabriel appear? Well, we have Gabriel in the New Testament, for sure, at the Annunciation to Zechariah, that his wife would have a child in their old age, and Zechariah doesn't believe him. And then the Annunciation to Mary, and Mary does believe. But Zachariah and Elizabeth still have a child. They have John the Baptist. And so Gabriel, it brings these messages of God to his people. He is God's messenger, and he doesn't bring his own word, which is interesting. So what does he say to Mary? Hail, full of grace, the Lord is with you. Hail, full of grace, you who have the fullness of grace. Ke karitomene, the perfection of grace. From the beginning, in this present moment, and until the end. And then he says, do not be afraid, for you have found favor with God. And here she is a virgin, and she plans on remaining a virgin, and she's going to conceive a son. But who is that son going to be? Well, she says, and she's not doubting that God can do this. It's just like, well, how can this be? I am a virgin. How can this be? And the angel says, the Spirit of the Lord will come upon you, and the power of the Most High will overshadow you. Hence, the child to be born of you will be called Holy, the Son of God, because he is truly the Son of God. God does have a Son. From all eternity, God is a trinity of persons. He is Father, Son, and Holy Spirit. We cannot know that by reason alone. That had to come through revelation. But God revealed himself, and he reveals this truth about himself. That God exists is not an article of faith. We can know that God exists by the use of our unaided intellect. We can know that, okay? But that God is a trinity of persons, and that one of those persons, the second person of the Blessed Trinity, the Son of God, the Word, the eternal Word of God, from all eternity, the Father speaks one word of self-knowledge, and that word is his Son, and it's a perfect image of himself, and the Son goes out dynamically from the Father and returns to the Father, and their embrace of love, he returns in an embrace of love, and that embrace of love is the spiration of the Holy Spirit. The Holy Spirit is the love, and he's a real person. That love is so real, it's a person. So we have the Father, the Son, and the Holy Spirit. God revealed this, and we couldn't know it without revelation. That is faith, and we need God's grace to be able to have that faith. So if you want faith, ask God for it. My God, I want to believe. Help me to believe. I want to know who you are. I want to serve you like the angels serve you. Help me to know you, to love you, and to serve you. Because that's what you deserve, because you are God. And you made me. And you are good, and you are beautiful, and you are true, and all the source of all goodness, beauty, and truth. And if anything is good and beautiful and true, it came from God. And if anything is ugly and evil and distorted, it didn't come from God. Now, that doesn't mean that people who have handicaps or deformities didn't come from God. What happened was God made a perfect paradise, and everything would have been perfect, and we all would have had perfect bodies, and we would have had infused knowledge, gifts above and beyond our nature God gave to Adam and Eve. Above and beyond. They weren't ours. They didn't belong to us by nature. You know, infused knowledge, not to get sick, not to die, you know, to have perfect dominion over our flesh, over all of the faculties of our flesh. It was called the gift of integration, where our soul, which is intellect and will, our intellect would clearly know that God was the true good. And because God is the true good, our will would move us to love and then to choose God as the true good. And our bodies would follow along easily with the gift of integration. It wouldn't be a fight. It wouldn't be a struggle. But man chose not to do that. He was deceived by the serpent, and he let his trust in God die in his heart, and he fell out of that grace, and he lost those preternatural gifts. So now, when children are born into the world, sometimes they're born with deformities. That doesn't mean they're cursed, and it doesn't mean that God doesn't love them. They are made in God's image as persons to be loved too. Whatever their handicaps or deformities are, we all have our handicaps. Some of us just don't have visible ones, you know. We have a darkened intellect and a weakened will, and nobody can see our intellect and will. And one of the biggest darkness in our intellect is that we don't see God as the true good. And so we choose lesser goods. We choose lesser things things that aren't God, that don't lead us to God. Now, the angels don't have this problem, okay? Because angels don't have bodies. They're pure spirits. So the angels that chose God, they made one choice. Their choice was irrevocable. Once for all, they chose God. They will never change that choice. So Michael and Gabriel and Raphael, they chose God. They serve God. And they'll never go back on that choice. So we find Gabriel here in the Gospel of Luke. Now, where do we find Raphael? In the Old Testament, Raphael is in the book of Tobit. And I would suggest that everybody read the book of Tobit. It's beautiful. At a family conference once, we had a priest of the Opus Angelorum, Father William Wagner, and he gave a talk called The Best Friend You Never Knew You Had. And he uses the book of Tobit and how Raphael acts in the book of Tobit to show how our guardian angel helps us in life. It's a great book. You have to read it. But Raphael is that. What is the role of Raphael in the book of Tobit? Well, he has a dual role. Well, it's actually a triple role. Tobit is blind, and he has some money that was left with a relative. So he sends his son Tobias to retrieve the money. But Tobias has to find someone to lead him. So he goes out to find someone, and he finds Brother Azariah, who's a relative of his. And as Father said, is the angel lying? No, he's not. Azariah means God helps. So Azariah is God's help. He's the help that God, but it's really the angel Raphael. And Tobias doesn't know that. So he brings him back to his father. And yes, he's a relative because he is an angel. So he's made by God. So he's related to us because he has the same father that we have, God. And I hear the music. I'll be back with more on the other side of this break. Don't go away. This is Bible with the Barbers on Virgin Most Powerful Radio. On the Feast of the Archangels, September 29th, 2026. If you can make a donation or would like to ask a question, make a comment, 877-526-2151.
1: 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Here's Terry and Mary Danielle.
0: Welcome back. So now we're on the Archangel Raphael, and we're talking a little bit about the book of Tobit. And we're coming to the end of the show, but I'm going to try and finish this up real quick. So thank you to all of our donors. And so we're talking about Tobit and Tobias. Tobit was the father. Tobias was the son. So Tobit had loaned this money to his relative. He's in need now, so he needs the money. So Tobias goes out and he finds this man, person who appears to be a man. It's actually an angel in disguise. His name, he calls himself Azariah, God's help. So Azariah is going to guide Tobias to Regis to pick up this money. And on the way, they're at a river and this fish jumps out of the water and tries to bite Tobias. And so Raphael says, don't let that fish go, catch it. So he saves the gall, the liver, and the heart of that fish. And so then he said, they'll come in. Handy later on. They're going to be useful to you. And then they go to Ecbatana, and it turns out that at Ecbatana, there's a relative of Tobit and Tobias, and he has a daughter named Sarah, and Sarah's been married 7 times, but she's obsessed. She has this demon, Asmodeus, who won't let any man come near her. So 7 times she's been married, and 7 on her wedding night, all 7 of the men have died. Well, Azariah tells Tobias that God had destined Sarah for him. Now, when he first tells him this, Tobias says, wait a minute, I've heard about this lady. All of her husbands have died. I don't want to be number 8. And then, you know, anyways, Azariah helps him to understand this is God's will and he's not going to die. So he goes there. And what happens is Tobias marries Sarah, but what happens is that the angel tells Tobias that on his wedding night, rather than consummating the marriage right away, what he's going to do is he's going to have, there's a little fire in the room, and he's going to put the heart and the liver of the fish on the fire, and that'll drive the demon away, and then the angels will take care of the demon. And so he does this. So Sarah and Tobiah don't consummate their marriage right away. And then in the meantime, Sarah's parents are so delighted that Tobias actually lived through the night, and now their daughter is married, and they're like, oh my goodness, they put on this huge celebration. They're celebrating and celebrating. Well, that's delaying the journey. So Tobias asks Azariah to go ahead and collect the money from the relative and Rages, and then bring him back. And then, so then Tobias comes back, all right? And so then they finally go home. In the meantime, you know, Tobias' mother has despaired that she's ever going to see her son again. And they've taken a long time. So what they do is the gall of the fish that Tobias had caught is going to be used to heal the blindness, because his father has cataracts, and it's going to be used to heal his blindness. So what has Tobias done? What is the angel Raphael helped with here? Well, he's the healer. But he doesn't just heal physically. He got the gall of the fish, heals the blindness of Tobiah. The heart and the liver of the fish drive away the demon from Sarah and heal her of that demon's torturing her, basically. And then he leads Tobias, and he also... So he's the patron of healing, the patron of recovering lost money, the patron of safe journeys, and the patron of finding a good spouse, or finding the spouse that God has intended for you, because that's what he did for Tobias and Sarah. You know, Sarah's father had tried 7 times to marry her off to someone, and every time this demon who was, you know, she needed to be delivered from the demon. For whatever reason, that was a trial that God allowed. And again, these things are mysteries. They're great mysteries. But God in his mercy is always trying to bring us closer to himself and trying to help us to trust him more and more and more. And so what did we have in the gospel for today? The gospel of today was from the gospel of John. And it's when the call of Nathanael. So the apostle Philip goes and he calls Nathanael, and Jesus sees Nathanael coming. He says, here's a true Israelite, one in whom there is no guile. And Nathanael says, how do you know me? And he says, before Philip called you, I saw you under the fig tree. That's a key indication to Nathanael, for those who knew their scripture well. And then Nathanael responds, Rabbi, you are the Son of God. You are the King of Israel. And Jesus says, well, you say that just because I saw you under your fig tree? You'll see much greater things than this. You will see the angels of God ascending and descending on the Son of Man. He's referring to himself. So the angels of God serving the Son of Man. But ascending on the Son of Man, that refers to Jacob. Remember Jacob's ladder in the book of Genesis, when Jacob is sleeping and he sees this ladder going up to heaven, and he's up and down. The angels are going up and down on this ladder. And so let's see if I can find this real quick where that is. Ascending and descending. Okay, Jacob's dream, Genesis 28, 11 through 15. Now, why would Nathanael respond, just because Jesus said, I saw you under your fig tree, under the fig tree, why would he respond, you are the Son of God, the King of Israel? Well, in the Messianic age, there's a little background here, okay? And it says that Nathanael speaks from his knowledge of the Old Testament, that he was called while sitting under the fig tree. He's sitting under the fig tree, and then that's where he got his call. Who called him? Philip. Philip called Nathanael, okay? And then that he was called while sitting on a fig tree, that recalls how neighbors will invite one another under the fig tree in the Messianic age. Look at Zechariah chapter 3, verse 10. Okay. Judaism linked this hope with the coming of the royal branch, a Messianic figure mentioned in Zechariah 3:8 and 6:11 through 13, and modeled on his contemporary Zerubbabel. Remember, every scripture passage has its immediate historical fulfillment, but then it also refers to Christ and the prophecies to what God's plan is for the future. God's plan. God's plan. That's what we want to tap into, God's plan. And Zerubbabel is the one who rebuilt the temple after the exile. Look at Haggai 1:14 and Zechariah 4:9. And then the mention of Jesus' hometown suggests the connection with Isaiah 11:1, where the branch that will sprout from David is a term in the Hebrew, netzer, linked to the word Nazareth, 1:46 of this chapter here. Where, can anything good come out of Nazareth, Nathanael had said. Once these oracles converged in the mind of Nathanael, he could reason that Jesus is the messianic branch and thus the royal Son of God. And allegorically, St. Augustine said, the shade of the fig tree is the shadow of sin and death. Nathanael is the church who is known in advance by the mercy of God, cleansed of guilt and impurity. Remember, Jesus says of Nathanael, he is a true Israelite. In this man, there is no guile. And summoned by the apostles to come forth from darkness to live in the light. So, and then you have Jesus telling him, you will see the angels of God ascending and descending on the Son of Man. Remember, we've talked about that, the heavenly figure in Daniel. That was the first reading, Daniel 7:13, the Son of Man. Jesus calls himself the Son of Man. So Jesus puts himself in the center of the vision, claiming that Jesus is the place where heaven touches down to earth. Jesus is the true house of God, and he is the mediator through whom the angels exercise their ministry. So that this is, you know, the ministry of angels is Jesus is the one. It's all about the fact that God became man. And why? Because the Son of God became man. He really took to himself a human nature. Jesus, again, I'm going to emphasize this, is not a human person. He had a human nature, and he is the second person of the Blessed Trinity who took to himself a human nature. But his personhood is divine. He has two natures. He has a divine nature and a human nature, but his personhood is divine. He is a divine person, and the angels serve him. So Michael is the warrior. Gabriel is the messenger. Raphael is the healer, the guide, the one who helps you find a good spouse, the spouse that God intends for you, and the one who can recover lost money. There was Father Aloysius Alucuria, by the way, who has been declared venerable and is up for canonization. He was a priest, a Claretian priest here in the Diocese of Los Angeles. He used to say, the angels are in charge of all the lost money in the world. And where did he get that idea? Well, probably from the book of Tobit, that Azariah is sent to help Tobit recover this money that he had loaned to his relative. Because now Tobit is in need, and he can't work anymore. He's blind. And so, you know, his wife is trying to work to make money for the family, but he needs the money now. But then what happens is, it's all wonderful. So it is wonderful what God does. It's mighty and awesome. And sometimes there's a suffering in it, right? Christ suffered. Look at the crucifix behind me. And have a crucifix on your wall and look at it often. Remember, Jesus didn't come to this earth to eradicate human suffering. He came to fill it with his presence. If you're suffering, it's not because God doesn't love you. It's not because you're being punished by God. It's because God is calling you to look more like Jesus, calling you into closer union with himself, and calling you to evangelize through your suffering. Not that everybody's going to see you, but that by your prayers and offering your sufferings in union with Jesus, you can gain graces for others. We can all gain graces. And so I want to thank again our benefactors, all those who support us financially, all those who support us with their prayers, especially their sufferings. I want to thank all those who work with us and for us, our benefactors, those who volunteer to help us here, our staff, our technical people that put up with me, and all of you good people who listen to the radio shows. 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

Welcome to the Truth and Justice Show. I'm still pumped about going to Fulton Sheen's beatification. Guy, I've got some really big news. Maybe you heard, but we're hearing that within 3 years, Sheen should be brought up to the sainthood because of reasons I'm going to give you later in the show. So that is good news. Today is the feast of St. Michael, Gabriel, and Raphael, the archangels. And I want to encourage all of you, I've done this so many times, that this is a good day to go open up your catechism of the Catholic Church to paragraph 328 and read, because that's the section on angels. And I think it would be very illuminating to do that. So there you have it. The gospel for today is John chapter 1, verse 47 to 51. I'll be using the Navarra Bible for commentary. Jesus saw Nathanael coming towards him and said of him, "Here is a true child of Israel. There is no duplicity in him." Nathan said to him, "How do you know me?" Jesus answered and said to him, "Before Philip called you, I saw you under the fig tree." Nathanael answered him, "Rabbi, you are the Son of God. You are the King of Israel." Jesus answered and said to him, "Do you believe because I told you that I saw you under the fig tree? You will see greater things than this." And he said to him, "Amen, amen, I say to you, you will see heaven open and the angels of God ascending and descending on the Son of Man." The Gospel of the Lord. Praise to you, Lord Jesus Christ. Now, the commentary, as I mentioned, Navarra Bible, that's put out by Opus Dei. That's their publishing arm. And I've got the Gospels, and I love them. Been reading them for about 30 years. Here's what he said. The Apostle Philip is so moved that he cannot but tell his friend Nathanael, which is Bartholomew, about his wonderful discovery. Nathanael had heard from Scripture that Jesus must come from Bethlehem, from the people of David. This belief prevailed among the Jews, and also the prophets had proclaimed it of old, saying, "But you, O Bethlehem, who are little to be among the clans of Judah, from you shall come forth for me one who is to be ruler of Israel." Therefore, when he heard that he was from Nazareth, he was troubled and in doubt, since he found that announcement of Philip was not in agreement with the words of the prophecy. St. John Chrysostom said that, not me. A Christian may find that in trying to communicate his faith to others, they raise difficulty. You think? Oh, yeah. What should he do? What Philip did, not trust in his own explanations, but invite them to approach Jesus personally. Come and see. In other words, a Christian should bring his fellow men, his brothers, into Jesus' presence. I would say bring people to the Blessed Sacrament. Works for me. And the means of grace which he has given them, which the church ministers, frequent reception of the sacraments, and devout Christian practice. So there you go with that commentary. I love it. All right, let's bring the smartest guy into the room. Pull Sheen ahead. And boy, he is springing ahead to sainthood right now. Here's his comment on redemption. I haven't read this one for a while. He says, "Virtue is possible only in those spheres in which it is possible to be vicious. Sacrifice is possible only on those levels on which it is possible to be selfish. Redemption is possible only in those realms where it is possible to be enslaved." I summarized those quotes from Sheen
She'd always said that the only value in saying yes to God is you have the freedom to say no. What value would there be if we didn't have free will? So that's what I tell people when I share the gospel with them, whether they accept it or reject it. I say, you're free. Our Lord doesn't force you to be a follower of his. He makes it so that you choose either, you know, our Lord or the world. And that's why one of his quotes, he talks about life. The last road we're on, right, in our life, as you get older, you can see the last road, there's either going to be two faces that you're going to meet at death. One road leads you to Jesus Christ. It says, welcome to the kingdom. The other road that ultimately you face is Satan. And he says, you're mine. So let's have our free will in this. Let's don't just be lukewarm, because lukewarm is a decision. So there you have it on Fulton Sheen's points on that. Now, I would like to jump right in to the topic about Fulton Sheen's sainthood. Why is it that this newly blessed Fulton Sheen could be canonized, and I say quickly? Now, let's just be honest. He's blessed as of September 4th. That's, you know, a couple days ago. But he can be canonized as saint in as few as 3 years thanks to an obscure church rule on miracles. Check this out. The unprecedented delay, remember everybody, we were all upset about it before Blessed Fulton Sheen's September 24th beatification might make for an unusually short wait for the American evangelist to be declared a saint, thanks to a not well-known detail, right, in the church's rules for canonization. Here, what we thought was a downside is now a benefit for Fulton Sheen. In fact, a priest helping to promote the cause we've had on the radio here says that the new blessed could be declared a saint as few as 3 years. If so, that practically sprinting compared to the normal lag time, and just for your own information, an average of 49 years between beatification and canonization, with a medium of 12.5 years, according to a study. St. Maximian Kolbe was blessed in 71, and in 82, he was declared a saint. So it can happen now. The secret to Fulton Sheen's possible quick trip to sainthood is that while most causes must wait for a miracle after the beatification, yeah, that's how it works. But remember this, there are already six purported miracles attributed to Blessed Archbishop's intercession that are now eligible to be considered in his canonization cause. Sheen would only need one of them approved by Rome to qualify for sainthood. And here's the kicker. In other words, Sheen had a head start, thanks in part to those people who didn't like Fulton Sheen and tried to make some ruckus about his beatification, and it was delayed back in 2019. But remember, Pope Francis approved it. Now, it's a little bit of an obscure technicality, said Monsignor Jason Gray, who we've had on the show several times. He's the executive director of the Archbishop Sheen Foundation, and he's a priest in the Diocese of Peoria, where Bishop Sheen was born and raised. It's rare that it would even matter. Because, you know, I don't know of another beatification that was postponed. That's something we should Google, but I haven't seen it happen before. For non-martyrs like Sheen, the ordinary route to being declared a saint is one miracle before the beatification, which Fulton Sheen has, the little boy who was born for 61 minutes, not breathing. That's the beatification. Then usually another miracle attributed to the intercessory prayers of the blessed God after that. Now, finally, that would be for canonization. The requirements are described in a document of the Vatican Dicastery for the cause of saints called regulations, okay? But the rules also allow the prefect of the dicastery to consider, if asked purported miracle,
that took place after the promulgation of a decree required for beatification and prior to the rite of beatification. In most cases, that gap is not long because a beatification mass usually takes place within 6 months of the Pope's decree. But Bishop Sheen had already been declared since 2019. You get it? There's 7 years. So Pope Francis approved the miracle July 6th, 2019. And then on November 18th of 2019, approved the beatification date. But only a couple weeks later, the Vatican delayed the beatification indefinitely after questions emerged from certain U.S. bishops of how Sheen handled the clergy sex abuse case while he was the bishop of Rochester in the late 60s. I always say Sheen is clean. When we come back, I'll tell you the rest of the story on this because it really does show that here I was upset back in 2019 and now it's going to benefit the canonization of Fulton Sheen. Stay with us. We'll be right back to continue on this beautiful insight on the canonization of Archbishop Fulton Sheen. Full Sheen ahead. Stay with us. We'll be right back. Welcome back. We're talking about why Fulton Sheen is going to be canonized for most likely in the next 3 years. So Sheen was eventually cleared of all these attacks by progressive bishops. I call them the ones that are jealous of Fulton Sheen. And as a result, the gap between the approval of the beatification and the miracle and his actual beatification was 7 years, 2 months, and 18 days to be exact. The law itself is not unusual, said David Long, a canon law professor at the Catholic University of America, by email. That what is unusual is the extraordinary factual situation which now applies, a provision that ordinarily governs a relatively brief internal period, which is more than 7 years. Now, during the long wait, Sheen's beatification, people continue to pray to the American Archbishop for a miracle. Monsignor Gray, who we've had on many times, says he has reported 6 purported miracles of physical healing attributed to the intercession of Fulton Sheen. That took place after Pope Francis initially approved the beatification. Here's the kicker, everybody. Any one of those, seven, six, any one of those could be the miracle that is going to bring forth Fulton Sheen as St. Fulton J. Sheen. Now, Monsignor Gray said that all of the purported miracles took place in the United States, but none in Illinois. He said, I would say in 2 cases we have actually received medical records from the families involved. Monsignor Gray told the National Catholic Register on September 25th, the day after Sheen's beatification. As a press conference earlier in the day, Peoria priest had said the 2 most promising cases involve potential healings from stage 4 cancer that resolved itself instantaneously, in other words, immediately, and the healing of a hypox, something, I don't even know what the medical term is. It's a lack of blood to the brain during birth of a child. But even with the possible canonization, clinching miracles in hand, there's still a multi-year

which would rule out the purported miracle. The doctor's review typically about, well, it takes about 2 years. You see why it's going to take 3 years, folks? If the doctors approve the reported miracle, it will also be reviewed by a panel of theologians and then a panel of cardinals. If each panel approves the case, and it's passed on to the Holy Father. But since Sheen already had purported miracles from before, he was even declared blessed. Isn't that great? He's on a roll. The circumstances create the possibility of an unusually rapid progression from the beatification to canonization. If one of those alleged miracles satisfies the church requirements, said Long, then we're in, baby. It's going to be St. Fulton Sheen. So I wanted you guys to know that. I got word about that. You know the parish that was named in the Diocese of Peoria after Fulton Sheen. I'm sending a letter right today to Monsignor Gray telling him, hey, you guys need a marble statue? You can make one. We got the contact and make it easy for you. And I sent him a picture of our statue because I'd like to see thousands of Fulton Sheen statues all over the world. And yes, I've been pushing Bishop Sheen since even before his funeral back in 78. All right, so that's what we got there. Now I want to give you a couple more things on Sheen. He was prophetic in warning the modern church. That's another interesting thing. If we had a cassette tape back there, a priest victim state of the church, and Sheen just really lays out that, you know, I mean, it was over 50 years ago almost when he died, but he still obviously deeply loved. 50,000 people traveled to St. Louis. I'm one of them. And one of the reasons he remains so popular today is because his clarity on the issues of the day. You know exactly where he stands. Today, his balanced approach and warning against divisions, right, that we have Christ. Everything is, my life isn't about me, it's about Jesus Christ. And so Sheen was this bridge builder that the bishop of the diocese says, Bishop Tolka of the Peoria Diocese, in a press conference before the beatification, he explains how Sheen avoided that into, you know, liberal conservative. That's political terms. He was orthodox, right? Reason. Okay. He spoke forcibly against communism, and yet at the same time, he would give social justice also a good Catholic approach to social justice. And Sheen always spoke with the truth of the gospel. He shows on how to bridge those divides. And Sheen was known for explicitly warning Christians to stay focused on Jesus Christ. Sheen's balanced approach was one of the reasons he was so popular, even with non-Catholics. Think about it. 40% of his radio and TV audience were Protestant and Jews. This is why Bishop Sheen was so popular, because he knew how to preach the gospel. Now, even the Holy Father, I mentioned this yesterday, Pope Leo said this back on September 25th, on Friday. He said, we watched him, Bishop Sheen, and the family, and it was a way of spending some time together as a family with the truth of the gospel. The teachings that he shared in such a enthusiastic, lively way, especially considering the day and the age. So everybody realizes that this man is going to reach more people than I don't think. I mean, he's known all over the world because of the propagation of the faith director. Now, Sheen's message is timeless because he spoke the truth. There's no expiration date on truth. He spoke with clarity and charity, what we try to do. I think of a lot of people in the world, especially young people, who are searching for purpose and meaning. And to have a voice that so convicted presents the truth of our faith and our belief in Jesus Christ, the truth that God loves us and that life is worth living, I think that's very appealing. And that's why I'm going to say he's going to become one of the most popular saints in the Catholic Church, especially with the youth,
who are interested in following the path of this new media. If you use that term, that in many cases, how some of the young people are discovering him. They find him through YouTube. I know right now I get so many emails about that. I'll give you an example. My wife is getting some therapy done where she listens to Fulton Sheen Sheen's recordings on the phone. And as she's listening, the therapist, who is a Protestant, Baptist, she goes, man, this guy's really good. And see, this is why Sheen is reaching out and making progress in the world, because his message is universal. People want beauty, they want goodness, and they're going to get it from Archbishop Sheen. And this is why, over the years, you know, from 78 until 2026, we've been focused on distributing his audio files. I think of the books that were helpful to get republished by Fulton Sheen, especially The Priest Is Not His Own, are the priest retreats that we sent to every Catholic priest and back in the turn of the century when we were having all the issues with sexual abuse. What was the answer? Jesus Christ. The answer to all problems is the same, Jesus Christ. And that's what Fulton Sheen taught us. And this is why it's important that our listeners continue to get more Fulton Sheen material. Now, we have a free called and chosen priest retreat that anybody can get going to CatholicRC.org and send it to their priest. A lot of new priests since 2002. Send it to your priest. Say, Father, this is my gift to you. And I'm telling you, Fulton Sheen, his effect on the church is going to be profound. And this is why I'm so excited about the beatification. Now, I have one little article from a priest who said, what I learned from reading the book, A Priest Is Not His Own. I'll give that on the other side of the break. But I do want to ask those folks, if you like what we're doing for the last 48 years, no, give me a break. If you like it and you want to see more of it, please support us. Please consider being a monthly supporter. It's $25 or more, gets you all kinds of downloads of all of our great material that we've recorded over the last four decades. Yeah. Father Bill Casey, Tim Staples, Alex Jones, Scott Hahn, Dr. Brant Petrie, all these people that you love. We did the recordings for these guys for years. And it'll be available to you. Just go to vmpr.org or call the girls upstairs right now. They're there. 877-526-2151. That's 877-526-2151. And remember, a lot of our shows are on the YouTube channel. Go to Full Sheen Ahead. If you want to hear something about from the funeral to the beatification, why I didn't give up, I have a new YouTube show, about 7 or 8 minutes, just giving you a summary of how Fulton Sheen touched one man, that's me, and how that has touched hundreds of thousands of people through his recordings. So stay with us. When we come back from the break, we will talk about the priesthood. And I got to tell you, I'll give you a teaser. One time, Bishop Sheen, he was talking about in Treasure and Clay, where he was with seminarians. And they went to go visit a woman in the iron lung. You know what an iron lung is? They don't have them anymore, but it's where someone can't breathe on their own. And they're in this big cavity, and they're breathing. The machine is breathing for them. And these seminarians met this woman and said, we're going to be priests. We're going to be ordained next year. We're going to have a lot of fun. It's going to be great. And the lady communicated with a pencil that you don't understand your priesthood. When we come back, I'll tell you her response and why Fulton Sheen's book, The Priest Is Not His Own, is a must for Catholic priests. Stay with us, family. We'll be back more here on the Truth and Justice Show on Virgin Most Powerful Radio.
Stay with us.

Welcome back to the Truth and Justice Show, talking about priesthood and what I have learned about the priesthood from another priest. And this is the story. He was a former Anglican pastor. He was motivated to be a priest, but he didn't understand his priesthood until he read Fulton Sheen's book. He said, "I tried to be the best pastor I could be for my parish church in Massachusetts. It was my first assignment out of the seminary, and I had a lot to learn, but I had a ton of energy, like me. I threw myself into researching church growth, evangelization, running meetings effectively, and how to read a financial balance sheet. On Sunday, we had our church service the rest of the week. I led Bible studies, small groups, made visits to parishioners, attended prayer meetings with other pastors. I'm sure I made a lot of mistakes and certainly wasn't the perfect pastor, but I did my best." He said, "I even thought of myself as a priest who was exercising sacramental ministry." Yeah, but he was wrong. In the Episcopal Church, we were taught that we were Catholic in all the right ways, but just weren't Roman Catholic. Now, just a quick note. Pope Leo XIII in 1890s determined very clearly the Anglicans don't have valid ordination, okay? So he didn't realize that, because who would tell him, you know? Just like other Anglican priests, they have to be reordained. Now, he said, the very polite implication being that the Roman was wrong way to be Catholic. I believed that on Sunday liturgy truly was a Eucharistic sacrifice. I believed in the sacramental power of baptism. I wore a black shirt, clerical shirt, white collar. But in retrospect, I didn't fully understand what it meant to be a priest and how deeply ordination to the priest reshapes a man's identity, until he read Fulton Sheen's book. And when he read the book, The Priest Is Not His Own, I'm sure why I didn't even, you know, I said, it's on my bookshelf. I didn't know Fulton Sheen was, if the book was any good, but I was becoming more and more interested in the Catholic thoughts, and it might be a good read. So there you go. He read it. Now, Fulton Sheen taught me that the priesthood is a new identity completely given over to the service of the church. How many priests know that? The priest is not his own. He belongs to another. Think of it like a two-story apartment, he writes. On the first floor is a suffering family. On the second floor is the home of the priest. Occasionally, the priest descends to assist the family and then returns to the comforts of his home. This is a nice thing to do, but it isn't the fullness of the priesthood. Following the example of Jesus Christ, the reality of the priesthood is that we go down to the lower apartment where the suffering is, and he stays there. In Fulton Sheen's book, he offers a series of helpful metaphors and analogies to understand the meaning of the priesthood. I'll just give you a couple. The priest is a victim. Like those kids that were, those young seminarians that were meeting the lady in the iron lung. They didn't understand there was a victimhood, a suffering part of the priesthood. They thought it was going to be a bunch of fun and games. This is a problem. They didn't get good teachings. Now, Fulton Sheen says that when we offer Holy Mass, we die with Christ. How many priests know that? We cannot escape reproducing in our souls the mystery enacted on the altar. If a priest does not consent to die with Christ at the altar, then he cannot become an agent for good. His ministry cannot produce life if the priest is not first a victim at the cross. He might still become effective
at social work or counseling. Maybe he can be a good preacher or teacher. He may even run a parish quite well, but he is no longer, hey, listen to this, no longer, is no longer overwhelmingly daunting. It wouldn't be up to the task. Visiting the sick, caring for the dying, taking on the problems and burdens of others, trying to always be wise, give perfect advice, it would eventually wear him down. He says, I don't have enough strength within me for the vocation to which I've been called. The priesthood doesn't merely reach out, though it also reaches up. This is where the strength of the priest comes from above. Christ is the greatest high priest who descends to assist all his priests to lift people up to God. When was the last time you heard that, folks? And number three, every priest has the same mother. What's that about? Every mother has two mothers. Every priest has two mothers, right? His physical mother and spiritual. He has a natural mother and a spiritual mother. His natural mother is particular to him and his siblings. But every priest shares Our Lady as his spiritual mother. This priest now, Catholic priest, when he was an Anglican, I used to think of the priesthood as a brotherhood, but didn't understand that this meant we share the same mother. It is Mary who binds us together in love. It is she to whom we belong. Sheen points out that a priest does not belong anymore to his family, his friends, or even his parish. He belongs to Our Lady, which means he belongs to the universal church. He serves the church not as an employee, but a son. Isn't that beautiful? He says, now that I'm a Catholic priest, these early insights into the priesthood that Fulton Sheen has provided has helped me be the priest I'm called to be. And I say this because a lot of priests have not been formed well, and that's why I encourage you to get our Called and Chosen free priest retreat for any of your priest friends at the parish. Go on to CatholicRC.org, or if you don't get it there, just call us at 877-526-2151. That's 877-526-2151. I want to, before I go into my last segment, I have a couple minutes here to share something that I found was interesting. I knew about this maybe 30 years ago because I got the paperwork from the FBI. Are you ready for this? Why the FBI investigated Archbishop Sheen during World War II. Now, at the height of the Second World War, an anonymous source alerted the Federal Bureau of Investigation that Archbishop Sheen's strong criticism of the Soviet Union and its leader, Joseph Stalin. Now, these were the topics the priest then, and with little title, Monsignor, had been speaking about for years. You know, he's anti-communist. He wrote a book on it. In fact, along with his intellectual criticism of Marxism, recall that the U.S. and the USSR were allies during the war against the Nazis, Germany. And some believe that any criticism of its U.S. ally could hurt the overall war effort. This led the Bureau to open up a file on Archbishop Sheen's launch an investigation. I have the paperwork because I tried to keep everything of Sheen, and it was typed on an old typewriter. And since the winning the war was of paramount importance, the FBI followed this and many other pointless leads. Eventually, the agents assigned to tail him came up with mostly worthless facts about Archbishop Sheen, such as, are you ready for this? Bishop Sheen liked chocolate ice cream. He kept up a rigorous and somewhat ascetical schedule, including most notably his daily holy hour each morning, and once talked a police officer out of giving him a speeding ticket. I love it. Oh, that's funny.
all of these small but, very funny things. I don't know if I told you, but Fulton Sheen also wore a hair shirt like Paul VI did for trying to get extra penance for souls. But by the early 50s, both the Bureau and its long-serving director, J. Edgar Hoover, had done a complete about-face on Fulton Sheen, and now they're inviting him to speak at the graduation ceremony of newly inducted agents. Archbishop Sheen on the FBI was now officially closed, and he went from being someone who might be a threat to a national security to an American legend. Did you know that? I knew it, but I wanted to share it with you. Now, in the 2023 documentary, Follow That Bishop, produced by Rome Reports, quoted by Antonio Olivi and Sean Patrick, he used previous relatively unknown moments in Sheen's life as a fascinating vehicle to expand on a much larger and more important role he played as a writer, evangelist, bishop, and promoter of the missions. Now, this 28-minute documentary goes on to briefly tell the story at both a churchman, national figure, who has garnered interest and attention beyond just Catholic community, thanks to his national syndicated radio show and television show, which at its height had a viewership of over 30 million, won him an Emmy Award 1953 Emmy Award television show. Meanwhile, he served as the national director of the propagation of the faith from 1950 to 1966. That's why he's known worldwide, folks. When we come back, I've got some spirituality to give you from St. Ignatius. I hope you enjoyed all these things on Fulton Sheen. I sure did. And when we come back, we'll continue to form you in Jesus Christ. Stay with us. We'll be right back with more on the Truth and Justice Show.

Welcome back to the Truth and Justice Show. I want to remind you that I'm going to be at different parishes. I got one in December at St. Peter and Paul Parish coming up to speak on Bishop Sheen. If you'd like me to come, I speak about why Fulton Sheen is the new Thomas Aquinas of the 21st century. And it would be great. You can just call us at 877-526-2151. The flyer is on our website, vmpr.org. December 2nd, I'll be at that parish, St. Peter and Paul, in the Diocese of San Bernardino and Chino Hills. That's the city I'm maybe in. So check that out. All right. Before I get to the spiritual, I just want to remember to tell you this. This was good news, that the American teens are becoming straight again. It's new from the CDC, Center of Disease Control. Basically, the American teenagers who identify as homosexual or bisexual, it's on the decline. It's not becoming as popular as it was before. So I just wanted you to be aware of that, because that's actually good news. Well, now I want to feed you more on the spiritual life from St. Ignatius of Loyola. And that's kind of the top, you know, top of the food chain when it comes to spirituality. And this is on his book, the Daily Bread book, and it's about shifting modes and feelings. Christ speaking to us, "My child, do not become discouraged because your interior dispositions change so easily. At one moment, you are filled with a burning desire to serve me. And a short while later, you feel alone and uninterested. Do not be surprised nor saddened by this instability within you. By this process, your soul is purified of selfishness in serving me. In spite of your changing moods and feelings, you can still prove your loyalty to me. Simply refuse to abandon the intentions and resolutions which you made previously. Even my saints experienced such changes, like Mother Teresa. But they were determined to please me, our Lord, regardless of feelings or moods. Well, that's important to know, especially in our culture. Your feeling and devotion is a gift from me for the present moment. After you make a good resolution, I may take away this feeling so that you may prove your sincerity or discover your insincerity. It is easier to make high resolves and great promises, but everybody does this in moments of devout sentiments and emotions. Too often, however, good resolutions vanish with one's changing feeling or modes. I want you to live an intelligent life. I give you grace to understand that it is better and to desire it. Then I offer you strength and opportunity to follow what is intelligent. If you still go after the better thing when your good feelings have vanished, you prove yourself truly noble and unselfish with me and worthy of my friendship and the glory in heaven." Now think about this. No man is ready to see God face to face in heaven until he has proven himself ready. He must be purified of blind self-interest, as gold is purified in the burning crucible. So too it is with me. I cannot be sure of my own sincerity until it has been purified by the various occurrences of daily life, by the way in which I take my success and failures, my moments and satisfactions of my moment of want. I will see what I really am or need to be. When my will accepts and chooses what God's will sends,
only then will I be as great as I was meant to be. To arrive at this, I must conquer my challenging modes, yeah, for sure, and feelings by intelligently activity. And here's the last one. In light of darkness, sorrow or joy, let me turn to you, Lord, my God. Let me prove that I really am what you want me to be. My words of gratitude, loyalty, and love must shine out in action. Talk is cheap. The supply exceeds the demand. Until it is backed up by good, gold actions, my moods will change, and my feelings will vary throughout the day. But my will desire to follow your holy will, each task and occupation, grant me strength to prove my worth by action. Amen. So much of our world wants everything to be feelings. You know, oh, I don't feel like doing that. What's that got to do with it? You know, so that's not going to work. You know, feelings. Feelings come and go. And I think it's important that we acknowledge that and really center our life on Christ. And I always like to leave you on the aspects of Satan, because there's a battle we're fighting. And remember this. The devil has five main weapons. Temptation, vexation, infestations, obsessions, and possessions. Nevertheless, only one of these weapons occupies 99% of his activity. Temptation. His main aim is to get people to live comfortably in the state of grace. That's it. Our state of mortal sin. That's the devil's idea. He wants you to just live in a state of mortal sin and you're off. The devil doesn't like to use his other four showy tactics because he runs the risk of being cast out. Getting people to live in mortal sin is his top priority. Now, there were even saints. Are you ready for this? We just had St. Vincent de Paul's feast day not too many days ago. There were saints temporarily possessed by the devil. St. Vincent de Paul is one of them. This was for their greater sanctification. In this sense, I would rather be possessed by the devil than to live in the state of mortal sin. Possession refers only to my body, whereas mortal sin puts my soul in a league with the enemy. What percentage of baptized Catholics might be living in mortal sin? Although none of us dare judge on what is invincible to the naked eye, we know there's no greater area between mortal sin and the state of grace. With today's world in a moral case, each of us are responsible for cultivating the state of grace in others. Consequently, in hoping others to recover it, they lose it by sincere repentance. That's what we have to do. Repent and believe in the gospel. That's what the Gospel of Mark says. So I just want to make this appeal. If you haven't been to confession in months, you need to go. Once a month is minimal. That's what St. Padre Pio said. That's what St. John Paul the Great said. So this is something that keeps us on track, keeps us humble, because we're sinners. And that's what we try to do here at Virgin Most Powerful Radio. Acknowledge our sinful behaviors and trying to live a life of heroic virtue. And I think that's what Bishop Sheen did. And I ask you if you would help us carry on forward, after 48 years of promoting him. We're not going to stop because he's beatified. We're going to turn it up, man. When he's a saint, we'll even turn it up even more, because more people will be open to Fulton Sheen message. I've been through it. The first 10 years,
was tough. Nobody wanted to hear from Fulton Sheen. I had priests tell me, you're wasting your time. Well, I don't take their advice. And in the 1990s, late 90s, things started to change. And here we are in 2026. He's now beatified. And we hear, as I said earlier in the show, within 3 years, things should pan out where he's going to be canonized. And I think about it. How many guys get to go to the guy's funeral, the saint's beatification ceremony, and the canonization ceremony? I hope the good Lord lets me see all of that. And then I'll be content with my life. It'll be like a book from the beginning to the end. And that's why I always tell people full sheen ahead, because Fulton Sheen teaches us the basics of life. Like St. Ignatius of Loyola, he said this, there are very few who realize what God would make of them if they abandon themselves entirely to his hands and let themselves be formed by his grace. That's what Bishop Sheen did. A thick, shapeless tree trunk would never believe that it could become a statue. Admired as a miracle of sculpture, it would never consent to submit itself to the chisel or the sculpture, who, as St. Augustine says, we see by his genius what can be made of us. Many people who we now see are scarcely living as Christians. They do not understand that they could become saints if they would let themselves be formed by the grace of God, if they did not run his plans by reassisting their work, which he wants all of us. Basically, it's all about self-abandonment, folks. That's why Bishop Sheen's a saint. He gave it all to Jesus. It wasn't about his life. It was about leading people to Jesus Christ. I want to thank everybody who supports us over these 47 years of promoting Archbishop Fulton Sheen's cause and his writings and his books and CDs. Don't forget, life is short and eternity is forever. And as I mentioned to you earlier, there are only two roads we're going to see at our exit interview. One road will have Jesus there, and the other road will have Christ. We make that decision. And don't forget, Our Lady of Fatima said it well. Souls are going to hell because no one's there to pray and make sacrifices. Boy, Sheen taught us that, didn't he? Our Lady said that. The gospel teaches that. Unite your sufferings with the sufferings of Christ to help redeem the world. Colossians chapter 1. Thanks for supporting us here at Virgin Most Powerful Radio. May God richly bless you and your family.

In the name of Father, Son, Holy Spirit, amen. I'd like to welcome you all to our program, Clean Sweep with Father Broom. Great to be with all of you. Many blessings. And as always, we like to invite Mary, the Queen of Angels and Saints, to be with us, to pray with us, pray for us, and bring us to Christ, who is the way, the truth, and the life. Mary is the Mother of God. Mary is also the Mother of the Church. Mary is the mother of each and every one of us. We also invoke Mary in that beautiful prayer at the end of the Rosary, the Hail Holy Queen. Mary is also our life, our sweetness, and our hope. So let's turn to Mary. Our Lady of the Angels, Mary, Queen of Angels and Saints, on this feast in which we honor the three archangels, Michael, Gabriel, and Raphael, ask Mary to pray with us and pray for us, that through the presence of these angels, we would be able to praise and worship God in this life as well as in the life to come. As we pray, the prayer that we call the Hail Mary, also known as the angelic salutation. Together. Hail Mary, full of grace, the Lord is with thee. Blessed art thou among women, and blessed is the fruit of thy womb, Jesus. Holy Mary, Mother of God, pray for us sinners, now and at the hour of our death. Amen. Now, my friends, let's lift our gaze and our hearts to our spiritual director, our spiritual director is the Holy Spirit. Holy Spirit is known as the Paraclete. He's also known as the gift of gifts. He's also known as the sweet guest of our soul. He's also known as our sanctifier. He's also known as our interior master, as St. Paul says in the letter to the Romans, chapter 8, we really don't know how to pray as we ought, but the Holy Spirit intercedes with ineffable groans, so we can say Abba, Abakes, which means Father. So let's pray the classical, traditional prayer to the Holy Spirit. Ask him to give us a lot of light in our intellect and the fire of divine love to burn within our hearts. As we pray, come Holy Spirit, fill the hearts of your faithful and enkindle within us the fire of your divine love. Send forth your spirit and they shall be created. And thou shalt renew the face of the earth. Let us pray. O God, who did instruct the hearts of your faithful by the light of the Holy Spirit, grant us that by the same Spirit we may be truly wise and ever rejoice in his consolation to the same Christ our Lord. Amen. Glory be to the Father, to the Son, to the Holy Spirit. As it was in the beginning, is now, and ever shall be, world without end. Amen. Our Lady, Queen of the Angels and Saints, pray for us.
St. Joseph, pray for us. St. Michael, pray for us. St. Gabriel, pray for us. St. Raphael, pray for us. St. Ignatius of Loyola, pray for us. St. Francis Xavier, pray for us. Saint Maria Faustina Kowalska, pray for us. All God's angels and saints, pray for us. In the name of the Father, and of the Son, and of the Holy Spirit, amen. Great to be with all of you, my friends, the family that prays together, stays together. And a world at prayer is a world at peace. Great to be with all of you, my friends, on this wonderful feast day when the church has combined, put together three saints at the same time. These three saints are not only angels, but they're archangels. So every year the church celebrates on September 29th, the feast day of Saint Michael the Archangel, the Archangel Gabriel, and the Archangel Raphael, all of them. The three of them come together. So I'd like to, after praying with you, pray for all of you, like to place all of you on the altar in the greatest of all prayers, and that prayer is the holy sacrifice of the Mass, the holy sacrifice of the Mass. So you pray that all of us would be open to the inspirations of the Holy Spirit and the workings of the good angels. Next, I'd like to pray for all of our families, for the conversion and the sanctification of our family and their family members. Jesus says, "What does it profit a man if he gains the whole world but loses his soul?" Finally, I'd like to pray for all of those who will be dying sometime today, that they would die in God's friendship. Yes, my friends. So, today we celebrate the feast day of these three angels. I'd like to start off by telling a story of the presence of the angels, and then we can move into the three different archangels that we celebrate on September 29th, St. Michael, St. Gabriel, and St. Raphael. This is the story. I must have been maybe 8 or 9 years old, and I was riding my bike down a very steep hill, heading toward the center of town, a place called West Nyack, New York, where I lived. And I was heading down to the store on my bike, moving at a pretty quick pace. And as I got close to the busy intersection, I pumped my brakes. But the brakes didn't work. And I was going fast.
I was getting closer and closer to the intersection where there was a lot of traffic. And I kept pumping the brakes. They didn't work. And right when I was about to rush headlong into the oncoming traffic, the bike just stopped right there at the corner. Stopped on a dime. Now, I cannot prove this with a scientific certitude, but I've believed over the years that I did not rush headlong into traffic, which could have killed me or seriously hurt me. I believe that that was the intervention of the angels, most specifically my guardian angel. I really believe that. And asking this question to all of us, most of us have been driving probably for decades. And often on the freeway. How often has it happened to you that you're in the freeway driving and you almost got into an accident? And the accident could have been fatal. But for some mysterious reason, that fatal accident was prevented. And perhaps just in the matter of a split second. Now, once again, to prove this scientifically, I don't think we can do that. But I honestly believe that most of you would probably agree with me is that even there in the freeway, the angels are at work with us as well as for the other drivers on the freeway. How often have we been saved from an accident and perhaps a fatal accident due to the intervention of God's holy angels? By the way, October 2nd, we celebrate the feast day of the guardian angels. Here's a beautiful depiction of the guardian angel watching over these two little children, saving them from danger. So let's move into the feast day of today, September 29th. The feast day of the holy archangels Michael, Gabriel, and Raphael. Every year celebrates September 29th. The church has put those three archangels together. Beautiful feast day. And if you go to Mass, then you'll pray or sing with the priest celebrant the Gloria, which actually comes from the angels that were singing at the birth of our Lord. Glory to God in the highest and peace to men of goodwill. And reflect upon God's messengers. The word angel actually means messenger. And the spiritual battle that we're engaged in, the proclamation of salvation, as well as God's healing providence. So in sacred scripture, we have three archangels that are actually mentioned.
Michael, the defender and warrior of God's people. Gabriel, the messenger who announces God's plan of salvation. And Raphael, God's instrument of both guidance and healing. So I'd like to give you the interpretation of the names of these holy angels. And we want to get to know them. We want these angels to become part of our lives. That we have these three angels that are our friends, our companions, helping us to arrive at our eternal destiny, which is heaven, where they are present. But God allows them to help us here on earth. So, let's start with the Archangel Michael. Here's another story related to Saint Michael, whose name means who is like God, or who is like unto God. Here's a pretty well-known story related to Saint Michael the Archangel. Back about 140 years ago, we had a pope who the present pope actually chose his name. We presently have Pope Leo XIV. But back in the late 1800s, there's a pope, his name was Pope Leo XIII. And living at the time of the Industrial Revolution, now we live at the time of the Digital Revolution. Pope Leo XIII had a vision in which he saw the smoke of Satan entering to the church. And he was inspired to compose a prayer to Saint Michael the Archangel, which we pray after at the end of the Mass and is becoming more prevalent throughout the country, to pray to Saint Michael the Archangel at the end of the Mass. Saint Michael the Archangel, defend us in battle, be our protection against the wickedness snares of Satan. Rebuke me, God, we humbly pray, and you, the Prince of the Heavenly Host, by the divine power of God, cast in hell Satan and all the evil spirits that roam through the world, seeking the ruin of souls. That was the prayer that Pope Leo XIII was inspired to compose. And he encouraged that this prayer be prayed. Now, as said, this becoming a prominent and prevalent prayer that's said at the end of the Masses. Where do we encounter this Archangel Michael, meaning who is like unto God? We encounter him in the book of Daniel,
We also encounter him in the book of Revelation. We also encounter him in the short letter of Jude. I like to focus on the book of Revelation or the book of Apocalypse. In this 12th chapter, starts off with the vision of a woman clothed with sun, who we have here in our studio, with a crown of 12 stars on her head and the moon at her feet. She was about to give birth. Then the red dragon appears with the desire to devour the child when the child is born. The woman is given wings to fly out. And this angry dragon, who is symbolic of the devil, the ancient serpent, wants to wreak havoc on the earth. Child is born, he spews out water, and then the earth opens up. So we see the battle between the ancient serpent and the woman. The ancient serpent is the devil. And the woman of the apocalypse, who we have here, is Our Lady, and even Our Lady Guadalupe, because she's surrounded by the sun. So that's a very prominent passage where we see Our Lady, and then Saint Michael appears on the scene. And there's a battle that takes place in heaven between Michael, the archangel, and Lucifer. Michael and the good angels prevail, and they cast out Lucifer, or Satan, from the heavenly realm. And a third of the stars from heaven are cast down into the abyss. So as a result of the rebellion of these angels who become devils, it's Saint Michael the archangel, who is the prince of the heavenly hosts, who prevails over Satan and his minions.

would be the devil or the devils, the flesh and the world. The devil is the father of lies. The flesh does not want to submit to the spirit. And the world wants to seduce us into thinking that we can attain true happiness in this world, which is false. True happiness can only be found in the world to come. There is another passage in which we encounter Saint Michael the Archangel, and it's a very mysterious passage. In the New Testament, there's a very short letter of Saint Jude. It's only a few verses. However, embedded in that short letter is a passage in which Satan wants to steal the body of Moses. He wants to drag it off. And Saint Michael the Archangel appears in that passage and says, may God rebuke you. And that is now part of that prayer that we say to Saint Michael the Archangel, composed by Pope Leo XIII. So my friends, I think we can fortify our knowledge, our love, our devotion to Saint Michael the Archangel. Asking him, his intercession, to help us in our spiritual battle against the enemies, the devil, the flesh, and the world, so that we would attain at the end of our earthly pilgrimage to the purpose of our existence, which is to get to heaven. Let us invoke frequently Saint Michael the Archangel. Let's move from Saint Michael the Archangel to Saint Gabriel the Archangel. Gabriel can be interpreted as strength of God. Strength of God. I'm going to say that his

Have a child whose name will be John. Zechariah doubts, how can this happen because we are advanced in age? And because of his doubt, he is struck mute. He will not be able to speak until the child is born. So that actually, my friends, is the first time in the New Testament in which we encounter the Archangel Gabriel announcing the good news of salvation to Zechariah, the spouse of Elizabeth, and the father of the great Saint John the Baptist, who was the precursor of our Lord and Savior Jesus Christ. Then, following that, we have the Archangel Gabriel appearing to the Blessed Virgin Mary. First, joyful mystery of the Rosary that we call the Annunciation, or sometimes the Incarnation. The Annunciation or the Incarnation. The angel appears to Mary and announces to her the good news, saying that she will conceive in her womb and bring forth a child, and that child's name will be Jesus, because he will save the people from their sins. Mary says, how can this happen since I do not know man? The angel says, the Holy Spirit will cover you, descend upon you. And that which is conceived will be conceived by the Holy Spirit, because nothing is impossible with God. Behold, your kinswoman, Elizabeth, who is considered sterile, is already in her sixth month, because nothing is impossible with God. And Mary says, behold, I am the handmaid of the Lord. Be it done to me according to thy word. And the word became flesh and dwelt among us. The archangel Gabriel departed from her. So here we have the archangel Gabriel announcing to Mary what we might consider the greatest announcement in the history of salvation, the announcement of the incarnation of the Son of God. In fact, that God the Father would send his Son through the message of the angel, and through the free consent of Mary, called the fiat in Latin, that he would become one of us in all except sin. This is called the incarnation. For that reason, my friends, when we pray the Hail Mary, formally, the Hail Mary can also be called the angelic salutation, because the angel saluted or greeted Mary. So he's intimately connected with the incarnation.
His message teaches us the importance of listening to God's word. And with Mary's fiat, responding generously, let it be done to me according to your word. Another noteworthy of our reflection related to the Archangel Gabriel is the following. Pope St. Paul VI reigning as pontiff up to the year 1978, he proclaimed the Archangel Gabriel as the patroness, the patron saint of modern communication. Very apropos or propitious that he was proclaimed the patron saint of modern communication. We'd also say that Blessed Archbishop Fulton J. Sheen could also fall in that category. He was just beatified last week.

Why is it that the Archangel Gabriel would be proclaimed as the modern saint, the saint of modern communication? For this simple reason, that he announced to Mary the good news of salvation. Announced to Mary that the Son of God would be born of her. And Jesus, his name means God saves. So let's, especially in this time in which there's so many rapid revolutionary changes in the modern technological world of the mass media and communication, that the Archangel Gabriel would help us to utilize these modern means of communication to augment the glory of God and to promote the civilization of love and to promote salvation. Let's ask him and beg him that we would use all these modern means of communication in a way that is pleasing to God. Television, radio, the internet, Facebook, YouTube, Instagram, TikTok, Tumblr, AI, artificial intelligence, all these powerful tools or instruments of communication, that all of these powerful instruments of communication would be utilized in such a way that God is being glorified and souls are being converted and sanctified. So I really believe that his mission in the world is of paramount importance now more than ever. Years ago, it was basically just books and pamphlets when my founder lived. Now the means of communication have basically exploded into a variety of means by which communication is realized. We want to, as St. Ignatius says, the proper use of creation, not to abuse, but rather to use properly with the right intention for the honor and glory of God. And this is very nation for the salvation of souls. We want to invoke the Archangel Gabriel to help us in this most worthy pursuit of transmitting knowledge. And Jesus says, go and proclaim the good news to the whole world. That can be now done through the digital media and Pope Leo's magnificent humanity, his encyclical. We want to try to read that and understand it more and more and apply these principles that the Holy Father has conveyed to us in a proper way, where humanity is being ennobled and developed rather than pulled down and degraded. So we've arrived, my friends, in this feast day of the three archangels, St. Michael the Archangel, who is like unto God, the Archangel St. Gabriel, meaning power of God, God's power,
we've arrived at the last archangel. In this last archangel, I have in my studio a nice little statue of this archangel. I'd like to show to you this archangel. Here we have the archangel Raphael. He's got a fish in one hand and an incense in the other. This is the archangel Raphael. So we're surrounded by a cloud of witnesses. We're surrounded by a lot of angels now. Praise the Lord. Where do we find this archangel? Well, first of all, his name can be interpreted in various ways. Could be God heals, God's remedy. We might even call him the angelic physician or the angelic doctor. He is found most especially in one of the books of the Old Testament, and the name of the book is Tobit. If you've never read the book of Tobit, I strongly encourage all of you to read through the book of Tobit. If you read it without any interruption, you could read it in half an hour or 40 minutes easily. It is a heartwarming, fabulous book in which this archangel Raphael intervenes to turn two tragedies into two victories. Now try to recount it as best I can in the limited time we have, and invite the Archangel Raphael to be our friend and our companion on the highway of life so that we can arrive at our eternal destiny, which is heaven. Okay, this is the situation, two different scenario where there's a pretty serious problem. First, you've got Tobit and his son Tobias. Very pious family. So Tobit goes out during an epidemic, and he's burying the dead. So it happens on one occasion, he is so exhausted that he falls asleep with his eyes opened. I've never really understood how someone could actually fall asleep with their eyes open, but it happened. So consequently, birds fly and their droppings fall into his eyes. And even though he goes to several doctors to try to help him with his eyesight, he ends up totally blind. So this is a real tragedy. The father Tobit being blinded because he was carrying out a corporal work of mercy, burying the dead, but exhausted, leaving his eyes open. Maybe we should always, when we go to sleep, make sure we close our eyes. Then
In another place, a relative of this family, last name is Raguel, Sarah, she is intent on pursuing the vocation of marriage. She wants to marry. However, every time her prospect husband is about to consummate the act, a devil enters into the room, whose name is Asmodeus, and he strikes this prospect husband dead. This happens several times. Sarah is cast into a pit of near despair. She climbs up to the upper room with a rope with the intention of hanging herself, committing suicide. But she has a thought. If I do this, this will bring down upon my parents disgrace and despair. So she decides against it. So both Tobit and Sarah have this very serious predicament, blindness and losing prospect husbands. They both pray. They pray fervently to God. God hears their fervent prayers. God hears their fervent prayers. And he sends the archangel Raphael as a remedy, as a means to resolve their very, very serious problem. And it's done this way. The young Tobias has to travel and recover a debt that is owed to he and his family, and to visit the home of Sarah. And who appears on the scene is the Archangel Raphael, who calls himself Azariah. And he offers to accompany Tobias on this journey. As they're traveling along the lake shore, there's a fish that comes out of the water. And Azariah tells him to take the fish and utilize the gall for future purposes. So when he arrives at the house of Sarah and the family Raguel, the mother and the father, Tobias is warmly welcomed. And he asked for the hand of Sarah in marriage. The gall is burnt in the house, and this was an exorcism expelling Asmodeus, the bad spirit. And then
Sarah, and Tobias. They marry. Father writes a legal document of their marriage. And that night, before consummating their marriage, they kneel down and they pray to God that God would bless their marriage. They're marrying not simply because of lust, because of love of God, and they want to form a family. And they are happily married. So this serious problem with Sarah being unable to find the right husband because of these men that basically pursued her due to lust rather than very noble purposes, the Archangel Raphael connects Sarah with her future husband, Tobias. Still, there's another problem to resolve. That is the blindness of Tobit, the father of Tobias. So Sarah and Tobias, they travel to the home of the father. And when they arrive, the father rejoices, but he can't see. He's walking, he's stumbling. And the Archangel Raphael tells Tobias to take the gall of that fish and to apply it to his eyes. Which he does. And upon applying this to the eyes of the father is somewhat like these scales. They fall from the eyes of Tobit, and he's able to see his son and see his daughter-in-law, and he rejoices immensely. They want to offer a gift to Azarias Raphael, and he says, don't offer me a gift. Just offer praise and thanksgiving to God. And he reveals his presence as being one of the seven angels that stands before the throne of God. Then he leaves them and ascends into heaven. So my friends, as you can see, it's a wonderful, wonderful story. It really is. It's a wonderful, wonderful, wonderful story. Therefore, the Archangel Raphael, we want to ask him to be our companion on the highway to heaven, and also that he'll be our divine physician, that through his intercession that he would bless our eyes, that through his intercession that we would have health in three different areas, health of mind, of body, as well as of soul. So my friends, I hope that you've really enjoyed our conversation today, talking about the three archangels. The Archangel Michael, who is like unto God, to help us in our spiritual battle. The Archangel Gabriel, meaning power of God, to help us to communicate well, to transmit the presence of God by our word, by our speech, and by the modern technological tools or instruments that we have at our fingertips.
And finally, that we'll have the Archangel Raphael to be our friend, to be our companion, to be our divine angel, our angelic physician. So my friends, I'd like to invite all of you to share our message to the whole world. And may you be accompanied by God's holy angels. The Lord be with you. May Almighty God bless you, the Father, and the Son, and the Holy Spirit. Please share this, and I'll see you tomorrow. God bless you.

0: Peace be to you. Peace be to you. In this lesson, we continue the Creed, which links together the birth of our Lord, his cross, and his resurrection. We consider in this lesson particularly his sufferings and resurrection. And we begin with the agony of our Lord. Here we are dealing with a great mystery. Our blessed Lord suffered mentally and physically. We touch upon first his mental sufferings in the Garden of Gethsemane. The time was immediately after the Last Supper. There is only one recorded time in the life of our blessed Lord when he sang, and that was after the Last Supper when he went out to his death. He then told his apostles that they would all be shaken during this hour. Remember that our Lord always spoke of his crucifixion and his sufferings in terms of hour, his glory in terms of day. Evil has its hour, God has his day. As he entered that garden into which he had often gone to pray, he told his apostles that they would be scandalized in him that night because the shepherd would be struck. And they were scandalized indeed. For a short time after the agony, they fled. But he told them, however, when he went in, I will go before you into Galilee when I have risen from the dead. Such a promise was never made before, that a dead man would keep an appointment with his friends after 3 days in the tomb. Though the sheep would forsake the shepherd would not forsake the sheep. As Adam lost the heritage of union with God in the garden, so now our blessed Lord ushers in our restoration in a garden. Eden and Gethsemane are two gardens around which revolve the fate of humanity. In Eden, Adam sinned. In Gethsemane, Christ took humanity's sin upon himself. In Eden, Adam hid from God. In Gethsemane, Christ interceded with his Father. In Eden, God sought out Adam in his sin of rebellion. In Gethsemane, the new Adam, Christ, sought out the Father in submission and resignation. In Eden, a sword was drawn to prevent entrance into the Garden of Eden and thus immortalize evil. In Gethsemane, our Lord told Peter to sheathe the sword that he had carried. Now there are two elements that are bound up together in this agony. Sin-bearing and sinless obedience. He goes far from his apostles, about as far, the scriptures say, as a man could throw a stone. What a curious way to measure distance. Our Lord threw himself upon his face, saying, My Father, if it be possible, let this chalice pass me by. Only as thy will is, not as mine is. Notice how the two natures of our Lord are involved here. He and the Father were one, so he did not pray, Our Father, if it be possible that this chalice pass. But my Father, unbroken was the consciousness of his Father's love. But on the other hand, remember that he's man as well as God. His human nature recoiled from death as a penalty for sin. It was very natural for a human nature to shrink from the punishment which sin deserves. So the prayer to have the cup of passion pass was human. In other words, the no was human. The yes to the divine will was the overcoming of that human reluctance to suffering for the sake of redemption. Our blessed Lord now takes upon himself the sins of the world as if he himself were guilty. This is very difficult for us to understand because we always think of physical suffering as a greater evil than moral. Furthermore, we become so used to sin, we do not realize its horror. The innocent understands sin much better than the sinful. The one thing from which man never learns anything by experience is sinning. A sinner becomes infected with sin. It becomes so much a part of him that he may even think himself virtuous, as the feverish think themselves well at times. It is only the virtuous who stand outside of the current of sin, who can look upon evil as a doctor looks upon disease, and who understand the full horror of evil. It is also impossible for us to realize how God felt the opposition of human wills to the divine will. I wonder what example we could find to illustrate that. Perhaps the closest is when a parent feels the strangeness of the power of an obstinate will of one of his children. That child can resist and spurn persuasion, love, hope, and fear of punishment. What a strong power abides in a body so slight and a mind so childish. This is a faint picture of men when they have sinned willfully. What is sin for the soul but a separate principle of wisdom working out its own ends as if there were no God? Antichrist is nothing but the full, unhindered growth of self-will. That's what our Lord had to face in the garden. The opposition of all human wills to the divine will. So in obedience now to the Father's will, our Lord takes upon himself the iniquities of all the world to become a sin-bearer. There never was a sin committed in the world for which he did not suffer. The sin of Adam was there, when as the head of the humanity, he lost for all men the heritage of God's grace. Cain was there, purple in the sheet of his brother's blood. The abominations of Sodom and Gomorrah were there. The forgetfulness of his chosen people who fell down before false gods were there. The coarseness of pagans who had revolted against the natural law. These pagans were there too. All sins were there. Sins committed in the country that made all nature blush. Sins of the young for whom the tender heart of Christ was pierced. Sins of the old who should have passed the age of sinning. Sins committed in the darkness, where it was thought the eyes of God could not pierce. Sins committed in the light that made even the wicked shudder. Blasphemy seemed to be on his lips as if he had spoken them. And from the north and the south, the east and the west, the foul miasma of the world's sin rushes upon him like a flood. Samson-like, he reaches up and pulls down the whole guilt of the world upon himself as if he were guilty, paying for the debt in our name so that we might once more have access to the Father. He was, so to speak, mentally preparing himself for the great sacrifice, laying upon his sinless soul the sins of a guilty world. I say every sin was there. Your sin was there. And so is mine. And is it any wonder then that there began to pour from his body drops of blood that fell upon the ground like beads forming a rosary of redemption? Sin is in the blood, and for the remission of sin, blood had to be poured forth. He was guiltless. He prayed and suffered in our name. Then came Judas. Our Lord had to understand even false brethren. Judas threw his arms around the neck of our blessed Lord and blistered his lips with a kiss. Our Lord is now made a buffoon during the night, as he is also tried before two religious judges, Annas and Caiaphas. In all, our blessed Lord was tried before four judges. Two of them were religious judges. They belonged to the Jews. Two were civil judges, Pilate and Herod. Pilate was a Roman, a Gentile, and Herod was an Edomite. The judges could not agree on why he should be condemned. Different charges were made in different courts. In the religious court, our blessed Lord was condemned of blasphemy. In the civil court, our blessed Lord is condemned of treason. Before the religious judges, he is found to be too religious, too divine, too unworldly. Before the civil judges, he's found to be too political, too human, too worldly. They cannot agree on why he should be condemned. They can only agree that he should be. And simply because he is to be condemned on contradictory charges, one because he's too divine and the other because he's too human, where would there be a fitting punishment except the sign of contradiction, which is the cross? Let us take a brief scene from each of these trials. The trial before the religious judges. Caiaphas was unable to find any reason why he could condemn our Lord. He introduced false witnesses, but the witnesses could not agree among themselves. Caiaphas finally resorted to an oath. He put our blessed Lord under it, and with all of the sternness that he could muster, and annoyed by all the contradictions of the witnesses that he had heard, he said to our blessed Lord, "I adjure thee, by the living God, to tell us whether thou art the Christ, the Son of God." Now, when Caiaphas asked that question, if he was the Christ, the Son of God, remember that his mind was not like ours. When you and I hear the word Christ, we go back to his earthly life, not Caiaphas. Caiaphas was going back to all of the prophecies. He was going back to the book of Genesis. He knew how the Messiah had been foretold. And so the question was he the Messiah? Was he the Son of God? Was he clad with divine power? Was he the Word made flesh? Was it true that God, who at sundry times and in diverse manners spoke to us through the prophets, in these last days was speaking through him, the Son? And so he asked, "Art thou the Son of God?" And our Lord answered, "I am," with sublime consciousness and majestic dignity. He announced that he was the Messiah and the Son of the living God. And when he said, "I am," I'm sure that Caiaphas remembered that when God spoke to Moses on Mount Sinai, those were the words that God used of himself. "I am who am." Our Lord now speaks to Caiaphas again and says, "Moreover, I tell you this, you will see the Son of Man again when he is seated at the right hand of God's power and comes on the clouds of heaven." Notice our blessed Lord affirmed his divinity, then his humanity, and both under the personal pronoun "I." He is telling Caiaphas that someday he will be judged.
1: Caiaphas now finds our blessed Lord guilty. He rends his garments as a token of the fact that he had heard blasphemy because Christ was making himself God. But Caiaphas, the Sanhedrin, and the people could not put our blessed Lord to death. That power belonged to the Romans. And so they hustle our blessed Lord as the prisoner off to Pilate. He has several trials before Pilate, and Pilate sends him off to Herod. But it is interesting to note the charge that is brought before Pilate against our blessed Lord. In the trial of any ordinary human being, there is a continuity of charges. Our blessed Lord was found guilty of blasphemy. Now, when the prisoner is brought to a higher court, you would think that he would still be condemned of blasphemy. But he's not. Why not? Well, because if Caiaphas and his friends told Pilate that our blessed Lord had made himself God, Pilate would laugh at them. Pilate was a pagan. He would say, I have my gods. You have yours. I sprinkle incense before mine every morning. They therefore had to find some other charge. Now the charge that they would bring against our blessed Lord would be treason. He would be too political. He would be too human. He would be too early. It must be remembered, too, that Caiaphas and the Sanhedrin hated the Romans. The Romans had conquered their country. Roman judges were seated in judgment. Roman coinage was in their pockets. Caesar's ensigns were all over the city of Jerusalem and all through the land that was holy. They hated the invader. They hated Rome. Now when they bring our blessed Lord before Pilate and he asks what charges do they bring against the man, they said that they had found him guilty of perverting the nation, refusing to give tribute to Caesar. Imagine. Refusing to give tribute to Caesar. Caesar, whom they hated. Pilate knew that they did not love Caesar, but in order to win their release, after many incidents in the trial, they finally said to him, thou art no friend of Caesar if thou dost release him. The man who pretends to be a king is Caesar's rival. Pilate was afraid of being reported to Rome. What would Tiberius do to him? Would he unseat him? So Pilate tried to save our Lord. He had called our Lord innocent 7 times. Now he scourges our blessed Lord, brings him out before the people and says, behold your king! And up against that marble balustrade there came a wave of voices saying, we have no king but Caesar. Then Pilate gave up Jesus into their hands to be crucified. Our Lord is now led to Calvary. Once on those heights, he offers his hands to his executioners, the hands from which the world's graces flow. The first dull knock of the hammer is heard in silence. Mary and John hold their ears. The sound is unendurable. The echo sounded as another stroke. And then the cross is lifted slowly off the ground. Then with a thud that seemed to shake even hell itself, it sank into the pit prepared for it. Our Lord has mounted his pulpit for the last time. He spoke 7 words. That is to say, 7 times. We cannot give you the 7 words for want of time, but the first word of our blessed Lord was for all who had crucified and all who had brought him to death, Father, forgive them. They know not what they do. It is not wisdom that saves. It is ignorance. And then after hanging 3 hours on the cross, our blessed Lord now prepares to surrender his life. Remember that he had often said, no man takes my life away from me. I lay it down of myself. It is to be noted, therefore, that when our blessed Lord came to the 7th word, the The scriptures say that he spoke those words in a loud voice to show that he was the master of his own life. And just as planets only after a long period of time complete their orbits and then come back to their starting point as if to salute him who sent them on their way, so now he who is the prodigal son who left the father's house, wasted his life and his blood for our sakes, is preparing to go back home, and he lets fall from his lips the perfect prayer, Father, into thy hands I commend my spirit. There is a rupture of a heart through a rapture of love. He bows his head and dies. Nicodemus and Joseph of Arimathea come to take him down from the cross. They embalm him in 100 pounds of spices. And it is interesting what scripture says. In the same quarter where he was crucified, there was a garden. The word garden hinted at Eden and the fall of man, as it also suggested through its flowers in the springtime, the resurrection from the dead. In that garden was a tomb in which, in the language of scripture, no man had ever been buried. Born of a virgin womb, he is buried in a virgin tomb. And as Crashaw said, and a Joseph did betroth them both. Nothing seems more repellent than to have a crucifixion in the garden. And yet there would be compensation, for the garden would have its resurrection. He was born in a stranger's cave, and so he is buried in a stranger's grave, because human birth and human death are equally foreign to him. Dying for others, he's placed in another's grave. His grave was borrowed, for he would give it back on Easter, as he gave back the beast which he rode on Palm Sunday, when he said, the Lord hath need of it. And when he rose from the dead, he made many appearances, as we have already said. And one of the appearances of the resurrection, for which we did not give many details, was a week after. All of the other apostles had seen our blessed Lord. They had become convinced, but only after much evidence and after much doubting. And our blessed Lord comes into the upper room and says, peace be to you. Now Thomas had refused to believe, Thomas one of the apostles. He said, I will not believe until I have seen the mark of nails on his hands, until I have put my finger into the mark of the nails and put my hands into his side. You will never make me believe. Now our blessed Lord appears. He speaks to Thomas. Let me have thy finger. See, here are my hands. Let me have thy hand. Put it into my side. Cease thy doubting and believe. And throwing himself on his knees, he said to the risen Savior, thou art my Lord and my God. Oh, there are some who will never believe even when they see. Thomas thought that he was doing the right thing and demanding the full evidence of sensible proof. But what would become of future generations if the same evidence was to be demanded by them? Suppose you would not believe the resurrection until you could put finger into his hand and hand to his side. The future believers, our Lord implied, must accept the fact of the resurrection from those who have been with him. Our Lord thus pictured the faith of believers after the apostolic age, when there would be none who would have seen it, But their faith would have a foundation because the apostles themselves had seen the risen Christ. How do we know there was a resurrection? Simply because the church was there. The church was there when the apostles. They saw the resurrection. Thomas was there. The daughter. Thomas believed. And he believed in the name of all who could not see sensibly, but could accept the testimony of those whom Christ sent out to preach the gospel of the resurrection to all nations. But the story is not over. In the next lesson, we will touch on his ascension to the right hand of the Father. God loves.

0: story you are about to hear is true.
1: Catholic commentary. Spiritual warfare. Stay ready so you don't have to get ready.
2: Jesus 911.

0: great book. And St. Jerome again, you reminded me today's his feast day. What That's better correct. Time? So this is great. Happy for the audience, just the audience that may be wondering, we're talking about a great book called Jerome's Tears. If any of our incredible moderators in the chat can put the link to that, you can find that on Sophia Institute Press. Great book. And we're going to talk a little bit about that book today. How about you tell us from the get-go, what inspired you? Your book called Jerome's Tears, Letters to Friends in Mourning. What inspired you to want to write a book on, I mean, I know you, I can tell you love St. Jerome, but why in particular on that particular topic of the great Jerome?
1: Well, today is Jerome's feast day, and he's celebrated and remembered by most in the church because of his great accomplishment, and that was to translate the scriptures from the original, the Old Testament, from the original Hebrew into Latin, and then do also a fresh translation of the New Testament, so the Bible that we call now called the Vulgate. Jerome is responsible for that. But he was really a man of letters and is well known in certain circles anyway for having a deep classical learning and a tremendous ability to write in Latin. So I was in graduate school. I was digging into St. Jerome's letters. And when we're talking about his letters, we're talking really about his essays. And we have a surviving corpus of 122 essays from, or letters from, as we call them, from St. Jerome. And I was looking in particular at the references to classical authors, the citations of Virgil and Cicero and Horace and so on.
0: Right.
1: Reading through these letters, and I'm saying to myself, wow, these are pretty good. And in particular, the most celebrated of his 122 letters are what we call his letters of consolation. He's consoling friends who have lost a loved one. Mm-hmm. And those are, you know, like I said, in certain circles, well celebrated. And I'm reading them, like, yeah, these are fabulous. When I'm done with this boring grad school paper, I think I would like to translate these things for normal people to read and appreciate. And that's what gave birth to Jerome's Tears. So 7 of 10 of Jerome's 10 surviving letters to friends grieving the loss of children, grieving the loss of friends, nephews, husbands. They're translated in the volume called Jerome's Tears, Letters to Friends in Mourning that came out in 2023.
0: I love that. Now, you did choose, if I remember correctly, 7 letters, right? 7 total letters you chose?
1: Correct.
0: Out of all those 7, I'm curious. By the way, they're all tremendous. They're all great. And I'll tell the audience what letters they are right now. I'd recommend you get a hold of that book. Great book. He focuses on letter 39 to Paula, 60 to Heliodorus, 66 to Pamachia, 77 to Oceanus, 79 to Salvina, 108 to Eustochium, maybe one of my favorites, if not favorite, and letter 118 to Julian. Now, I got to pick your brain. I got to pick your brain. Do you have a favorite one out of all those 7?
1: I think my favorite one in the volume is his letter to Paula on the death of his daughter, Blasilla. And the reason why it's that one, and I hesitated to put that one first. It's first in the 7 because it chronologically was written first, and some of the other letters refer back to it, so I couldn't not put it first. But it's Jerome being pretty severe to his spirit, maybe a strong word, but he's very demanding to his friend Paul. And Jerome was what we call today effectively Paula's spiritual director while he was living in Rome, where he met Paula for several years. And then Jerome, the second half of his life, from about 385 till his death in 420, was living as a monk in the Holy Land, completely immersed in the scriptures. Anyway, he writes back to Paula on the death of her daughter, and he really does dish out quite a bit of tough love for Paula. He feels like she's mourning. Her grief is excessive. Excessive for someone who believes in the risen Christ, meaning that Paula's faith, in his opinion, is lacking a little bit because she's not at least happy over the fact that her daughter, Blasilla, who lived a little bit of a wayward life and then eventually didn't come back at the end of her life to Jesus, is with God. And Jerome is tasking with that, you know, giving her a little reprimand over that, but also just the vision of the afterlife that he presents in there. My favorite scene, actually, of all the letters, is when Jerome puts on the lips of Blasilla in heaven words to her mother. And he has Blasilla say to her, "Mother, why do you mourn me? Do you not see that I'm here with the Blessed Mother, that I'm here with Anna, the prophetess? it's I who mourn for you because you are still in the valley of tears. Do not mourn for me anymore. Very, very powerful stuff.
0: Incredibly powerful. That imagery is amazing, Brother David. That truly is, you know, touching. And more times than I can count, I remember St. Jerome having incredible words to say about our Holy Mother Mary. I hadn't remembered that about his letter to Paula. That truly is incredible. Okay, that's a great one. That is focusing on the death of her daughter, Blessilla. I think that's the correct way to pronounce it. Is that the correct way?
1: Correct.
0: Okay. Yes. Now, another really, really good one, and I'm not going in any particular order. It might seem I am, but another very good one. And by the way, for the audience wondering, we're talking about the great book that my friend here wrote for Sophia Institute called Jerome's Tears. And we're going over letters in from, by the way, he's got a massive corpus. So it must have been difficult to pick seven. And before we get to another letter, I do want to ask you that. Was it difficult honing in on seven in particular?
1: Well, there are 10 letters of consolation of the surviving 122. And I should mention that these 122 letters are well studied by scholars and have been grouped into different categories. So it wasn't like I was reading all 122 from start to finish.
0: Right.
1: And picking out the ones that, oh, gee, this is consolation. It's all right. You can go to this resource and that's resource, and it'll tell you, hey, these letters are the ones of consolation. These are the ones of exegesis. These are the ones for defending the Blessed Virgin. These are the ones for invective, going after some of his buddies, criticizing him for different theological points, theological debates. So they're all categorized. So I went into the category of consolation. And the consolation ones are the ones that are most celebrated, both in terms of content and literary style. Now, if there are Latin readers out there, just an interesting aside, the Desiderius Erasmus, the great humanist of around the year 1500 or so, is responsible for getting Jerome back into print after the printing press was invented just several decades earlier in the Seminary of Wiley. And Erasmus, who was a fantastic Latinist, worshipped Jerome's Latin. Worship may be a strong word, okay, but he thought that Jerome was just one of the greatest Latin stylists who wrote in the ancient world, and that says a lot. He's not just merely a translator. This guy was a scholar in his own right, and he wrote so much commentary on scripture. So he and people from all over the known world at the time would write to him in the Holy Land and say, hey, what's your opinion on, you know, Matthew chapter 6, or what's your opinion on the Book of Maccabees or what have you. So he was a first-rate intellect and a first-rate writer, in addition to being the holy man whom we celebrate today.
0: Great point there. Really, really good point there. And I want to highlight that your book indeed really does get to the core of the issue that we're dealing with. Could we call these kind of like Lamentations of St. Jerome? Would you say that would be a correct kind of summation as well?
1: Well, he's not there. Each one of these letters has a period of lamentation, like a brief,
0: sure,
1: several paragraphs to mourn the dead. But the real focus of all seven letters is on the resurrection of Jesus.
0: Amazing.
1: And he's trying to get the bereaved to refocus his or her attention on Christ and to put his hope or her hope in him. And so in that regard, he's deliberately not lamenting death, but rather he sees it. You know, he quotes the famous line, I believe, from Hosea, oh, death, where is thy sting? And then, you know, how blessed fault of sin of Adam that we have so wonderful a redeemer. He definitely looks at death from that angle, that Christ has conquered death. So therefore, we don't need to lament. We can celebrate, we can rejoice, knowing that in death there is resurrection.
0: And that really is the important message, the very central core message of our Catholic faith, that there is a period where we can lament, of course, naturally be sad and mourn, cry, but ultimately also have that hope that we will be in heaven with our loved ones one day, and we will rise from the dead as well as our Lord promised. Now, I know we're approaching our first break, but I want to remind the audience, I have an incredible guest today, David Bonagura. We're talking about this great book, Jerome's Tears. I recommend everybody get a copy. And in the chat, I can already see Our phenomenal moderators have already posted a link. And before we're done, we're going to talk about a newer book that my friend did release and anything else he may be working on. We still have plenty of more time, but we are going to be hitting a break right now. So I don't want my friend to be caught dialoguing and talking about his great book. But when we come back, we're going to talk more about more letters he wrote to Heliodorus, who's that, to Pamachius, Oceanus. And I do want to pick your brain as well on that incredible letter to Eustochium. That, I think, the audience that may love our Immaculate Mother Mary are going to love hearing about that letter. Stick around, audience. We'll be back in a moment.

0: And we are back, audience. We're having an incredible time dialoguing with the amazing David Bonagura, talking about his book, Jerome's Tears. And before we went to the break, I mentioned that there are many other letters that you cover in this great book. Another one is Letter 60 to Heliodorus, where you find that he is consoling the bishop after the death of his young, I believe, priest nephew. Is that correct?
1: That's correct. It's a Nepotian. Heliodorus grew up with Jerome. I grew up with Jerome, but they studied together in Rome when they were teenagers, and they would go their separate ways. Now, where Bishop Heliodorus was bishop now escapes me, but his nephew Nepotian, who was a mutual friend with Jerome, passed away as a priest. And this letter is a beautiful letter. It touches on the ancient priesthood in a certain way. And the priesthood in those days wasn't understood quite like we understand it today, but nevertheless, the idea of offering the sacrifice of vestments and of the idea of serving the people, all of these things are present in Jerome, who's very not eulogizing Nepotian, not just consoling Heliodorus, but you can very much see the eulogy element for this really heroic young man who wanted to have a life in military service. Instead, he decided to go serve God as a priest, and all the lives that he touched, which Jerome mentions in passing through this letter. It's a very, very beautiful testimony to the power of holy orders.
0: Wow. Incredible, incredible. A great, great letter there. Now, another one that I wanted to focus on was the letter to Pomachius. I believe it's after the death of his wife, Paulina. You know, interestingly, you see St. Jerome waiting about 2 years before writing this. Why does he wait about 2 years before writing this particular letter?
1: It's funny. He begins that one by saying, he gives this image of tearing a Band-Aid off of a scar. It's like, I'm a little late to the game here and getting to this to you. It's kind of like tearing the Band-Aid, I tear off the Band-Aid and making the scar bleed again. But nevertheless, he felt the need to comfort Pomachius, but also to eulogize Paulina. Now, Paulina is the daughter of Paula, whom we mentioned at the top of the hour a few minutes ago. Paula was Jerome's great friend and spiritual directee from Rome. She had a few children. Paulina is one. Eustachium is another. And so Pomachius is married to Paulina. And in losing Paulina, Jerome lost a friend. It wasn't just this Pomachius lost his wife, yes, but Jerome too lost a friend in that. And he's extolling her virtues. But the other thing that's really interesting in this, and Jerome does this in some of the other letters also, is he speaks to Pomachius in the sense of, okay, you need to move on now, in the sense that God has called Paulina from you because he's now calling you to something else. So find a new way to serve God. And in particular, actually, Jerome says, hey, Pomachius, I think you should become a monk and live a celibate life and give everything you have to the poor. That's his exhortation to Pomachius. So there's more than just, feel good. It's okay. Your wife died. You'll get it. He's not saying that. He's saying that you have a new calling now. God is bringing you to a new place for a reason, and your job is to respond to him by serving his people.
0: Yeah, that was a good letter, really good letter. And I like that imagery of the reopening of the wound imagery there that St. Jerome really does tackle there. Very, very good. Now, let me ask you this. When we look at these letters from St. Jerome, and we're going to zero in on a few other ones, is there a kind of message that you think that we're able to take from these letters that we can apply and we can learn in our everyday walk with the Lord? What are your thoughts on that?
1: Absolutely. One of the two is what I just mentioned, and that's that when a person leaves us and dies, we who are left behind now have something else to do with our time. And I don't mean that in a sort of flip sense, but the idea that, okay, that person is no longer with us. We, in that time that we, especially for someone who has suffered a long illness or for, say, a spouse, God has now freed us from that, so to speak. So what is God calling us to now? And that's something that you or I or anyone else in this situation, as we go through the grieving process, to pray about. What does God want from me now after so-and-so has passed away, and no longer am I needed by his bedside, no longer am I need to visit him, and so on, and all those things that go for caretaking a loved one, particularly say an elderly parent. What does God want from me now? What is he calling me to in this, not they say new stage of life, but a new moment, this moment of transition from living with a person to moving on from a person who's gone to God? What does God want for me? And of course, again, that applies to all of us. And reading these little selections can give us promptings to think about it. And probably most of us are probably not called to become monks like Pamakius. Nevertheless, maybe there could be something, oh, well, I don't have to do, I'm not taking care of my elderly mother anymore or elderly father or so on. Maybe now I have time to volunteer at the parish. Maybe I can teach religious education. Maybe I can work in parish outreach. Maybe I could, I don't know, maybe I'm retired. Maybe I can go teach in grammar school for Catholic grammar school for a couple of years and give my time and my talents to that. That's where individual discernment and conversation with the Lord comes in. But yeah, these letters are an occasion to meditate on that. Where does God want me now that this moment of my life where I was the caretaker is now come to an end?
0: Yeah. Now, have all of these people, or at least in all of these letters, is the theme of death present in all of them, or are there any? Okay, in every single one of them. So that is a common theme that you do find here in the letters of in your tremendous book called Jerome's Tears. So death is a common theme, but as you mentioned as well, the other theme that we should be zeroing in on that Saint Jerome does is that for the believer, death isn't the end. It doesn't cut off hope, but rather if you are a Christian and you are a believer and you're following in the footsteps of the Lord, there is that hope of being reunited. Isn't that correct? With the loved ones in particular, and having that hope of heaven. Isn't that right?
1: Exactly. And Jerome certainly alludes to that, and the fact that those who have gone, those whom we mourn are waiting for us and praying for us on the other side. And so that for that, we should rejoice. And that's where faith comes in. That's a major piece of this, of these letters, is that we need to trust God and his plan. And we trust God and his plan because we know that God has conquered death in the resurrection of Jesus Christ. Death is not the end of the story. It's easy for us to give up and think that that's the case. But Jerome is exhorting all his addressees of these letters not to give up and to refocus grief on Christ, and that puts the grief in the proper perspective. Faith should always come first. Grief is natural, and he doesn't say that we should not grieve, but the grief can then be channeled properly when it puts the resurrection of Christ right in its center.
0: Yeah, no doubt about that. Now, his letter to Oceanus, he has a memorial of, I believe her name is Fabiola. Is that correct? Now, perfect. Can you tell us a little bit about that? What is that letter to Oceanus? What is that focus on there?
1: Fabiola had lived a little bit of a wayward life, and Fabiola and Oceanus were friends. They weren't spouses or any of that. Then Fabiola had a bit of a wayward life and remarried after a divorce, but didn't have her first husband was still living. And Jerome addresses that controversy and sees how talks about the penance that she did to mourn for her sins and to make up, to atone for her sins. And then uses Fabiola as a great model for how we can all do penance and we can all weep for our sins. And in that, we draw God's favor. We come into union with Christ on his cross. So the value of penance and sacrifice is also a theme that Jerome uses through most of these letters. Jerome was an ascetic, meaning he very much was into self-discipline and self-denial of bodily pleasure. So he's exhorting his addressees to imitate him in that regard, to do penance by fasting, to do penance by giving alms to the poor, the tried and true ways of the faith in order to live in a manner worthy of our Lord who did the same.
0: So a very biblical mindset to fast and to give alms, very, very tremendous theology that we encounter there. of the great Saint Jerome, as we remember him today on his amazing feast day. May the great Saint Jerome pray for us as we talk about an incredible book that my friend David Bonagura put out, Jerome's Tears. Earlier, one of our incredible moderators and members posted a link. Shout out to you, to all of you all. I want to remind you, you can get your hands on a copy of this book, or if you prefer ebook copies, they also have an option of an ebook copy. Head to the link that we've posted. Get a great copy, great book, and it really does cover the very beating heart of the beautiful theology of Saint Jerome, and really these letters. You've done a tremendous job here. We got to break in about 2 minutes, so I don't want to dive into another letter yet, but I do want to ask you, when you wrote this book and you looked into you spent a lot of time at Saint Jerome with him when you wrote these. By the time you were done, had it changed your perspective on the great Jerome?
1: Well, one thing I think was interesting that I learned maybe about him is we talk about Jerome and his relationship to Scripture as a great translator. But to read these letters, you see how Scripture really comes alive in the sense that almost every paragraph has at least one Scripture quote. And he uses the quotations in different ways. Sometimes he'll just use an image in passing from, the first one to come out and say the Good Shepherd, rather than say a quote, but to mention the Good Shepherd or something that comes directly from the Bible. Other times he'll engage images from the Bible and try to explain them or translate them from one image to the next. And the other thing too is how much he uses the Old Testament.
0: Oh, yeah.
1: He is really, and that was really the thing about the Vulgate that made it unique, is translating it into Latin from the Hebrew. All Latin editions that existed before that point existed as a translation of the Greek translations. There was like a secondhand translation thing. But Jerome, went back to the sources for the Hebrew source for the Old Testament, and he really very much embodies the Old Testament, is able to make it come alive in different images that the prophets use, images from Ezekiel, images from Isaiah. It's really quite impressive the way that he can use Scripture as a couple of things, as images, as reasons to make an argument one way or another, as a kind of a touchstone, a cornerstone from which he can then build his entire account of what this letter that he's doing. So to really be seeped in Scripture, it just oozes out of him in a certain sense, where these letters are overflowing with references to the Bible. And it's a great little reminder to us of just how essential the Bible is and how we can live it in our own lives.
0: Phenomenal, phenomenal points. And audience, we're approaching another break. When we come back, we're going to continue diving into these incredible letters and the incredible book of David Bonagura. Stick around. We've got a lot more to come.

0: And we are back with David Bonagura, and we're talking about his incredible book, Jerome's Tears. And when before we hit the break, we're going through a number of the great letters in this incredible book. Now, another particular thing that I wanted to zero in on, which is really, really interesting, it was earlier in his letter. I remember we were talking about his letter 39, the one to Paula about Blacilla. One thing that I forgot to mention, I wanted to pick your brain on, you even have imagery that he presents to us of Jesus weeping over Lazarus. So even our Lord wept, he pointed out. And as he pointed out, Jerome was not only a great scholar of the New Testament, he also of the Old Testament as well, and of the fathers that preceded him. But isn't that a tremendous lesson there, that even our Lord wept over Lazarus?
1: Yes, and Jerome is, you know, as you said, on board with the idea of mourning. And in that letter, he cites some examples where Paul is saying to the contrary, oh, well, this such and such happened when David died, and such happened when Moses died. And then he would come back with other answers from the Old Testament of, oh, yeah, well, this is also the case here. But in the sense that there's faith in Christ means that we can't be lost in the tears. We can't find the grave, the end of the story. And if we are to call ourselves sons and daughters of Christ, or brothers of Christ and sons and daughters of the Father, then we have to allow ourselves to be taken by the Father, allow our hope in him conquer our grief the way that Christ's resurrection conquered death.
0: Great point there. Amazing, amazing point. Now, another letter, another one I'm trying to zero in, because we got a few tremendous ones here. And I think this one was a really powerful one. A really, really powerful one. It's letter 118 to Julian. Now, Julian, correct me if I'm wrong, Julian had lost his two daughters and then even lost his wife Faustina in pretty rapid succession. So this is a pretty tough one, wasn't it? What are your thoughts on this one?
1: Yes, Julian was a man of some means, and in that quick succession of grief there after grief, Jerome compares him, not wrongly, to Job, but right. As only Jerome can do, he said, you know what, Julian, your sufferings, they're not quite as bad as Job's, because Job, not only did he lose his children and his livestock and all that, but he also had physical ailments, which you don't have. So it's not that bad, Julian. So you think, wow, that's supposed to be consoling, really? But it is in what way? Well, maybe not that, but the idea that, okay, Julian, God has done this to you or allowed this to happen to you. Now, what, as we were saying before, what should you now do with your money? What should you now do with your time? God is calling you to something new. It's now your task to do it and to discern what it is. And Jerome is pretty clear in what it is he should do. As he advised Pamachius, he thinks Julian should become a monk, or at least remain unmarried and live a celibate life for the rest of his life in service of the poor. Yeah. So having those things taken from him, Jerome says, yeah, your best bet for you is to continue to give away. You've already lost these two things. Continue to lose, in the sense, lose freely so that you can live closer to the Lord in this way.
0: Great analysis there, really. And I remember when I read that letter, I was kind of struck a little bit there that, you know, he's a little bit rough around the edges sometimes, isn't he, Jerome?
1: Yes, Jerome is very direct. And I think it's a letter to Julian, but I'm not certain. At one point, he says to the addressee, again, I think it's Julian, where he says, you know, you may wonder why I recommend these practices of giving up all these different things, but I don't do them myself. And he compares the coach to the athlete. And says, well, the athlete does all of these things, and the coach advises him what to do because the coach knows best. And so Jerome puts himself in the coach's role. I'm too old for that sort of thing to go do what you got to do, but you should do it anyway because I'm the coach and I know what's best. So yeah, Jerome's not afraid to dish out advice.
0: Wasn't afraid at all, but was always authentically Catholic and believed that everybody should be authentically Catholic, united to the Bishop of Rome. So that's one important thing we got to point out. Authentically Catholic, wanted you to be united to the Bishop of Rome, wanted you to be part of the one Holy Catholic and Apostolic Church. That is the great St. Jerome that we all know. That is a great St. Jerome that we ask and we hope will pray for us. Now, we've been talking about a number of his letters, great ones. We looked at the one of Julian, where we're dealing with three deaths. There's also letter 108 on the death of Paula. Is that one really a consolation letter? It seems like it's a little bit closer to kind of like a little bit of a hagiography. What are your thoughts?
1: Yes, that one's exactly. It's more like a eulogy of her, because she was his great friend for many, many decades. You know, they were friends in Rome, and they maintained a correspondence for the next 40 years or 30 years of his life that overlapped with hers through different letters and different means. And so when she died, he was shaken. And what's also interesting in the end of that letter is he gives an account of the sacking of Rome and how she was present in 411. She was present in Rome when the barbarians came into the city and they looked to try to take all of her money, and she had given it all away to the poor. She didn't have any. And they didn't believe that. And the heroic death at which she died at the hands of these barbarians, I think Jerome was impressed by her in a genuine way. He doesn't say it in that many words, but just the way he describes her life, and in particular her courageous death in the face of this suffering and these barbarians coming in to try to destroy the city and the faith, that there's such admiration there that Jerome has for her that it really spills off the page, I think.
0: One thing I've really appreciated about St. Jerome is that you will catch from him, he will definitely lament sad situations, but he doesn't want grief to overcome you and pummel you and pulverize you and to overtake and annihilate your spiritual life. He doesn't want that at all. And in fact, he doesn't at all. And one of the letters that I can gather from the great Jerome, St. Jerome, is that the letter 79 to Salvina, where she loses her husband, is left with her children, and you really see Jerome, and I'd love to get your thoughts, he'll move quickly from consoling to then giving instruction about, instruction on widowhood, chastity, and and what have you. I think that he realizes that, and I don't want to sound crude, it's not crude to say that even though you may go through a very hard time, suffer great loss, life must go on. And serving the Lord must continue, and taking care of your loved ones. What are your thoughts on that?
1: Oh, absolutely. And again, that's present in some of the other letters as well, that, okay, God's freed you from this person for whatever reason. Now it's time to serve God in a different way. So think of it this way, is that we serve God in whatever it is we're called to do. So let's say through marriage in serving our spouse. Once God takes that spouse away through death, well, we're still called to service, and we're still called to serve him. So what's the new way in which we ought to serve? And for Jerome, he was very consistent. He didn't think anybody should remarry. He thought any widow or widower should go on to live a celibate life and to serve the poor and to serve the church in whatever capacity he or she was capable of. So in that regard, he makes a plan for us. It's like, okay, now this is what you're going to do afterward. And this is part of the healing process, to do something in service of the Lord, something new in the service of the Lord, since what the old thing in service of the Lord is no longer possible to be done.
0: Great point there. Now, we've got about 2.5-3 minutes before we go on to our final break, but my dear friend David has got to leave a little bit early. I do want to thank you for your incredible time and praise your great book you wrote on this. And we've got about 2 minutes before the break. And don't worry, audience, I'm coming back. I'm going to talk a little bit more about St. Jerome. I'll be here. My friend does have to go. So I do want to give you time to plug in anything you'd like to plug in. Maybe you've got a webpage. Maybe you have a new book or anything that you want to direct the audience to. The floor is yours right now, my friend. Go ahead.
1: Well, thank you, William. Well, my personal website is my full name, David G. Bonagura, J.R. for junior.com. And you can find links to Jerome's Tears on there. Also, my most recent book, which is also from Sophia Institute Press, 100 Tough Questions for Catholics, that gives very, I don't want to say Jerome-esque, but very short, direct answers to pretty much every question that people have about the faith, whether it be from belief in God, the relationship between faith and science, the relationship to whether or not we can trust the authority of Scripture, all sorts of moral questions that are all hot button issues in this crazy world of ours, the relationship between us and the saints and the sacraments and why we need to go to Mass. All of those questions are in that book. It answered in a very direct and accessible way. And I hope that you can find that profitable as well. You could also find me about once a month on the website, thecatholicthing.org.
0: Very cool. And is that a radio show or something?
1: TheCatholicThing.org is a daily column series that's been around since 2008 or 2009. And it's got some of the best writers in or on the faith here in the United States, contributing their different perspectives on a whole bunch of different things, faith and culture, and just what does it mean to live the Catholic thing here in these United States in the year 2026 and beyond.
0: I love that. Tremendous. Great, great information. And as we go to our final break, I do want to remind the audience, tremendous book, Jerome's Tears. And we're going to have to bring our friend back on again in the future to talk about his latest book. And of course, we've got to pray for him because writing books is tough. We've got to pray for him on his latest one that he's working on, the project on the great Augustine. And once that one is out as well, we got to bring him back on multiple times over. David, my friend, thank you so much for your time. God bless you, brother. I look forward to talking to you again, my friend.
1: Thank you, William. It's been great talking to you.
0: Have a great one. Thank you so much. The incredible David Bonagura. We're not done. Stick around. We got a lot more to come on the other side of the break. Don't go anywhere, guys and gals. We're not done talking about the great Jerome.

And we are back. And earlier we got a tremendous comment from the amazing brother, St. Francis Babytoe. And I said, stick around because we're going to talk about that towards the end. I am actively working on getting a scholar on to talk about Maria Valtorta because I know very little about Maria Valtorta. Yep, there are certain things William doesn't know. And that's one of them. He says, I recommend that everyone read the work of Maria Valtorta. It is great and encouraging. I have heard scholars have nothing bad to say about her or the work. I think she is maligned because people don't like people who appear closer to God than themselves. That does happen a lot. It does indeed, my friend. And by the way, thank you for your tremendous support, brother. We wouldn't be here able to do what we're doing without your support. I want to be very clear. A lot of the times you got people that get attacked that way. A lot of the times you have people St. Padre Pio, horribly attacked. St. Joan of Arc, Blessed Anne Catherine, St. Therese, St. John of the Cross. And I can go on and on with examples galore where real people that are holy and real people that love the Lord are massively attacked. They're maligned. They're slandered as well. That is a real common theme you find, brother. And that is a great point you bring up there. But you'll find that this is such a common theme. But the holy ones of the Lord always get vindicated in the end, don't they? They always get vindicated in the end, don't they, my friend? And that is a great topic. We've got to cover that soon, brother. We definitely do. Hope you're still around tuning in, my friend. God bless you dearly, my friend. And we're going to be utilizing some of your incredible prayers today, my friend. Hope you're having a great one. And everyone else, hope you all are having an incredible day. Today is the feast day of the great Saint Jerome. And if you think, well, I love Jerome, man. I want to be like Jerome. Well, cool. We all do. And if you're not Catholic, well, then you're not Jeromian. You're not. If you're not Catholic and you're not telling people to be Catholic, well, then you're not Jeromian. Jerome's very clear. Roman and Petrine communion. And by the way, that message very clearly goes, you know who it goes to. A lot of our evangelical friends, they try to claim Jerome. Well, he believed in sola scriptura. Well, he believed in the Holy Eucharist the way that we do in a symbolic manner. No, he didn't believe in sola scriptura. And no, he didn't believe in a merely symbolic Eucharist either. It wouldn't be holy if he believed in the mere symbolic Eucharist. The real Jerome believed you had to have Roman and Petrine communion. You had to have a real communion with a chair of Peter. You had to be united to the chair of Peter. You had to be in order to follow the Lord. The real Saint Jerome believed in the perpetual virginity of Mother Mary, in the intercession of Mother Mary. The real Saint Jerome believed in the veneration of saints and martyrs. He defended honoring the martyrs against Vigilianus. The real Saint Jerome defended the honor shown to the relics of Saints Peter, Paul, and the martyrs. He defended relics. The real Saint Jerome didn't only believe in the veneration of saints and martyrs, he believed in the intercession of the saints as well. The real Saint Jerome believed in this sacrificial ministerial priesthood that many modern-day evangelicals deny. They deny it, many of them, over and over. Now, with that in mind, we see this done so often by our modern-day evangelical friends. They think that Jerome is, I don't know, a proto-Protestant. In what world is St. Jerome a proto-Protestant? In what world? In no world at all. His writings presuppose bishops. His writings presuppose priests, altars, and the Holy Eucharistic sacrifice rather than a purely symbolic ministry. He believed in purgatory, believed in prayers for the dead. And St. Jerome, you're going to find over and over, does speak approvingly of Catholic practices performed on behalf of departed believers. He believed in purgatory.
He believed, the real Saint Jerome believed, in baptismal regeneration. Baptism is not just a mere public symbol in Saint Jerome. It really does belong to the sacramental economy of regeneration. He believed in a real, visible apostolic church. When you read the Bible, when the Bible is read within the faith of the church, not as some kind of autonomous authority interpreted apart from the ecclesial body and interpreted by Pastor Billy Bob or Pastor Marky Mark. I mean, you gotta read it within the faith of the ancient church. That is the real Jerome. So the real historical Jerome was not simply a Bible scholar who lived in Rome. He said you had to be united to the Pope, to the Roman Church. And if you are tuning in to your favorite apologist or your favorite theologian or what have you, and they're telling you, well, you know, we truly do honor St. Jerome, but you don't have to be Catholic. Well, then they're not really Jeromian or Hieronymian, however you want to pronounce it, right? It's a big issue, right? Oh, and the amazing brother, St. Francis Babytoe, the man, the myth, the legend, says there are two volumes discussing the science and the background of Maria Valtorta. Cool deal. Are they, is that like a modern day series of tomes? Do you know that? Is that a modern day series of tomes that maybe goes over her particular writings? I will look into that as I actively look in getting a top notch scholar on the show to talk about that, as we've had some of the best here, haven't we? Here we've had some of the best. A lot of you all may be thinking, man, you guys, you keep knocking it out of the park. Well, very cool. I'll look into that, brother. I'll look into that. Well, I got to be very clear. I got a lot of really cool friends. David Bonagura is one of them. Dr. Mike yesterday is another one. And then tomorrow we have Father Christopher Pine that'll be joining. We've got a lot of great topics, great guests, great shows, a ton of them coming on, including, do you like SCOTUSM? I got a top SCOTUS scholar coming on soon. I can't tell you who. He's great. And then I've got the best leading Thomistic scholar on the planet. My near and dear friend, my close friend, Dr. Meinard, will be joining us on the air pretty soon. Got to hit him up. Got to call him up and say, Dr. Meinard, get your behind on the show. But we got a lot of great people on the show. So if you don't have the Virgin Most Powerful radio app yet, which will make your biceps enormous, and if you're a female, have beautiful flowing hair, you got to get the Virgin Most Powerful radio app. You don't know what you're missing if you don't have it yet. You got to get your hands on it. And watch the shows, hear the replays over and over and over and over. And we think you're going to love them. You think you're going to have a great time. And the near and dear brother says it is called the Valtorta Enigma. Oh, we're going to look into that. Wonderful information. We're going to look into that. And we're going to dive into that. We're going to have a great time unveiling a lot here. Our goal is for you to be filled with a love of the faith, to learn about the early church fathers, to learn about them like never before. We want you to learn about your Catholic faith like never before. And we've got a lot of phenomenal stuff we're working on right now. We can't reveal it yet. We can't reveal it just yet, but we've got some pretty tremendous stuff, some tremendous guests that we're going to be bringing on, and just some tremendous content that we've got coming your way really, really soon again, including every now and then, who knows, maybe a guest that'll join that will challenge us. It says, hold on, you're wrong. You got it totally wrong. And we're here to debate. How would you all like that? We've got some great guests that we've got lined up, great show topics we've got lined up, and a lot of fun coming your way today. We talked about the great Saint Jerome. And I want to remind you, we talked about a book. It's a really good book. My friend, Dr. David Bonagura wrote it. Jerome's Tears. Why did I want to talk about that book? Well, the way Jerome really does honor his friends is incredible.
It really, really is incredible. The way St. Jerome wants to honor his friends will tell them, look, and that's why I named the show St. Jerome's Tears, Patristic Lamentations. There is a time to lament and be sad. He tells you, you should cry. You should be sad. You should weep with all your heart and all your might weep. But then you've got to turn to the Lord and realize that the Lord will empower you. The Lord will give you real strength to continue your life of honoring him, of worshiping him, of walking with him, of worshiping him every day of your life. And at times it might sound pretty blunt, but he's just honest. I blundered there. Did I? I blundered there. But Father, Chris Pine is the actor. My bad. And I got to tell you, the Maddest Music, thank you for that correction. Otherwise, when I'm doing the show, Father Gregory Pine won't like it if I call him Father Christopher Pine. But we've got him coming on tomorrow for the show in the morning. Jesus 911. And we've got a ton of more incredible guests that we've got that we have scheduled in the future. We've got bishops. We've got archbishops. We might even have a cardinal down the line that we got to planned to bring on. The goal is, as always, here on Virgin Most Powerful Radio, everything is authentically Catholic. We're going to build your faith up like never before. We're going to have you on fire for the faith, in love with the faith, and wanting to run and get to Mass, wanting to run and pray, wanting to run and tell Jesus, I love you. Look, today's Wednesday. A wonderful Wednesday. Get out there and worship the Lord, and I'll see you again tomorrow. Love you dearly, faithful. God bless you. See you soon.

Good afternoon, good morning, good evening, people. You are not used to hearing my voice, but you got me here joining you today on the Truth and Justice Show, filling in for tremendous Terry Barber. Terry Barber is not in today. He is out. He's got some duty calls. He's doing some great, incredible, tremendous work for the church. He is not around today, so we're covering for him today. And I said, well, we're going to cover for the incredible, tremendous Terry Barber. We got to look at an incredible topic. And indeed, in honor of the feast of the great Saint Padre Pio, we're going to talk about the great Padre Pio. We're going to have a lot of fun doing so as well, diving in very deep. And Matt Shanks got us going. He says, boom, let's do it. Let's do it. Let's rock and roll. Let's have a great time talking about the amazing Saint Padre Pio. And one thing that I love doing, one thing I love always doing, is love having us all prayered up, man. Love having us all prayered up. And earlier we had a wonderful prayer from our near and dear brother, the incredible Saint Francis Babito. The guy read my mind, because he provided us with two incredible prayers, and we read one of them in the previous hour. We're going to read the other one now. And we're going to get the ball rolling today. So we're going to have a great time. I know, guys, I know for those of you all tuning in, you're thinking, well, what happened to Terry, the beloved Terry? Don't worry. Don't worry. We're going to do our very best to try and fill in as best as we can and to give you meaty, real meaty theological information. And when I say real meaty theological information, I mean real deep theology, deep spirituality, and we're going to talk all about Saint Padre Pio by location. What? Is there any evidence for that? Real healings? What? Real miracles? Come on. Come on, William. Is there any evidence? There is evidence galore, and we are going to have an incredible time looking at all of the evidence today, but we got to get prayered up, right? In the name of the Father, Son, and the Holy Spirit. And I love that. The love of the Good Shepherd. Can we meditate on Jesus without thinking about his careful demeanor as our good shepherd? He gently cares for each of his sheep. He knows them all by name. He knows their quirks and various personalities, and his love is great for each one. He is gentle to the wandering little sheep. He takes the time to nourish each of his sheep in due course. He shows his pure love every day to all of his. Holy Shepherd, nourish your flock so we become images of you in the world. Good Shepherd, guide us to the eternal green pastures as you protect us on the journey. Holy Face, draw us always nearer until we get to heaven. Amen. Father, Son, Holy Spirit. And who are we talking about today? Man, are we going to have some fun. On the Truth and Justice Show, we're going to be talking about the great Saint Padre Pio. Yes, that's right. You love him. Any and all questions you have, we're going to be taking them as well. We're going to be talking about miracles by location, but hold on, who was this enigmatic figure that so many people love? A lot of you all tuning in, you love St. Padre Pio. Why? Well, we're going to find out why and who he was. He was born Francesco Forgione in Pretelcina, Italy, in 1887. And Padre Pio would enter the Capuchins as a young man, and he was ordained a priest in 1910. He spent the majority of his priestly ministry at San Giovanni Rotondo, where he died in 1968. But the great St. Padre Pio was not simply famous because incredible things happened around him. At the very center of his life were incredible Catholic realities: the Holy Mass, confession, prayer, penance, real obedience, and the love of our Lord crucified. That's enormous, enormous, because Catholic spirituality, it doesn't tell us to chase miracles. Miracles happen when God wants them to occur. When God's providence allows for them to occur, miracles will happen. And St. Padre Pio himself, many times over, directing people towards confession, get confessed up, pray, get to Holy Mass. And we're going to ask the question today. What happens? We've got to ask. It's a great question. What happens when an incredible priest,
really does configure his entire being, his entire existence to the crucified Christ. What does St. Paul say? I desire nothing but to preach Christ crucified. St. Padre Pio lived that. He not only preached that, but he lived that as well. And we're going to talk about the stigmata in his life as well, the wounds of Christ, because St. Padre Pio is inseparably associated with the stigmata, inseparably. And I got to give an enormous shout out to our legendary, our near and dear brother, Cothel Ryan, my friend, the man himself, who, by the way, his mother, one of these days, we got to have his mother on the show, who has experienced miracles. We got to have her on the show one of these days. We got to reach out to the brother. We got to do that one of these days, if she's willing, if she's willing. The incredible brother says, I love the story of Padre Pio. Bilocating to Cardinal Joseph Mincenzi, bringing him bread and wine to say mass and serving as his deacon when he was imprisoned and tortured by the communist regime in the 1950s. Incredible, isn't it? And here's the other thing I want to add, Cothel Ryan. Here's the other thing. The evidence of his bilocation and all of the information he laid out, it's rock solid. A lot of the times people will say, well, you know, hold on, you know, where's the evidence for this? All of this is merely legendary. No, it isn't merely legendary. We have rock solid evidence for all of this. We have rock solid evidence. We have eyewitness testimony. We have people recording these things really occurring. And when we tell you that St. Padre Pio is inseparably associated with the stigmata, we mean it. Those wounds that correspond to the wounds of the crucified Christ. And in 1918, while praying before a crucifix, the incredible St. Padre Pio experienced an event that would blow you away and change his life. It was the appearance of the visible stigmata. And the wounds would remain with him for about 50 years until shortly before his death in 1968. But here's an amazing point. Here's an amazing point. He wanted people to know. He wanted people to know that the stigmata, this isn't adding anything to Christ's sacrifice. Calvary is unique. Our Lord alone is the Redeemer of mankind, but we can suffer with the Lord. We can pick up our cross daily, and we should do that. We should die to ourselves daily, mortify the flesh, and pick up our cross and walk with the Lord day in and day out. And he was reminded of the words from St. Paul in the letter to the Galatians, chapter 6, verse 17, I bear the marks of Jesus on my body. And St. Padre Pio, he really did live out that Pauline, that kind of Pauline suffering. As Paul notes in Colossians 1:24, I rejoice in my sufferings for your sake. For your sake. Think about that. That is the very beating heart of the incredible St. Padre Pio, a figure who was known for bilocating. What do you mean? Padre Pio in two places? Yes. A figure that was known for healings, for miracles, for a great and a deep devotion to our Lord. And he wanted you to have a deep devotion to our Lord. He wanted you to get to Holy Mass. And by the way, he wanted you to get to the confessional. Let me tell you that. He wanted you to get to the confessional. He wanted you to pray the rosary. Are you prayered up today? Have you said your rosary today? Have you been to confession lately? The great St. Padre Pio knew that we need to sanctify our lives, to carry our cross daily, and to die to the flesh. We need to do that. And the incredible brother Mike Q, God bless you, brother Mike Q. Thank you for your incredible.

spirituality. They're also going to uplift you, and they're also going to remind you why we need to ask for the holy intercession of these amazing figures. These are not just, you know, ordinary figures. These are amazing holy saints who are now in heaven with Jesus and can intercede for us in magnificent ways. In magnificent ways. We talked about healings, which we can prove St. Padre Pio did. We talked about bilocating. What do you mean bilocation? What do you mean bilocation? We're going to give you the rock solid evidence of all of this. And we think that all of this is going to blow you away. But we want to do that because we know a break is sneaking up on us. And we want to do that on the other side of the break. We're going to talk about bilocation. What? Where's the evidence of bilocation in St. Padre Pio? What about miracles? What about his duels and his battle with darkness, with evil, with the devil? We're going to give you a spiritually jam-packed show today, faithful. You don't want to go anywhere. Stick around. We got a lot more to come.

And we are having an incredible time talking about the amazing, incredible Saint Padre Pio. By location. Think about that. By location. We were talking about that briefly. By location. Did he really bilocate? Now, we enter into one of the most fascinating areas of Saint Padre Pio's entire life. There are numerous testimonies associated with Saint Padre Pio that report him being at a distant location while remaining physically elsewhere. And we've even had multiple accounts of people that saw him. Others involved hearing his voice, others involved smelling his famous fragrance, or others even experience his appearance. And here's something amazing. Others experiencing his presence in moments of dangerous spiritual need when they really needed his intercession and him really helping them out. Now, for people that are thinking, well, this is simply not possible, there are multiple cases that are powerful. And one of them is the Cardona case, the Cazorna case, forgive me. After the disaster of Caporetto, General Luigi Cadorna encountered an unknown Capuchin friar, and it was during a moment of severe crisis. By the way, this is recorded. You can find this on the Catholic Encyclopedia in many places. When Cadorna later would visit St. Giovanni Rotonda, St. Padre Pio allegedly recognized him, and he referred to their earlier encounter. And despite the fact that Padre Pio had been elsewhere. Now, this is one of the most well-documented cases that he had encountered him. General Luigi Cadorna recognized him. He was the one he had encountered. He was the one that he dialogued with. And, well, guess what? He was at another location. Couldn't have been him there, right? Well, it most definitely was. It was him bilocating. He was an example, yet another example of him bilocating. And another example was the Padre Domenico de Stasese. Now, this is a really interesting one because he was a fellow Capuchin and he was a friend. And he testified that on September 22nd, 1968, he encountered St. Padre Pio at Manopelo and he spoke and he prayed with him. But at the time, St. Padre Pio was actually at San Giovanni Rotondo celebrating his final Mass. By the way, St. Padre Pio would die the following day. He would die.

die the following day. But think about that. Wrap your mind around that. He spoke to him. He prayed with him. But St. Padre Pio was in a completely different location. A completely different location. Giving and celebrating his final mass. How is that even possible? We'll give you another example. Father Alberto de Apolito, a friar who knew St. Padre Pio, knew him well, recorded episodes where Padre Pio would enter into an unusual state while apparently ministering elsewhere. And there are accounts where Padre Pio himself would make comments about a long journey. People would ask, well, don't you need your superior's permission for this long journey? And he would be very clear, it's not that kind of a journey that I would need my superior's permission. Another account was in 1949 at Pietrelcina, in 1949, where Padre Pio was unable to attend the dedication of a new Capuchin church. And when Father Alberto, he urged him, you got to come see it, and you got to come see it. Padre Pio replied, I know the church better than you. I know the church better than you. Those around him and those knew him that knew him, those around him and those that knew him knew this was yet another piece of example of information of him bilocating. And the evidence in the amazing Padre Pio is rock solid evidence. Rock solid evidence. And really, this is truly incredible. It really should blow you away. The more and the more that we look into it, somebody said a little while ago, it was Mango Bango, the brother. Mango Bango, how you doing, my friend? We hope you're doing well. It says, St. Padre Pio proves Catholicism without a doubt. Without a doubt, proves Catholicism. There is no doubt about that. How you doing, Muscles Mitch? Tuning in. How y'all doing? Hope y'all are having a wonderful day. Where are you all tuning in from? What are you all enjoying to drink? We're going to do a drink round call. Hope y'all are having a great time today. A wonderful time wherever it is you're tuning in the world. You're thinking, that doesn't sound like Terry Barber. It isn't Terry Barber. Terry's out today, but we're live. We're in the saddle for Terry. We're taking over. We're in the saddle for Terry. It feels comfortable here, Terry. We're going to keep the seat warm for you, brother. When we get to St. Padre Pio's miraculous healings, the miraculous healings, this is amazing. This is amazing. What is the evidence? For St. Padre Pio's miraculous healings, there is very strong evidence. And it's not simply thousands of just popular stories. No, we're going to deal with two healings. Two in particular. By the way, audience, do you have any favorite healings from him? Do you all have any favorite ones? I am well aware. By the way, we have a great audience tuning in. It really does seem to me like a lot of you all truly do love St. Padre Pio. So happy to see you all here. So I want to hear from you. Do you all have a favorite miraculous healing episode from him? And if you don't, that's okay. I'm going to list two, and I'm going to stick with two because otherwise we could do a whole show, do multiple shows. It'd be your day and night just talking about his incredible healings. But we're going to cover the two of them, the beatification miracle healing and the canonization miracle healing. We're going to cover those two. The Concilia de Martino, that's a beatification miracle. In 1995, De Martino suffered a really serious condition, and it involved the rupture of the thoracic duct in the neck. And he had significant lymphatic fluid accumulation. And after praying over and over and invoking St. Padre Pio, well, the condition resolved. How? It was a miracle. In a miraculous manner, it resolved. And the Vatican's medical board examined the case
on April 30, 1998, and after much theological examination, and after even cardinals and bishops looked into it, a decree recognizing the miracle was then promulgated on December 21st, 1998. And that did what? That cleared the way for his canonization. For those that are tuning in online, for those that are watching online, we have provided the link for you from the Vatican.va website. December 21st, 1998. And there was an account connected with St. Padre Pio's cause that reports a very significant detail. Here's a detail maybe you didn't know. Let me give you a mind-blowing detail, because we want you all to be filled with the love of our faith, to realize we're not talking about ordinary people. We're talking about extraordinary, magnificent saints. And today we're focusing on the legendary, the powerful Padre Pio. The medical consultation voted. They voted 5-0 that the recovery was scientifically inexplicable. And what about the theological consultors? So 5-0, meaning nobody said it could be explained. Nobody. What about the theological consultors? How did they vote? Because remember, there were cardinals and bishops. They voted 7-0 regarding the miraculous character. It was unanimous amongst those that were medical consultants and among those that were theological consultants. It was unanimous. Isn't that mind-blowing? Isn't that incredible? Then the other one is the case of Matteo Pio Colella. That is the other one. That's the other one. And that is a canonization miracle. Now that is important. We've got to emphasize this one as well. Now, faithful, I want to know, what is your favorite healing miracle? I am very well aware, faithful. I am very well aware that there are multiple proven healing miracles associated with the great St. Padre Pio. I know that already. I know that clearly. But I only have time to focus on two. The other one is a canonization miracle. And it has to do with Matteo Pio Colella. Matteo was a 7-year-old boy. He was from San Giovanni Rotondo. And he became really ill in the year 2000. He had what was known as acute meningitis. It looked bleak. It really did. It looked very bleak. It didn't look good. And it looked at, like, by all accounts and purposes, the end was near. You know, there was no healing in sight. The kind of pain was an immense kind of pain. It was a horrible, a tormenting, a gnawing kind of a pain. And through, here's the incredible thing. Vatican Radio would describe this as being, as what would happen after, as being scientifically inexplicable. And you can find it on the Vatican Radio Archives. We're going to provide you a link from the Vatican Radio Archives. The Vatican Radio, here it is. The link has been provided. The Vatican Radio Archives. Here is the important point. After an investigation, it was discovered that Saint Padre Pio healed him. A formal investigation. Of course, every healing comes through God. Nobody denies that. A formal investigation ran from the 11th of June to October 7th, 2000. Then the documentation then went to Rome. And then the Congregation for the Causes of Saints Medical Consultation examined it November 22nd, 2001. Theologians examined it December 11. Cardinals and bishops on December 18th. And the decree recognizing the miracle was promulgated on December the 20th. On December 20th. So St. Padre Pio's healing isn't based at all upon pious legends. It's based upon him really curing, real medical investigation vindicating this, real theologians vindicating this. There can be no doubt that these incredible miracles and many others truly did occur. Faithful, don't go anywhere. We got a lot more to come on the incredible St. Padre Pio.

How y'all doing, man? Need more coffee. Hey, Mr. M, you ready for tomorrow, brother? Cockle Ryan, the man. Thumbnail, the legend. Cockle, how you doing, brother? And we are back, and we're having an incredible time talking about the amazing, the phenomenal, the fantastic St. Padre Pio. We've talked about miracles. We've talked about bilocation. There is so much evidence about the great life of the amazing St. Padre Pio. But one another particular aspect of his life that we don't hear a lot about is St. Padre Pio had real accounts of real spiritual warfare. And this might sound shocking to our ears. It might sound stunning. But he reported intense demonic harassment, intense temptations, and people close to him related accounts of extraordinary disturbances surrounding his spiritual life. Now, we have very clear evidence of this. And I like to call this particular segment of it, I like to call it St. Padre Pio versus the devil. And the evidence is very powerful because we know that there's very powerful evidence, and the evidence comes from him himself, his own letters, and his correspondence with his spiritual directors, especially Padre Agostino and Padre Benedetto. Now, these were not mere reminiscences written decades after. No, in his letters from 1910 to 1913, St. Padre Pio describes what he believed were demonic assaults while they were occurring. On January 18th, 1912, for example, he reported entities appearing in different forms, armed with objects, dragging him from his bed and around his room. Think about that. That's violent. That's horrifying and violent. I want you to wrap your mind around that. The devil knew what he was doing. The devil knew he was bringing people to Christ. The devil knew he was bringing people to the Holy Eucharist, to Jesus, to the Holy Trinity, to loving our Immaculate Mother Mary. The devil wanted to take him out. The devil wanted to take him out. Imagine that. Entities appearing in different forms, armed with objects. That's terrifying. Dragging you from your bed. That's horrifying. And on February 13th, 1913, he wrote that the attacks had continued for 22 days, and he claimed his whole body was bruised from the blows. He said his attackers even tore off his shirt to strike his exposed body. A March 18th letter also describes him being struck and thrown from his bed. Even more shocking is a November 1912, a letter incident that he recorded, because you have another witness there. There's another witness, meaning this isn't made up. Now, we're not even claiming that he would have lied. But the fact that we have so many eyewitnesses, that shuts the door on this, on people doubting this. Another eyewitness. He noted that the demonic attacks were interfering with his correspondence from his spiritual director. And a letter arrived so covered or smeared with ink that at first you couldn't even read it. Then the local archpriest of Pietrelcina actually appended a sworn attestation that he personally witnessed the condition in which the letter arrived. There's also testimony from fellow friars that there were violent noises and that about violent noises and about his physical condition after. There are accounts of friars that would go into his room and they would hear disturbances. They would find furniture moved around, and they would find St. Padre Pio looking pale, trembling, or physically marked, looking as if he had been battered. Wow. So these aren't mere private visionary experiences. This is really the devil going after St. Padre Pio. This is really the devil going after him. And we can even prove through evidence that was laid out in reports that a demon threw St. Padre Pio across his room. Not late legend at all.
And Padre Pio, as he described these attacks with his spiritual directors, people would notice the physical marks on his body. People would hear things happening. They would hear things happening. But all along, what did St. Padre Pio emphasize? What did he emphasize all along? He emphasized Jesus. He emphasized prayer, being obedient, partaking of the sacraments, calling upon your guardian angel, calling upon your guardian angel for real help as well. All of this was emphasized by him. All of this. And not once did he ever even have it in his mind to give up. Never at all. But another thing that Padre Pio wanted, he wanted Christ at the very center. And that's why he wanted people in the confessional. He wanted people in the confessional. And, you know, if you remove St. Padre Pio's work that happened in the confessional, then you've misunderstood St. Padre Pio. He could spend very long stretches of time hearing confessions. Pilgrims would come and see him. They would come to see the stigmatists. And, well, they would go and see him, and then they'd encounter something that maybe they didn't want. They would go and see, they would hear, this man has the stigmata. This man suffers from the stigmata. We want to go and see. We want to go and look. We want to see with our very eyes. And what would happen? He would tell them, hey, you got to repent. You got to repent. And he was direct with them, telling them, you got to get to confession. You've got to get to confession. And here's another powerful thing that many people recorded. Did you all know this? Here's something incredible that many people reported that maybe some are unaware of. But there are times when people would withhold certain sins. And St. Padre Pio would know what they were doing. Or some that weren't deliberately withholding, but they'd forgotten, and he would remind them. That is incredible. It shows you he had been gifted with a special gift from Jesus himself. Now, our Lord gave the apostles the authority to forgive sins, didn't he? Whoever sins you forgive are forgiven them, the Gospel of St. John, chapter 20, verse 23. But St. Padre Pio was given a special gift of powerful and of supernatural discernment, a very incredible gift. People wanted miracles when they would go and see him. And he would tell them, you got to confess your sins. Receive grace in your life. You've got to want to change your life. Because for him, he'd say the greatest miracle is you turning your life around and directing your life to Jesus, giving your life over to Christ. Christ forgiving you and you really repenting, because you got to repent. You got to turn to the Lord. And that is why he was so clearly emphatic on getting to Holy Mass, as well. People would note that his Masses could be lengthy. I would have loved to have gone to a Mass of St. Padre Pio. How about you all? And no, don't even think about getting up and leaving early. I mean, we shouldn't be doing that even today. But his Masses were known for being lengthy. Because for St. Padre Pio, he noted the Mass was not meant to be looked at as religious theater. No, it was Calvary sacramentally made present. And the Mass doesn't re-crucify Christ. And the letter of the Hebrews teaches Jesus offered himself once for all, and the Catholic faith knows that. The Catechism teaches that the sacrifice of our Lord and the Eucharistic sacrifice are one single sacrifice. The same Christ is offered, although the manner of offering differs. That explains Padre Pio. His intense Eucharistic spirituality, it makes little sense if you don't understand the importance of the Mass. And earlier I spoke ever so briefly, I had alluded at his powerful devotion to our Immaculate Mother Mary, his powerful devotion to the Rosary.
His powerful devotion to the rosary, that can't be forgotten. His powerful devotion, and we get to his love of our Immaculate Mother Mary. You cannot, I need to be clear, you cannot adequately understand St. Padre Pio without his devotion to the Blessed Virgin Mary. The very rosary was woven into his daily spiritual life. He encouraged others to pray it. He encouraged others to pray it. I encourage you guys to pray it. And he treated it as a spiritual weapon. But real, authentic Marian theology, real Mariology will point beyond Mary. What will it point to? It'll point to Jesus, and he knew that. He knew that. That is the very logic of the rosary. The Annunciation points to Christ, the Visitation to Christ, the Nativity to Christ, the Presentation to Christ, the Crucifixion, the bodily resurrection to Christ all the time. And Padre Pio's Marian devotion was an incredible one. It was profoundly Christological. Profoundly. He had a great devotion to the holy saints. All of us should have that amazing devotion to the holy saints. Now, the other thing is this, and this may be one of the most important segments that we're going to talk about when we come back from the final break. We're going to talk about how, well, the church didn't initially just accept everything St. Padre Pio said. The church really tested St. Padre Pio. What do we mean by that? What do we mean that the church tested St. Padre Pio? What is that? And does that mean that they doubted him? They thought he was a liar? Why would they have to test him? Well, we're going to go deep into this evidence, and God willing, we're going to blow you away, faithful. There is more to come. Don't go anywhere.

And we are back, and we're having an incredible time. We're having a tremendous time going over the great, the legendary, the tremendous Saint Padre Pio. And we left you off talking about how the church also tested Padre Pio. What does that mean? What does that mean that the church tested him? Now, this is important, and we can't do a show on the great Saint Padre Pio without covering this. This might be one of the most important aspects of our whole show that we've been covering today. Why? Well, because initially, people, and this is powerful, this is good. I say this proves the miracles more than anything else, because people didn't blindly accept him. They weren't uncritical. They were critical. Church authorities investigated him, and in fact, they put restrictions on his ministry. Did you know that? They restricted his ministry during periods that they thought were controversial. They were wondering, questions were raised about the spiritual phenomena, and he went under deep scrutiny. There arrives an important lesson. The church never says, well, somebody has stigmata, we're going to believe everything they say. No, extraordinary claims require investigation and evidence. And St. Padre Pio, his response was a powerful one that should really, really serve as an example to all of us. He was obedient. He was obedient. And there were decades of suspicion. There were medical examinations that occurred. There were restrictions. There were apostolic visitations and investigation. The church didn't automatically accept this, not in any way. What was examined first? Well, first, the stigmata were medically examined. After the wounds became publicly known in 1919, there were doctors like Dr. Luigi Romanelli, Professor Amico Bignami, and Dr. Giorgio Festa. They examined Padre Pio. And the examinations didn't produce unanimous interpretations. That's important because the church had to continue to examine. Rome was skeptical at first. Rome's like, okay, well, we need to really make sure that this is real. Is this real? Rome became skeptical at first. The Holy Office investigated the phenomenon. In 1923, it declared, this is important, that the supernatural character of the alleged phenomena had not been established. Non constate de supernaturalitate. And it warned Catholics they were still studying that the claims were not proven yet. That's big. That's enormous. And then, unfortunately, Padre Pio went through a rough period. There were further restrictions that followed, which, in my opinion, is the most important part of all of this, because something even stronger came in 1931. The Holy Office, this is saddening. It removed virtually all of St. Padre Pio's public priestly ministry. He could not publicly hear confessions or publicly celebrate Mass. Saddening, right? He could only celebrate Mass privately inside his friary chapel. And St. Padre Pio submitted. That is important because when the church eventually evaluated his sanctity, the Vatican's official canonization biography specifically emphasizes that when St. Padre Pio, underwent investigations and restrictions in his priestly ministry, he accepted them with humility. He was obedient to his superiors. But then their restrictions were relaxed. July 14, 1933, the Holy See lifted the prohibition. That's incredible. But the kind of scrutiny didn't end there. It didn't end there because in 1960, and this is sad, controversy again produced an apostolic visitation of San Giovanni Rotondo and the hospital associated with St. Padre Pio. And again, restrictions followed, including limitations surrounding concelebration and the length and the scheduling of his masses. But after Paul VI became Pope St. Paul VI, those obligations were removed.
They were removed. But here's the enormous thing. Even after his death, he was incredibly popular, enormously popular. Not even that was enough for his canonization. The church wanted to be very meticulous. The formal cause had to go through another institutional investigation, and the Holy See finally granted the Nihil Obstat in 1982. The diocesan informative process ran from 1983 to 1990. The validity was recognized in 1990. Theological consultants, they examined his heroic virtue in 1997. Cardinals and bishops then considered it, and the decree recognizing heroic virtue was promulgated in the presence of Pope St. John Paul II on December 18th, 1997. He went through a tough time. He went through a rough, dark period. And Padre Pio, Saint Padre Pio, wasn't canonized because Rome was forced to canonize him. No, Rome investigated him, questioned the supernatural phenomena, medically examined his wounds, restricted his ministry, subjected him to visitations, prevented him from publicly celebrating Mass for a period, and continued examining his life after his death. The man who eventually became Saint Padre Pio actually spent part of his life under serious ecclesiastical suspicion. They were suspicious, but through intense investigation, after all that scrutiny and all that deep, deep investigation, they concluded everything he was saying was true. And that is what makes obedience so important. Because Padre Pio never responded and said, hey, I've got supernatural gifts. Rome has no authority over me. His response was obedience. That's a tough part because obedience means humility, right? That's a tough part because obedience really does mean humility, not to arrogance or pride. And a lot of us tend to get consumed with arrogance and pride. So this, all of this is powerful. All of this is amazing. The more and more you study and the more and more you think about the life of the incredible Saint Padre Pio, the life of the amazing Saint Padre Pio. But what is the real miracle of Saint Padre Pio? The real miracle, I'll tell you. Saint Padre Pio died on September 23rd, 1968. He was beatified by Pope St. John Paul II in 1999 and canonized by him in 2002. And this gives us the perfect conclusion, as I wrote there. The perfect one. Because people understandably come to be fascinated. They come to be fascinated by stigmata, by location, healings, prophecies, mystical fragrances, and spiritual warfare. I gotta tell you, they fascinate me too. I get fascinated. I do. When I went over his battles against demons and the devil and spiritual warfare, I mean, when I was preparing for this show to talk about that, and I was reading and reading, I'm like, man, this is fascinating. I don't want to stop reading about that. They're fascinating. But if you stop there, you miss Padre Pio and the real Padre Pio, because his entire life, he wanted you to look towards Christ. He wanted that. Crucified and risen. He wanted to preach Christ crucified. That's what he wanted to do. He wanted people to get to confession. He wanted people to pray. You got to be prayered up. He wanted people to be devoted to Our Lady, to really repent, to accept suffering with Christ, to pick up your cross daily and walk with Jesus. He wanted you to get to heaven. He wanted you to get to heaven. So when you look at St. Padre Pio and you marvel, because I marveled, I'm not going to lie, man, I marveled. I'm like, man, it's incredible. You know, those wounds, you know, the stigmata and the bilocation, that's cool, man. That's cool, I thought. But don't just marvel at
at the stigmata and be blown away by the bilocation, but turn to Christ. That is what St. Padre Pio would have wanted, for you to turn to Christ, for you to turn to Jesus, to repent, to really, truly repent. Because a lot of us, and I'm guilty of it too, Faithful. I'm not going to pretend I'm not. A lot of us love the spectacle of it all. We love the spectacle of it all. But all the while loving the spectacle of it all, we may forget the most important thing. And the most important thing is we got to turn to Christ and we've got to repent and we got to be prayed up. Faithful, this has been a total blast. And I'm keeping the seat warm for you, Terry. I'm keeping it warm, man. But I'll tell you one thing, Terry. Don't get me used to this. I'm really liking it, man. I'm really liking it. I'm loving being on the Truth and Justice Show. Don't get me used to it, man. I'm loving it, Terry. Terry will be back with you guys again next week. He will be. But I'm filling in for him all week long. I'm filling in for him right now. And then tomorrow at 1 p.m. Central Time, if I'm correct. I think it said 1. Yes, it said 1 p.m. Central Time, 2 p.m. Eastern Standard Time. You're going to catch me filling in for him again. And another dynamite topic tomorrow filling in. We hope you loved the Truth and Justice Show today. We had a dynamic time, an amazing time. And we want to thank Arclight Strike, who says, for the family, for the familia, God bless you, my friend. You are tremendous. You are amazing. And everyone that tuned in today, we want you to be prayed up as well. Get to confession. Get to Holy Mass. And stick around and keep tuning in. We got jam-packed information, spiritual information, theological information. We love you, Faithful. See you again soon.

In the name of the Father, Son, Holy Spirit, Amen. Great to be with all of you. Clean sweep with Father Broom. Great to be with all of you. And as always, my friend, we'd like to start off our conversation by inviting Mary to come to be with us. Mary is the Mother of God. Mary is the Mother of the Church, and Mary is the Mother of each and every one of us. Also, we pray that beautiful prayer, the Hail, Holy Queen. We invoke Mary as our life, our sweetness, and our hope. So let's invite Mary to come to be with us, pray with us, pray for us, encourage us to love Christ and to give our lives totally to Christ. As we pray the prayer that she loves most, we call that Hail Mary, also the angelic salutation. Together. Hail Mary, full of grace, the Lord is with thee. Blessed art thou among women, and blessed is the fruit of thy womb, Jesus. Holy Mary, Mother of God, pray for us sinners, now and at the hour of our death. Amen. Now, my friends, let's invite to be with us our spiritual director. Our spiritual director is the Holy Spirit. Among the many titles for the Holy Spirit are the following. The Holy Spirit is known as the Paraclete. He's also known as the Gift of Gifts. He's also known as the Sweet Guest of the Soul. He's also known as the Interior Master. St. Paul says in the letter to the Romans, he says, we really don't know how to pray as we ought. But the Holy Spirit intercedes with ineffable groans so that we can say, Abba. Abba, which means Father. Abba, which means Father. So let's pray the classical prayer of the Holy Spirit and beg for light in our intellect, the fire of divine love to burn within our hearts. And we pray. Come, Holy Spirit, fill the hearts of your faithful and enkindle within us the fire of your divine love. Send forth your Spirit, and they shall be divided, and thou shalt renew the face of the earth. Let us pray. O God, who did instruct the hearts of your faithful by the light of the Holy Spirit, grant us that by the same Spirit we may be truly wise and ever rejoice in his consolation through the same Christ, our Lord. Amen. Lord, glory be to the Father, and to the Son, and to the Holy Spirit, as it was in the beginning, is now, and ever shall be, world without end. Amen. Our Lady Queen of the Angels, pray for us. St. Joseph, pray for us. St. Michael, pray for us. St. Gabriel, pray for us. St. Raphael, pray for us. St. Jerome, pray for us. St. Ignatius of Loyola, pray for us. St. Francis Xavier, pray for us. St. Maria Faustina Kowalska, pray for us. All God's angels and saints, pray for us. In the name of the Father,
and of the Son and the Holy Spirit. Amen. Great to be with you, my friends, the family that prays together, stays together, and a world at prayer is a world at peace. So great, my friends, after praying with you, I'll pray for you, and the greatest of all prayers, and that prayer is the holy sacrifice of the Mass. Place you all on the altar that God would shower down a deluge of graces upon you now and always. My friends, yesterday we celebrated the feast day of the three archangels, Saint Michael, Saint Gabriel, and Saint Raphael. Saint Michael means who is like unto God. May he help us in our spiritual battle. St. Gabriel means power of God. May help us in the art of communication. St. Raphael means the medicine of God, or God heals. May he pray for us that we have health of mind, soul, and body, and be our friend on the highway to life, eternal life. September 30th, my friends, every year, the church celebrates the memorial of Saint Jerome, priest and doctor of the church, was born in the year 345 and died today, September 30th, 420. He is the patron of scripture, scholars, librarians, as well as students. Saint Jerome is of great importance in the Catholic Church, and we'll talk about the principal reason for it. Saint Jerome is one of the four Western or Latin fathers of the church. They would be Saint Jerome, Saint Ambrose, Saint Augustine, and Saint Gregory the Great, those are the four Latin fathers of the church. Augustine complimented Saint Jerome and saying, has anyone ever asked him anything that he didn't know? So he was a walking library. But I'd like to focus upon the primary contribution that Saint Jerome had in the history of the church, taking into account that he died 1600 years ago. Saint Jerome was born in what would be modern Yugoslavia, but he went to Rome to get the best education possible. Saint Jerome was a genius, but Saint Jerome's, one of his greatest gifts was that Saint Jerome had a real ability to learn languages. So he became an expert in Greek and Aramaic and also Latin. He became an expert in especially those three languages. That was instrumental in helping him to focus on the Bible, and Pope Damasus wanted Saint Jerome to work on the Bible, to do scholarly work on the Bible, which Saint Jerome obeyed the Pope. And what he did was he translated the Bible.
So we have the original Bible languages, which would be the Greek and the Aramaic. And he translated that into Latin, which would be eventually called the Vulgate. And after the Council of Trent in the 1500s, this translation of Jerome was the one that the Council of Trent accepted as authentic and authoritative. So, St. Jerome, because of St. Jerome, my friends, we can read the Bible in English, in Italian, in Spanish, in German, in our own native language. Thanks be to God. Among his works, I'd like to just go through his writings and then his major contribution for us. Translated and revision of scripture. He also wrote many biblical commentaries. He wrote theological writings. He wrote many letters. He would be an expert in apologetics, in which his writings would defend Christian doctrine. He wrote especially on virginity and consecrated life. He also wrote the biography of saints, that's called hagiography. He also wrote some historical works. So I'd like to just go through what might be considered the five particular powerful lessons from the great father and doctor of the church, Saint Jerome. This hopefully will be very much related to our own lives. In the Second Vatican Council, there are 16 documents. Four of these are called dogmatic constitutions. The most weighty documents of the 16 documents of the Second Vatican Council. Pope Leo XIV, over the past few months, has been going through these dogmatic constitutions in his Wednesday audience. He's gone through De Verbum, parts of De Verbum, Sacrosanctum Concilium, Lumen Gentium, and Gaudium et Spes. First of these to be published was De Verbum, which is Latin for the Word of God. And in this document, perhaps the most famous quoted phrase of this document would be the following. Ignorance of sacred scripture is ignorance of Christ. How can we know Christ? How can we know Christ if we really don't know sacred scripture? So here's St. Jerome's spiritual message. First is, love the Word of God. May we all have a great love for sacred scripture. May we all have a great love for the Word of God. May we all have our own Bible. May we all have our Bible and get in the habit of reading, meditating, studying our Bible,
on a daily basis. So that's the first. Next would be study seriously. St. Jerome demonstrated that intellectual preparation can itself become an act of love. That's right. So the priest or Christian, for that matter, layperson, who studies scripture carefully is saying, Lord, I want to understand your word so that I can communicate it faithfully. Lord, I want to understand your word so that I can communicate it faithfully. So get in the habit of reading sacred scripture, studying sacred scripture, so we can understand and we can communicate it to others faithfully. Okay, the third would be scripture leads to Christ. And that famous phrase of Saint Jerome should resonate in the very depths of our heart. Ignorance of scripture is ignorance of Christ. So true. And this verse is quoted in the Dogmatic Constitution, De Verbum. De Verbum. The next would be that of study. Okay, so study is not simply something academic. Study must become prayer. That's right. Study must become prayer. So Jerome, he combined scholarship, and he was a great scholar, no doubt about that. He was complimented by the great Saint Augustine. But he combined scholarship with fasting, penance, solitude, and prayer. What a man of God. So it was not simply an ego trip or academic learning, but rather allow the studying of sacred scripture to become a prayer and accompany it with prayer, penance, and fasting, solitude. The end of his life, Saint Jerome lived in Bethlehem, where Jesus was born. When he was doing scholarship and he was studying, he couldn't understand. He'd go into the cave and beg for the grace to understand and penetrate some of the

You're going to lead in a prayer. And prayer, rather meditation. Meditation to prayer. And prayer to conversion. And conversion to apostolate. That's pretty darn good. That's pretty darn good. So the last point of Jerome would be use your gifts. Use your gifts for God. We all have gifts. Remember the parable of the talents. Jerome had tremendous intellectual gifts. He could have used them for worldly prestige. Instead, he placed them at the service of Christ and the church. There is a beautiful Ignatian way of looking at Jerome. God gave Jerome enormous intellectual gifts. Jerome gradually learned to discern where those gifts could produce the greater glory of God. His classical education wasn't wasted. His knowledge of languages wasn't wasted. His scholarship wasn't wasted. His strong personality wasn't wasted. Everything could be a material for the greater glory of God. So for we as a priest, we're priests. He's a model for us. This is what we have to do as priests. Prayer, study, penance, scripture, fidelity to the church, and the preaching of Christ. And if we as priests, as preachers, perhaps this is the most important message. Don't merely speak about the Bible, but let the Word of God penetrate our own heart first. And the preacher doesn't merely transmit information about Christ. He speaks from having encountered Christ in his Word. So, my friends, Saint Jerome can truly be a great model for us. Truly can be a great model for us. So let us have sacred scripture. Let us pray. Let us study. Let us do penance. Let us read scripture. Let us be fidelity to the church. And let us preach Christ. Not ourselves, but preach Christ. So let's ask Saint Jerome, the great biblical scholar, to pray for us that we would have a real love for sacred scripture. Real love for sacred scripture. And we can always turn to Mary. Cardinal Newman says Mary should be the patron of theologians. Why? Because in Mary, my friends, in Mary, we read two times in the Gospel of St. Luke that Mary, for her part, she meditated upon the Word of God in her heart. Mary pondered the Word of God in her heart. May we do the same. So I invite you to share this message to your friends. And now I'm going to go to Mass, and I will
pray for you in Mass that we'll have a great love for sacred scripture. The Lord be with you. May Almighty God bless you, the Father and the Son and the Holy Spirit. Amen. Many blessings.

Peace be to you. In this lesson, we consider the Creed, particularly those words that refer to the ascension of our blessed Lord and the fact that he is seated at the right hand of God the Father Almighty. After the resurrection, our blessed Lord remained 40 days on earth. During that time, he instructed the apostles about the kingdom of God and laid the structure for his mystical body, the church. Moses had fasted 40 days before giving the law, and Elias had fasted 40 days before the restoration of the law. Now for 40 days, the risen Savior laid the pillars of the church and the new law of the gospel. The 40s were about to end, and the apostles were bidden to await the 50th day, which was the day of Jubilee. When the Thursday came for the ascension of our divine Savior, he led his apostles out to Mount Olivet, not from Galilee, but from Jerusalem, where he had suffered. Would he leave earth for his heavenly Father? Sacrifice was now completed. He gathers his apostles about him as he prepares to ascend to the heavenly throne. He raises his hands in benediction over them. And the hands that were pulled down from heaven to earth to give them that blessing bore the imprint of nails. Pierced hands best distribute blessings. If you ever want good counsel, go to someone who has suffered. Scripture now speaking of the resurrection. These are not all the texts, but just one or two. And even as he blessed them, he parted from them and was carried up into heaven and is seated now at the right hand of God. There are several words here which need explanation, such as the fact that our blessed Lord ascended, that he is seated, and that he is at the right hand of the Father. The ascension we are not to think of as a local motion. We are not to think of our blessed Lord, for example, as going beyond the farthest star, or to think of him as being so many millions of light years away. Or are we to think of him as going up from one point to another? And certainly not. Are we to envisage him and the ascension as a form of space travel? Our blessed Lord once had a descent, that is to say, came down from heaven. But that really did not mean a physical descent. It was rather a drawing aside of the veil in which divinity was revealed to humanity. So too the ascension. Not like a rocket. Our blessed Lord is no closer to heaven when he passes, for example, if we imagined him passing the planet Arcturus. Rather, the ascent and the descent that are mentioned in the Creed and in Christian doctrine refer rather to humiliation and exaltation. When our blessed Lord came to this earth, he humbled himself. When he ascended into heaven, he was exalted. And that is the way the scripture always speaks of him. He ascended into heaven because he had humbled himself and was made obedient to the death of the cross. But what does the word seated mean? That he sitteth at the right hand of God the Father Almighty. The word seated here means repose after conflict. The cross is left behind. All of its dust and thirst and struggle and pain. Being seated does not mean that our Lord is passive. You remember in the book of Genesis, God was said to have rested after creation. Did that mean he was tired? Certainly it did not imply that his creative arm was weary. Our blessed Lord seats not to recuperate, but because his work is done. But because he is on the cross, our blessed Lord said, it is finished. All the types and figures and symbols of the Old Testament had now been completed. Every word of Scripture had been fulfilled. There is no other mediator.
The cross is the perpetual atonement and satisfaction for the sins of men. As our Lord had said to the apostles, I have finished the work. Rather, praying to his heavenly Father, he said, I have finished the work that thou hast given me to do. That is the meaning of our Lord being seated. But what does it mean to say that he is at the right hand of the Father? Well, the right hand implies power. And it means, therefore, that he is the power of God and has power throughout the universe. The right hand does not mean a physical nearness. It means a sharing of glory. Our Lord is acting as a mediator between God and man. That is his power. The ascension of our blessed Lord is described in Sacred Scripture 2 as a high priest entering the sanctuary beyond the veil. That is a rather unusual expression, beyond the veil. What does it mean? It refers to something in the Old Testament. The temple of Jerusalem and the tabernacle in the desert before it had hanging before the Holy of Holies a veil. It was very heavy, gorgeous, mysterious. It was hung and suspended according to the pattern that was given on the mount. It was highly embroidered of purple, blue, scarlet, and finely twisted linen. And then the golden cherubim were woven into it. All of that is described in the book of Exodus. Now behind that veil lay enshrined the gorgeous symbols of Jewish history and Jewish faith. Behind it was the Holy of Holies. The priest was allowed to enter that Holy of Holies only once a year. And then only after he had purified himself with blood and sprinkled this veil with blood. When this happened, the people had for one brief moment some communication, thanks to their priest, with this Holy of Holies. But for the rest of the year, it was hidden. And from behind that veil, the sound of bells and the rustle of the beautiful vestments of the priest and the movement of feet, there was some dim adumbration of a mystery. But what must the Jews have said to themselves as they looked at that veil? They knew they could not enter it. They must have said, separated, separated. Cut off we are from God. That sentiment must have continued in the heart of every true man of the Old Testament. Now the veil in the New Testament is called the flesh of our Lord. When our blessed Lord died on the cross, that veil of the temple was rent asunder. It was rent from top to bottom, as if to indicate that it was not done in any way by the hand of man. In other words, this barrier between heaven and earth, between God and man, was now destroyed. Thanks to the death of Christ, there was access to heaven, access to the Heavenly Father. There might have been indeed some symbolism in the fact that the centurion pierced the side of our blessed Lord, for as I said, sacred scripture calls his flesh the veil. And when that side was pierced, there was indeed revealed the Holy of Holies, which was the heart of the all-loving God. The heart. But in any case, sinful humanity before the redemption could never enter behind that veil. Now Christ took upon himself our human nature. He bore it, he lived it, he died in it, and he resumed it after he had laid it down. He glorified it, and he broke down
that middle wall of partition between God and man. Thus he made peace. I look down to my nature laden with sin, my despair. I look up to Christ's nature. It is now risen and descended, and I'm full of joy. I look to my own nature, and I see my helplessness. I look up to Christ's nature, I see my hope. I look down to my nature, see my sin. I look up to his, and I see his holiness. And it is that holiness, the human nature of Christ, that is risen now to heaven. What does it mean to us? It means many things, but we will just mention two. One, it means that a human nature like ours is in heaven. Think of it. The model of what our body will be if we live in it, the very life of Christ. Secondly, it means that we have a high priest in heaven who can sympathize with our weaknesses because he once bore our human lot. First, we say there's a human nature in heaven. When God came to this earth, he took upon himself a human nature. That human nature, we said, was thrown into the fires of Calvary in reparation for the sins of man. Risen, it now ascends. So that there is a continuity between the incarnation and the ascension. In the incarnation, our Lord took a body, yes, but not just a body to suffer. Otherwise, he would have taken it for a time. If he took that human nature just in order to suffer for our sakes, why did he not divest himself of that human nature? After all, his garments had been soiled and stained. They had borne the heat and burdens of the day. Why not throw them off? No, because human nature was taken not just to atone for our sins. The end and purpose of God coming to this earth was to bring us to perfect union with the Father. And how could he do this? By showing that our flesh is not a barrier to that intimacy. By taking it up to heaven itself. By showing that those who pass through trials, suffering, whatever they be in this life, misunderstanding, will have their body glorified. By sharing in Christ's cross, we share in his glory. The goal of all humanity is in some way reached in the ascension. That's the full beauty of our Lord returning again to the Father. He brought back with him something that he did not have when he came to this earth. He brought his divinity, yes, he took his divinity back with him. But he also took something else back. He took back the human nature. And the most blessed and wonderful truth is taught in that fact. Remember, our Lord reiterated it when he was talking to Caiaphas, and he told him that one day he would see the Son of Man seated on the right hand of power. In other words, that human nature that was so humiliated is no longer a humiliated human nature. It's now glorified. His ascension is the true carrying of that real humanity, complete in all of its parts, body and soul, up to the very throne of God. That is the purpose of the incarnation, to be our model, to be our pattern. In a certain sense, because he's the new Adam in heaven, you and I are there. We are not yet there actually, but we are there potentially so long as we remain in the state of grace on this earth. But that's not the only reason he took with him a human nature. With him a human nature. He also took a human nature in order that he might be able to sympathize with our own weaknesses. The Epistle of the Hebrews has a beautiful text on this point. It reads,
It is not as if our high priest was incapable of feeling for us in our humiliations. He has been brought through every trial, fashioned as we are, only sinless. Our blessed Lord, therefore, in heaven, is our high priest. He is our mediator. He is one who can understand us. He's not apart from us, because he had our human nature. That human nature, when it was on this earth, was so sensitive that it was thrilled with the beauty of a lily. It was moved with the fall of a wounded sparrow. It was keenly touched by anything that could touch a human heart, whether high or low, good or bad, friend or enemy. No man can be beyond the reach of that all-comprehending sympathy, because no man can ever be beyond the embrace of that love. He can sympathize with the poor, because he was poor, with the weary and the heavy laden, because he has been tired and worn, with the lonely and misrepresented and persecuted, simply because he has been in that position, because he was tried, tried in mind as well as in heart, tried by fear, by sad surprise, by mental perplexity, with a hard conflict with evil, great spiritual depression, he's able to feel to the uttermost for the keenest sorrows of our earthly lot. And the beauty of it all is that this tried one is without sin. And that is what enabled him to drink in sympathy, nothing but sympathy in all sorrow, simply because he was without sin. So that we have a human nature, therefore, in heaven, a pattern human nature that knows all of our weaknesses and all of our trials. What a beautiful hope this is to all. A high priest who can understand our infirmities. Now that he's taken this human nature, now that it is in glory at the right hand of the Father, what does he do there? Has he a work? Certainly. He's a mediator. We might almost say that he's constantly showing his scars to his Heavenly Father. And he's saying, see these, I was wounded in the house of those that love me. I love men. I suffered for them. Forgive them, Heavenly Father. He is our sacrifice. He's ever present before the Father, as Scripture puts it, ever making intercession for us. You see, we very often get a wrong understanding of the life of our blessed Lord. We think of him as just living on this earth, preaching the Beatitudes and suffering. No, our blessed Lord did not come down just for that. He is living, making intercession for us, the representative of all who invoke him. Certainly, he has finished the work of justice on earth because he paid the debt of sin, but the work of mercy in heaven is unfinished. That goes on and on. And the reason it goes on is because we need his intercession. I would very much like to continue speaking of this mystery of the Ascension. But we ought to treat one other little point in the Creed, namely, that from heaven our Lord will come to judge the living and the dead. Our Lord on this earth said he would come to judge the world. No other teacher ever said that. And he said that as the judge he would return seated on the throne of glory, attended by angels to judge all men according to their works.
Imagination recoils at the thought of any human being able to penetrate into the depths of consciences, to fetter out the hidden motives, to pass judgment on them for all eternity. But this final judgment is not hidden from the eyes of God as well as man. And Scripture puts it, brothers, our Lord put it, and then the sign of the Son of Man will be seen in the heaven. Then it is that all the tribes of the land will mourn.

In the name of the Father, the Son, Holy Spirit, amen. I'd like to welcome you all to our program, Clean Sweep with Father Broom. Great to be with all of you on this feast day of the Most Holy Rosary. Beautiful day. And as always, we'd like to start off our conversation by inviting Mary, Our Lady of the Rosary, Our Lady of Fatima, Our Lady of Guadalupe, same person, different name, into our program. And we'd like to pray the prayer that she loves most. And that prayer is the Hail Mary, also known as the Angelic Salutation. So let's honor Mary in a special way by praying this beautiful prayer, the Angelic Salutation. Hail Mary, full of grace, the Lord is with thee. Blessed art thou among women, and blessed the fruit of thy womb, Jesus. Holy Mary, Mother of God, pray for us sinners, now and at the hour of our death. Amen. Now I'd like to pray, invite to be with us our spiritual director. Our spiritual director is the Holy Spirit. Holy Spirit has many wonderful titles. Holy Spirit is known as the Paraclete, it's known as the Gift of Gifts, it's known as the Sweet Guest of the Soul. It's also known as our interior master. St. Paul says in his letter to the Romans that we really don't know how to pray as we ought. But the Holy Spirit intercedes with ineffable groans so that we can say, Abba. Abba, which means Father. So let's ask the Holy Spirit to give us a lot of light in our mind and the fire of divine love to burn within our hearts as we pray the classical traditional prayer to the Holy Spirit together. Come, Holy Spirit, fill the hearts of your faithful and enkindle within us the fire of your divine love. Send forth your spirit and they shall be created. And thou shalt renew the face of the earth. Let us pray. O God, who did instruct the hearts of your faithful, grant us that by the same spirit we may be truly wise and ever rejoice in his consolation through the same Christ our Lord. Amen. Glory be to the Father, and to the Son, and to the Holy Spirit. As it was in the beginning, is now and ever shall be, world without end. Amen. Our Lady of the Rosary, pray for us. Saint Joseph, pray for us. Saint Michael, pray for us. Saint Gabriel, pray for us. Saint Raphael, pray for us. St. Dominic, pray for us. St. Louis de Montfort, pray for us. St. Maximilian Kolbe, pray for us. Pope St. John Paul II, pray for us. St. Mother Teresa of Calcutta, pray for us. All God's angels and saints,
Pray for us. In the name of the Father, and of the Son, and the Holy Spirit. Amen. Great to be with all of you, my friends. And after praying with you, I'll pray for all of you. I'll pray for all of you in the greatest of all prayers. And that prayer is the holy sacrifice of the Mass. It is the prayer par excellence, the holy sacrifice of the Mass. I'd like to place all of you on the altar, that God would send you a deluge of graces on this wonderful feast day of Our Lady of the Rosary. Pope St. Paul VI said to be Christian is to be Marian. He said that if we really want to be a Christian, we have to be Marian. Because Mary is the daughter of God the Father. Mary is the mother of God the Son. Mary is the mystical spouse of the Holy Spirit. Mary is the living tabernacle of the Blessed Trinity. And as Second Vatican Council, the Dogmatic Constitution, Lumen Gentium, points out, Chapter 8, that Mary is the first disciple of Christ, meaning that of all of the followers of Christ, Mary is the greatest. And as St. Louis de Montfort points out, that Mary is the quickest, easiest, shortest, and most efficacious pathway to Christ. So we want to arrive at union with God, union with God, union with Christ. Then quickest way to do it is through the presence of Mary. Pope John Paul II, in his apostolic letter, the Blessed Virgin Mary and the Rosary, says that we are called to, through the Rosary, we're called to contemplate the face of Christ through the eyes and the heart of Mary. Beautiful. Popes, saints say that the rosary is a summary. The rosary is a summary of the gospel. So if we really want to get to know the gospel, which means the good news of our Lord and Savior Jesus Christ, it'll be done through the eyes, the mind, and the heart of Mary, the greatest disciple of our Lord and Savior Jesus Christ. So I'd like to, in our conversation, I'd like to speak about the origin of the feast day of the Holy Rosary, then speak about the many positive fruits that come about as a result of praying the Rosary. Okay, the origin of the celebration of the feast day of the Holy Rosary is the following. Incidentally, the month of May is the month of Mary. The month of June is the month of the Sacred Heart. But the month of October is the month of the Most Holy Rosary. But there is a specific day in the month of October, which is specifically titled Our Lady of the Rosary, and it happens to be today, October 7th. So we have to go back almost 500 years, in which
there is a real danger for Catholicism. You go back to the year 1571. Now, just a short historical comment. Already the Protestant Reformation has started, and it's growing by leaps and bounds in Germany and some parts of France, as well as Switzerland, England. So Catholicism is being attacked, especially by the Protestants. So this 16th century, the 1500s, was a time of great revolution within the world, specifically in the very context of the church, the mystical body of Christ, starting with Henry VIII, Martin Luther, John Calvin, Zwingli, Melanchthon, the chief Protestant reformers. And then you'll have the counter-reform, which was basically brought forth through the Council of Trent, from which you have the Catechism of the Council of Trent and the heroic efforts of St. Charles Borromeo, who was actually the nephew of Pope Pius IV. So what we have is the Ottoman Empire . The Turks have a very, very strong army and navy, among the strongest in the world. And their intention is to conquer Christianity, most specifically to conquer Catholicism. And the end result would be to arrive with their fleets in Rome to capture the Pope, to take possession of the Basilica of St. Peter and the other major basilicas, and turn them into mosques, thereby destroying Catholicism and the very center of Catholicism. This was their intent. So there's waged a naval battle. And the key day was October 7th, 1571. The reigning pontiff in that time was a man, his name was Pius V. We call him St. Pope Pius V. He dressed in white because before becoming Pope, he was a Dominican. He was a Dominican priest. And part of one of the essential charisms of the Dominicans is to pray the rosary, to preach and propagate the rosary, going back to St. Dominic in the 1200s, who preached against the Albigensians, which was one of the major heresies back in the 1200s. So Pope Pius V encouraged the Catholics throughout the world, especially in Europe, to pray the rosary and to pray a lot of rosaries. For the purpose of the protection of the church, and also so that the Catholic Christians in this naval fight would conquer their enemy. So the battle started
And you might even say it was kind of like David against Goliath. David against Goliath, in which the, I don't have the exact numbers at my fingertips, but the Muslim, the Ottoman Turks, they were Muslims. They had many more ships, many more boats. They had many of their slaves that would row their boats were actually Christians that they had captured, using to do slave work. They had more cannons, rifles, gunpowder. They had much more power and the ability to conquer. Any naval fleet that was, were opposing them. So the battle started and they had an advantage over the Christians. Christians, by the way, had prayed and fasted before they went into the battle, had gone to confession. Don Juan of Austria was one of the chief generals in the Catholic Navy. And one of the chief ships they had draped down Our Lady of Guadalupe, who had appeared to Juan Diego 40 years earlier, converting millions of Mexicans to Catholicism. So the battle ensued. And something happened that the winds changed in favor of the Christian Catholics. They were able to capture the chief admiral of the Muslims, put him to death. And that was the key reason for victory. Their leader was basically captured and put to death. And that cast the Turks, the Muslims, into a state of confusion. And the Catholic Christians, they won the battle, hands down. Pope St. Pius V, through a heavenly inspiration, understood that the Catholics had won the battle. The Holy Spirit enlightened him. And he told the people to stop and thank God for this naval victory. This was October 7th, 1571. Later on, Pope Gregory would name this as a feast day in the Catholic Church, and it happens to be on this day, October 7th. So the feast day we celebrate today is Our Lady of the Rosary, also known Our Lady of Victory, which took place in Lepanto, which would be in Greece, actually in Greece. Lepanto being Greece. So we thank Our Lady for coming to our aid. You know, I've thought about that often, myself being almost totally Caucasian, having Scottish, English, German, French, Canadian blood. If they were to have conquered that, then I would be a Muslim today. So I attribute my Catholic faith to Our Lady of Victory, Our Lady of the Rosary. That's why
I love the rosary so much. Tonight I'm starting a rosary consecration in St. Raymond's in Downey with a mass at 6 and the talk, trying to get these people to consecrate or reconsecrate themselves to Mary under the title Our Lady of the Rosary. One other note before we enter into the many positive fruits that can be derived by praying the Most Holy Rosary. Mary has many titles, many titles. And if you pray the Litany of Loretto or the Litany of the Blessed Mother, there's a whole series of prayers, short invocations that we use to pray to Mary, many. You know, the many virtues or powerful attributes we attribute to Mary. One of them is Our Lady of the Rosary. Now, if we go back to 1917, Our Lady appeared in Fatima, Portugal. She appeared to three little shepherd children, Jacinta, Francisco, and Lucia. The two little ones are already canonized saints, Jacinta and Francisco, 2017, by Pope Francis, in commemorating the 100th anniversary of the apparitions of Our Lady Fatima. Lucy is already a servant of God because she died actually in the year 2005, a few months before John Paul II. She was in her late 90s. But when Our Lady appeared to these three shepherd children, she said, every one of the apparitions, she appeared 6 times, the 13th. August was a little bit later because the children were incarcerated. They were thrown in jail. Every time she appeared, she said, pray the rosary. Every time. And at the end, she revealed herself as Our Lady of the Rosary. Lourdes, she said, je suis l'Immaculée Conception. I am the Immaculate Conception. But in Lourdes, she said, I am Our Lady of the Rosary. Giving to the world her identity. And she said, in Fatima, pray the rosary for world peace. And people prayed it, and the First World War ended. Pope Leo, from October 1st up to today, he's praying the rosary publicly and trying to get as many children to pray the rosary as possible. Specifically, but for many, many intentions, but most specifically for world peace. The many wars that are raging in Iran, as well as in the Ukraine, the Holy Father is inviting children as well as ourselves to pray the rosary that we would attain world peace. That's right, that we would attain world peace. Father Patrick Peyton, the rosary priest, has coined these immortal sayings, and you've heard them. Family that prays together, stays together. How true. And a world at prayer is a world at peace. For that reason, Pope St. John Paul II, after the attack on the Twin Towers in the 11th of September 2001, he said,
in his document, Apostolic Letter of the Blessed Virgin Mary and the Rosary, said, pray the Rosary for two reasons. For world peace after the Twin Towers were attacked. And then he said, for the sake of the family. Because, my friends, the family is the domestic church. The family is the basic building block of society. Family is the basic cell of society. And John Paul II says, the way the family goes is the way the society will go. And if you study world history, not that you have to be a scholar in world history, but you come to the conclusion that the great civilizations of the world, they decayed and crumbled specifically when the families were attacked, decayed, and unraveled. The Greek civilization, the Roman civilization, fell apart because the basic foundation of society was coming apart. And that is the family, which is the first institution that God has established between man and woman, commanding them to increase and to multiply, to have children, to populate the earth. So, my friends, on this feast day of Our Lady of the Rosary, I strongly recommend that you pray the Rosary. Yesterday was the anniversary of the canonization of Saint Bartolo Longo, by the way, the modern apostle of the Rosary, who was transformed, converted from a Satanist into a great saint, especially through the Most Holy Rosary. So let's mention some of the spiritual fruits that are derived from the praying of the Most Holy Rosary. We see this reflected in the teaching and lives of the saints, as well as the papacy, the popes. The last popes have been very strong. Leo XIII wrote about 8 encyclicals on the Rosary. Every month he would write another encyclical on the importance of praying the Most Holy Rosary. So the Rosary bears fruit when prayed, especially with faith, perseverance, and a sincere desire to follow Christ. So let's go through some of the positive fruits. Number one, by praying the Rosary, we'll have greater love for our Lord and Savior Jesus Christ. Once again, returning to the great Pontiff Pope St. John Paul I, he has emphasized in his apostolic

is in the heart of Mary. Twice in the Gospel of St. Luke, we have Mary pondering the word of God in her heart after the shepherds come to visit the child Jesus. And when Jesus is lost and found in the temple, it says Mary, for her part, she contemplated the word of God in her heart. So we really want to get to love Jesus Christ. St. Ignatius in the Exercises, once we enter into contemplation, we're called to beg for the grace of intimate knowledge of Jesus, that we love him more ardently and we follow him more closely. Another fruit is deeper union with Mary. We learn to look at Christ with the eyes and the heart of Mary. Mary will never draw us away from Christ, as sometimes Protestants and others say we shouldn't really focus on Mary because she'll distract us from Christ. Quite the contrary. Mary does not diminish the presence of Christ. Rather, Mary augments, or she enhances, she accentuates the presence of Christ. And I'll give you a couple of biblical verses. Luke chapter 1, in the context of the visitation, there's an explosion of joy in the heart of Mary, and she sings the greatness of God by what is called her Magnificat. These are a few words from the Magnificat. My soul does magnify the Lord. And there we have the word Magnificat. Mary says, my soul does magnify the Lord, like a magnifying glass. Maybe you used to use a magnifying glass when you had very small letters, no? It enhances. My soul does magnify the Lord. Another verse would be John chapter 2, verse 5. The context would be the wedding feast of Cana. They run out of wine. Mary turns and says to Jesus, there's no more wine. And then Mary tells the servants, do whatever he tells you. So Mary does not deviate us or distract us, but rather Mary brings us closer to Christ. For that reason, the great Saint Louis de Montfort, who wrote True Devotion to Mary, the Seeker of the Rosary, says that Mary is indeed the quickest, the shortest, the most efficacious pathway to Christ is through the heart of Mary. Just that you have a proper Mariology. I sometimes quote the great Pope St. Paul VI, one of his writings, which I love. I read this when I was in the seminary many years ago.

And that is, the name of the document is Maria Los Cultos. The cult or devotion to Mary, which came, was published in 1974. And what Pope Paul VI, Pope St. Paul VI does, is he highlights the presence of Mary during the course of the liturgical year, starting from the beginning of the liturgical year, which is the season of Advent after celebration of Christ the King. And he highlights the different aspects of a integral, correct Mariology. And I'd just like to highlight it so that we would also cultivate within our lives a proper Mariology. We mentioned these words, latria, hyperdulia, and dulia. Latria is the cult of adoration that we give to the Father, the Son, the Holy Spirit. Dulia means we venerate the saints. And hyperdulia is the highest veneration that we offer to Mary, who is the queen of the angels and the saints. She's the queen of the Most Holy Rosary. So those who level the charge against us that we're actually adoring Mary, it's not the case. Rather, we have the highest veneration of Mary. In this apostolic exhortation of Pope Paul VI, he says, a good Mariology should be Trinitarian. What does that mean? Mary brings us into the very center and heart of God himself. No one was closer to the Blessed Trinity than Mary. Mary is the daughter of God the Father. Mary is the mother of God the Son. Mary is the mystical spouse of God the Holy Spirit. That being said, Mary is the tabernacle of the triune God, the Father, the Son, the Holy Spirit. That's right. She's the tabernacle of the triune God, the Father, the Son, the Holy Spirit.

So a true Mariology is Trinitarian, and then the true Mariology is Christocentric. Means that Mary brings us to Christ. As we mentioned earlier, the words of Mary at the wedding feast of Cana in the Gospel of St. John, chapter 2, verse 5, the last words recorded of Mary in sacred scripture are, Mary says, do whatever he tells you. Do whatever he tells you.

Then a true Mariology, my friends, also Paul the Sixth says it should be biblical, based on sacred scripture. In recent classes, I have been speaking about the Most Holy Rosary and giving my students a solid biblical foundation. Solid biblical foundation for the praying of the Most Holy Rosary. Just to give you one example, very, very easy to remember. Because if we're talking to Protestants, they'll often say, well, you know, where is that in the Bible? They want biblical, substantial proof for what we're preaching and teaching. Sure, we have Bible and tradition, but many of our truths have a very solid biblical foundation. And I give you a very clear one. Okay. The joyful mysteries. The Annunciation, the Visitation, the Birth of Christ, the Presentation of the Temple, Child Jesus lost and found in the Temple. Those are the five joyful mysteries that Pope John Paul II says we can pray them on Mondays and Saturdays. And it kind of highlights the Advent season, Christmas, and the Christmas season. If you had asked me, well, where can you find those in sacred scripture? And the response is very simple. You can find them in the Gospel of St. Luke, chapter 1 and chapter 2. Chapter 1 of Luke, which is the longest chapter in the of all the Gospels, more than 80 verses, it's long. Chapter 1, we have the Annunciation and we have the Visitation. Chapter 2, verse 1 to 10, we've got the birth of Christ. And then following that, we've got the presentation in the temple, the circumcision. Then we have the finding of the child Jesus in the temple. So right there, for the joyful mysteries, I've given you in 2 minutes a biblical foundation so that you can defend the joyful mysteries, which are very important because it's the mystery of the incarnation in Mary. In those two chapters in the Gospel of St. Luke. Then Pope Paul VI also insists on a proper Mariology should be ecclesial. A proper Mariology can be ecclesial. That's right. Should be ecclesial. Ecclesial is a technical word which simply means it should lead us into the church. Now, related to that, I think you're going to like this connection, is when Our Lady, the three, I think most of you would agree on this, the three most important, most renowned Marian approved apparitions would be Our Lady of Guadalupe,
Our Lady of Lourdes. And Our Lady of Fatima. Our Lady of Guadalupe, Our Lady of Lourdes, and Our Lady of Fatima.

Our Lady of Guadalupe, 1531, Juan Diego, Four Apparitions. Lady of Lourdes to St. Bernadette Soubirous, 1858, 18 apparitions. Our Lady of Fatima, 1917, from May 13th through October 13th, six apparitions. Now, we already mentioned Our Lady of Fatima said she is Our Lady of the Rosary. She is Our Lady of the Rosary.

Each one of those apparitions, Our Lady, asked Juan Diego there in Monte Tepeyac to build a church. Now, if you go to the city of Mexico, the second most visited church monument in the world is Our Lady of Guadalupe, second only to the Basilica of St. Peter in Rome. What did Our Lady ask for in Lourdes, a church? Go to church in Lourdes. There's a magnificent Basilica of Our Lady of Lourdes in southern France in Lourdes. Then if you go to Fatima, you have the church in Fatima. So what I'm saying, my friends, is this. Is that a true Marian devotion is going to bring us to Christ, who's present now in the world in what is called his church. We also call this the mystical body of Christ. Mary is powerful. So remember those five theological points that I'm highlighting. Maybe you're taking notes. Hypodulia. We honor Mary. We venerate Mary in the highest way, but we don't adore Mary. Trinitarian.

Mary is the daughter of God the Father. Mary is the mother of God the Son. And Mary is the mystical spouse of the Holy Spirit and the living tabernacle of the Blessed Trinity. Our Marian devotion has to be Christocentric. What do we do when we pray the rosary? We're contemplating the John Paul II once again. We're contemplating the face of Christ through the eyes and heart of Mary. In that apostolic letter of John Paul II, John Paul II mentions the different times that Mary contemplated the face of Christ. And he started by saying Mary contemplated the face of Christ within her womb through this mystical gaze. She contemplated the infant child Jesus in her arms in Bethlehem. She contemplated the child Jesus there in the temple when he's found. Why did you do this to us? She contemplated Jesus as a man, as he went from town to town preaching the good news. She contemplated Isaiah, the man of sorrows, as he hung upon the cross, and Mary stood beneath the cross. Jesus looked upon her and John and said, "Woman, behold thy son. Son, behold thy mother." Contemplated him as he was about to breathe forth his last. And she contemplated the risen Lord Jesus. Saint Ignatius and the great saints all insist on the fact that Jesus, when he rose from the dead, he first appeared to his Blessed Mother, then to Mary Magdalene and the others. Even though this is not biblical, the Catholic Church has maintained this for many, many years. Many years that Jesus first appeared to his Blessed Mother. Then biblical, I mention the joyful mysteries of the rosary that can be found in Luke chapter 1 and Luke chapter 2. Then a proper Mariology is ecclesial. Mary brings us into the church. Mary brings us into the church. You know, Archbishop Fulton J. Sheen, who was just beatified a few days ago, he loved Mary, he loved the rosary. John Paul II said the rosary was his favorite prayer. Fulton Sheen pointed out that at the Second Vatican Council, Church fathers were trying to discern what would be the proper role of Mary in the council. And instead of setting aside a different document for Mary, decided to place Mary in the most important dogmatic constitution in Vatican II. And that document is Lumen Gentium. And actually, the eighth chapter is dedicated to the Blessed Virgin Mary, which she was named Mater Ecclesiae, which is Latin for Mary, was named as the mother of the church. Fulton Sheen said that once that was proclaimed, the council fathers get up and they applauded for a long, long time as they honored Mary, the mother of the church.
Greatest title, Mary is the Mother of God. The Theotokos. But then we have Mary as the mother of the church, the mystical body of Christ in time. And then finally, we have Mary as the mother of each and every one of us. So my friends, this has been our message today in honor of Our Lady of the Rosary. Remember the words of John Paul II and Father Patrick Peyton. Father Patrick Peyton, who said that the family that prays together stays together. He also said that a world at prayer is a world at peace. So let's pray the rosary for that there may be peace in the Ukraine, that there may be peace in Iran, there may be peace in Nigeria. There'll be peace within the church, peace within our country, peace in our families, and peace in our own hearts. In honor of St. Francis, whose 800th anniversary we celebrated on Sunday, Lord, make me a channel of your peace. Shalom, which means peace be with you. So please, my friends, pray the rosary, propagate the rosary. And I strongly invite you to like this message, but also to share this message which I've given to you. This hour talk basically on in honor of the Most Holy Rosary. Share this message to the whole world so we can get as many, many people, families, nations, parishes to pray the Most Holy Rosary. Because indeed, the family that prays together stays together. And I, for my part, my friends, I will impart to all of you my priestly blessing. The Lord be with you. The intercession of Our Lady of the Rosary. May Almighty God bless you, the Father and the Son and the Holy Spirit. Amen. Our Lady of the Rosary, pray for us.

0: suffered under Pontius Pilate, was crucified, died, and was buried. He descended into hell. The third day he rose again from the dead. He ascended into heaven and sits at the right hand of God the Father Almighty. From thence he shall come to judge the living and the dead.
1: I believe in the Holy Spirit, the Holy Catholic Church, the communion of saints, the forgiveness of sins, the resurrection of the body, and life everlasting. Amen.
0: Our Father, who art in heaven, hallowed be thy name. Thy kingdom come, thy will be done on earth as it is in heaven.
1: Give us this day our daily bread, and forgive us our trespasses, as we forgive those who trespass against us. And lead us not into temptation, but deliver us from evil. Amen.
0: Hail Mary, full of grace, the Lord is with thee. Blessed art thou amongst women, and blessed is the fruit of thy womb, Jesus.
1: Holy Mary, Mother of God, pray for us sinners, now and at the hour of our death. Amen.
0: Hail Mary, full of grace, the Lord is with thee. Blessed art thou among women, and blessed is the fruit of thy womb, Jesus.
1: Holy Mary, Mother of God, pray for us sinners, now and at the hour of our death. Amen.
0: Hail Mary, full of grace, the Lord is with thee. Blessed art thou among women, and blessed is the fruit of thy womb, Jesus.
1: Holy Mary, Mother of God, pray for us sinners, now and at the hour of our death. Amen.
0: Glory be to the Father, and to the Son, and to the Holy Spirit.
1: As it was in the beginning, is now, and ever shall be, world without end. Amen.
2: The first glorious mystery, the resurrection. O Jesus, you rose from the dead in triumph and remained for 40 days with your disciples, instructing and encouraging them. Increase our faith.
0: Our Father, who art in heaven, hallowed be thy name. Thy kingdom come, thy will be done on earth as it is in heaven.
1: Give us this day our daily bread, and forgive us our trespasses, as we forgive those who trespass against us. And lead us not into temptation, but deliver us from evil. Amen.
0: Hail Mary, full of grace, the Lord is with thee. Blessed art thou amongst women, and blessed is the fruit of thy womb, Jesus.
1: Holy Mary, Mother of God, pray for us sinners, now and at the hour of our death. Amen.
0: Hail Mary, full of grace, the Lord is with thee. Blessed art thou among women, and blessed is the fruit of thy womb, Jesus.
1: Holy Mary, Mother of God, pray for us sinners, now and at the hour of our death. Amen.
0: Hail Mary, full of grace, the Lord is with thee. Blessed art thou among women, and blessed is the fruit of thy womb, Jesus.
1: Holy Mary, Mother of God, pray for us sinners, now and at the hour of our death. Amen.
0: Hail Mary, full of grace, the Lord is with thee. Blessed art thou amongst women, and blessed is the fruit of thy womb, Jesus.
1: Holy Mary, Mother of God, pray for us sinners, now and at the hour of our death. Amen.
0: Hail Mary, full of grace, the Lord is with thee. Blessed art thou among women, and blessed is the fruit of thy womb, Jesus.
1: Holy Mary, Mother of God, pray for us sinners, now and at the hour of our death. Amen.
0: Hail Mary, full of grace, the Lord is with thee. Blessed art thou amongst women, and blessed is the fruit of thy womb, Jesus.
1: Holy Mary, Mother of God, pray for us sinners, now and at the hour of our death. Amen.
0: Hail Mary, full of grace, the Lord is with thee. Blessed art thou among women, and blessed is the fruit of thy womb, Jesus.
1: Holy Mary, Mother of God, pray for us sinners, now and at the hour of our death. Amen.
0: Hail Mary, full of grace, the Lord is with thee. Blessed art thou among women, and blessed is the fruit of thy womb, Jesus.
1: Holy Mary, Mother of God, pray for us sinners, now and at the hour of our death. Amen.
0: Hail Mary, full of grace, the Lord is with thee. Blessed art thou amongst women, and blessed is the fruit of thy womb, Jesus.
1: Holy Mary, Mother of God, pray for us sinners, now and at the hour of our death. Amen.
0: Hail Mary, full of grace, the Lord is with thee. Blessed art thou among women, and blessed is the fruit of thy womb, Jesus.
1: Holy Mary, Mother of God, pray for us sinners, now and at the hour of our death. Amen.
0: Glory be to the Father, and to the Son, and to the Holy Spirit.
1: As it was in the beginning, is now, and ever shall be, world without end. Amen.
0: O my Jesus, forgive us our sins, save us from the fires of hell. Lead all souls to heaven, especially those in most need of thy mercy.
2: The second glorious mystery, the Ascension. O Jesus, in the presence of Mary and the disciples, you ascended to heaven to sit at the Father's right hand. Increase in us the virtue of hope.
1: Our Father, who art in heaven, hallowed be thy name. Thy kingdom come, thy will be done, on earth as it is in heaven.
0: Give us this day our daily bread, and forgive us our trespasses, as we forgive those who trespass against us. And lead us not into temptation, but deliver us from evil. Amen.
1: Hail Mary, full of grace, the Lord is with thee. Blessed art thou amongst women, and blessed is the fruit of thy womb, Jesus.
0: Holy Mary, Mother of God, pray for us sinners now and at the hour of our death. Amen.
1: Hail Mary, full of grace, the Lord is with thee. Blessed art thou amongst women, and blessed is the fruit of thy womb, Jesus.
0: Holy Mary, Mother of God, pray for us sinners now and at the hour of our death. Amen.
1: Hail Mary, full of grace, the Lord is with thee. Blessed art thou amongst women, and blessed is the fruit of thy womb, Jesus.
0: Holy Mary, Mother of God, pray for us sinners now and at the hour of our death. Amen.
1: Hail Mary, full of grace, the Lord is with thee. Blessed art thou amongst women, and blessed is the fruit of thy womb, Jesus.
0: Holy Mary, Mother of God, pray for us sinners now and at the hour of our death. Amen.
1: Hail Mary, full of grace, the Lord is with thee. Blessed art thou amongst women, and blessed is the fruit of thy womb, Jesus.
0: Holy Mary, Mother of God, pray for us sinners, now and at the hour of our death. Amen.
1: Hail Mary, full of grace, the Lord is with thee. Blessed art thou amongst women, and blessed is the fruit of thy womb, Jesus.
0: Holy Mary, Mother of God, pray for us sinners now and at the hour of our death. Amen.
1: Hail Mary, full of grace, the Lord is with thee. Blessed art thou amongst women, and blessed is the fruit of thy womb, Jesus.
0: Holy Mary, Mother of God, pray for us sinners, now and at the hour of our death. Amen.
1: Hail Mary, full of grace, the Lord is with thee. Blessed art thou amongst women, and blessed is the fruit of thy womb, Jesus.
0: Holy Mary, Mother of God, pray for us sinners, now and at the hour of our death. Amen.
1: Hail Mary, full of grace, the Lord is with thee. Blessed art thou amongst women, and blessed is the fruit of thy womb, Jesus.
0: Holy Mary, Mother of God, pray for us sinners now and at the hour of our death. Amen.
1: Hail Mary, full of grace, the Lord is with thee. Blessed art thou amongst women, and blessed is the fruit of thy womb, Jesus.
0: Holy Mary, Mother of God, pray for us sinners now and at the hour of our death. Amen.
1: Glory be to the Father, to the Son, and to the Holy Spirit.
0: As it was in the beginning, is now, and ever shall be, world without end. Amen.
1: O my Jesus, forgive us our sins, save us from the fires of hell, and lead all souls to heaven, especially those in most need of thy mercy.
2: The third glorious mystery, the descent of the Holy Spirit. O Jesus, as you promised, you sent the Holy Spirit upon Mary and the disciples under the form of tongues of fire. Increase our love for God.
0: Our Father, who art in heaven, hallowed be thy name. Thy kingdom come, thy will be done on earth as it is in heaven.
1: Give us this day our daily bread, and forgive us our trespasses, as we forgive those who trespass against us. And lead us not into temptation, but deliver us from evil. Amen.
0: Hail Mary, full of grace, the Lord is with thee. Blessed art thou amongst women, and blessed is the fruit of thy womb, Jesus.
1: Holy Mary, Mother of God, pray for us sinners now and at the hour of our death. Amen.
0: Hail Mary, full of grace, the Lord is with thee. Blessed art thou among women, and blessed is the fruit of thy womb, Jesus.
1: Holy Mary, Mother of God, pray for us sinners now and at the hour of our death. Amen.
0: Hail Mary, full of grace, the Lord is with thee. Blessed art thou among women, and blessed is the fruit of thy womb, Jesus.
1: Holy Mary, Mother of God, pray for us sinners now and at the hour of our death. Amen.
0: Hail Mary, full of grace, the Lord is with thee. Blessed art thou amongst women, and blessed is the fruit of thy womb, Jesus.
1: Holy Mary, Mother of God, pray for us sinners now and at the hour of our death. Amen.
0: Hail Mary, full of grace, the Lord is with thee. Blessed art thou among women, and blessed is the fruit of thy womb, Jesus.
1: Holy Mary, Mother of God, pray for us sinners, now and at the hour of our death. Amen.
0: Hail Mary, full of grace, the Lord is with thee. Blessed art thou amongst women, and blessed is the fruit of thy womb, Jesus.
1: Holy Mary, Mother of God, pray for us sinners, now and at the hour of our death. Amen.
0: Hail Mary, full of grace, the Lord is with thee. Blessed art thou among women, and blessed is the fruit of thy womb, Jesus.
1: Holy Mary, Mother of God, pray for us sinners, now and at the hour of our death. Amen.
0: Hail Mary, full of grace, the Lord is with thee. Blessed art thou among women, and blessed is the fruit of thy womb, Jesus.
1: Holy Mary, Mother of God, pray for us sinners, now and at the hour of our death. Amen.
0: Hail Mary, full of grace, the Lord is with thee. Blessed art thou amongst women, and blessed is the fruit of thy womb, Jesus.
1: Holy Mary, Mother of God, pray for us sinners, now and at the hour of our death. Amen.
0: Hail Mary, full of grace, the Lord is with thee. Blessed art thou among women, and blessed is the fruit of thy womb, Jesus.
1: Holy Mary, Mother of God, pray for us sinners, now and at the hour of our death. Amen.
0: Glory be to the Father, and to the Son, and to the Holy Spirit.
1: As it was in the beginning, is now, and ever shall be, world without end. Amen.
0: O my Jesus, forgive us our sins, save us from the fires of hell. Lead all souls to heaven, especially those in most need of thy mercy.
2: The fourth glorious mystery, the Assumption. O Mary, by the power of God you were assumed into heaven and united with your divine Son. Help us to have true devotion to you.
1: Our Father, who art in heaven, hallowed be thy name. Thy kingdom come, thy will be done, on earth as it is in heaven.
0: Give us this day our daily bread, and forgive us our trespasses, as we forgive those who trespass against us. And lead us not into temptation, but deliver us from evil. Amen.
1: Hail Mary, full of grace, the Lord is with thee. Blessed art thou amongst women, and blessed is the fruit of thy womb, Jesus.
0: Holy Mary, Mother of God, pray for us sinners now and at the hour of our death. Amen.
1: Hail Mary, full of grace, the Lord is with thee. Blessed art thou amongst women, and blessed is the fruit of thy womb, Jesus.
0: Holy Mary, Mother of God, pray for us sinners now and at the hour of our death. Amen.
1: Hail Mary, full of grace, the Lord is with thee. Blessed art thou amongst women, and blessed is the fruit of thy womb, Jesus.
0: Holy Mary, Mother of God, pray for us sinners now and at the hour of our death. Amen.
1: Hail Mary, full of grace, the Lord is with thee. Blessed art thou amongst women, and blessed is the fruit of thy womb, Jesus.
0: Holy Mary, Mother of God, pray for us sinners now and at the hour of our death. Amen.
1: Hail Mary, full of grace, the Lord is with thee. Blessed art thou amongst women, and blessed is the fruit of thy womb, Jesus.
0: Holy Mary, Mother of God, pray for us sinners now and at the hour of our death. Amen.
1: Hail Mary, full of grace, the Lord is with thee. Blessed art thou amongst women, and blessed is the fruit of thy womb, Jesus.
0: Holy Mary, Mother of God, pray for us sinners now and at the hour of our death. Amen.
1: Hail Mary, full of grace, the Lord is with thee. Blessed art thou amongst women, and blessed is the fruit of thy womb, Jesus.
0: Holy Mary, Mother of God, pray for us sinners now and at the hour of our death. Amen.
1: Hail Mary, full of grace, the Lord is with thee. Blessed art thou amongst women, and blessed is the fruit of thy womb, Jesus.
0: Holy Mary, Mother of God, pray for us sinners now and at the hour of our death. Amen.
1: Hail Mary, full of grace, the Lord is with thee. Blessed art thou amongst women, and blessed is the fruit of thy womb, Jesus.
0: Holy Mary, Mother of God, pray for us sinners now and at the hour of our death. Amen.
1: Hail Mary, full of grace, the Lord is with thee. Blessed art thou amongst women, and blessed is the fruit of thy womb, Jesus.
0: Holy Mary, Mother of God, pray for us sinners now and at the hour of our death. Amen.
1: Glory be to the Father, to the Son, and to the Holy Spirit.
0: As it was in the beginning, is now, and ever shall be, world without end. Amen.
1: O my Jesus, forgive us our sins, save us from the fires of hell, and lead all souls to heaven, especially those in most need of thy mercy.
2: The fifth glorious mystery, the coronation of the Blessed Virgin. O Mary, you were crowned Queen of Heaven by your divine Son, to the great joy of all the saints. Obtain for us eternal happiness.
0: Our Father, who art in heaven, hallowed be thy name. Thy kingdom come, thy will be done on earth as it is in heaven.
1: Give us this day our daily bread, and forgive us our trespasses, as we forgive those who trespass against us. And lead us not into temptation, but deliver us from evil. Amen.
0: Hail Mary, full of grace, the Lord is with thee. Blessed art thou amongst women, and blessed is the fruit of thy womb, Jesus.
1: Holy Mary, Mother of God, pray for us sinners, now and at the hour of our death. Amen.
0: Hail Mary, full of grace, the Lord is with thee. Blessed art thou among women, and blessed is the fruit of thy womb, Jesus.
1: Holy Mary, Mother of God, pray for us sinners, now and at the hour of our death. Amen.
0: Hail Mary, full of grace, the Lord is with thee. Blessed art thou among women, and blessed is the fruit of thy womb, Jesus.
1: Holy Mary, Mother of God, pray for us sinners, now and at the hour of our death. Amen.
0: Hail Mary, full of grace, the Lord is with thee. Blessed art thou amongst women, and blessed is the fruit of thy womb, Jesus.
1: Holy Mary, Mother of God, pray for us sinners, now and at the hour of our death. Amen.
0: Hail Mary, full of grace, the Lord is with thee. Blessed art thou among women, and blessed is the fruit of thy womb, Jesus.
1: Holy Mary, Mother of God, pray for us sinners, now and at the hour of our death. Amen.
0: Hail Mary, full of grace, the Lord is with thee. Blessed art thou amongst women, and blessed is the fruit of thy womb, Jesus.
1: Holy Mary, Mother of God, pray for us sinners, now and at the hour of our death. Amen.
0: Hail Mary, full of grace, the Lord is with thee. Blessed art thou among women, and blessed is the fruit of thy womb, Jesus.
1: Holy Mary, Mother of God, pray for us sinners, now and at the hour of our death. Amen.
0: Hail Mary, full of grace, the Lord is with thee. Blessed art thou among women, and blessed is the fruit of thy womb, Jesus.
1: Holy Mary, Mother of God, pray for us sinners, now and at the hour of our death. Amen.
0: Hail Mary, full of grace, the Lord is with thee. Blessed art thou amongst women, and blessed is the fruit of thy womb, Jesus.
1: Holy Mary, Mother of God, pray for us sinners, now and at the hour of our death. Amen.
0: Hail Mary, full of grace, the Lord is with thee. Blessed art thou among women, and blessed is the fruit of thy womb, Jesus.
1: Holy Mary, Mother of God, pray for us sinners, now and at the hour of our death. Amen.
0: Glory be to the Father, and to the Son, and to the Holy Spirit.
1: As it was in the beginning, is now, and ever shall be, world without end. Amen.
0: O my Jesus, forgive us our sins, save us from the fires of hell. Lead all souls to heaven, especially those in most need of thy mercy. Hail, Holy Queen, Mother of Mercy, our life, our sweetness, and our hope. To thee do we cry, poor banished children of Eve. To thee do we send up our sighs, mourning and weeping in this valley of tears. Turn then, most gracious Advocate, thine eyes of mercy towards us. And after this our exile, show unto us the blessed fruit of thy womb, Jesus. O clement, O loving, O sweet Virgin Mary, pray for us, O Holy Mother of God, that we may be made worthy of the promises of Christ. Let us pray. O God, whose only begotten Son, by his life, death, and resurrection, has purchased for us the rewards of eternal life, grant, we beseech thee, that meditating upon these mysteries of the Most Holy Rosary of the Blessed Virgin Mary, we may imitate what they contain and obtain what they promise, through the same Christ our Lord. Amen. In the name of the Father, and of the Son, and of the Holy Spirit. Amen.

We're here on this, on these hills, on these mountains called the San Jose Mountains. And we can see this beautiful view of these three counties, Orange County, San Bernardino. We can see all the ways down into downtown Los Angeles over here. And we're here on this mountaintop to call down the power of the Lord Jesus Christ upon this whole territory that we can see here. We're calling what they call the glory of God upon the people and upon our land, so we may have the restoration of our lives. So we may have a vanquishing by the glory of God of the coronavirus. And so that our people can move to a new life, living in the Easter joy of the risen Christ. This is why we're here. We bless all these valleys and all these counties we can see around us. We bless them with the Blessed Sacrament, this sign of the living Lord Jesus among us. And we want this, our Lord Jesus Christ, to pour out his healing power upon all that we can survey here from the whole world. Come, Lord Jesus, bring new life to the people. Bring us out of this darkness back into your light, Lord Jesus, source of all light, source of all healing and all hope and all joy. We ask you to pour out that love and healing upon the world that needs it so much.

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2: Here we target service. 21-22.
1: Spiritual warfare.
2: AOM clear, scene no
1: change. Stay ready so you don't have to get ready. Jesus 911.
3: And we are live, and today I have a very special guest, near and dear friend of mine, who's been a friend of mine for a long time. In fact, if I remember correctly, I had a little bit more hair back then than I do today. I had a little bit more. You got more hair than me. Been friends with my near and dear brother, our incredible guest today, Steve Ray, and we're going to be talking about all things Our Lady of Knock on a very special day today. And I want to tell you, brother, thank you for joining me here. It's been a bit of a minute, my friend. How have you been, and what have you been up to?
4: Well, we've been fine. We're celebrating 50 years of marriage coming up next month. And we've got 21 grandkids now, all delightful little kids that just love the Lord. And four of them are at Ave Maria University.
3: Wow.
4: And we have my grandson and his wife are the top of the Ave Maria Law School. Whoa. And we have two great-grandchildren. So if you want to feel old, William, just have two great-grandchildren and be married 50 years. But God's been good to us. We're healthy. We're looking forward to it. We're still leading pilgrimages. We just got back from Ireland with a full bus and Portugal, Spain, and France following Marian shrines there. We'll talk about all the apparitions kind of in general. Yeah. But yeah, I like to emphasize knock, at least towards the end. But we could talk about all what an apparition is and all.
3: Yeah.
4: What did I used to think about them as a Protestant, and it's kind of a summary of each one. But we got back from Lourdes and Fatima, and now we're leaving in 10 days for our St. Paul Mediterranean cruise. We're going to be following 10 biblical sites related to St. Paul, Ephesus, Corinth, Athens, Philippi, Thessalonica, all these places. And this is what we're excited about too, is in February, we're going back to the Holy Land and we're going to go to Jordan first. 5 days in Jordan, which is the other half of the Holy Land. It's the forgotten part of the Holy Land. So we're going to go to Jordan and our regular 8 days in Israel. And then we're going in June, we're going on a Rhine River cruise that we chartered the whole ship.

0: to look at them back when I was a Protestant. But yeah, set the scene for us. What happened at Knock, and why is, you know, why do we even, why is Our Lady of Knock important, and is it an approved Marian apparition?
1: Yes, I only take our groups to approved Marian apparitions. I avoid ones that are not. Sure. Simply because there's so many that are. Why, you know, why take groups of ones I don't know yet and that are controversial? So sure. we've been taking them to Our Lady of Champion, which is the only American approved apparition in Wisconsin. We've gone to Guadalupe, Pontmain, France, Our Lady of the Pillar in Spain, Miraculous Medal in Paris, La Salette in France, El Tatting in Germany. We've gone to a lot of them, but all of these are approved ones. But Knock is special. I won't go so much into all what happened there, but there was an apparition. And what makes this one unusual in two ways is, first of all, Mary doesn't speak. And the other one, she speaks. Right. But this one is not just a Marian apparition. My article, the title of it is Our Lady of Knock Was Not Alone. She brought a heavenly entourage with her. So that's something else that's different, because usually Mary just appears alone and she speaks.
0: Right.
1: And here she appeared to 15 people in a driving rain. They were coming to lock up the church in Knock, Ireland in the 1879. And they saw a light on the back of the church, on the gable side of the church. And the church's name was the Church of St. John the Baptist. Mm-hmm. But it was pouring down rain. And so she just looked over, but didn't do anything about it because she's got her head down, kind of pushing into the wind. Her job was to lock up the parish church. Then she went to help an older lady, Mary McCaughlin. And they then went over to look at it, and it was a bright light on the back of on this outside of the church. It was such a bright light, William, that a farmer a half a mile away thought the church was on fire. So he came to see what was going on. And this is in the middle of a storm. This was a driving wow. rainstorm, dark at night. And he thought he saw the church on fire. So he came over there, and a number of 15 people gathered there, and they prayed the rosary while they viewed this apparition, which is an apparition as a spiritual appearance.
0: Sure.
1: Simple, it's a spiritual appearance, something unearthly.
0: Right.
1: So, and what they saw was not just Mary, but they saw, I'm going to go from left to right, St. Joseph, very unusual. He did appear for a moment at Fatima during the big miracle, but he doesn't usually appear in apparitions. So there's Joseph, right. And then there's Mary with a crown on her head. Then there's St. John. St. John is very fascinating. We'll get into each one of these in particular. Wow. And then from St. John, as you're looking at the apparition, you go to the right, there is an altar with a lamb standing on it with a cross behind him and a whole host of angels flying around. And they said the angels were moving and flying, and that the images looked so real that the one lady went up to kiss the feet of Mary, and she went up, and then she came wow. back down. And Mary, her feet are not touching the ground. The others are standing like on a surface, but hers, you can see her little toes. She's kind of levitating. So that's what they saw. Joseph, Mary, John, a lamb, an altar, a cross, and angels. So when I went there the first time, I don't remember, it was maybe 20 years ago, Janet and I went there to prepare to take groups. So whenever we do this, we get drive through all the areas and we study them to make sure we got good hotels and restaurants and stuff too.
0: Right.
1: But I looked at this one and I said, this is very unusual. It is not like a normal Marian apparition, because Mary's not front and center. Normally Mary's front and center. She's there. She is the apparition. But this one is Mary's off to the side in a sense. So I sat there with my wife and looked at it. And then I, looking at that lamb, that was I said, oh my goodness, this is the whole book of Revelation.
0: Right.
1: This whole apparition is based on the book of Revelation. Revelation chapter 5, verses 5 through 8, I looked into heaven and I saw a lamb standing. And this is in front of the throne of God. I saw a lamb standing, yet though slain. My favorite, one of my favorite five paintings is the Adoration of the Lamb. You've probably seen

0: it.
1: Oh yeah,
0: it's on
1: oh, yeah.
0: an altarpiece in Van Eck by Van Eck in Ghent, Belgium. I went there to see it one time, even before I was a Catholic, just because wow. I was so impressed with. But I didn't realize the implications, William, that this was yeah. this was referring to the eternal event of the Eucharist. And then that painting, the lamb has his throat cut. It's actually a big sheep, and the blood's gushing out into a chalice. And that's Revelation chapter 5. And it just struck me, this is the lamb of Revelation chapter 5. But it's also, it's that, well, I'm going to get to the lamb later, because that's kind of the pinnacle of the whole thing. So let's go back and start with Joseph. Joseph is in a posture of prayer, very reverent. His head is down. He's not a young Joseph. He's an older Joseph, and he's at his head down, and his hands are folded in prayer, and he's looking over and towards the lamb and just worshiping. And that's unusual for having Joseph to show up, but very appropriate, because sure. he is the father of the lamb, in a sense, the stepfather of the lamb. And, you know, there's for St. Francis de Sales, John the 23rd, others have said that Joseph also was assumed into heaven, body right. and soul. Not yeah, church dogma. That. Yeah, mm-hmm. it's not church dogma. But in the document on the Assumption of Mary, he brings that up, that certainly Joseph was also taken into heaven. So this would be interesting, because Joseph is coming down from heaven now to be there with this entourage. I'm going to give you a little sneak preview. I view this as a pulling back the curtains of heaven and showing oh. you what's happening behind the scenes. This is high drama, by the way. Right. And you understand what's going on here, and you it's high drama if you see the action moving. So there's Joseph, who is the father of Jesus, and he is the one that gives Jesus the kingly role, because he was from the tribe of Judah, and therefore the lamb being adopted receives his kingliness, his from the royal crown, the royal. He's not just the lamb in the book of Revelation, he's also the lion of the tribe of Judah. What a contrast, a lamb and a lion. But that comes from Joseph, who is from the priest, the kingly line. Then you move over to Mary, and like I said, her little toes are hanging there. She's levitating. She's the only one that seems to be above the ground. And that assumes, no pun intended, her assumption.
1: I like that.
0: And I didn't think of that ahead of time. It just happened. So she is the one who has been assumed into heaven, and on her head is a crown. Well, where do we hear about Mary with a crown on her head? Revelation. The book yeah. of Revelation talks about her as the queen of heaven with a crown on her head of 12 stars. And she is there with her hands raised, in a, either in prayer or in also in worship and adoration here with the lamb standing there. And so then you have John. This is
1: let's leave the audience with a little bit of a cliffhanger there.
0: Oh, okay.
1: We're about right. to get to our first break, audience, but that's a great cliffhanger. Stick around, faithful. We got a whole lot more to come with a phenomenal Steve Ray. We'll be back in just a moment, audience.

0: Jesus said to the apostles in Luke chapter 10, "Whoever listens to you listens to me, and whoever rejects you rejects me." According to Saint Boniface, in her voyage across the ocean of this world, the church is like a great ship being pounded by the waves of life's different stresses. Our duty is not to abandon ship, but to keep her on course. May our Lord help us remain ever faithful to His church, to aid and defend her.
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0: And we are back, everybody. I've got an incredible guest today. And earlier, my near and dear brother, Cothel Ryan, thank you for your support, my friend. He said, connections, Pope Leo XIII formally granted a canonical coronation to the image of Our Lady of La Salette on the same day as the Knock apparition. And co, Mayo was also having a famine at the time. In 1846, La Salette warned of famine due to the breaking of the first three commandments. Ireland was going through one of the worst famines at the time. Did you know that? I didn't know that about the coronation of Our Lady of La Salette and the Knock apparition. Did you know that, brother?
1: No, not about that particular event, but we've been to La Salette as well.
0: You've been there as well.
1: Yeah. And the one at Knock was, it's now a international shrine. It was just national. Pope Francis went there, and yes. I'm not a fan of a lot of things he did, but anyway, I did like this, is that
0: you did like that he went there.
1: Yeah, he went there, but yeah. He also declared it not just a Marian shrine. He declared it a Marian and a Eucharistic shrine, which it is, and made it an international shrine. And declare is an Eucharistic shrine. Everybody had just referred to it as the Marian shrine. In fact, when I first started doing the research on this, everything was about how it was just a Marian shrine. But then now it's considered a Marian and a Eucharistic shrine. So this is why I liked it so much, because I'm sitting there looking at that thing and realizing this is from the Book of Revelation, and it gets more. We'll jump into this too, because then you come to John. And John is the nearest one to the altar, actually. He's the one that's closest to the altar. And he's dressed as a bishop. And Polycrates, a second century bishop, referred to him and said that John wore the bishop's mitre. Uh-huh. And a priestly bishop's mitre. So he's the a bishop, and he has a book in his hand. And then in his right hand, he's preaching. He is very aggressively preaching. So Joseph is in prayer. Mary is in adoration, but John's preaching. And in his hand, he wrote the book of Revelation, according to ancient tradition. But when I zoomed in on the book that's in his hand when I was there at Knock, there's actual words written in gold letters on the book in his hand at Knock. And I zoomed in on those, and it said the a lady crowned with the sun. So she's the queen mother. That's Revelation right out 12, of Revelation 12. And the other one is the lamb shall conquer, right out of Revelation. You know, this is something interesting that when I discovered it, I thought it was very interesting. Jesus is only referred to as lion once in the book of Revelation. You'd think that he's coming back and there's a war, he'd be the lion all over the place, but he's not. 30 times the number one title for Jesus in the book of Revelation is lamb.
0: Not 31 lying. Times.
1: 31 times, 30 times, 31. I keep getting mixed up with 30 or 33, but it's over 30 times that he is referred to as the Lamb. It's his number one title in the book of Revelation. And so when you look at this book in the hand, it says the woman, the queen of heaven, clothed the sun. And then underneath it, it says the Lamb will conquer, referring to the Lamb in the book of Revelation being Jesus. So now John, who was there with his head on Jesus's shoulder during the, and here he is, he's again at the lamb, at the sacrifice of the mass, the Passover lamb, right? He's again attending the lamb sacrifice. And what's interesting is that he is, it's a family reunion in a sense. I'll get to that in a minute. Let's go then to the lamb, because I skip over from John.
0: Yeah.
1: We discussed him. Now the lamb is so vulnerable. It just is like a meek little lamb on the altar, almost scared looking, very meek and mild, looking over at Mary and Joseph and John. He's standing on an altar, very specific altar. In the Hebrew, the word altar comes from the root word slaughter.
0: Yeah.
1: So the word altar comes from the word slaughter. It's a place of sacrifice. And what's right behind the lamb standing on the altar, coming, it's like it's coming right out of the back of the lamb, is the cross, which is also a place of slaughter. And you can't separate the cross and the altar. They're one and the same sacrifice. If you're at the foot of Calvary, you're at the altar. If you're at the altar, you're at the foot of Calvary. And the lamb is integral to both. The lamb is forever. I like to say that why do we as Catholics have the crucifix when we walk into the church with Jesus's body on it? Well, what does God see every morning when he wakes up and he wipes the sleep from his eyes? Give me my coffee. What's the first thing he sees? The lamb, the sacrifice, the blood coming out of his throat, his son as a sacrifice, as a Passover lamb. That's what God sees when he first wakes up in the morning. I'm being a little sarcastic, facetious right. here, but, yeah. but that's what God sees. And that's what we see when we walk into the Catholic Church, when we enter the door, there is what God sees, the Lamb of God on the cross dying, because the altar and the cross are the one and the same sacrifice. So there that's you correct. See this lamb on that cross. It looks like he's on the cross in a way, because the cross is right behind him. He's in front of it. And then there's angels all around swirling. And they said that they were moving and they were adoring the lamb. They're not adoring Mary and John and Joseph. They're adoring the lamb. They're not floating around Mary. They're floating around the lamb. And they said they look so real that they could touch them. And they are in the book of Revelation, tying back to that, where do we see angels mentioned 100 times? Angels and cherubim and the winged creatures. So again, right out of the book of Revelation, 100 times angels are around the throne, around the lamb. This is exactly what we see there. So this all comes from Revelation, and it's so fascinating. And John wrote Revelation according to ancient tradition. And John also penned the words. John the Baptist said them, and this was the church of St. John the Baptist. But John himself penned the words, "Behold the Lamb of God who takes away the sins of the world." And there's John looking at the Lamb who took away the sins of the world. Now, I see here, William, a three family reunions. Because first of all, you have the Holy Family, Mary and Joseph and Jesus, the Lamb.
0: Yeah.
1: And so there you have a family reunion. And they're, and it looks to me, you will keep up close, that Lamb is looking over at Mary and Joseph. And I think he's saying, this innocent little vulnerable Lamb, thank you, Mom and Dad, for taking good care of me. Thanks for raising me. Thanks for taking good care of me. And thanks for obeying the gospel.
0: Wow.
1: It just looks like the Lamb is saying that to them. And so here you have the Holy Family, Mary, Jesus, and Joseph, who lived together, 30 years, until Joseph died anyway. They lived together, and there's a family reunion here at Knock. There's another family reunion. What happened to Mary after Jesus died? At the foot of the cross, and here we're at the foot of the cross, Jesus said, the Lamb said to his mother, this is now John is your son, and John, this is now your mother. So we have another family reunion here. John and Mary moved in together. She would have moved to Capernaum and lived in an extended family. There would have been their father and their mother, and probably lived with James as well, because James was the brother. They all lived in extended family. This is all. So Mary would have been there with John and with James until he got his head cut off. Just think of the sorrow of Mary when her other adopted son, James, had his head cut off in Acts chapter 12.
0: Right.
1: But Zebedee, they're all living there together. But here you have that family reunion, John and Mary again, that the Lamb put in touch with each other at the foot of the cross, which is right there. Then I just find that fascinating, the whole thing there. The third family reunion going on there, William, I think is what this thing is all about. It's being pulled, the curtains of heaven are being pulled aside, and we're getting a glimpse into heaven. We're seeing the altar. We're seeing the entourage, Joseph, Mary, and John. We're, in a way, they're bringing the drama of heaven right down onto the stage there in Knock. And these 15 people are watching this heavenly drama take place right in front of their eyes. And it is we're not invited to join the Holy Family necessarily, because that was their family. We're not in,
0: sure.
1: Mary is our mother. So in a sense, John and Mary together, we're enjoying that. But We have been invited to the marriage supper of the Lamb because we're now part of that family. We've been adopted children of God. We're Mary's sons and daughters. We're Jesus's brother. John is now our brother as well. And so we are just, in a way, you're stepping right into this heavenly family gathered around the meal. And so there's the three family reunions I see at Knock. This is why it's my favorite apparition. I find it very intriguing.
0: That's amazing. What do you think? And the brother Cothel Ryan asks, what do you think of Revelation 8:1 and the Knock apparition? And I looked up Revelation 8. When he opened the seventh seal, there was silence in heaven. You think there's any correlation there at all?
1: Well, I don't know, because there's other places where it's not silent, but silent apparition.
0: Yeah, right.
1: This was a silent apparition. Nobody spoke.
0: Sure.
1: It was a silent apparition. Yeah. I think if I were to meditate on this more and more and read through the book of Revelation with this more, you know, with this picture in front of me, there's probably more. But those are the things that I really appreciate about it. And it's all white in the church, except the only thing is different is the gold crown of Mary. And she is the queen of heaven. And there's her son on the altar. Mary is at the foot of the cross again, watching her son become the sacrifice. I mean, this is an eternal sacrifice. That's why, and I know you probably did this when you're near Protestant days too, is you'd ask a Catholic, because I always knew the trick questions. Well, I would say, do you believe that this is a sacrifice on the altar in the Catholic Church? Do you believe it's a sacrifice of Christ? And the Catholic would, I said, well, do you or don't you? They knew it was a trick question, so they were hesitant to answer. And then they'd say, yes, it's a sacrifice, the holy sacrifice of the Mass. And I'll say, why? You know why you believe that? Because you don't read your Bibles. Yeah. Because the Bible says that Jesus was crucified once and for all. Four times it says, once and for all, he was crucified for the sins of the world. And you Catholics keep offering him over and over and over and over again on a sacrifice. So how does that play out then? How do we as Catholics say it's not another sacrifice of Christ? And the way I describe it in my talk, Defending the Eucharist, is because I remember sitting at the first Mass I ever went to, and I saw all of this. It was like God opened my eyes to see it. I remembered that in Revelation 13, 8.
0: We got to leave him with that cliffhanger. Uh-oh. That's a great cliffhanger, though. An amazing one. Audience, stick around. We're back in just a few moments. But that's a cliffhanger for me, too, that I can't wait to hear about. Audience, we'll be back in just a moment. We've got the magnificent Steve Ray with us. Stick around. Back in just a moment.

0: Hey, Terry Rodriguez. I'm a monthly donor here in Phoenix, Arizona. Retired Phoenix cop. And I've met Jesse before. And I just want to tell you, you guys were on fire yesterday on the Terry and Jesse show. You guys were on fire. I went to bed thinking, man, what an unwinnable war. But when I got up, I listened to you guys. You know, you guys are doing good work, man, doing God's work. And keep doing it. I know it gets exhausting sometimes, but there's people out here that really need the inspiration and the evangelization that you guys are giving us. So my best to you. And I'm Eddie Rodriguez. And I'm a monthly donor and proud of it.
1: Welcome, Daniel. You're on the line. What's on your mind, brother?
2: 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I just wanted to share a testimony about Virgin Most Powerful Radio. I had a buddy at work who, you know, he's a lukewarm Catholic guy, and I wanted him to start listening to the Terry and Jesse show, so I kept telling him to download the app, and he kept putting me off. So one day, I grabbed his phone, and I downloaded the app for him. I went on vacation, and you know, I kept telling him to listen to it. He was kind of put me off. I came back from vacation. He comes to my cubicle, and he says to me, "Hey, man, I've been listening to Terry and Jesse's show, and it's great." And it's made a big impact in his life. The guy, he's going to weekly adoration a couple times a week. He goes to the Mass in the morning. Mm-hmm. He's an on-fire Catholic, and he promotes the Terry and Jesse show and the Virgin Most Powerful Radio.
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0: And we are back, audience. There's a little bit of a cliffhanger, a big time cliffhanger, right before we went to the break. You were unveiling Revelation 13. Take it away, brother.
1: Just to reset the stage, is this Jesus being crucified over and over again on the altar or not? And I remember when I sat at the first mass that we went to, my wife and I, it was the first time we ever entered a Catholic church or met a Catholic priest in our life, January 1st, 1994. And I remember my mom had made me memorize Bible verses. She gave me 50 cents to memorize them. And from the King James Version, I remember, Revelation 13:8, behold, and the Lamb who was crucified before the foundations of the world. So Jesus was crucified before the foundations of the world. Now, the Catholic translations don't translate it that way, but the two books, the two translations we use, the King James and the NIV, say that Jesus Christ was crucified before the foundations of the world. And I said to myself, well, if he was crucified once and for all in Jerusalem 2,000 years ago, how could he have been crucified before the foundations of the world? That's way past. And then I remember 1 John chapter 2, verse 2. It says that he is our sacrifice. If you sin, go to the Father. He, Jesus Christ, is your sacrifice. It didn't say he was in the past. He is today, and tomorrow he will be. Tomorrow is present tense, my sacrifice. And then Revelation chapter 5, which we already talked about, in the future, John looks and sees him as a sacrifice, a lamb with blood gushing from his throat in front of the throne of God. So you got past, present, and future, Jesus crucified. And I said, all of a sudden, I realized it's like a big, that sacrifice of Christ is an eternal event in God's mind. It's an eternal event. He does not stuck in time and space, but we are. And the universe is like a big bubble. Space and time, we're stuck in there. We have to go places, move places, and we can only be in one place at once. And at one point in time, Jesus, God himself, came bloop, down into that bubble. He walked around for 33 years, was crucified, died, and was buried one time, once, only once, in space and time. But then he went bloop, back out of space and time, back into heaven, and there he is, viewed always forever in God's eyes as an eternal sacrifice. What happens at the Mass? It's not another sacrifice. That one eternal sacrifice comes back into the bubble again for us at that moment because we need it. And so this is what I realized. It's like the sun, William, because the sun, the ancient people used to think that the sun would rise and it was born and then it would die. And then a new sun would come up in the morning and it would die. Then we got in the space shuttle and we said, guess what? The sun doesn't die. The sun is eternal. It's only because we are stuck on the earth spinning around. It looks like it's dying, but it's always there. And in the morning, it represents itself, not a new sun, but the one eternal sun represents itself to us. And the S-O-N does the same thing. That eternal sacrifice represents itself in space and time for us. So yes, he was crucified once and for all in space and time, but God is outside of space and time, and that sacrifice is an eternal event.
0: Wow.
1: That was, do you see that at Knock? You can see that right at Knock. You see that whole thing right before your eyes.
0: So that's probably part of the reason why that's your favorite apparition. It is so jam-packed with theology, isn't it?
1: It is, and it's so biblical. I know that if I dug in more and more, I'd pull more and more out of the biblical aspects of it. But yes, I love it because of that. You know, in the old days, before I was a Protestant, I try to think back, what would my dad have said? What would we have said in our fundamentalist Baptist days? I would have said that it was probably these Marian apparitions are a trick of the devil. Yeah. The devil performs these things because he has power. He can do things like that. And it says in 2 Corinthians that the angel, even the Satan appears as an angel of light. So he does this to trick Catholics into staying loyal to the system of Rome.
0: Right.
1: He tricks them into that and keeps them bound into that, wrapped up in that whole system of Rome, and keeps them deceived. But what I realize is that there are all kinds of things like this going on in the world that I was totally aware of. Incorrupt bodies, that's scientifically proved. I never heard of an incorrupt body. Nobody was incorrupt in my Baptist church. Eucharistic miracles or blood drips. We were just at Santarém in Portugal and saw one just a couple of weeks ago. I've seen all of these all over the place. The Holy Face, you talked about that. Go to Montepello, yes. And you see the Holy Face right on muscle silk. Unexplained image. No, you could see right through it, but you, there's no paint or ink. I think that God does these kind of things for us towards the end of time, William, because he knows that a picture speaks better than 1,000 words. And he gives us apparitions of Mary. He gives us the image of the Shroud of Turin, which I took a group to see twice when it was out. I always tell people, when you look at that, that is God's love letter for you, written in his own blood. And it's a visible image because we like to see things. We people today, we love TV, we love movies, we want to see everything. And there it is, the image of face, cloth of Christ, Mary and the tilma in Guadalupe. To stand there and see that cactus should have disintegrated in 50 years. And now that cactus cloth, the tilma, 500 years later, it's still in perfect shape. No ink on there. Nobody can figure out how that image got there. This is, God does these kind of things for us. So that we, not to keep us enslaved to Rome, but to show us the truth of the Catholic Church, so that we can see all the glories of what God has done in his people and for us, so that we can see it, we can smell it, we can hear it, we can touch it. It's true.
0: Yeah. That's incredible. I love the way you laid that out, the in-depth theology that's, you know, overflowing from this, really. And when I was Protestant as well, every time I would read about a Marian apparition or a Eucharistic miracle, the trick of the devil.
1: Yeah.
0: When you see so many people being brought to Christ, well, that's not a very good trick of the devil then, if so many people are being drawn to Jesus and being drawn to worship God. Pretty bad trick then, wouldn't you say there, brother?
1: And let's look at Guadalupe. There was infant sacrifice going on there, human sacrifice. When they dedicated their temple 500 years ago, and this isn't somewhere in prehistoric times on the other side of the world. This is in our hemisphere, just south of us in Mexico, and only 500 years away. And they, when they built their temple where the cathedral is now in Mexico City, they sacrificed 80,600 human beings to dedicate that temple. The blood flowed down the name of their God was the lover of hearts and the drinker of blood. And they ate the hearts of these humans and they drank their blood. And this is how they celebrated the temple. And they said that at probably 1 out of 5 infants was used as a sacrifice, 1 out of 5 babies. So now comes Mary to a little guy named Juan Diego, who probably is illiterate, an Aztec Indian, who this is part of their religion and their cultish practice. And she converts 8 million Aztecs and Mexicans in a very short time, in just a year, 2 or 3, converted 8 million of them. They gave up the human sacrifices. They gave up infant sacrifices, eating blood and drinking hearts. And when I'm down there, I tell people that this is the way that it was presented, is you people have human sacrifices, eating blood and drinking, eating the heart and drinking the blood, the flesh. But you've got it right in the sense that we do have sacrifice. We need a human sacrifice, but it's been done once and for all. Is God himself came down and became a man, and he was sacrificed, and we eat his flesh and blood. And this is the way. You have got some of the truth, but you've twisted and perverted and made it evil. But this is the way it's been done properly. And we'd invite you to become Christians and have the picture properly and respect humanity and thank Jesus for being a man to come down and do that for us and to give us his body and blood to eat. So there's a lot to learn from these apparitions. Right when we lost 8 million in Europe to the Protestant deformation, back 8 million in Mexico.
0: And that's correct, to the Protestant Reformation, and we got so many back. That is, wow. That every time I've looked at that particular factoid, I've always been blown away. Our Lady of Guadalupe is just amazing, amazing. We have so many incredible Marian apparitions that really, really do point to the beauty, the incredible beauty of our faith. Now, the brother St. Francis Babito said earlier, now I know maybe you don't remember off the top of your head, but he was saying, I'm still thinking about the pre-purification of Mary. Off the top of your head, do you remember that? I can comment on that briefly if you don't remember.
1: Meaning the Immaculate Conception.
0: There you go. Yeah, pretty much. But he's in particular, the way the fathers spoke of the pre-purification of Mary in terms of her being all immaculate. And then, and then in terms of in the Bible, when it speaks of the purification of Mary, it's not only Mary, it's Mary and the child Jesus.
1: Yes. And normally it's just the woman.
0: There you go. Exactly. Yep. It normally is just the woman. In the Greek, it's in the plural. The there is in the plural there. So it's very clearly a ritual observance they're undergoing. Because if people want to say, well, Mary needed to undergo purification for sin, well, you got a big problem. Because then what are you going to say with Jesus, right, brother?
1: You got a big problem. And if I remember correctly, it could even include Joseph.
0: It could. Some people argue
1: because
0: that.
1: Because it was plural.
0: Yeah, some people argue that, but the fact of the matter is, whether it does or whether it did or didn't, it includes Jesus, and nobody's going to argue he was sinful. Nobody was on planet Earth, you know.
1: And the whole name, I know that you are a master at this, but when the angel says "Hail Kedhare Tomine," that word is so packed. It means one who was made full of grace in the past and remains in that state today. And there's also, that's the Immaculate Conception in seed form, if I ever heard it.
0: You're correct. And the most ancient understanding throughout the patristic period is indeed that is referring to Mary being all immaculate, all holy. So yeah, that's a great point. One thing that I will say, and I'm looking at my clock, we're about to hit our final break. So I don't want us to get caught and you get, there you go. There it is. So we are going to be back in just a moment. There's more to talk about of Our Lady of Knock. If you, the audience, have questions about any other Marian apparitions or anything about Our Lady of Knock, now is your time to send your questions in. We're with the tremendous Steve Ray, and we'll be back in just a moment.

0: 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God
1: bless
0: you.
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0: And we are back, and I've got my incredible guest. Man, not just a guest. I have a lot of guests in the show that join me, but he's a very dear friend. He's been my friend for a long time, since I've been doing this. Probably, I don't know, maybe lost count. Been doing
1: I
0: it
1: think
0: for
1: it's
0: a minute,
1: over 25 years we've known
0: it sure
1: each other
0: has.
1: And been friends, yeah.
0: It sure
1: Didn't
0: has.
1: Didn't I give you a recorder or something for you to record your talks?
0: You were the first person ever to give me a recorder. And I remember back in the day when there were little recorders, I could record my talks and my live in-person debates. I'm shocked you remember that. That was an age ago.
1: Yeah. I thought if anybody deserved it, you did. I'm still going
0: to
1: get you.
0: The world to me.
1: I'm going to get you to the Holy Land with me someday too.
0: By the grace of the Lord. Now, I'll tell you one thing. You know the Bible really, really, really well. And you know, actually, before we get there, I got to say, people in the audience, a lot of people are saying, man, Steve, you ain't 72. You look so young. Praise the Lord. I got to ask you, you made a comment. You don't like touching, you know, table sugar or anything. I'm with you there. I got to just ask you, because the audience know me so well here. Do you like Diet Coke? Do you drink Diet Soda at all?
1: My wife does Diet Coke.
0: Heavenly Woman
1: Coke Zero, but we don't drink it much. I don't drink it much. Once in a while I do, but mainly I have things like this. This is LaCroix. It's bubbly water. There's nothing
0: like
1: in it.
0: Water.
1: It's just mineral bubbles. I love bubbles. I love beer. I mean, beer is nothing on a hot day like those first two swallows of a good beer. They bubble all the way down. But we don't even have sugar in our house. The only sugar we have is in the garage. I use it to feed the hummingbirds. But there's no sugar in our house. We don't have white bread. We don't have any processed foods. You know, we try to eat really good. And so we try to do as good as we can.
0: Yeah. Now, here's the one thing that I just want to, and you can take this wherever you want. Our Lady of Knock, I've noticed this for virtually all Marian apparitions. Would it be proper to say it's very Christocentric?
1: This one is all the apparitions are
0: right.
1: Even when it's Mary is the center of it, because like in her last words recorded in scripture, she said to the servants, do whatever he tells you. It's at a wedding feast. So it's the wedding guests like us. And she said to them, do whatever he tells you. I love that scene, by the way. I think she did it with tears in her eyes, because when she said that, she said goodbye to her son. She knew that she had just started the clock ticking down to his crucifixion. But she went in and said, because the men and women are separate during weddings in the Middle East. So she went over into the men's section. She caught his eye and she says, come here, son, come here. They don't have any wine. That's the last thing she said to him. He argued with her, said, Mom, and she just turned around and said, do whatever he tells you, and walked away. And Jesus did whatever she told him. And, you know, I really don't like the song, Gentle Woman, you know, all that. It's kind of syrupy.
0: Yeah.
1: It really should sing, Tough Jewish Mother. that's what she really was. But yes, Mary is always saying, do whatever he tells you. And all the Marian apparitions have a same theme to them, is pray the rosary, make reparations for sin and for the blasphemies against my son in the Eucharist, and listen to him and follow him. It's not, look it, I'm the queen, aren't I beautiful? It's always about her son. And this is exactly what's happening at Knock. She is looking up to heaven, thanking God for her son. And it's really, if you want to look at what's centric, the lamb is what's central at Knock. Because when you look there, the lamb is the center of the show, so to speak. Yeah. And so, but it's very Christocentric. Everything Mary does is Christocentric. In fact, even all the Marian dogmas and doctrines, as you know, are to help protect and declare who her son is. When she's the Theotokos, it's not about her. If you say Theotokos, you're saying her son is human because it's her son, but he's the son of God, so he's God. So
0: God-bearer.
1: So when you say Theotokos, you're saying he's 100% God and 100% man. So that definition is not so much about her as it is about her son.
0: Oh, yeah. There's no doubt about that. The brother Cothel Ryan, God bless you, my friend, says, Steve, you should look at the apparitions of Mount Mellery. And maybe he has. We'll let him give his thoughts. Ireland, 1985. My mam was one of thousands of the eyewitnesses. Have you heard of that one?
1: Yes, and I haven't researched it yet, but Mount Mellary in Ireland has, it was defunct. All the monks moved out because they couldn't keep it up. It's a huge, massive place, and it was in decay and empty. My son works for Ave Maria University. Ave Maria University made a deal with those monks over there, and they have taken over Mellary, Mount Mellary Abbey. They've renovated it, and there are 900 students there now. In the first semester, it is now it's an offsite satellite campus of Ave Maria University. And my grandson, Sam, is there right now at Mount Mellary, studying there with 100 students. And two weeks ago, they had the opening mass. A year ago, they had their last mass. And they said, Lord, we close this place down. We hope someday you'll do something with it. A year later, my son was there helping everybody arrange the mass. They had 1,000 local people that came. And the bishop gave a knockout home run homily. And Mount Mellary is back. But I heard about that. My son would know all about that apparition. And I did hear about it, but I didn't look into it yet.
0: Wow, that's amazing there. Cothell, who's, by the way, his mother briefly appeared in the show and spoke, I think about a month and a half or so back. I would love to do a show with her, Cothell. You know, let her know I would. But to be one of the ones that was one of the eyewitnesses, that's incredible. So you haven't done a deep dive into that, but you know pretty much a little bit of it, though.
1: Yeah, and we went to visit Mount Mellary 2 months ago. My wife and I went, and we had a monk take us. He was he's from Dublin. I gave talks at his abbey 2 months ago, and he drove us down to Mount Mellary.
0: How do you like Ireland? How do you like it?
1: Oh, I love Ireland. Wow. I just love Ireland. I'm a quarter Irish, but the people are so lovely and friendly, and you can

0: 100%. I'm with you 1,000%. We got about, I want to say about 3 minutes or so before we wrap it up. I want to give you, but first off, I want to say it's been great to have you back here.
1: Oh, thanks. I've enjoyed being back. Let's do it again.
0: We're going to do it again. And we got to talk about your stuff in Genesis, a lot of stuff you've done. And I want to give you a chance to promote anything you want to promote. Now is your time. But before we get there, just a brief, because I saw in the chat earlier, just a brief thought. Older or younger St. Joseph?
1: The church doesn't say one way or another. I think that the arguments for the young Joseph are very lame.
0: Okay, I so think you go older St. Joseph.
1: I think that is the earliest tradition that he was older. It's what the Eastern church still believes that he's older to this day. It's only the Western church.
0: You use the word lame, man. People are going to come at you.
1: That's okay. I'm writing an article right now called The Privileges of Getting Old. And one of them is I don't work for anybody. I consider myself retired and I can say what I want to say.
0: That's the beauty of it, man.
1: I don't care anymore. I can say what I want to say. What I mean by lame is some of the books that are written about it say, could an old man really go with Joseph to Jesus, to Egypt and back? He'd be falling asleep on him. Are you kidding? Moses went to Egypt and back. Yeah. Moses was 120 when he was leading all of the Israelites out of Egypt. And it said that his eyesight was not dimmed nor his strength abated. It's giving an insult to older guys. Some of the greatest things that have ever been done by older men. And to say that Joseph was a toddling old man, he could never have been a good father for Jesus. I think an older man is a much better. He's got the wisdom. He's got the knowledge and respect. The white hair, the Bible said, is a sign of wisdom and age. So and the Proto-Evangelium of James, which is where we get the names Joachim and Anna, and that Mary was presented in the temple. All of those present him as older. All of the classic artwork shows him as older. And there's a really good chapter in Father Dwight Longenecker's book about the relationship between Jesus, between Joseph and Mary, that he was kind of like a caretaker uncle, even who her parents were old when she was born. So she was probably, when she came out of the temple, she was an orphan and the family brought her in and Joseph took her in. And it also quite easily explains the brothers of our Lord as well.
0: Right. So yeah. No doubt. They both have ancient tradition. And I don't think you can come to a conclusion biblically either which way. No. And the church allows you to hold either position.
1: Yep,
0: so
1: it does.
0: There's no problem with that at all. I want to give you a chance.
1: Are you a young Joseph?
0: I kind of waffle in between. I don't really have any particular position. What do I kind of lean towards? I kind of lean towards an older St. Joseph. But then, St. Jerome promoted the younger Joseph, but, you know, the preponderance of the earliest writings, we're going to have an older Joseph. You know, I really have not really taken a position either which way. I'm good with it.
1: It's not a hill I'm willing to die on.
0: And to be honest, people may not like hearing this, but I have a way heavier emphasis on Mariology than Josephology.
1: Yeah.
0: So I just really haven't thought about it. But audience, we're going to have the tremendous Steve Ray back on again soon. Let us know down below. Did you love it? Did you have a great time? We got to have him on to talk about St. Joseph as well. Thank you so much, my friend. God bless you.
1: Thank you. Bye-bye.

0: St. Faustina's Prayer for Priests. O my Jesus, I beg thee on behalf of the whole Church, grant it love and the light of thy Spirit, and give power to the words of priests, so that hardened hearts might be brought to repentance and return to thee, O Lord. Lord, give us holy priests. Thou thyself maintain them in holiness. O divine and great High Priest, may the power of thy mercy accompany them everywhere, and protect them from the devil's traps and snares, which are continually being set for the souls of priests. May the power of thy mercy, O Lord, shatter and bring to naught all that might tarnish the sanctity of priests. For thou canst do all things. Amen. Virgin most powerful, pray for us.
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0: Welcome to the Truth and Justice Show. It's Wednesday. I'm always pumped up about talking to people about Jesus Christ. But when Father Murr comes on Wednesdays, he really fires me up because I know this man loves Jesus Christ and the church and that he's willing to lay his life down because he's done that just in his priesthood. So Father Murr, welcome to the show on Wednesday again.
1: Terry, thank you very much for having me. And you're absolutely correct. If God gives me another chance before I naturally die to give my life for the church, I would love to give my life directly for the Holy Eucharist.
0: Oh, yeah.
1: I would love to do that. But anyway, he wants me, I'm his.
0: You're doing it, and that's what you're doing. Father, I wanted to share with our listeners, well, we're going to get to the gospel, but I just want them to think about this. Because as a layman, and you're a priest, we have a different perspective, something about the blessings that God has given to us in the church and using those for the good of the church. And I just was stunned when I did a little research on how much funding we've lost because of immorality in the church, meaning the sexual abuse problems. And in America, I'm only talking about America, we're 6% of the Catholic Church, okay? But we've spent $5 billion on settlements in the Catholic Church in America. My diocese, where I'm sitting, Los Angeles, it's the biggest one, but we've paid out $1.5 billion. What is that, like 23%? But we're not 23%. So here's the point I'm making. We'll get to the gospel. The point I'm making is what we could have used, what could have done with that money if we didn't have to pay out lawsuits in helping the poor, introducing people to the personal Christ.
1: I'll tell you what I could have done with it.
0: Tell
1: and you
0: me,
1: know
0: Father.
1: Darn well what you could have done with it.
0: Yeah, it's funny. The point
1: more evangelization.
0: Yeah, exactly. But that's the point. That's why I think it's reasonable for me as a layman and as a priest too to say, now, hold on a minute. We're in a crisis. And then we have certain people in the church are saying, crisis? What crisis? Everything's great. And they don't see it that way, but we're going to get into that. I just wanted people to understand we're talking about $5 billion paid out in the last 25 years that came from our donation money. And I'm not happy about that. And in LA, $1.5 billion. So it's a concern I have. And that's why I think it's reasonable for us to call the clergy, as canon law says. We have a right to tell them our needs. Well, my need is be reasonable, be holy, live the Catholic faith, the deposit of faith. Let's be not, let's be, un-

0: be grand.
1: Jesus said to his disciples, take care not to perform righteous deeds in order that people may see them. Otherwise, you will have no recompense from your heavenly Father. When you give alms, do not blow a trumpet before you, as the hypocrites do in the synagogues and in the streets, to win the praise of others. Amen, I say to you, they have received their reward already. But when you give alms, do not let your left hand know what your right hand is doing, so that your almsgiving may be in secret, and your Father who sees in secret will repay you. When you pray, do not be like the hypocrites who love to stand and pray in the synagogues and on the street corners so that others may see them. Amen, I say to you, they have received their reward. But when you pray, go into your inner room, close the door, and pray to your Father in secret, and your Father who sees in secret will repay you. When you fast, do not look gloomy like the hypocrites. They neglect their appearance so that they may appear to others to be fasting. Amen, I say to you, they have received their reward. But when you fast, anoint your head and wash your face so that you may not appear to others to be fasting, except to your Father who is hidden, and your Father who sees what is hidden will repay you. The Gospel of the Lord.
0: Praise to you, praise. Lord Jesus Christ.
1: Well, what always strikes me in this gospel, Terry, and you've heard it 1,000
0: sure.
1: times, so have I.
0: Yeah,
1: is you've already received your reward. I remember when people, I mean, this was common. This was common. People would perform acts of charity in secret.
0: Yeah.
1: They wouldn't say anything.
0: Right.
1: They would give money to this, or they would go visit someone. This was their form of charity.
0: Yep.
1: And I remember. I'll never forget. This is one example. Just one example. My great grandmother, Levina Letourneau. Letourneau. She was very good friends of a priest from St. Paul, Monsignor Durand. You probably don't know him, but he was very famous there. Very pious, wonderful man. And she used to sew all of the vestments.
0: Wow.
1: Do any repair on the vestments for him. And one time she was playing cards. In my family, that part of the family, my mother's side of the family, playing cards was part of our Catholic religion.
0: Okay.
1: It just was. Every night at 5:30, people would descend upon her home, her children, her brothers, her sisters. And there was always a card game going, and it was so much fun. It was so much fun to listen to the stories and all. But my great grandmother was there, and she made mention that a particular vestment was giving her trouble. And then she caught herself and stopped short of saying that.
0: Yeah.
1: She said, well, there goes my reward.
0: Yep, I can believe
1: that. There goes my reward. I've already taken you, just by sharing it with you, I've received that reward. I didn't want to. I didn't want to receive it this way. I wanted to receive it in heaven through grace. But this is the thing. What we're doing should be done privately, because we're doing it for the love of God.
0: Amen.
1: We're not doing it for anything else. And if we get praise and recognition by people, this was always something that bothered me, Terry. I don't know about
0: Tell
1: you.
0: Me. Yeah.
1: In the back of most churches, there were plaques of thank you, Mr. So-and-so and Mrs. So-and-so for $50,000. Thank you, this one for that. A friend of mine, a great friend of mine, who helped me build the orphanage in Mexico, Vincent W. Griffo, Wall Street guy, big. He gave, I'm not going to say the amount of money.
0: Significant amount. For the restoration,
1: I don't know what they restored, of the cathedral on Long Island, St. Agnes Cathedral. And he went by to look at the plaque thing, and his name was there. And he called the Monsignor. He said, I told you explicitly not to put my name there. Please take it off. But you were the biggest contributor. He said, I don't care. You know that, and I wish you wouldn't tell that to anybody.
0: Yep.
1: I know that, and I'm not going to say anything to anybody. It takes away my reward. That's not what I gave it to. I didn't give it for praise of everybody else.
0: Right.
1: We've forgotten that. And the church plays that game with people.
0: Yep.
1: They give testimonial dinners and this and the other thing to praise so-and-so for giving $1 million for this one. That's not the way to do it. No. I mean, we'll do it. We'll do it if that's the only way we can get $1 million to help the cause. But that's not the way Christ wanted it done.
0: That's right.
1: That's all.
0: Well said. Let's bring the smartest guy into the room right now, Archbishop Sheen. Full Sheen ahead. All right, here it is. Bishop Sheen says this. There's no sense in saying anything is wrong unless we know what is right. Now, Father, I read that this morning, and I thought about that, you know, where we have people in the church right now who say all are welcomed except your traditional Latin Mass people.
1: Oh, you and I aren't welcome, and
0: no,
1: you know that.
0: No, and I know that, and I'm going to share a couple stories because of that. But here's the point. If we can't say what is right, for example, chastity is the right way to go when marriage, whether you're a priest, whether you're a layman, whether you're not married, you still, everybody gets called a chaste life. Well, what do you mean? That's just an ideal. No. This is what our faith teaches. And what happens is that when you are really clear about what you're teaching on the faith, and I'll just give one quick example. I used to teach the Baltimore Catechism in a high school class in the 1970s. And when the administrator, who was the DRE, found out I was teaching kids the Baltimore Catechism, I mean, wow, they unloaded on me. How dare you say, do that? That's pre-Vatican II. And I wasn't very smart to say, well, is the Bible okay? Because that's pre-Vatican II. That's what I would have said today.
1: The Bible is also pre-Vatican II.
0: Yeah. But I didn't say that. I was just stunned. But here's the point I'm making, folks. We got to go back to clarity with charity. And clarity is charity. So that's what we do here at VMPR is teach people the faith so they know it and so they can live it. This idea of compromise, it's not the way to go. And there's a young man who in 1981, he graduated from West Point, the military academy, and he had an experience with the Latin Mass. And it converted him to live heroically for Jesus Christ. Wait till you hear what he tried to do. It's now a book. Yep, stay with us, family. You're listening to the Truth and Justice Show with Father Charles Murr on Virgin Most Powerful Radio. We'll be right back.

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1: 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And it's really helped me even, you know, grow so much deeper in my faith as a young man and discern the priesthood and have a love for Jesus Christ. And this is so seen on the Terry and Jesse show on Virgin Most Powerful, the unsugar-coated, clear truth of our Catholic faith that is so lacking today. It's almost like the Terry and Jesse show. It's the orange juice Catholicism, and it's filling things up. I just need to give them a shout-out, my praise. I'm just so appreciative. It's just really helped me, and I know, people want to hear this. It inspires me to want to speak it, and it inspires me to even go as far as discerning the priesthood to think I should speak this. We need to stand up for our beautiful faith. This is the unsugar-coated beauty, and this is just what I've seen on the Terry and Jesse show. I encourage listeners to start donating and support this cause. It has just truly really impacted my life, and all I just want to give is some praise to it.
0: 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California's laws for the family are really bad. 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For example, if your son wants to change his sex and you don't want that to happen, the school can take your child away from you. Yes, that's how bad it is, folks. That's why I'm encouraging you to go to realestateforlife.org. 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Welcome back to the Truth and Justice Show. During the break, someone asked me, who was that, you know, that was so upset with you teaching the Baltimore Catechism? I won't say his name, but here's the good news about it. Oh, I'd say about 50 years later, because that was he passed away at age 100, I used to visit that man at the rest home because I befriended him all these years, even though we disagreed theologically, because people don't care how much you know till they know how much you care. And here's what happened. 2 years before he died, he gave me his entire library, which was about 40 boxes of books. So I had the good pleasure, Father Murr, of taking the heretical books and burning them. And to me, it gave me great satisfaction.
2: Did you find a copy of the Baltimore Catechism?
0: No,
2: somewhere?
0: Of course not. No. But what I found, a lot of Matthew Fox and Raymond.
2: Matthew Fox.
0: Yeah.
2: Is he still alive?
0: No, but he wrote The Cosmic Christ, which was New Age.
2: Yes.
0: You know, I kept them for a little while because I haven't seen these books in a long time. But then I thought, well, I better burn them because something might happen and get into the wrong hands.
2: Somebody might read them and lose the faith.
0: But here's the point I'm making. God has a sense of humor because he let me stay in friends with these folks. And in his elderly years, he thought, that I would, make use of those books, which I did. I burned them. Okay. Now, let's get to this.
2: Well, you made good use of them.
0: Yeah, I thought so. You know what, Father? To be honest with you, I had no qualms about destroying those books because I knew they were really heretical.
2: Neither would I.
0: Yeah, just destroy them. I thought it was a blessing that, but it was, again, the key is even with people I disagree with, my love for God never got to a point where I would say, I'm not going to talk to these people. I still would chat with him. He would come to the daily mass. You just can't shut people off, even when people you disagree with. And I think that's been my charism, whether they're active homosexuals. I have friends that are active homosexuals. Yeah. They know where they, I tell them, come on, man, live a chaste life, dude. I want to see you in heaven. You know, what's wrong with, in other words,
2: you remind me of St. Teresa of Lisieux.
0: Yeah.
2: When she died, I don't know if I guess the Carmelite sisters do sort of a last testament.
0: Oh,
2: a will, right, of some sort. But anyway, no. She kept a journal.
0: When she died,
2: the community started to read her journal.
0: Yeah.
2: And there was one sister who was, when they came to her, there was mention of her in the journal.
0: Yes.
2: She was floored, absolutely floored, because St. Teresa said how difficult it was to even be in her presence.
0: Yes, I read that.
2: The sister. And this sister was convinced that Teresa was her best friend.
0: Awesome. What a great story. I love that story.
2: I mean, this is Christian charity.
0: Yeah, it is. It is.
2: This is Christian. It's not fake. It's real.
0: Yeah.
2: It's beautiful.
0: No, that's what we have to do. Father, this is an article I read, The Memoir of a Battle to Bring the Latin Mass to the Military. David Sooner,
2: yes.
0: He's a graduate of West Point from 1981, so he's just a little younger than I am, probably by about 6 years. He loved the Army, worked to be a model soldier. He had his career path, brought him in contact for the first time as a young military guy for the traditional Latin Mass. So it changed him forever. He said, naturally, I wanted to share that great, good experience with other soldiers. So he began to petition for the traditional Latin Mass to be offered on bases where he served in accordance with the policy of John Paul II's letter back in, 88? Now, he watched in disbelief as chaplains of every level and several bishops over the course of 6 years made every effort to thwart his efforts, stopping at nothing. And he's just like, what? What are they so upset about? And he wrote these memoirs. And now it's in a book called Rights and Wrongs. But, rights, not R-I, it's R-I-T-E-S, Rights and Wrongs.
2: Good.
0: So I thought that was clever, his title. And it's published, so you can get it on Amazon. But he said this, 97% of the Catholic chaplains at the time allowed the chapels to be used for Protestant praise and worship services. And even...
2: Sure, that's no problem.
0: Yeah, even Wicca, pagan ceremonies... could come in.
2: And Muslims.
0: Yes.
2: Sure, it's fine. Sure.
0: But it was the TLM.
2: Everything except the Latin Mass. Isn't that something?
0: Well, no, it's just ironic now. And so what happened is he brought this up to some secular papers, and even the secular papers thought this was strange. What? Why are they doing this? So eventually it reached the floor of Congress in Washington, D.C. Good for him. Now, this story is ended up getting into a book. And
2: what happened? Just a minute. What happened in Washington, D.C.?
0: Well, it just said that he put the petitioned Washington, D.C. for the military to allow the Tridentine Mass. So he basically went over the local help and got it to the Congress. And so they thought that, why? This is not an unreasonable request. What's the issue? So this was at Fort Bragg's. I just wanted to bring this book up, and I know, Father, you still say the Tridentine Mass, traditional Latin Mass, and you can probably appreciate what this man has been through, and I just think I want to commend him.
2: It's terrible.
0: Yeah,
2: it should be commended, and his book should be purchased by any sensible person, any sensible Catholic and non-Catholic.
0: And Father, this kind of
2: listen on that score,
0: yes.
2: on that theme, please. I just saw a video.
0: Yes.
2: By Connor Gallagher.
0: Oh, he's a good man.
2: You know who Connor Gallagher is?
0: I know him well. Good man.
2: Great man.
0: I'm trying to get him on our show.
2: I'd like to know him better. I know him superficially, but I'd like to know him better. He did a program.
0: Yeah.
2: It's on YouTube.
0: Yeah.
2: On the Roman canon.
0: Good.
2: The Roman canon, which is one of the most beautiful presentations I've ever seen on the Roman canon.
0: Wow. I'll have to watch it.
2: Everyone should watch it. It's very beautiful.
0: Good.
2: Very beautiful.
0: Excellent.
2: And its explanation and its appreciation and its sanctity.
0: Great job he did. And, these are laymen. These aren't priests you're talking about. These are laymen.
2: Oh, there's a layman.
0: I know, but you see.
2: Isn't he the father of 16 children?
0: I think so. Yeah, it's 16. Yes. Yes.
2: Yes.
0: Yeah, he's a phenomenal man. But the point I'm making here is lay people are stepping up, and this kind of sets me up for another article. lay people in Poland. Polish Catholics issue a scathing critique of the Synodal's final document as deeply anti-Catholic. Now, this is lay people again saying this. This is a letter to the church. And I think it's great that people communicate directly to the Holy See. Bishop Athanasius Snyder's encouraging people to do that. Bishop Joseph Strickland and others. He says, if we allow the Catholic Church to be replaced by a synodal church, we will crucify the mystical body of Christ with its own hands and drive a nail into his coffin, warn Polish Catholics. Why don't they really tell me what they think? I mean, they're right on. Now, here's what he says. Polish Catholics have published this scathing letter, right? Dr. Arthur Dulzbinski, president of Catholic Action of the Archdiocese of Częstochowa, submitted this open letter addressed to priests and synodal groups participating on behalf of the Catholic Polish Church, and who are seriously alarmed by the Senate's working group number 9, which falsely suggests that homosexual activity is not sinful. Now, this letter goes on and on critiquing what they're putting out in this synodal approach. Now, Father, my comment is, I see the synodal approach as how I feel about truth, my truth, versus revealed truth that the church teaches through scripture. And so the Polish lay people go right down the list of just saying, you know, these teachings that they're coming up with where we just vote on things, this is not what Christ instituted with his church.
2: Of course not.
0: And so they're being very critical. I would just want to ask you, don't you think that this might be what Fulton Sheen said, who's going to save the church, the lay people? Because, I mean, he said that in the early 70s.
2: Obvious. No, it's Terry, that's obvious. You cannot depend on the clergy.
0: No, I don't think so.
2: You certainly can't depend on the clergy. There's a percentage of the clergy that's very good, mm-hmm. that's solid and personally holy. Mm-hmm. But the majority are not.
0: Yeah.
2: The majority go along. Sometimes I wonder what it is they do believe.
0: If they believe, I don't think they believe. To be honest with you,
2: I don't want to go there because that's beyond, as you say, it's beyond my
0: pay scale. But you know what, Father?
2: Yeah,
0: just yesterday, 2 days ago, when I came back from a trip to the Grand Canyon with my grandchildren, we stopped in at a local parish, which is only 800 people in the whole city. Okay, so it's a small town. You never know what you're going to expect. But the priest there said a very reverent Novus Ordo Mass with a lot of Latin in it. And I was like stunned. He's only like 40 years old. So after the Mass, of course, you know me, I'm going to talk to him and thank him. And I said, excuse me, Father, I'm just a tourist. You know, I'm coming back from Williams, Arizona, from the Grand Canyon. But I got to tell you, I was moved by your reverence for the Blessed Sacrament, for the way you say Mass. Just by chance, did you read The Spirit of the Liturgy by Joseph Cardinal Ratzinger? That's exactly his response. He smiled at me, says, absolutely. I try to live by that. I read that in college.
2: That's
0: I was
2: beautiful.
0: A graduate from Steubenville.
2: Yeah.
0: So when he found
2: out all the things that Ratzinger wrote and said, that book is first.
0: Foremost. Yeah. So we had a good chat. I sent him some material from Virgin Most Powerful Radio. He was envious. He said, you're going to Fulton Sheen's beatification. I'd love to go there, but I have 3 parishes that I run and do. I just can't do it. And then when I told him I was at Fulton Sheen's funeral, he says, what? And then he got into it. We really had a really good conversation, but he says, Terry, trust me, a lot of people say the same thing you say to me. He said, we're making a change. Us young priests, we don't buy this modernism. He's 40 years old.
2: That's true. That is true. That's not just wishful thinking. It's actually
0: happening. So anyhow,
2: it's driving the priests who are in their 60s and 70s absolutely crazy.
0: Yeah, yeah. I got a fun story before we go, real quick. My nephew wanted to get married, and he thought he'd play a little bit with a local modernist priest. I won't say where. And he said, I want to have a clown mass for my wedding. I want to have balloons. I want to go in with that. And so he's giving this whole crazy thing. And
2: could you imagine a clown at your wedding?
0: Yeah, no. He wanted to see what kind of response he got. And so then when they say, yeah, well, that's fine. We can make sure that happens. And that's reasonable. And then he says, well, actually, Father, I was pulling your leg. I really don't want that. I want a traditional TLM mass for my wedding. And he exploded and says, we can't do that. And so my point, this story I tell is probably 30 years old now. But again, it shows you the old priests just don't want to have anything to do with the TLM. But the young guys do.
2: But they're on their way out, Terry.
0: They certainly are. Stay with us, family. We'll be right back with more on the Truth and Justice Show on Virgin Most Powerful Radio.

0: Hey, Terry Rodriguez. I'm a monthly donor here in Phoenix, Arizona. Retired Phoenix cop. And I've met Jesse before, and I just want to tell you, you guys were on fire yesterday on the Terry and Jesse show. You guys were on fire. I went to bed thinking, man, what an unwinnable war. But when I got up, I listened to you guys. You know, you guys are doing good work, man, doing God's work, and keep doing it. I know it gets exhausting sometimes, but there's people out here that really need the inspiration and the evangelization that you guys are giving us. So my best to you, and I'm Eddie Rodriguez. I'm a monthly donor and proud of it.
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0: 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Father Charles Murr. 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
1: If they go to my website, charlesmurr.com.
0: Mm-hmm.
1: There's a section on books.
0: Yeah, good.
1: And there are three books that I'm, they're all good. I mean, I'm the author.
0: Yeah.
1: What should I say? They're not good?
0: Yeah, right.
1: They're all good. There are three that are doing, actually, And It Was Night, Terry.
0: Yeah.
1: My latest book, And It Was Night, is doing quite well.
0: Good.
1: It's doing quite well. And it's very good. If people want to find out what it means to be a priest and what you have to go through to be a priest.
0: Yeah.
1: If people think that it's a fun ride, you've got another guest coming.
0: Mm.
1: A lot of pain, a lot of suffering, a lot of criticism, horrible things. Anyway, that book is how to make it through your priesthood without dying first.
0: Well, that's important.
1: Or being killed. The other is The Godmother. My conversations with Mother Pasqualina, the secretary of Pius XII for 42 years.
0: Yeah.
1: And the other is all the famous Murder in the 33rd Degree.
0: What about this book? What about this book called Perhaps Love?
1: Yeah.
0: I
1: love that. That's my thesis with Paul Vitz.
0: Ah, great the book.
1: On the psychology of love.
0: I have not.
1: It's actually, Terry, you have to be very careful of that because it's there's a lot of phenomenology involved in it.
0: Okay.
1: But it's Catholic phenomenology.
0: Okay.
1: It is. But it's very good. Paul Vitz thought it should be
0: good.
1: Published, so I
0: you did
1: published it.
0: Good. Well, these are all good things, Father. And also, I want to make a pitch. Also, there's a donation button on your website for financial support. And I would encourage people to consider doing that as a way of saying thanks to Father Murr's stand, what he's doing to help Holy Mother the Church, especially when it comes to the clergy.
1: Sorry, let me just take a moment to thank everybody. Mm-hmm. There have been so many generous people who sent in money for a priest who has bone cancer.
0: Oh, good.
1: And is on his way out of this life to God.
0: Yeah.
1: And I just thank you. I hope I wrote everybody to say thank you.
0: Yeah.
1: I tried to anyway.
0: Sure.
1: But very, really very, very sincere thanks to everyone for that. I appreciate it.
0: Well, Father, I have another story out in Germany. What good could come from Germany?
1: What good can come of Germany? Right. No.
0: Well, there's a good story. A German bishop and a Catholic women lay organization have slammed the Catholic Women's Association of Germany for demanding access to abortion in Catholic hospitals. You see, we're not staying quiet. Mm. Now, there are good bishops in Germany. I know friends of mine who have gone there and they secretly say, you know, I really can't say anything, but I'm with you 100% because I'm like, there's only like four or five of us left in the whole country of Germany who believe in traditional Catholicism. But this is amazing because this bishop.
1: Actually, Terry, let me correct you.
0: Okay, correct.
1: Who believe in Catholicism.
0: Yeah, who believe in Catholicism. That's right. Four of them, from what I understand. And,
1: four.
0: Yeah, I mean, give me a break.
1: Oh, Lord.
0: Father, do you know that traditional Latin priests in France, there were more ordained priests in France than just the traditional Latin mass guys than all of Germany? They average and this is not saying much, but they only get like one or two priests a year in the entire country. You see, it's dying. Liberalism.
1: Well, who would go into it if that's what they have? They have clown masses and people doing somersaults and riding bicycles.
0: Yeah.
1: What is that?
0: Yeah, no, it's
1: who would go into such a thing? That's not a profession. That's not a vocation. No. That's it's clowning.
0: Yeah. Now I want to shift to Africa because I really do believe the African church is a bit of a hope for all of us, because if you recall the battle we had with same-sex blessings, and the African church said, no, not on our watch, we're not going to do it. And many people call them just, like fundamentalist Catholics, or they just don't understand, they're so stupid. But I'll tell you what, the African nation just signed a charter vowing to defend traditional family values from the LGBT agenda. So this is just, the fourth, it was asked by John Paul II's Academy for Human Life and the Family to attend this fourth African Parliamentary Conference on the Family in Ghana. This was a 3-day conference, and it just took place in March. And now it's all coming out with what they're saying. And it's basically rejecting what we would call modernism when it comes to sexual morality. And this is not just the bishops, but the lay people are saying also we're supporting their bishops. And this is, Uganda, one of the countries that's been really particularly concerned with the West's attempt, the West, to require recognition of the LGBTQ plus rights as a condition for foreign aid in Africa. That's how we in the West pressure Africa. You want our money?
1: Of course.
0: Then you got to do it our way. I'm inspired by the African bishops that they're making this stance and telling us, go fly a kite, so to speak. We don't need your money. Your thoughts?
1: Well, they should be congratulated, of course.
0: Yeah.
1: No, they're standing up for what is.
0: But why is it that
1: look what money does. What money does. Look at our Catholic bishops in the United States, what money has done to them as far as immigration.
0: Oh, yeah.
1: I mean, seriously, pardon me for sounding so judgmental. I'll go to confession later. Do you think really that so many bishops who vote for that and who are outraged because the money is, do you think that they go down and care for the immigrants?
0: No.
1: The illegal aliens? No. They wouldn't know one if they tripped over one. I mean, this is incredible. But they lose their moral compass over money.
0: Yeah.
1: Money is a, the Spanish have a saying, money has a soul.
0: Mm.
1: It's a living, breathing entity. It has a soul. Be careful of it. And you've got to be in control of it, or it is going to be in control of you.
0: Well said.
1: It's that simple.
0: Well said. Father, the people that I've been inspired by are the ones who just don't compromise in the world today. And I think you've been that light for years, and you've given people advice just to stay focused on your relationship with Jesus Christ, your prayer life. Can you talk a little bit more about, people are listening to you and for me right now, and they're saying, look, we just spent $5 billion on lawsuits in America. LA's got $1.5 million. What is going on? And, I tell people, don't lose hope. And I'll tell you why. Scandal is really an obstacle for people to come and meet Jesus Christ. How do we overcome that obstacle of scandal, Father?
1: What a wonderful question. You give that question to me?
0: Yes, because it's a big question.
1: Thanks, Terry.
0: Yeah, but what? It's the question we're all asked, because let me just back up a minute.
1: Of course it is. Of course it is.
0: I met a gentleman on the train going to the Grand Canyon who used to be a very fervent Baptist. Okay? And we had a great conversation. He says, I was in church every day. And I said, what stopped you going to church? He said, the pastor, he was a scoundrel. He had all kinds of women he was doing bad things with. He was stealing money from us. He said, I don't want anything to do with that religion. And it stopped him from, you know, having any relationship with Christ. So there's an example even outside our church. Scandal is an obstacle for evangelization.
1: Well, of course it is. Of course it is. That's why the devil loves it.
0: Yep.
1: That's why the devil loves it. Are you kidding?
0: Yeah.
1: And the harm he does with that is incredible. First of all, people have got to remember this. If you go to Mass, if you go to the sacraments, if you belong to a parish because of Father so-and-so, you're wrong right from the beginning.
0: Amen.
1: You don't go for that. You go for the sacraments and encounters with Jesus Christ through them.
0: Amen.
1: Now, there's something else.
0: Tell me.
1: It's called action. And I've told this to people, I tell it to people constantly, and this will get me excommunicated one day, I'm sure it will. Stop contributing money.
0: Exactly.
1: To causes that are questionable. That's all I'm saying. Stop contributing money to causes that are questionable. And when you hear of a cause, whether it be the bishop's appeal, a fund campaign for the parish, whatever it is, insist that there be answers given from time to time as to how much money, where it's being spent, is it being invested? This, people should know this.
0: Yes.
1: These are no longer secrets of state. You can be upfront with people. As a matter of fact, people appreciate it. You say, we have so much money in the bank. It's drawing this much interest,
0: right.
1: It's going to serve for a building project we've got or for a catechetical program.
0: Yeah.
1: Wonderful. Tell people, let them see.
0: Yep.
1: There's no problem. It's when everything becomes a secret that it's a problem. If you look at the Vatican Bank scandals.
0: Yes.
1: The ones that the Freemasons tried to topple the Vatican Bank and the Vatican's finances.
0: Yep.
1: Okay.
0: Yep.
1: But the problem with it, everything was secret.
0: Yep.
1: It's all top secret, top secret, top secret. No one can know. Why? Why? And it has to be run by the clergy? Why? The clergy should be far away from money. I'm serious.
0: I agree.
1: I do not, you're asking me and I'm telling you.
0: You're giving
1: I do not buy the idea of parish councils. I don't like them at all.
0: I want to ask you more about this in the last segment. I want to let you go on because I think you're nailing it. It's something that we need advice on. And I think that the local lay Catholics who are listening can embrace this. Stay with us, family. 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We'll be right back after a very quick break.

0: Hebrews 11:3 says, "By faith we come to understand." According to St. Augustine, understanding is the reward of faith. Therefore, seek not to understand that you may believe, but believe that you may understand. May God grant us a strong living faith in Him and His divine plan of salvation, and help us to believe so that we may understand.
1: We got Ernesto from Long Beach.
2: You know, I just wanted to comment, you know, and I just wanted to thank you guys. And I kind of wanted to encourage people that are listening, maybe that are not donating, you know, because honestly, I got to be honest. I used to think you guys were a little
1: too over the top,
2: you know?
1: That's right.
2: If God gave us a lot, and I have the blessing of listening to all this, I just want to call all the people. You know, I got 5 kids. I don't make a lot of money, and I'm still donating to you guys.
1: God bless you, brother. You're amazing.
2: We have to do this. We have to do the extra. And it's not even the extra. People see it like it's extra. Kneeling for communion, saying your rosary, saying the Divine Mercy Chaplet. It is not extra. It's what the church tells us to do. 29 years old, 5 kids, and I thank you guys. But everybody else, man, get on fire. Fight for the truth, man. I know what I'm telling you guys. There's
1: so much
2: out there.

0: 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For example, if your son wants to change his sex and you don't want that to happen, the school can take your child away from you. Yes, that's how bad it is, folks. 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Welcome back. I forgot to mention about the events that we have going on. It's Terry Barber and Father Charles Murr. Bishop Sheen's beatification, the 23rd of September. We're all going to meet in St. Louis. If you'd like to join us for that trip, go to vmpr.org. We also have a very young, Joshua Charles is coming for the first time to our chapel for a spiritual warfare conference August 1st. So he's coming with Dr. Sandoval, who's a doctor and a psychiatrist. So he knows it well on the spiritual warfare. We're going to be talking on Anthony of the Desert, St. Anthony of the Desert, and the Fathers of the Church on spiritual warfare. You can check that out by going to vmpr.org. Father, you were giving us some really good advice. You're talking about the Vatican Bank. And, you know, this is advice a bishop gave you about funding all these crummy things. Stop paying for this. If you
1: Cardinal Gagnon gave that advice.
0: Yeah.
1: And Cardinal Gagnon gave an interview, which I can still not find.
0: I know. I thought the Wanderer published it. I thought they did, but I couldn't find it.
1: Yes, they did. But I contacted the Wanderer and they can't find it. I think they don't want to give it up. I'm not sure. But anyway, I would love to find a copy of that. He was constantly saying this to people who were complaining about their bishop, about their pastor and everything else. He said, I understand that. Mm-hmm. Stop giving. Yeah. They understand that. And I remember the first time I heard that, I said, wow, that's kind of radical. It's not radical at all. It's the only language they understand. Stop giving money. That they understand. They understand that. You don't need an interpreter for them. They get that real quick.
0: You were talking about the Vatican Bank and the Masons. Come on. Let us know what you know about that.
1: Yeah, well, the point is, it was a scandal, and it was a bigger scandal. First of all, it was the whole thing in 1980, from 1978 onward. The bank was mismanaged.
0: Wow.
1: It was mismanaged, period. And it was mismanaged, why? Because it had to have an archbishop running it. Who needs an archbishop to run a bank?
0: Nobody.
1: Come on, this is crazy. If you're talking about a place for the laity,
0: yeah, that's the role.
1: That's the place of the laity.
0: Right.
1: Laity understand the real world. Do you think priests understand the real world?
0: I don't think so. Honestly,
1: no. The majority of us do not. Right. Believe us. Believe me. You know who does understand it? I've run into priests who worked, who had a job.
0: Yeah.
1: Whatever the job might be, for 10 years before they became a priest.
0: Oh yeah.
1: They maintained a household. They put their brothers and sisters through college.
0: Yeah.
1: Those men understand what the value of a dollar, but most don't.
0: Yeah.
1: Most don't.
0: Mm-hmm.
1: And this is exactly where the layman should come in and take over things, and together with their pastor, not in secret against him, together with him.
0: Right.
1: Let them run things.
0: Right.
1: Let them run things. And when, you know, what is that? They said the best disinfectant is daylight, right?
0: It's true.
1: Right? Well, just put it out there. Put it out there. I knew a parish once, I can't remember exactly where, that's why I'm not going to say where.
0: Yeah.
1: But they had something like, I'm not exaggerating, something like $10 million in the bank, the parish did. Well, the pastor decided to publish that. And you know what he did? He asked his parishioners, do you have any ideas for how we should be dealing with this money?
0: Yeah.
1: Because we don't need it.
0: Mm-hmm. Sure.
1: The parish needs a certain sum for maintenance and, and the upkeep. Well, the parishioners came in with all sorts of marvelous ideas of charity.
0: Of course.
1: And they were, it worked.
0: Well, of course
1: this
0: it
1: is
0: worked.
1: This is what this is where the laity really have a place in the church. Not giving out communion.
0: Nope.
1: Not messing up the sacristy and messing up the sanctuary. We don't need all that.
0: That's right.
1: Let the priest be the priest. But the lay people in a parish have a real function and major in as far as finances.
0: Yeah.
1: I always entrusted lay people with the finances.
0: Makes sense.
1: Go right ahead and tell me. I'll be at your meetings. I want to hear what's going on. I don't want to lose control of things, right?
0: Right.
1: But at the same time, I'd like people to be involved with that. And if you cannot get along with your bishop, in a religious and in a Catholic sense, not get along with him, mm-hmm. because he's not teaching the faith,
0: right.
1: or demonstrating it himself, right? Then stop giving. You know what you can do? You can give to Virgin Most Powerful Radio. You can give to Mother Teresa's
0: sisters.
1: That's who
0: sisters. I see. Mother Teresa. Those are the ones.
1: Oh, yeah. I've given them. I've sent them all sorts of donations.
0: Sure.
1: Give to them, because you can be sure. You can be sure they don't spend it on themselves. They spend it on people who really need. They're there. All of these avenues where you can really give money and be taking care of the poor and doing what Christ Jesus taught us to do.
0: Yes.
1: Right.
0: And Father, just that we have about seven or eight minutes left. It seems to me that all that's practical advice for lay people, but also on the supernatural aspect of our faith. I mean, St. Alphonsus Liguori said, if one doesn't pray, one will not be saved. And so it seems to me that a prayer life, a supernatural outcome,

0: by basically living a heroic virtue. In other words, the saints have that. We're all called to be saints. I live in a world where I do 200 funerals a year, and I'm constantly talking about the need to pray for their repose of their loved one, because nobody gets to heaven. It's perfect and pure. Most of us have to be purified before we get to heaven. And that's just like foreign language to all these people, because they've been taught for 60 years that everybody goes straight to heaven. So what's the issue?
1: Yeah.
0: Your thoughts.
1: No, I mean, look, where do we begin to reform the Catholic Church? Yeah. Where do we begin? I mean, you can begin anywhere you want, because it's lacking everywhere.
0: Yeah.
1: And certainly in catechesis and in teaching, nobody knows anything. Really, truly, nobody knows
0: shocking.
1: Anything.
0: It's shocking.
1: You know, this is, my gosh, I'm talking to people. They ask me questions that in years ago, a seven-year-old would be embarrassed to ask, because they're out of their range. But people have no idea because they have not been educated.
0: That's right.
1: And, you know, I used to take advantage of the sermons, especially the Sunday sermons, and daily. We used to have quite a group in New York, a very well attended daily masses.
0: Wow.
1: But especially Sunday, I would teach. I would teach. I would take a part of any dogma and teach what this means, what that means, the Eucharist especially.
0: Beautiful.
1: I was reprimanded by the clergy.
0: Oh, geez.
1: You're not supposed to do that. You're supposed to give a homily. You're not supposed to instruct. You're supposed to give a homily, a feel-good homily. Well, just what the Synodal Church is promoting
0: exactly.
1: right now. Exactly. I'm laughing because it's exactly what they're promoting. I thought, Terry, to tell you the truth, I thought that was dead and buried. I thought that we were done with that. Thank God the 60s died.
0: I know.
1: The 1960s are over.
0: Yeah.
1: No, we resurrected them because we can't come up with anything newer.
0: Yeah.
1: Crazy. Anyway, but the instruction, a priest should be instructing.
0: Yes.
1: A part of his vocation is to teach the faith. And if his parishioners know nothing, it's his fault.
0: Yeah.
1: It's the priest's fault.
0: I agree. I like the teaching of the church that from the Deposit of Faith, it talks about bishops and priests to teach, govern, and sanctify. If they could do that, then they're doing their duty. This idea that the priest...
1: Oh, let me mention one other thing. You talked about the importance of prayer, and you're absolutely correct. The importance of prayer. Prayer is absolutely important. However, many people don't know how to pray.
0: That's true.
1: And many of us have asked, I remember asking good priests, teach me to pray. Mm-hmm. Teach me. Let's pretend I don't know anything, because my prayer, I was stumbling around over here, this and the other thing. But finally, when I was preparing for the diaconate, a very, very fine priest sat down with me and showed me how to use the breviary.
0: Beautiful.
1: Well, holy Toledo, it's fantastic. Now, listen, there is, I'm not promoting this because I get a kickback from it, believe me. There is an app. Now, you know how non-professional I am with things technical, right?
0: Sure.
1: There's an app called Sanctifica.
0: Oh, good.
1: Sanctifica. It is free.
0: Good.
1: It is free. It is fantastic. And it has the Latin, the traditional Latin Mass, the Rosary in English, Spanish, Italian, Latin, of course. It has everything.
0: Good.
1: It also has the breviary. If for people who don't know how to pray, or they say, teach me to pray. Okay, that's great. All you have to do is get this app, put it on your phone or on a tablet or on your computer. And twice a day for Lauds and Vespers, tune in. Spend 10 to 15 minutes of prayer. That's all Lauds and Vespers take. Maybe on a great feast day, 20 minutes.
0: Sure.
1: You'll see that you do know how to pray.
0: Yeah.
1: By praying the Psalms and the intercession prayers that the church gives. They're very beautiful. And that app is free, and you carry it with you. The Angelus, here's a great thing too. You know, as as wrong as Muslims are, and they are wrong, because their religion was founded by a man who thought he was a prophet, was not a prophet, but he took bits and pieces from the Jews, from the Christians, from the Gnostic Gospels, he took from everywhere and fabricated this religion. Fine. One of the things that I admire about the Muslims, sure. I'm going to tell you this, and I mean that.
0: Yeah.
1: When I'm in the airport and it's prayer time,
0: yep.
1: they're on the ground
0: That's
1: praying.
0: Right.
1: They
0: That's
1: stop.
0: Right. You got to admire them for that.
1: Well, we have that opportunity twice a day with the Angelus.
0: Yep.
1: Three times a day. Excuse me. What am I saying? Twice. Mm-hmm. At 6 o'clock in the morning, 12 o'clock noon, 6 o'clock in the evening, pray the Angelus. What does that take? A minute?
0: Yep.
1: Beautiful. Now, there are many ways. If you don't know how to pray, it's because maybe you're not doing too much.
0: Well,
1: do something.
0: Great.
1: You'll see it's easy.
0: Beautiful. Father, how about a blessing before we have to run? Please.
1: And make sure they offer some feeling good time. And it's a Amen.
0: Thank you so much, Father Murr, for joining us here again on Virgin Most Powerful Radio. Appreciate the advice. Folks, take the chance to go to his website, charlesmurr.com, and you'll find some great books there. 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
2: 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Lord, give us holy priests. Thou thyself maintain them in holiness. O divine and great high priest, may the power of thy mercy accompany them everywhere, and protect them from the devil's traps and snares, which are continually being set for the souls of priests. May the power of thy mercy, O Lord, shatter and bring to naught all that might tarnish the sanctity of priests. For thou canst do all things. Amen. 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

0: Welcome to the Truth and Justice Show here on Virgin Most Powerful Radio. It's a Wednesday. It's the Feast of Our Lady of the Rosary, October 7th. We record these a week in advance, but I love it because it's one of my favorite days, not just because it's my wedding anniversary with my faithful bride, but it is. We picked that date for a reason, Our Lady of Victory. Father Murr, welcome to the show, my friend.
1: Well, I'm going to tell you something. It's a good thing to see you again.
0: Yeah.
1: We missed you last week. You know, yeah. We really did.
0: Well, God bless
1: really
0: you,
1: did.
0: Father.
1: I missed being with you last week, but I knew.
0: Yeah.
1: I knew that you were having the time of your life.
0: That's an understatement. That's an understatement.
1: Was I wrong?
0: Yeah. Yeah, no, you're right on. Father, I thought of you at that beatification, and I'll tell you why. Because of what Fulton Sheen has done in your life and keeping you on the straight and narrow way. Father, as a husband and father, when I had our first baby and I held my daughter in my arms, I cried with joy because I was so elated that the fruit of my wife and I's love brought forth life and we were holding our baby, okay? So I was weeping. Now that's almost 40 years ago, okay? I wept at Fulton Sheen's beatification when they named him blessed, and I was so happy, I fell apart. Now, that's the kind of experience it was for me, and I think it would have been for you likewise.
1: I was in chapel when that was going on,
0: mm-hmm.
1: and trying to listen, trying to get reception to be able to follow it,
0: yeah.
1: as best I could. But yeah, I was so happy. Elated would be the word,
0: yeah.
1: And very proud, very, very proud of the accomplishments of such a bishop,
0: yeah.
1: in the one Holy Catholic and Apostolic Church.
0: And Father, I have to tell you, you've heard Sheen talk, you know, with these ideas of, you know, what's the wind blowing? Which way are we going to go? Let's take an opinion poll. Can you imagine, and we're going to get to the gospel, but I just want to throw this at you. Can you imagine what Fulton Sheen would say about this synodality? You know what I was going to say, baloney. I'll be nice. Because he preached against this idea that it's a, you know, whoever, you know, we're going to vote on this for what is true. And he would have just laughed at this, I think. I don't think he would roll in his grave. If he knew,
1: as if the truth depended on a vote.
0: Yeah, yeah. I just, what are your thoughts about that? What do you think Sheen would say about this church today? I know what I think he'd say.
1: I like to think that he would be on the next plane to Rome.
0: Yeah.
1: To argue.
0: Yeah.
1: With an American pope.
0: Yeah.
1: And to remind him of some philosophical and theological.
0: Yep.
1: Principles.
0: Yes, I would agree.
1: I can't imagine him being silent, and I think he would take to the airwaves also.
0: Yeah, I do too.
1: And he would be subtle, but also pointed enough so that you'd know what he was talking about.
0: Absolutely correct. Not like me. I'm too. My problem, Father, is I'm so direct.
1: You're like, you're,

0: Lord, teach us to pray just as John taught his disciples to pray. Jesus said to them, when you pray, say, Father, hallowed be your name, your kingdom come. Give us each day our daily bread and forgive us our sins. For we ourselves forgive everyone in debt to us. And do not subject us to the final test. The Gospel of the Lord.
1: Praise to you, Lord Jesus Christ.
0: Here's a distinction. The first distinction, every time I read this Gospel, who do I think of, Terry? Fulton Sheen.
1: There you go.
0: And why do I think of Fulton Sheen? Because Fulton Sheen was the first man who made me think of the distinction that Christ makes between his relationship to the Father and our relationship to the Father.
1: Good point.
0: His is of nature. His is a natural relationship. He is naturally the only begotten Son of the Father. Our relationship to the Father is one, as St. Paul tells us, of adoption, the closest thing we can get to understanding. That doesn't mean we're not sons. We are, but by adoption, not by nature.
1: Right.
0: And so Christ makes this distinction, and he says, when you pray, you say, Our Father. He didn't say, here, give me your hands, and let's all say, Our Father who art in heaven. He did not. He said, when you pray, you say, Our Father.
1: Great point.
0: He also makes a distinction that Fulton Sheen underscored with this very, idea. He said, I will ascend to your Father and to my Father, to your God and to my God. He never says our God, our Father.
1: Yeah.
0: It's a distinction between his relationship to the Father, which is natural, supernatural,
1: sure,
0: and our relationship to the Father, which is adoption. It's a real relationship that we have to the Father. Yet it's not Christ's relationship.
1: Yep.
0: Great and our point. Lord makes that distinction. I thought Sheen was the first one who brought my attention to that.
1: Yep. Very good, Father. I'm going to bring, talking about Bishop Sheen, let's bring him into the room, Archbishop Sheen. Full Sheen ahead. We're going to be talking about.
0: Has he ever really left?
1: Yeah, never left. He's with us. Oh, my gosh, is he with us? And, you know, I'm going to send you a picture. And he should have done this already. I've got a fantastic picture of the relic of Fulton Sheen, the jaw of Fulton Sheen. I probably have 100 of them, but one turned out really nice. So that's the one I'll send over to you, Father, because I think you'd like it. Father Bishop,
0: that jaw that moved that mouth.
1: Exactly.
0: That converted hundreds of thousands of people.
1: I agree. Yes. Yep, that's what the bishop said. That's why they chose it. All right, Sheen says this, and this is going to tie into our show about evangelization. Some people got offended when I said this before. And you know what? Too bad. He says, a Catholic who does not strive to spread his faith, said Fulton Sheen, is a parasite on the life of the church. Now, think about this, Father. You and I have lived after Fulton Sheen's life here. We've seen the missionaries of the church just drop off after the 1960s, okay? And we hear some of them just recently in the last couple of years brag that they haven't baptized anyone in their 30 years as a Franciscan priest, missionary in South America.
0: Unbelievable, but true.
1: Yeah, so that is why I think Fulton Sheen's message is going to be so needed in the church today, because it's going to redirect us, if you read his books or listen to his talks, that, you know, we're off center right now. We've begun to think too much of the world and not about our soul. And I think Sheen's message is that, and it's well received today in the church. Now, Father Peter Stravinskas, I met him, are you ready, through...
0: Oh my gosh, I spoke to him once by phone. He's a great translator, isn't he?
1: Oh, no, the guy's an intellectual giant.
0: Among other things.
1: I'm going to tell you a story how I met him. 1977, in the National Catholic Register, he wrote an article showing that there's an abuse in the Catholic Church on the use of extraordinary ministers of the Eucharist. Well, I was a teenager, man, 19 years old, and I was saying, I can see that, but nobody talks about it, right? You know, like, yeah. So he wrote this really good article in the Register. So I made about 3,000 copies at the printer of printing that article. And I've been a troublemaker for 50 years, Father, or more.
0: I can tell you're dearly beloved by the left.
1: Yeah, right. So I started handing out these articles and giving them to priests and saying, Father, aren't you supposed to give out communion every Sunday? We used to do that. And I didn't go, let me just say it this way. I don't think I made too many friends putting out that article, Father Stravinskas, but it's okay because it was the church teaching. And that's what I've been trying to do here at VMPR and everything else I've been doing is just not my opinion, not Father Murr's opinion. What does the Catholic Church teach? And when we come back from the break, I am going to cover Father Stravinskas' article on evangelization and Blessed Fulton J. Sheen. Don't forget, I have all of the articles from Fulton Sheen's 1940 and 50 articles from the Catholic newspapers that someone sent me like 15 years ago. I laminated them all back then, and now I scanned them all into a computer, and anybody can get those articles. And there's just beautiful testimonies of the missions in there. Go to vmpr.org, and you'll see it on our website. I was so inspired by reading Bishop Sheen's articles from 60, 70 years ago, but this is exactly what Sheen's going to do. He's going to help us with amnesia. We have forgotten our faith. And this is one of the reasons Fulton Sheen put Life is Worth Living after the council. 50 talks on the fundamentals of the faith. I think he knew there'd be a lack of catechesis after the council. That's my assessment. Father, tell me I'm wrong when we come back, but I think I'm spot on that. Stay with us, family. FatherCharlesMurr.com. Check out his website. He's with us. It's Wednesday. Feast of the Holy Rosary. We'll be right back.

0: Hey, Terry Rodriguez. I'm a monthly donor here in Phoenix, Arizona. Retired Phoenix cop. And I've met Jesse before, and I just want to tell you, you guys were on fire yesterday on the Terry and Jesse show. You guys were on fire. I went to bed thinking, man, what an unwinnable war. But when I got up, I listened to you guys. You know, you guys are doing good work, man. You're doing God's work, and keep doing it. I know it gets exhausting sometimes, but there's people out here that really need the inspiration and the evangelization that you guys are giving us. So my best to you, and I'm Eddie Rodriguez. I'm a monthly donor and proud of it.
1: Welcome, Daniel. You're on the line. What's on your mind, brother?
2: 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I had a buddy at work who, you know, he's a lukewarm Catholic guy, and I wanted him to start listening to the Terry and Jesse show, so I kept telling him to download the app, and he kept putting me off. So one day, I grabbed his phone, and I downloaded the app for him. I went on vacation, and you know, I kept telling him to listen to it. He was kind of put me off. I came back from vacation. He comes to my cubicle, and he says to me, "Hey, man, I've been listening to Terry and Jesse's show, and it's great." And it's made a big impact in his life. The guy, he's going to weekly adoration a couple times a week. He goes to the Mass in the morning. Mm-hmm. He's an on-fire Catholic, and he promotes the Terry and Jesse show on the Virgin Most Powerful Radio.
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0: 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I wanted to get a feedback from Father Murr, not so much about this article on evangelization, but he talks about false ecumenism. But before we get into that, I want to ask you, Father, do you think that Fulton Sheen did his convert course? Was it just by coincidence that he did it right after the council? Or did you think he might have figured out that there was going to be a lack of catechesis after the Second Vatican Council? Now, that's just my take, but I want to know if you think I'm right on that.
1: Well, I think
0: my speculation.
1: I don't think that he had to imagine too much.
0: Okay.
1: Because actually, catechesis, yeah, authentic catechesis of the Catholic faith,
0: yeah,
1: diminished tremendously by 1967.
0: Yes, it's obvious.
1: 68, it was finished.
0: Yeah.
1: So I think he saw that. I don't think he didn't have to imagine it or foresee it.
0: Yeah.
1: It was already happening. Yeah. Right before the break, you said something.
0: Tell me.
1: You're talking about catechesis.
0: Yes.
1: Well, let's make a distinction here.
0: Okay.
1: Many people, you said, many people ceased to know something, mm-hmm, in catechism. They ceased to know their faith.
0: Right.
1: Or in confusion about their faith.
0: Absolutely.
1: But right after that came a dark age of absolute ignorance.
0: I agree.
1: It wasn't, the faith wasn't taught at all.
0: Exactly.
1: Vague notions of niceness. I mean, that's all. That's all. I know I was in high school during those years. Mm-hmm. It was silly.
0: Yeah.
1: Catholicism turned into something that we even thought was silly and banal then.
0: Yeah.
1: As young people, we just thought, what are they talking about? This is nonsense. And certainly compared to the great philosophers and theologians that we had.
0: Yeah.
1: I mean, gosh, think. Yeah.
0: Well, here's my question. So, yeah, I can see that lack of catechesis. We've seen that crisis of faith. But Father Stravinskas also points out that this false ecumenism that has come across, and I won't read, I'll just be as honest. I remember talking to priests saying that, well, ecumenism is that you give me your truth and I'll give you my truth. And I'm like, where in the world did you read that, Father? I said, that's the whole concept of ecumenism. The true ecumenism is that we have the fullness of the faith, the Catholic Church, and we're going to reach out to our separated brethren who, I have to admit, I know lots of Protestants, Father Murr, that know Jesus Christ deeper than a lot of Catholics do. And it's, you know,
1: undoubtedly.
0: And you've met them too. You've met them, have you not? Yeah.
1: Yes, I have.
0: And so the false ecumenism is that we all just are one church. And that's just not what Dominus Iesus says in 2000 and other documents about false ecumenism. And Father, I believe that this concept of ecumenism has been a disaster. Now, correct me if I'm wrong.
1: Let's go back to Sheen again.
0: Okay.
1: We don't have to get far from him. He also made a remark that you will remember.
0: Mm-hmm.
1: I have never forgotten.
0: Okay.
1: He said, there is a true ecumenism and there is a false ecumenism.
0: Yes, I do remember him saying that.
1: And then he came to this conclusion. He said, we probably will never be able all to meet on our knees.
0: I remember him saying that. Yes.
1: Right? In other words, we probably won't all have the same faith. That's not going to happen, he didn't think. However, we can meet on our feet.
0: Yeah.
1: And what was he talking about? He was talking about the ability for all of us, though we can't meet in faith,
0: yeah,
1: our faith is not aligned, we can be against abortion,
0: yeah,
1: against homosexual marriage,
0: right,
1: against the lack of God in the marketplace,
0: mm-hmm,
1: in our schools and everything else. There we can meet,
0: mm-hmm,
1: and there is where he says real ecumenism exists.
0: Yep.
1: He's absolutely correct. What we've decided to do, however, what
0: Yes.
1: the church in most part has forced the knee issue, praying together, having the same faith. We don't have the same faith, and
0: Nope.
1: we're never going to, I don't think.
0: No, I agree.
1: Let God figure that one out.
0: Right.
1: That's not up to us. However,
0: Tell
1: we
0: me.
1: can act on our feet
0: That's right.
1: together,
0: That's right.
1: being against what the gospel is telling us to be against. That's ecumenism.
0: And Father, I have to admit, you have had story after story where you've met Protestants and you have not compromised your Catholic faith, but you befriended them in things that we agree on, whether it was the pro-life movement, right?
1: Sure.
0: I think you did that in San Francisco at the March for Life and other things I've seen you do.
1: Many times. Well, that's where we're, look, when you meet somebody,
0: yeah.
1: when you're with somebody, you don't want to get into an argument. Why
0: No.
1: would you get into an argument? What does that accomplish?
0: Nothing.
1: And you know very well, or I certainly do, and so do you,
0: mm-hmm.
1: that by touching this point or that point, you're going to get into an argument that is without resolve.
0: Right.
1: So why do that?
0: Right.
1: Look for common ground. And that common ground, look, do you know how many Protestants have become Catholic because of the pro-life movement?
0: Oh, tons. I know. Yes.
1: Do you know how many Protestants and Jews have become Catholics because of the rosary said during pro-life?
0: Absolutely.
1: That is incredible. Nobody's forcing an issue.
0: Nope.
1: Nobody's shoving it down anybody else's throat. This No. That's it. It just happens. That's what ecumenism does. When ecumenism is real, in other words, as Sheen puts it, on your feet,
0: yeah.
1: ecumenism.
0: Yeah.
1: It eventually leads to on your knees ecumenism.
0: I agree.
1: Together.
0: Well said. I'll give you an example. You know who Dr. Bernard Nathanson was. He
1: I
0: had the
1: do.
0: largest
1: I
0: abortion
1: I,
0: clinic.
1: I had the honor of meeting him.
0: Great. Well, I have also the honor of going to jail with him at an abortion clinic. Locking arms
1: with
0: him.
1: Jailer?
0: Yes. And
1: I'll go you one better. I went to jail with him.
0: Oh, no. You set me up for that. That was cute. Well, the reason I bring it up, Father Murr, is that while we were in the pro-life movement together, I told him I had something for him. Because you could see that he was open to the faith. I could see that. Okay, just talking to him. So I gave him Life is Worth Living, Bishop Sheen's complete convert course. Yeah. Now, I didn't specifically ask him, oh, did that help you? Well, first of all, he told me he remembered who Fulton Sheen was because he was a
1: sure.
0: New Yorker, wasn't he, from New York? Yeah. So I guess that's how he knew. But the bottom line is Father Paul Marks from Human Life International gave us that he became a Catholic late in life. And I think the point I'm making is, he was open, and it was the pro-life commitment on abortion that opened him up to the purpose and meaning of life. In other words, the Catholic faith. And I could see that happening over and over again so many times. And what you said about the rosary, I was at the Fulton Sheen's beatification, as you know, and a gentleman, he says, I mean, Father, I met Catholic priests who came up to me and asked, Terry, how are you from London, England? And I'm like, Father, I must have a short memory. Tell me, how did we meet? 20 years ago. And he tells me the circumstances. Father Murr,
1: right.
0: I have no clue. Okay. But if he said it, that's okay. We did it. So the point
1: look,
0: I'm
1: Terry,
0: making.
1: Let me just remind you.
0: Yeah.
1: Forget all. If you can forget all of these people you've met over your lifetime.
0: Yeah, I do.
1: Never forget me, will you?
0: Yeah, no, I won't forget you, Father Murr.
1: Okay, good.
0: But these
1: good.
0: Are people you meet once, I think.
1: Of
0: and,
1: course.
0: You know, then you don't
1: yes.
0: remember. But here's the kicker on all of this. I met a Indian. No, they call him, it wasn't used. He's a indigenous person in Canada. And he works to spread the Catholic faith. Okay, so that was great. And he said that he's persona non grata because he points out that this thing about how the Catholic Church abused the Indians, the indigenous people, by these burials was a bunch of baloney. It was false. And so he's not buying into it. So I said, well, wow.
1: Terry, let's just make this clear for our audience.
0: Yeah.
1: Not only was it false.
0: Yeah.
1: It was 100% false.
0: Yes, 100%. And he said that to me. And I said, well, how in the world are, and he's an Orthodox Catholic. He's come to conferences with us. He told me all his story. But he said, my wife was nothing. And then I started praying the rosary. And I met the wife. She said, praying the rosary, she had peace in praying the rosary. And that's what got her to become a Catholic 3 years ago, the rosary. So just what you said, I got to tell you, the people that I ran into at the beatification, they were all Fulton Sheen devotees that said, Fulton Sheen did this for me. Just like at the funeral 47, 48 years ago when I was at the funeral, people were saying the same thing about Fulton Sheen. And I have to tell our listeners, and Father Murr might not hear this, but the Monsignor mentioned that we're probably 3 to 4 years away from his sainthood because Pope Francis in 2019, when they approved the beatification, canon law says any miracles from 2019 to now can be used for his canonization. And there's 6 miracles that they're sending to Rome that have amazing stories on all of them. We only need one. So he said, give it 3 years and we'll all be meeting in Rome. And Father Murr, if you're alive and I'm alive, I got to be there with you. I'm saying that right now on public radio.
1: You bet your life, Terry.
0: Okay.
1: And if I'm not alive, I'll be there with you anyway.
0: Oh, absolutely. So we're going to take a quick break and continue on evangelization using Fulton Sheen's. And I want to just bring up something, and this is a great story. When you were in Mexico as a very young priest, I don't think you were ordained more than a couple years, if that, and you had been called in to do a sick call where someone was dying, and someone was a general of the Mexican army who did some terrible things at the time of the persecution of the church in the 20s. And I remember you reading, I read it in your book, but saying that you wanted to take what Fulton Sheen's approach would be to someone who is anti-Catholic, but you were working on praying that this man would come to know the meaning and purpose of life. And I'm not going to break the story because it's in your book and we've told it. But I want to...
1: Did I mention Fulton Sheen then?
0: You did. You did tell me that. You said that. You said, what would...
1: Me, but I
0: no, you know, I'll tell you the exact quote you said. I thought about what would Fulton Sheen do in these circumstances. Doesn't it sound like you'd say something like that?
1: Yeah.
0: I know. Yes. I didn't forget. It's probably 10 years ago when I heard it the first time. Folks, you won't want to miss it. In radio, we call this a teaser. You won't want to miss this powerful testimony of evangelization. Stay with us. We'll be right back with Father Charles Murr.

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0: 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Yes, that's how bad it is, folks. 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Welcome back to the Truth and Justice Show here on Virgin Most Powerful Radio. I'm going to say it. I think Father Murr wouldn't be the priest he is today without the mentoring of Blessed Archbishop Sheen. I know he's heard many priest retreats by Fulton Sheen, and we sent every Catholic priest back in 2003 copies of those priest retreats, called and chosen. We call it heart to heart. And he wouldn't be here today, I don't think, without Fulton Sheen. Now, Father, in your books, and I want people to go get your books by going to charlesmurr.com. You can tell us what book it's in, the story about this gentleman who was living a life of debauchery for all of his life. And then tell us the whole story, because it is one of the most dynamic stories I've ever heard of conversions. And I know, what book is it in, so that people can buy the book?
1: I believe it's in two books.
0: Oh, good.
1: I have it in both books.
0: Okay.
1: One is And It Was Night.
0: Yeah, And It Was Night was in there. Oh, yep.
1: And It Was Night, it's in there. And also in Murder in the 33rd Degree.
0: Yeah.
1: I believe it's in Murder.
0: It is. That's where I first read it.
1: Yeah, so it's in both.
0: Okay,
1: in
0: good.
1: Both. Look, basically it's just this. I'm not going to get into the whole story. You want the whole story?
0: You know what,
1: book.
0: Father? That story, for the people who never heard the story, I don't mind if we take the rest. Because I'm going to tell you, I told the story to a lot of people in Peoria. That I was at banquets, they had me running around a lot. And I said, this is the Fulton Sheen approach. That's how I said it. Go ahead.
1: I like that very much. I like that very much.
0: I took it off of you and I put it on Sheen. Go ahead.
1: Well, no, that's wonderful. That's wonderful. I was called during siesta. Why do I mention that? Because I was sound asleep. And I was called by a very good friend of mine who was a medical doctor, Dr. Juan Martin del Campo, a saint himself. I always say he's, and this is true, he's the only doctor that I met who died poor.
0: Yes.
1: Because I believe he had 11 children.
0: Wow.
1: His wife is a beautiful woman, and 11 children. But they never had more than they needed because he was giving away medicine and didn't charge for consultations. It was just an absolute gentleman, and was also very active in Knights of Columbus in Mexico. Anyway, he called me from the clinic, La Clínica de los Altos, and he said, there's a man here who urgently needs a priest. I said, I'll be right there. I always ask this first, can he receive communion?
0: Yeah.
1: Because many times people cannot receive communion. So you don't bring the Blessed Sacrament if it can't be received, right?
0: Right.
1: I don't anyway. And he said, I believe he can, yes. Right? There is that possibility. That's fine. So I put my cassock back on, went to the chapel, got the Blessed Sacrament in the pyx that hung around my neck, put out a surplice and a stole.
0: Wow.
1: And made my way over to the clinic, which wasn't that far away. I walked in, and as soon as I walked in, Dr. Martin del Campo was waiting for me at the door. Mm-hmm. And he said, you know, I look at this, I can't remember. But it's unbelievable the respect that people had who were educated as Catholics. When he saw me, he genuflected.
0: I bet.
1: He made a genuflection and picked up the bottom of my stole to kiss it.
0: Wow.
1: Before talking to
0: Incredible.
1: Me. Incredible. Right? But that was just the way it was. It was just the way it was. You would walk down the street. People knew you had the Blessed Sacrament because you're dressed for it and you have the pigs around your neck. They would kneel as you passed by.
0: That's
1: it.
0: Awesome.
1: This was ordinary behavior. It doesn't happen anymore. It doesn't happen because we've become, well, for a lot of reasons. I won't get into all of that. But he said, this man desperately needs a priest. He said, let me tell you about the general. Now, his title was not the general. That was a nickname that the doctor and I both used for him. But he was an officer in the Mexican army. I don't know if it was colonel, something, but he was a career officer. His whole life, he must have been in the army for 50 years at least. Anyway, he said, do you remember seeing a photograph, it's a very famous photograph, of a priest in San Julian? San Julian was a town near Tepatitlan, not so far away. The priest was taken out, this is during the Mexican persecution of the church, La Cristiada it was called, in the 1920s, ended almost in 1930. Just in time for the Spanish Civil War, which was a continuation of that anti-clerical, anti-Catholic sentiment. But he said, this priest was taken out in full vestments, actually holding the chalice and the chalice veil.
0: Wow.
1: And with Beretta ready to say Mass.
0: Yes.
1: I don't know if he had just finished saying Mass or was about to begin. They took him out and lined up the soldiers and shot him dead. This is what they did with all the priests. They shot them dead right on the spot or hung them. And I said, yes, of course, I've seen it. It was a very famous photograph. He said, well, this man had his hand in that.
0: Wow.
1: He said, I'm just telling you what people say.
0: Yeah.
1: I said, okay, good. Now, I'm going in to see this man, thinking that he had called for a priest.
0: Yeah.
1: Right? But that's not what the doctor said when it was done. I'll tell you that one. But that's not what he said. Right? He said the man needed a priest. Anyway, I went there. I went to the room. It was on the first floor. And right outside the room was his wife and many of his children. Many of his children. I don't know how many children he had. It seemed like 10 or so. But they were there, and they were all in their 50s and 60s.
0: Yeah.
1: I mean, these are elderly people themselves, if you will. And the wife was very, very meek, very quiet. She said, thank you for coming, Father. My husband is inside. He's a very difficult man. Well, that was the underestimation of the year.
0: Yeah, really.
1: The understatement, I should say, of the year. He was a very difficult man. And the children all nodded. They agreed. These are mature men and women. Yes, they agreed that he was difficult. And I said, well, I'll tell you what. Do you know how to pray the rosary? Oh, absolutely. At that time, not today, but at that time, everyone in Mexico knew how to pray the rosary and did daily. And let me say something else, too. In the Altos de Jalisco, in the highlands of Jalisco, where the Cristiada began, it wasn't the women who led the rosary in the household every day. Every day, it was the fathers.
0: Good.
1: The fathers. The rosary wasn't said until the father came home to lead it. I said, well, then say the rosary that God help me, guide me. That's it. Well, I walked in. When I say it was an understatement, what they had said, that he's a difficult man.
0: Yeah.
1: You have no idea. I walked in and I saw I put this in the book,
0: Yeah.
1: and I keep using this because it was what I saw. His legs were black. Let me say something I forgot to tell you. The doctor told me that he on the before I went in, that the man had maybe 2 hours left to live.
0: Wow.
1: That's all he had. And I said, "How do you know that?" And he said, "Because he has gangrene." And he says, "As soon as that poison hits the heart, he'll die of a heart attack, and that will be it. There's nothing that can be done with him or for him. We're not going to amputate nothing. He's already pushing 90. He was 85, I think, 85 or 86." So I walked in and I saw these two legs on the white sheets. It was a warm day. They looked like, and I put it down, and later on I found the same thing in Graham Greene in The Power and the Glory. He described two exclamation points.
0: Yeah.
1: That's what they looked like, two exclamation points, black on the white sheet. He opened his eyes, and when he saw me, I can't exaggerate the profanity.
0: Yeah.
1: A
0: Vile.
1: litany, a litany
0: Yeah.
1: of the most vile, vile things I had never heard in my life. I had never heard combinations put together like that of words, of just vile, vile, horrible. And I've been insulted in my life, but never like that. Never like that. Never like that. When he shut up finally, because he couldn't, he was trying to scream as loud as he could, but he really didn't have the strength to do that. When he finally stopped to catch a breather, I remember my knees wanting to give out.
0: Wow.
1: Wobbly, I guess you would call
0: Yeah.
1: it. I just remember that. And I said, "I can't do that. I can't do that. I can't fall apart like this. This is ridiculous." And I kept asking the Blessed Sacrament, who's with me, Christ himself is with me, to help. I started getting a little bit closer to his bed. Again, he opened his eyes and began another litany of profanity.
0: Yeah.
1: Horrible. And then it occurred to me, and this was Sheenian.
0: Here it
1: This
0: comes.
1: is
0: We
1: what
0: had a quick break. We're going to hear about Sheen getting involved with this conversion. Stay with us. We got 11 more and a half minutes for Father Murr to tell that story. But I wanted
1: But
0: people to get the book
1: you see
0: because.
1: why I don't like telling this story because I keep getting interrupted,
0: Yeah,
1: Charlie.
0: exactly. So you're going to have to get the book. Go to charlesmurr.com
1: That's
0: to
1: right.
0: get the
1: Get the
0: book to
1: book.
0: read the rest of it. We're going to talk about it when we come right back. Stay with us.

0: Genesis 1:27 says, God created man in his own image. Male and female he created them. According to Pope St. John the 23rd, it is not true that some human beings are by nature superior and others inferior. All human beings are equal in their natural dignity. May God help us to look upon everyone as a person created in his image and likeness, and treat everyone the same without favoritism or prejudice.
1: 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California's laws for the family are really bad. 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For example, if your son wants to change his sex and you don't want that to happen, the school can take your child away from you. Yes, that's how bad it is, folks. That's why I'm encouraging you to go to realestateforlife.org. 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Now the Sheen moment that helped you with this story, Father. Go ahead, finish the story because it's an amazing one.
2: Where was I?
1: You're talking about now you thought of Bishop Sheen. Okay, you're basically, you're sitting in that green chair that you describe in your book.
2: I'm standing beside the man who's in bed.
1: Okay.
2: And he just let out this whole...
1: Yeah, litany.
2: Litany, insulting litany.
1: Yeah.
2: Again, and he was insulting me, but I mean, strongly.
1: Yes.
2: Strongly. And he stopped again to catch his breath. And I said to him, I took a deep breath myself.
1: I bet.
2: And I said to him, I'll tell you what, my general, since the doctor called him the general, I called him the general too.
1: Sure.
2: I said, I'll tell you what, my general. And listen to this. Mm-hmm. In the background is the entire family praying the rosary.
1: Awesome.
2: You could hear
1: that's
2: that.
1: That's critically important.
2: Yeah. And he heard that too. Good. I know he did. All right. So you got that going on. I said, I'll tell you what, my general, began it up. I'm all caught up with work today. I've finished all my schedule. I've said two masses already. I've gone to visit the sick. I've done everything that I'm supposed to do. And I have the rest of the day off. I have the rest of the day free. So why don't you let me take that chair right there?
1: Yes.
2: There was only one chair in the room. Mm-hmm. And I told you before, I remember the color of it.
1: I know, it's green. It was green. I remember it.
2: I remember it very well, vividly. I said, why don't you let me take that? I didn't say, why don't you let me? I said, I'm going to take that chair over there. And I promise not to say another word to you. I won't say another word, but I said, you just got done insulting me, calling me a Jesuit.
1: Yeah.
2: You must have had a particular animosity toward the Jesuits,
1: yeah, I bet.
2: which they all did during the Revolution, because the Jesuits were intellectually light years ahead of them. I said, I was taught by the Jesuits. I was taught by the Jesuits. I was taught theology in Rome by the Jesuits. And they taught me just about everything that I know in theology and philosophy. And I said, you know what they never taught me? I'm saying this very clearly, slowly, determinedly. That they never taught me precisely how a man goes to hell. Now, I'm going to have that opportunity to see it for myself.
3: Wow.
2: In a very short period of time, how a man goes to hell. So I'm going to take that chair over there and will not say another word, but permit me to watch how a man actually goes to hell.
3: Yeah.
2: And I walked over, sat down, and I said to our Lord in the Blessed Sacrament, I said, all right, I made it this far. From now on, he's yours. Hmm. You take over.
3: Sure.
2: Because I don't know what else to do other than sit here and watch a man go to hell.
3: Yep.
2: Well, by God, after a couple of minutes, and I prayed hard. I was praying the same rosary with the family outside.
3: Sure.
2: He started talking civilly.
3: Wow.
2: Wasn't insulting. He said, I don't know what you're doing, priest. Nobody's dying here today. That's what he said.
3: That's what he thinks.
2: And I remained seated, but I said loud enough for him to hear, said, my general, somebody is dying today. You'll be dead within 2 hours and maybe less, maybe an hour and a half. He said, what are you talking about? I said, well, I met your doctor, Dr. Martin del Campo, on the way in, and he said you had 2 hours, three at the most, to live. I said, you're a soldier. You know what gangrene is.
3: Mm-hmm.
2: Look at your legs. I said, that poison will hit your heart, says the doctor, and you'll die. There's nothing else that can be done with you, and they're not going to start amputation. That's it. This is the end of your life. You'll be dead within 2 hours. That's why I tell you, I have the afternoon free to be able to watch this occurrence, if you'll let me. He started talking ill about priests and this, that, and the other, making little sense.
3: Mm-hmm.
2: But the good thing was that he was talking.
3: Yes.
2: Right? And I stood up and walked on the other side of his bed,
3: mm-hmm.
2: to his left side, and answered him as best I could, trying to be non-confrontational. I'm trying my best. It was a long process. It was a long process, but we started talking. And I invited him to give me his confession.
3: Mm-hmm.
2: I invited him to stop being foolish.
3: Wow.
2: I said, you don't have time to waste.
3: Mm.
2: And I'm here. Oh, he hated me too, because not only was I a priest and a Catholic priest, but I was an American, a gringo.
3: Yeah.
2: Now, this is
3: combination.
2: He said during his ranting, he said, and they send me a blanking gringo.
3: Yeah. Yeah.
2: Oh, like that. It was everything that he said was reason enough to do
3: walk out.
2: A full turn and walk out.
3: Yeah.
2: I said, you don't even have to speak. You don't have to speak. I took his hand.
3: Yeah.
2: And he didn't fight me. I said, you just squeeze my hand. I'm going to go through the Ten Commandments.
3: Mm-hmm.
2: My archbishop was a living saint, Terry.
3: Yeah.
2: I loved
3: this. You told me that, yeah.
2: It was so good. And one of the things that he taught me, he said, right before I was even sent to a parish, he said, you're going to be visiting the sick and the dying. And many of them have not gone to confession in a long time. You'll have the opportunity of reconciling them with our Blessed Lord.
3: Beautiful.
2: He said, What you want to do is go through the Ten Commandments as best you can. Mm-hmm. Those include, he said, if you know how to do it, those include the precepts of the church. Sure. They're in the Ten Commandments. Sure. He said, and at the end of those Ten Commandments, he said, do not forget to ask, have they taken any oaths? Have they sworn any oaths?
3: Good advice.
2: Because many of them belong to the Masonic Lodge.
3: Sure.
2: He said, and they would have to renounce that.
3: Right.
2: So we went through the Ten Commandments. I did it as best I could. And he was responding. And at the end, I said, and an oath, have you taken any oaths? Well, I can't get in. I'm not going to get into his confession.
3: No,
2: Can't do that. But no. I was faithful. Let me just put it this way. I was faithful to what my archbishop taught me.
3: Yes.
2: We went through it. He made a confession. I gave him a penance and gave him absolution.
3: Awesome.
2: Right? Which was incredible.
3: Yeah.
2: I couldn't believe it.
3: Yeah.
2: I couldn't believe it that we had come to that point. If you would have felt the animosity in the air, yeah. It was heavy in the air when I walked in. Well, we got to talking a little bit. There was time to confirm him.
3: Yes.
2: He hadn't been
3: baptize him, right?
2: Well, no, wait. I went through he was confessing him.
3: Okay.
2: Hearing penance.
3: Yes.
2: Confirmation.
3: Yes.
2: I said, were you and your wife married?
3: Great question.
2: Right?
3: Yeah.
2: No. I went outside and I said to the wife, I said, you were never married? She said, no. You know how they
3: grab them when they're 15 years old. Grab them.
2: She was 15 years old.
3: Yep.
2: He grabbed her on horseback.
3: Yep.
2: He grabbed her and that was it. That was their marriage.
3: Yep.
2: Right? Amazing. Anyway, I said, would you like to get married?
3: An hour before he dies. I love this story.
2: Yeah. Right? Anyway, she came in. I said, you can come in. And
3: the kids came too, right?
2: Yeah. Oh, the kids were all there.
3: Yeah, yes, that's a big family
2: came
3: event.
2: Came in. Yeah. Huh. The confession was already heard and absolution
3: right,
2: given. So
3: right.
2: That was it.
3: Yeah.
2: And they could not believe this.
3: Yeah, dad's
2: they
3: now.
2: They couldn't believe that their father had actually gone to
3: right?
2: Anyway, they came in. People were crying.
3: I bet.
2: I don't know if they were happy or if they were sorrowful.
3: Yeah.
2: I don't know if they were crying.
3: Yeah.
2: And I married the two of them. Then I don't think I had to do this,
3: right.
2: But I gave him extra unction also.
3: Why not?
2: The last one, right?
3: Give him a grand.
2: And then it occurred to me, you're going to think that I'm making this up.
3: Yeah.
2: It occurred to me, I said, excuse me. And I looked at the wife and I said, was this man ever baptized?
3: Oh my gosh.
2: I didn't even think to ask that.
3: Yeah.
2: I didn't even think to ask that. She said something to the effect that she never knew whether he was or not.
3: Right.
2: No idea. Right. Well, had I known that, we could have.
3: Yeah.
2: But anyway, I baptized him. At
3: awesome.
2: The end of everything else, I baptized him. So I think God in his mercy will understand
3: of course.
2: That my wife was a little bit confused in the sacraments, in giving the sacraments. He died. He died when we were all there, present, his family, his new wife.
3: Incredible.
2: And I remained there. Oh, excuse me. He received Holy Communion.
3: That's what I wanted to say.
2: He received
3: yeah.
2: Holy Communion. That's
3: awesome.
2: That's it. He received Holy Communion.
3: Great.
2: Right? And from the pics. So we're done. And just as this sounds like it's out of a movie.
3: Yeah.
2: But just as he was about to breathe his last, I whispered in his ear. He was going in and out of consciousness
3: yeah.
2: and in dire pain. In dire pain. The pain was, you could see it. I said to him, in last words, I whispered in his ear, Viva Christo Rey.
3: Long live Christ the King. Wow.
2: And he answered me, E Viva.
3: Wow. That's incredible. Father Murr, people, get his book by going to charlesmurr.com. Any of his books are great.
2: And I know that's a Bishop Sheen. That's no kidding.
3: Yeah, yeah. Father Murr, thanks for sharing that in such a timely manner. We'll see you, God willing. Oh, how about a blessing? a blessing. Amen. Thank you, Father Murr. We got it in. What a story. Go tell two people that story, folks. Get his book, charlesmurr.com. Support him. He's doing great work in the church. Stay with us. I have another show after this.

0: St. Faustina's Prayer for Priests. O my Jesus, I beg thee on behalf of the whole Church, grant it love and the light of thy Spirit, and give power to the words of priests, so that hardened hearts might be brought to repentance and return to thee, O Lord. Lord, give us holy priests. Thou thyself maintain them in holiness. O divine and great High Priest, may the power of thy mercy accompany them everywhere, and protect them from the devil's traps and snares, which are continually being set for the souls of priests. May the power of thy mercy, O Lord, shatter and bring to naught all that might tarnish the sanctity of priests. For thou canst do all things. Amen. Virgin most powerful, pray for us.
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the name of the Father, Son, Holy Spirit, amen. I'd like to welcome you all to our program, Clean Sweep with Father Broom. Great to be with all of you on this feast day of the Most Holy Rosary. Beautiful day. And as always, we'd like to start off our conversation by inviting Mary, Our Lady of the Rosary, Our Lady of Fatima, Our Lady of Guadalupe, same person, different name, into our program. And we'd like to pray the prayer that she loves most. And that prayer is the Hail Mary, also known as the Angelic Salutation. So let's honor Mary in a special way by praying this beautiful prayer, the Angelic Salutation. Hail Mary, full of grace, the Lord is with thee. Blessed art thou among women, and blessed the fruit of thy womb, Jesus. Holy Mary, Mother of God, pray for us sinners, now and at the hour of our death. Amen. Now I'd like to pray, invite to be with us our spiritual director. Our spiritual director is the Holy Spirit. Holy Spirit has many wonderful titles. Holy Spirit is known as the Paraclete, it's known as the Gift of Gifts. It's known as the Sweet Guest of the Soul. It's also known as our interior master. St. Paul says in his letter to the Romans that we really don't know how to pray as we ought. But the Holy Spirit intercedes with ineffable groans so that we can say, Abba. Abba, which means Father. So let's ask the Holy Spirit to give us a lot of light in our mind and the fire of divine love to burn within our hearts as we pray the classical traditional prayer to the Holy Spirit together. Come, Holy Spirit, fill the hearts of your faithful and enkindle within us the fire of your divine love. Send forth your spirit and they shall be created. And thou shalt renew the face of the earth. Let us pray. O God, who didn't strike the hearts of your faithful, grant us that by the same spirit, we may be truly wise and ever rejoice in his consolation through the same Christ our Lord. Amen. Glory be to the Father, and to the Son, and to the Holy Spirit. As it was in the beginning, is now, and ever shall be, world without end. Amen. Our Lady of the Rosary, pray for us.

The second, pray for us. Saint Mother Teresa of Calcutta, pray for us. All God's angels and saints, pray for us. In the name of the Father, and of the Son, and the Holy Spirit, amen. Great to be with all of you, my friends, and after praying with you, I'll pray for all of you. I'll pray for all of you in the greatest of all prayers. And that prayer is the holy sacrifice of the Mass. It is the prayer par excellence, the holy sacrifice of the Mass. I'd like to place all of you on the altar that God would send you a deluge of graces on this wonderful feast day of Our Lady of the Rosary. Pope St. Paul VI said to be Christian is to be Marian. He said that if we really want to be a Christian, we have to be Marian. Because Mary is the daughter of God the Father. Mary is the mother of God the Son. Mary is the mystical spouse of the Holy Spirit. Mary is the living tabernacle of the Blessed Trinity. And as Second Vatican Council, the Dogmatic Constitution, Lumen Gentium, points out, Chapter 8, that Mary is the first disciple of Christ, meaning that of all of the followers of Christ, Mary is the greatest. And as St. Louis de Montfort points out, that Mary is the quickest, easiest, shortest, and most efficacious pathway to Christ. We want to arrive at union with God, union with God, union with Christ, then quickest way to do it is through the presence of Mary. Pope John Paul II, in his apostolic letter, the Blessed Virgin Mary and the Rosary, says that we are called to, through the Rosary, we're called to contemplate the face of Christ through the eyes and the heart of Mary. Beautiful. Popes, saints say that the Rosary is a summary. The Rosary is a summary of the gospel. So if we really want to get to know the gospel, which means the good news of our Lord and Savior Jesus Christ, it'll be done through the eyes, the mind, and the heart of Mary, the greatest disciple of our Lord and Savior Jesus Christ. So I'd like to, in our conversation, I'd like to speak about the origin of the feast day of the Holy Rosary, then speak about the many positive fruits that come about as a result of praying the Rosary. Okay, the origin of the celebration of the feast day of the Holy Rosary is the following. Incidentally, the month of May is the month of Mary. The month of June is the month of the Sacred Heart. But the month of October is the month of the Most Holy Rosary. But there is a specific day in the month of October, which is specifically titled Our Lady of the Rosary, and it happens to be today, October 7th.
So we have to go back almost 500 years in which there was a real danger for Catholicism. You go back to the year 1571. Now, just a short historical comment. Already the Protestant Reformation has started, and it's growing by leaps and bounds in Germany and some parts of France, as well as Switzerland, England. So Catholicism is being attacked, especially by the Protestants. So this 16th century, the 1500s, was a time of great revolution within the world, specifically in the very context of the church, the mystical body of Christ, starting with Henry VIII, Martin Luther, John Calvin, Zwingli, Melanchthon, the chief Protestant reformers. And then you'll have the counter-reform, which was basically brought forth through the Council of Trent, from which you have the Catechism of the Catholic Council of Trent and the heroic efforts of St. Charles Borromeo, who was actually the nephew of Pope Pius IV. So what we have is the Ottoman Empire . The Turks have a very, very strong army and navy, among the strongest in the world. And their intention is to conquer Christianity, and most specifically to conquer Catholicism. And the end result would be to arrive with their fleets in Rome to capture the Pope, to take possession of the Basilica of St. Peter and the other major basilicas, and turn them into mosques, thereby destroying Catholicism and the very center of Catholicism. This was their intent. So there's waged a naval battle. And the key day was October 7th, 1571. The reigning pontiff in that time was a man, his name was Pius V. We call him St. Pope Pius V. He dressed in white because before becoming Pope, he was a Dominican. He was a Dominican priest. And part of one of the essential charisms of the Dominicans is to pray the rosary, to preach and propagate the rosary, going back to St. Dominic in the 1200s, who preached against the Albigensians, which was one of the major heresies back in the 1200s. So Pope Pius V encouraged the Catholics throughout the world, especially in Europe, to pray the rosary and to pray a lot of rosaries. For the purpose of the protection of the church, and also so that the
Catholic Christians in this naval fight would conquer their enemy. So the battle started, and you might even say it was kind of like David against Goliath. David against Goliath, in which the, I don't have the exact numbers at my fingertips, but the Muslim, the Ottoman Turks, they were Muslims. They had many more ships, many more boats. They had many of their slaves that would row their boats were actually Christians that they had captured, using to do slave work. They had more cannons, rifles, gunpowder. They had much more power and the ability to conquer. Any naval fleet that was, were opposing them. So the battle started and they had an advantage over the Christians. Christians, by the way, had prayed and fasted before they went into the battle, had gone to confession. Don Juan of Austria was one of the chief generals in the Catholic Navy. And one of the chief ships they had draped down Our Lady of Guadalupe, who had appeared to Juan Diego 40 years earlier, converting millions of Mexicans to Catholicism. So the battle ensued. And something happened that the winds changed in favor of the Christian Catholics. They were able to capture the chief admiral of the Muslims, put him to death. And that was the key reason for victory. Their leader was basically captured and put to death. And that cast the Turks, the Muslims, into a state of confusion. And the Catholic Christians, they won the battle, hands down. Pope St. Pius V, through a heavenly inspiration, understood that the Catholics had won the battle. The Holy Spirit enlightened him. And he told the people to stop and thank God for this naval victory. This was October 7th, 1571. Later on, Pope Gregory would name this as a feast day in the Catholic Church, and it happens to be on this day, October 7th. So the feast day we celebrate today is Our Lady of the Rosary, also known Our Lady of Victory, which took place in Lepanto, which would be in Greece. Lepanto being Greece. So we thank Our Lady for coming to our aid. You know, I've thought about that often. Myself being almost totally Caucasian, having Scottish, English, German, French-Canadian blood. If they were to have conquered that
then I would be a Muslim today. So I attribute my Catholic faith to Our Lady of Victory, Our Lady of the Rosary. That's why I love the Rosary so much. Tonight I'm starting a Rosary consecration in St. Raymond's in Downey with a Mass at 6 and the talk, trying to get these people to consecrate or reconsecrate themselves to Mary under the title Our Lady of the Rosary. One other note before we enter into the many positive fruits that can be derived by praying the Most Holy Rosary. Mary has many titles, many titles. And if you pray the Litany of Loretto or the Litany of the Blessed Mother, there's a whole series of prayers, short invocations that we use to pray to Mary. Many. You know, the many virtues or powerful attributes we attribute to Mary. One of them is Our Lady of the Rosary. Now, if we go back to 1917, Our Lady appeared in Fatima, Portugal. She appeared to three little shepherd children, Jacinta, Francisco, and Lucia. The two little ones are already canonized saints, Jacinta and Francisco, 2017, by Pope Francis, in commemorating the 100th anniversary of the apparitions of Our Lady Fatima. Lucy is already a servant of God because she died actually in the year 2005. Few months before John Paul II. She was in her late 90s. But when Our Lady appeared to these three shepherd children, she said, every one of the apparitions, she appeared 6 times, the 13th. August was a little bit later because the children were incarcerated. They were thrown in jail. Every time she appeared, she said, pray the rosary, every time. And at the end, she revealed herself as Our Lady of the Rosary. Lourdes, she said, je suis l'Immaculée Conception. I am the Immaculate Conception. But in Lourdes, she said, I am Our Lady of the Rosary. Giving to the world her identity. And she said, in Fatima, pray the rosary for world peace. And people prayed it, and the First World War ended. Pope Leo, from October 1st up to today, he's praying the rosary publicly and trying to get as many children to pray the rosary as possible. Specifically, but for many, many intentions, but most specifically for world peace. The many wars that are raging in Iran, as well as in the Ukraine. The Holy Father is inviting children, as well as ourselves, to pray the rosary that we would attain world peace. That's right, that we would attain world peace. Father Patrick Peyton, the rosary priest, has coined these immortal sayings, and you've heard them. Family that prays together, stays together. How true. And a world at prayer is a world at peace. For that reason, Pope St. John Paul II, after the attack on the Twin Towers, in the 11th of September 2001, he
said, in his document, Apostolic Letter, the Blessed Virgin Mary and the Rosary, said, pray the Rosary for two reasons. For world peace after the Twin Towers were attacked. And then he said, for the sake of the family. Because, my friends, the family is the domestic church. The family is the basic building block of society. Family is the basic cell of society. And John Paul II says, the way the family goes is the way the society will go. And if you study world history, not that you have to be a scholar in world history, but you come to the conclusion that the great civilizations of the world, they decayed and crumbled specifically when the families were attacked, decayed, and unraveled. The Greek civilization, the Roman civilization, fell apart because the basic foundation of society was coming apart. And that is the family, which is the first institution that God has established between man and woman, commanding them to increase and to multiply, to have children, to populate the earth. So, my friends, on this feast day of Our Lady of the Rosary, I strongly recommend that you pray the Rosary. Yesterday was the anniversary of the canonization of Saint Bartolo Longo, by the way, the modern apostle of the Rosary, who was transformed, converted from a Satanist into a great saint, especially through the Most Holy Rosary. So let's mention some of the spiritual fruits that are derived from the praying of the Most Holy Rosary. We see this reflected in the teaching and lives of the saints, as well as the papacy, the popes. Last popes have been very strong. Leo XIII wrote about 8 encyclicals on the Rosary. Every month he would write another encyclical on the importance of praying the Most Holy Rosary. So the Rosary bears fruit when prayed, especially with faith, perseverance, and a sincere desire to follow Christ. So let's go through some of the positive fruits. Number one, by praying the Rosary, we'll have greater love for our Lord and Savior Jesus Christ. Once again, returning to the great Pontiff Pope St. John Paul I, he has emphasized in his apostolic, letter, the Blessed Virgin Mary and the Rosary,
that we fundamentally are contemplating Christ. He says we're called to contemplate the face of Christ through the eyes and the heart of Mary. Isn't that beautiful? When we contemplate the face of Christ through the eyes and the heart of Mary. Twice in the Gospel of St. Luke, we have Mary pondering the word of God in her heart after the shepherds come to visit the child Jesus. And when Jesus is lost and found in the temple, it says, Mary, for her part, she contemplated the word of God in her heart. So we really want to get to love Jesus Christ. St. Ignatius in the Exercises, once we enter into contemplation, we're called to beg for the grace of intimate knowledge of Jesus, that we love him more ardently and we follow him more closely. Another fruit is deeper union with Mary. We learn to look at Christ with the eyes and the heart of Mary. Mary will never draw us away from Christ, as sometimes Protestants and others say we shouldn't really focus on Mary because she'll distract us from Christ. Quite the contrary. Mary does not diminish the presence of Christ. Rather, Mary augments, or she enhances, she accentuates the presence of Christ. And I'll give you a couple of biblical verses. Luke chapter 1, in the context of the visitation, there's an explosion of joy in the heart of Mary, and she sings the greatness of God by what is called her Magnificat. These are a few words from the Magnificat. My soul does magnify the Lord. And there we have the word Magnificat. Mary says, my soul does magnify the Lord, like a magnifying glass. Maybe you used to use a magnifying glass when you had very small letters, no? It enhances. My soul does magnify the Lord. Another verse would be John chapter 2, verse 5. The context would be the wedding feast of Cana. They run out of wine. Mary turns and says to Jesus, there's no more wine. And then Mary tells the servants, do whatever he tells you. So Mary does not deviate us or distract us, but rather Mary brings us closer to Christ. For that reason, the great Saint Louis de Montfort, who wrote True Devotion to Mary, the Secret of the Rosary, says that Mary is indeed the quickest, the shortest, the most efficacious pathway to Christ is through the heart of Mary. Just that you have a proper Mariology. I sometimes quote the great
Pope St. Paul VI. One of his writings, which I love, I read this when I was in the seminary many years ago. And that is, the name of the document is Mariales Cultus, the cult or devotion to Mary, which came, was published in 1974. And what Pope Paul VI, Pope St. Paul VI does, is he highlights the presence of Mary during the course of the liturgical year, starting from the beginning of the liturgical year, which is the season of Advent after celebration of Christ the King. And he highlights the different aspects of a integral, correct Mariology. And I'd just like to highlight it so that we would also cultivate within our lives a proper Mariology. We mentioned these words, latria, hyperdulia, and dulia. Latria is the cult of adoration that we give to the Father, the Son, the Holy Spirit. Dulia means we venerate the saints. And hyperdulia is the highest veneration that we offer to Mary, who is the queen of the angels and the saints. She's the queen of the Most Holy Rosary. So those who level the charge against us that we're actually adoring Mary, it's not the case. Rather, we have the highest veneration of Mary. In this apostolic exhortation of Pope Paul VI, he says, a good Mariology should be Trinitarian. What does that mean? Mary brings us into the very center and heart of God himself. No one was closer to the Blessed Trinity than Mary. Mary is the daughter of God the Father. Mary is the mother of God the Son. Mary is the mystical spouse of God the Holy Spirit. That being said, Mary is the tabernacle of the triune God, the Father, the Son, the Holy Spirit. That's right. She's the tabernacle of the triune God, the Father, the Son, the Holy Spirit.

So a true Mariology is Trinitarian, and then a true Mariology is Christocentric. Means that Mary brings us to Christ. As we mentioned earlier, the words of Mary at the wedding feast of Cana in the Gospel of St. John, chapter 2, verse 5, the last words recorded of Mary in sacred scripture are, Mary says, do whatever he tells you. Do whatever he tells you.

Then a true Mariology, my friends, also Paul the Sixth says it should be biblical, based on sacred scripture. In recent classes, I have been speaking about the Most Holy Rosary and giving my students a solid biblical foundation. Solid biblical foundation for the praying of the Most Holy Rosary. Just to give you one example, very, very easy to remember. Because if we're talking to Protestants, they'll often say, well, you know, where is that in the Bible? They want biblical, substantial proof for what we're preaching and teaching. Sure, we have Bible and tradition, but many of our truths have a very solid biblical foundation. And I can give you a very clear one. Okay. The joyful mysteries. The Annunciation, the Visitation, the birth of Christ, the Presentation of the Temple, Child Jesus lost and found in the Temple. Those are the five joyful mysteries that Pope John Paul II says we can pray them on Mondays and Saturdays. And it kind of highlights the Advent season, Christmas, and the Christmas season. If you had asked me, well, where can you find those in sacred scripture? And the response is very simple. You can find them in the Gospel of St. Luke, chapter 1 and chapter 2. Chapter 1 of Luke, which is the longest chapter in the of all the Gospels, more than 80 verses, it's long. Chapter 1, we have the Annunciation and we have the Visitation. Chapter 2, verse 1 to 10, we've got the birth of Christ, and then following that, we've got the presentation in the temple, the circumcision. Then we have the finding of the child Jesus in the temple. So right there, for the joyful mysteries, I've given you in 2 minutes a biblical foundation so that you can defend the joyful mysteries, which are very important because it's the mystery of the incarnation in Mary, in those 2 chapters in the Gospel of St. Luke. Then Pope Paul VI also insists on a proper Mariology should be ecclesial. A proper Mariology can be ecclesial. That's right. Should be ecclesial. Ecclesial is a technical word which simply means it should lead us into the church. Now, related to that, I think you're going to like this connection, is when Our Lady, I think most of you would agree on this, the three most important, most renowned Marian approved apparitions would be Our Lady of Guadalupe,
Our Lady of Lourdes. And Our Lady of Fatima. Our Lady of Guadalupe, Our Lady of Lourdes, and Our Lady of Fatima.

Our Lady of Guadalupe, 1531, Juan Diego, four apparitions. Lady of Lourdes to St. Bernadette Soubirous, 1858, 18 apparitions. Our Lady of Fatima, 1917, from May 13th through October 13th, six apparitions. Now, we already mentioned Our Lady of Fatima said she is Our Lady of the Rosary. She is Our Lady of the Rosary.

Each one of those apparitions, Our Lady, asked Juan Diego there in Monte Tepeyac to build a church. Now, if you go to the city of Mexico, the second most visited church monument in the world is Our Lady of Guadalupe, second only to the Basilica of St. Peter in Rome. What did Our Lady ask for in Lourdes, a church? Go to the church in Lourdes. There's a magnificent Basilica of Our Lady of Lourdes in southern France in Lourdes. Then if you go to Fatima, you have the church in Fatima. So what I'm saying, my friends, is this. Is that a true Marian devotion is going to bring us to Christ, who is present now in the world in what is called his church. We also call this the mystical body of Christ. Mary is powerful. So remember those five theological points that I'm highlighting. Maybe you're taking notes. Hypodulia. We honor Mary. We venerate Mary in the highest way, but we don't adore Mary. Trinitarian.

0: Mary is the daughter of God the Father. Mary is the mother of God the Son. And Mary is the mystical spouse of the Holy Spirit and the living tabernacle of the Blessed Trinity. Our Marian devotion has to be Christocentric. What do we do when we pray the rosary? We're contemplating the John Paul II once again. We're contemplating the face of Christ through the eyes and heart of Mary. In that apostolic letter of John Paul II, John Paul II mentions the different times that Mary contemplated the face of Christ. And he started by saying Mary contemplated the face of Christ within her womb through this mystical gaze. She contemplated the infant child Jesus in her arms in Bethlehem. She contemplated the child Jesus there in the temple when he's found. Why did you do this to us? She contemplated Jesus as a man, as he went from town to town preaching the good news. She contemplated Isaiah, the man of sorrows, as he hung upon the cross, and Mary stood beneath the cross. Jesus looked upon her and John and said, "Woman, behold thy son. Son, behold thy mother." Contemplated him as he was about to breathe forth his last. And she contemplated the risen Lord Jesus. Saint Ignatius and the great saints all insist on the fact that Jesus, when he rose from the dead, he first appeared to his Blessed Mother, then to Mary Magdalene and the others. Even though this is not biblical, Catholic Church has maintained this for many, many years. Many years that Jesus first appeared to his Blessed Mother. Then biblical, I mention the joyful mysteries of the rosary that can be found in Luke chapter 1 and Luke chapter 2. Then a proper Mariology is ecclesial. Mary brings us into the church. Mary brings us into the church. You know, Archbishop Fulton J. Sheen, who was just beatified a few days ago, he loved Mary, he loved the rosary. John Paul II said the rosary was his favorite prayer. Fulton Sheen pointed out that at the Second Vatican Council, Church Fathers were trying to discern what would be the proper role of Mary in the council. And instead of setting aside a different document for Mary, decided to place Mary in the most important dogmatic constitution in Vatican II. And that document is Lumen Gentium. And actually, the eighth chapter is dedicated to the Blessed Virgin Mary, which she was named Mater Ecclesiae, which is Latin for Mary was named as the mother of the church. Fulton Sheen said that once that was proclaimed, the council fathers get up and they applauded for a long, long time as they honored Mary, the mother of the church. Greatest title, Mary is the Mother of God, the Theotokos. But then we have Mary as the Mother of the Church, the mystical body of Christ in time. And then finally, we have Mary as the Mother of each and every one of us. So my friends, this has been our message today in honor of Our Lady of the Rosary. Remember the words of John Paul II and Father Patrick Peyton. Father Patrick Peyton, who said that the family that prays together stays together. He also said that a world at prayer is a world at peace. So let's pray the rosary for that there may be peace in the Ukraine, that there may be peace in Iran, there may be peace in Nigeria, there'll be peace within the church, peace within our country, peace in our families, and peace in our own hearts. In honor of St. Francis, whose 800th anniversary we celebrated on Sunday, Lord, make me a channel of your peace. Shalom, which means peace be with you. So please, my friends, pray the rosary. Propagate the rosary. And I strongly invite you to like this message, but also to share this message which I've given to you. This hour talk basically on in honor of the Most Holy Rosary. Share this message to the whole world so we can get as many, many people, families, nations, parishes to pray the Most Holy Rosary. Because indeed, the family that prays together stays together. And I, for my part, my friends, I will impart to all of you my priestly blessing. The Lord be with you. The intercession of Our Lady of the Rosary. May Almighty God bless you, the Father, and the Son, and the Holy Spirit. Amen. Our Lady of the Rosary, pray for us.
1: The Glorious Mysteries of the Most Holy Rosary of the Blessed Virgin Mary. The Glorious Mysteries recall to our mind the ratification of Christ's sacrifice for the redemption of the world and our sharing in the fruits of his sacrifice.
2: In the name of the Father, and of the Son, and of the Holy Spirit, amen. I believe in God, the Father Almighty, creator of heaven and earth, and in Jesus Christ, his only Son, our Lord, who was conceived by the Holy Spirit, born of the Virgin Mary, suffered under Pontius Pilate, was crucified, died, and was buried. He descended into hell. The third day he rose again from the dead. He ascended into heaven and sits at the right hand of God the Father Almighty. From thence he shall come to judge the living and the dead.
3: I believe in the Holy Spirit, the Holy Catholic Church, the communion of saints, the forgiveness of sins, the resurrection of the body, and life everlasting. Amen.
2: Our Father, who art in heaven, hallowed be thy name. Thy kingdom come, thy will be done on earth as it is in heaven.
3: Give us this day our daily bread, and forgive us our trespasses, as we forgive those who trespass against us. And lead us not into temptation, but deliver us from evil. Amen.
2: Hail Mary, full of grace, the Lord is with thee. Blessed art thou amongst women, and blessed is the fruit of thy womb, Jesus.
3: Holy Mary, Mother of God, Pray for us sinners, now and at the hour of our death. Amen.
2: Hail Mary, full of grace, the Lord is with thee. Blessed art thou among women, and blessed is the fruit of thy womb, Jesus.
3: Holy Mary, Mother of God, pray for us sinners, now and at the hour of our death. Amen.
2: Hail Mary, full of grace, the Lord is with thee. Blessed art thou among women, and blessed is the fruit of thy womb, Jesus.
3: Holy Mary, Mother of God, pray for us sinners, now and at the hour of our death. Amen.
2: Glory be to the Father, and to the Son, and to the Holy Spirit.
3: As it was in the beginning, is now, and ever shall be, world without end. Amen.
1: The first glorious mystery, the resurrection. O Jesus, you rose from the dead in triumph and remained for 40 days with your disciples, instructing and encouraging them. Increase our faith.
2: Our Father, who art in heaven, hallowed be thy name. Thy kingdom come, thy will be done on earth as it is in heaven.
3: Give us this day our daily bread, and forgive us our trespasses, as we forgive those who trespass against us. And lead us not into temptation, but deliver us from evil. Amen.
2: Hail Mary, full of grace, the Lord is with thee. Blessed art thou amongst women, and blessed is the fruit of thy womb, Jesus.
3: Holy Mary, Mother of God, pray for us sinners, now and at the hour of our death. Amen.
2: Hail Mary, full of grace, the Lord is with thee. Blessed art thou among women, and blessed is the fruit of thy womb, Jesus.
3: Holy Mary, Mother of God, pray for us sinners, now and at the hour of our death. Amen.
2: Hail Mary, full of grace, the Lord is with thee. Blessed art thou among women, and blessed is the fruit of thy womb, Jesus.
3: Holy Mary, Mother of God, pray for us sinners, now and at the hour of our death. Amen.
2: Hail Mary, full of grace, the Lord is with thee. Blessed art thou amongst women, and blessed is the fruit of thy womb, Jesus.
3: Holy Mary, Mother of God, pray for us sinners, now and at the hour of our death. Amen.
2: Hail Mary, full of grace, the Lord is with thee. Blessed art thou among women, and blessed is the fruit of thy womb, Jesus.
3: Holy Mary, Mother of God, pray for us sinners, now and at the hour of our death. Amen.
2: Hail Mary, full of grace, the Lord is with thee. Blessed art thou amongst women, and blessed is the fruit of thy womb, Jesus.
3: Holy Mary, Mother of God, pray for us sinners, now and at the hour of our death. Amen.
2: Hail Mary, full of grace, the Lord is with thee. Blessed art thou among women, and blessed is the fruit of thy womb, Jesus.
3: Holy Mary, Mother of God, pray for us sinners, now and at the hour of our death. Amen.
2: Hail Mary, full of grace, the Lord is with thee. Blessed art thou among women, and blessed is the fruit of thy womb, Jesus.
3: Holy Mary, Mother of God, pray for us sinners, now and at the hour of our death. Amen.
2: Hail Mary, full of grace, the Lord is with thee. Blessed art thou amongst women, and blessed is the fruit of thy womb, Jesus.
3: Holy Mary, Mother of God, pray for us sinners, now and at the hour of our death. Amen.
2: Hail Mary, full of grace, the Lord is with thee. Blessed art thou among women, and blessed is the fruit of thy womb, Jesus.
3: Holy Mary, Mother of God, pray for us sinners, now and at the hour of our death. Amen.
2: Glory be to the Father, and to the Son, and to the Holy Spirit.
3: As it was in the beginning, is now, and ever shall be, world without end. Amen.
2: O my Jesus, forgive us our sins, save us from the fires of hell. Lead all souls to heaven, especially those in most need of thy mercy.
1: The second glorious mystery, the Ascension. O Jesus, in the presence of Mary and the disciples, you ascended to heaven to sit at the Father's right hand. Increase in us the virtue of hope.
3: Our Father, who art in heaven, hallowed be thy name. Thy kingdom come, thy will be done, on earth as it is in heaven.
2: Give us this day our daily bread, and forgive us our trespasses, as we forgive those who trespass against us. And lead us not into temptation, but deliver us from evil. Amen.
3: Hail Mary, full of grace, the Lord is with thee. Blessed art thou amongst women, and blessed is the fruit of thy womb, Jesus.
2: Holy Mary, Mother of God, pray for us sinners now and at the hour of our death. Amen.
3: Hail Mary, full of grace, the Lord is with thee. Blessed art thou amongst women, and blessed is the fruit of thy womb, Jesus.
2: Holy Mary, Mother of God, pray for us sinners now and at the hour of our death. Amen.
3: Hail Mary, full of grace, the Lord is with thee. Blessed art thou amongst women, and blessed is the fruit of thy womb, Jesus.
2: Holy Mary, Mother of God, pray for us sinners now and at the hour of our death. Amen.
3: Hail Mary, full of grace, the Lord is with thee. Blessed art thou amongst women, and blessed is the fruit of thy womb, Jesus.
2: Holy Mary, Mother of God, pray for us sinners now and at the hour of our death. Amen.
3: Hail Mary, full of grace, the Lord is with thee. Blessed art thou amongst women, and blessed is the fruit of thy womb, Jesus.

0: Lord is with thee. Blessed art thou amongst women, and blessed is the fruit of thy womb, Jesus.
1: Holy Mary, Mother of God, pray for us sinners now and at the hour of our death. Amen.
0: Hail Mary, full of grace, the Lord is with thee. Blessed art thou amongst women, and blessed is the fruit of thy womb, Jesus.
1: Holy Mary, Mother of God, pray for us sinners now and at the hour of our death. Amen.
0: Hail Mary, full of grace, the Lord is with thee. Blessed art thou amongst women, and blessed is the fruit of thy womb, Jesus.
1: Holy Mary, Mother of God, pray for us sinners now and at the hour of our death. Amen.
0: Glory be to the Father, to the Son, and to the Holy Spirit.
1: As it was in the beginning, is now, and ever shall be, world without end. Amen.
0: O my Jesus, forgive us our sins, save us from the fires of hell, and lead all souls to heaven, especially those in most need of thy mercy.
2: The third glorious mystery, the descent of the Holy Spirit. O Jesus, as you promised, you sent the Holy Spirit upon Mary and the disciples under the form of tongues of fire. Increase our love for God.
1: Our Father, who art in heaven, hallowed be thy name. Thy kingdom come, thy will be done on earth as it is in heaven.
0: Give us this day our daily bread, and forgive us our trespasses, as we forgive those who trespass against us. And lead us not into temptation, but deliver us from evil. Amen.
1: Hail Mary, full of grace, the Lord is with thee. Blessed art thou amongst women, and blessed is the fruit of thy womb, Jesus.
0: Holy Mary, Mother of God, pray for us sinners now and at the hour of our death. Amen.
1: Hail Mary, full of grace, the Lord is with thee. Blessed art thou among women, and blessed is the fruit of thy womb, Jesus.
0: Holy Mary, Mother of God, pray for us sinners now and at the hour of our death. Amen.
1: Hail Mary, full of grace, the Lord is with thee. Blessed art thou among women, and blessed is the fruit of thy womb, Jesus.
0: Holy Mary, Mother of God, pray for us sinners now and at the hour of our death. Amen.
1: Hail Mary, full of grace, the Lord is with thee. Blessed art thou amongst women, and blessed is the fruit of thy womb, Jesus.
0: Holy Mary, Mother of God, pray for us sinners now and at the hour of our death. Amen.
1: Hail Mary, full of grace, the Lord is with thee. Blessed art thou among women, and blessed is the fruit of thy womb, Jesus.
0: Holy Mary, Mother of God, pray for us sinners now and at the hour of our death. Amen.
1: Hail Mary, full of grace, the Lord is with thee. Blessed art thou amongst women, and blessed is the fruit of thy womb, Jesus.
0: Holy Mary, Mother of God, pray for us sinners now and at the hour of our death. Amen.
1: Hail Mary, full of grace, the Lord is with thee. Blessed art thou among women, and blessed is the fruit of thy womb, Jesus.
0: Holy Mary, Mother of God, pray for us sinners now and at the hour of our death. Amen.
1: Hail Mary, full of grace, the Lord is with thee. Blessed art thou among women, and blessed is the fruit of thy womb, Jesus.
0: Holy Mary, Mother of God, pray for us sinners now and at the hour of our death. Amen.
1: Hail Mary, full of grace, the Lord is with thee. Blessed art thou amongst women, and blessed is the fruit of thy womb, Jesus.
0: Holy Mary, Mother of God, pray for us sinners now and at the hour of our death. Amen.
1: Hail Mary, full of grace, the Lord is with thee. Blessed art thou among women, and blessed is the fruit of thy womb, Jesus.
0: Holy Mary, Mother of God, pray for us sinners now and at the hour of our death. Amen.
1: Glory be to the Father, and to the Son, and to the Holy Spirit.
0: As it was in the beginning, is now, and ever shall be, world without end. Amen.
1: O my Jesus, forgive us our sins, save us from the fires of hell. Lead all souls to heaven, especially those in most need of thy mercy.
2: The fourth glorious mystery, the Assumption. O Mary, by the power of God you were assumed into heaven and united with your divine Son. Help us to have true devotion to you.
0: Our Father, who art in heaven, hallowed be thy name. Thy kingdom come, thy will be done, on earth as it is in heaven.
1: Give us this day our daily bread, and forgive us our trespasses, as we forgive those who trespass against us. And lead us not into temptation, but deliver us from evil. Amen.
0: Hail Mary, full of grace, the Lord is with thee. Blessed art thou amongst women, and blessed

0: blessed is the fruit of thy womb, Jesus.
1: Holy Mary, Mother of God, pray for us sinners now and at the hour of our death. Amen.
0: Hail Mary, full of grace, the Lord is with thee. Blessed art thou amongst women, and blessed is the fruit of thy womb, Jesus.
1: Holy Mary, Mother of God, pray for us sinners now and at the hour of our death. Amen.
0: Hail Mary, full of grace, the Lord is with thee. Blessed art thou amongst women, and blessed is the fruit of thy womb, Jesus.
1: Holy Mary, Mother of God, pray for us sinners now and at the hour of our death. Amen.
0: Hail Mary, full of grace, the Lord is with thee. Blessed art thou amongst women, and blessed is the fruit of thy womb, Jesus.
1: Holy Mary, Mother of God, pray for us sinners now and at the hour of our death. Amen.
0: Hail Mary, full of grace, the Lord is with thee. Blessed art thou amongst women, and blessed is the fruit of thy womb, Jesus.
1: Holy Mary, Mother of God, pray for us sinners now and at the hour of our death. Amen.
0: Hail Mary, full of grace, the Lord is with thee. Blessed art thou amongst women, and blessed is the fruit of thy womb, Jesus.
1: Holy Mary, Mother of God, pray for us sinners now and at the hour of our death. Amen.
0: Hail Mary, full of grace, the Lord is with thee. Blessed art thou amongst women, and blessed is the fruit of thy womb, Jesus.
1: Holy Mary, Mother of God, pray for us sinners now and at the hour of our death. Amen.
0: Hail Mary, full of grace, the Lord is with thee. Blessed art thou amongst women, and blessed is the fruit of thy womb, Jesus.
1: Holy Mary, Mother of God, pray for us sinners now and at the hour of our death. Amen.
0: Hail Mary, full of grace, the Lord is with thee. Blessed art thou amongst women, and blessed is the fruit of thy womb, Jesus.
1: Holy Mary, Mother of God, pray for us sinners now and at the hour of our death. Amen.
0: Hail Mary, full of grace, the Lord is with thee. Blessed art thou amongst women, and blessed is the fruit of thy womb, Jesus.
1: Holy Mary, Mother of God, pray for us sinners now and at the hour of our death. Amen.
0: Glory be to the Father, to the Son, and to the Holy Spirit.
1: As it was in the beginning, is now, and ever shall be, world without end. Amen.
0: O my Jesus, forgive us our sins, save us from the fires of hell, and lead all souls to heaven, especially those in most need of thy mercy.
2: The fifth glorious mystery, the coronation of the Blessed Virgin. O Mary, you were crowned Queen of Heaven by your divine Son, to the great joy of all the saints. Obtain for us eternal happiness.
1: Our Father, who art in heaven, hallowed be thy name. Thy kingdom come, thy will be done on earth as it is in heaven.
0: Give us this day our daily bread, and forgive us our trespasses, as we forgive those who trespass against us. And lead us not into temptation, but deliver us from evil. Amen.
1: Hail Mary, full of grace, the Lord is with thee. Blessed art thou amongst women, and blessed is the fruit of thy womb, Jesus.
0: Holy Mary, Mother of God, pray for us sinners now and at the hour of our death. Amen.
1: Hail Mary, full of grace, the Lord is with thee. Blessed art thou among women, and blessed is the fruit of thy womb, Jesus.
0: Holy Mary, Mother of God, pray for us sinners now and at the hour of our death. Amen.
1: Hail Mary, full of grace, the Lord is with thee. Blessed art thou among women, and blessed is the fruit of thy womb, Jesus.
0: Holy Mary, Mother of God, pray for us sinners now and at the hour of our death. Amen.
1: Hail Mary, full of grace, the Lord is with thee. Blessed art thou amongst women, and blessed is the fruit of thy womb, Jesus.
0: Holy Mary, Mother of God, pray for us sinners now and at the hour of our death. Amen.
1: Hail Mary, full of grace, the Lord is with thee. Blessed art thou among women, and blessed is the fruit of thy womb, Jesus.
0: Holy Mary, Mother of God, pray for us sinners now and at the hour of our death. Amen.
1: Hail Mary, full of grace, the Lord is with thee. Blessed art thou amongst women, and blessed is the fruit of thy womb, Jesus.
0: Holy Mary, Mother of God, pray for us sinners now and at the hour of our death. Amen.
1: Hail Mary, full of grace, the Lord is with thee. Blessed art thou among women, and blessed is the fruit of thy womb, Jesus.
0: Holy Mary, Mother of God, pray for us sinners now and at the hour of our death. Amen.
1: Hail Mary, full of grace, the Lord is with thee. Blessed art thou among women, Blessed is the fruit of thy womb, Jesus.
0: Holy Mary, Mother of God, pray for us sinners, now and at the hour of our death. Amen.
1: Hail Mary, full of grace, the Lord is with thee. Blessed art thou amongst women, and blessed is the fruit of thy womb, Jesus.
0: Holy Mary, Mother of God, pray for us sinners, now and at the hour of our death. Amen.
1: Hail Mary, full of grace, the Lord is with thee. Blessed art thou among women, and blessed is the fruit of thy womb, Jesus.
0: Holy Mary, Mother of God, pray for us sinners, now and at the hour of our death. Amen.
1: Glory be to the Father, and to the Son, and to the Holy Spirit.
0: As it was in the beginning, is now, and ever shall be, world without end. Amen.
1: O my Jesus, forgive us our sins, save us from the fires of hell. Lead all souls to heaven, especially those in most need of thy mercy. Hail, Holy Queen, Mother of Mercy, our life, our sweetness, and our hope. To thee do we cry, poor banished children of Eve. To thee do we send up our sighs, mourning and weeping in this valley of tears. Turn then, most gracious Advocate, thine eyes of mercy towards us. And after this our exile, show unto us the blessed fruit of thy womb, Jesus. O clement, O loving, O sweet Virgin Mary, pray for us, O Holy Mother of God, that we may be made worthy of the promises of Christ. Let us pray. O God, whose only begotten Son, by his life, death, and resurrection, has purchased for us the rewards of eternal life, grant, we beseech thee, that meditating upon these mysteries of the Most Holy Rosary of the Blessed Virgin Mary, we may imitate what they contain and obtain what they promise, through the same Christ our Lord. Amen. In the name of the Father, and of the Son, and of the Holy Spirit. Amen.

We're here on this, on these hills, on these mountains called the San Jose Mountains. And we can see this beautiful view of these three counties, Orange County, San Bernardino. We can see all the ways down into downtown Los Angeles over here. And we're here on this mountaintop to call down the power of the Lord Jesus Christ upon this whole territory that we can see here. We're calling what they call the glory of God upon the people and upon our land, so we may have the restoration of our lives. So we may have a vanquishing by the glory of God of the coronavirus. And so that our people can move to a new life, living in the Easter joy of the risen Christ. This is why we're here. We bless all these valleys and all these counties we can see around us. We bless them with the Blessed Sacrament, this sign of the living Lord Jesus among us. And we want this, our Lord Jesus Christ, to pour out his healing power upon all that we can survey here from the whole world. Come, Lord Jesus, bring new life to the people. Bring us out of this darkness back into your light, Lord Jesus, source of all light and source of all healing and all hope and all joy. We ask you to pour out that love and healing upon the world that needs it so much.

Peace be to you. When I was a boy, I used to go out to a farm during the summer, and I often noticed how chickens used to peck one another. At that time, I did not know the meaning of it. Then, just a few years ago, there appeared an article in Scientific America entitled "The Peck Order." Some scientists, much more curious than I was, marked each chicken in the barnyard a little bit differently so he could spot them. And he noticed that there was a kind of a hierarchy and authority, a 400 among the chickens, and that when they lined up to eat, say, chicken 25 that lived on the wrong side of the tracks, would always be at the far end, the last one to be fed, or else stay at the end of the barnyard. Then the chickens would begin to try and get into the 400. And chicken 22 would peck 21. And if 21 ran away, then 22 became 21. And this is now known in scientific order as the peck order of chickens. We know that it exists among human beings. We peck at one another in the business world to try to get ahead, trample upon one another. Monkeys do the same thing. Monkey trainers will always watch a group of monkeys to discover which one is the leader. Then they train the leader, and all of the others follow. I say that this striving for authority is both in the animal kingdom and in the human order. But when the good Lord came to this earth, he did away with the peck order. And he introduced an entirely new principle, that the first should be last, and the most important should be the servant of all. We notice this in two incidents in the life of our blessed Lord. One was the night of the Last Supper. Here the 12 apostles were gathered about our blessed Lord, and he took off his outer robe, girded himself with a towel, and began washing the feet of the apostles. When he finished, he said, "You call me Lord and Master, and you do well. I am your Lord and Master. But if I wash your feet, then you wash the feet of one another." And he said, "Among the Gentiles, he who is greatest lords it over the others." He told his apostles to be the least. Here was the introduction of something new in the order of authority. Namely, authority is for service, and particularly those who are low and least. Then he introduced another idea after his resurrection. The scene was alongside of the Sea of Galilee, the Sunday after the resurrection. There were seven men out in a boat fishing, and our blessed Lord appeared on the shore. John was the first to recognize our blessed Lord, and he said, "It's the Lord." And impetuous Peter dives into the sea, swims the 100 yards to the shore. But then if you read the scriptures carefully, you'll find that a few verses later, Peter is back in the boat again. Now I wonder why he did that. He helps the others drag in the fishes. I think the reason is that when he came to the shore, he saw our blessed Lord standing near a fire. And that reminded him of another fire about 10 days before. The fire in the courtyard of Caiaphas. And Peter then remembered that he had denied our Lord, so he got away from him.
Now, when he comes back, our Lord now gives to Peter authority over the church. Our Lord had called himself the Good Shepherd. He now makes him a shepherd. As our Lord in the scripture is called the rock in the Old Testament many, many times, so he made Peter the little rock of his church. But what was the condition upon which he conferred authority upon Peter? What did he say before he gave authority, feed my lambs, feed my sheep? Three times he said, do you love? Do you love? Do you love me more than these? And only after Peter said, yes, Lord, I love you. Incidentally, the Greek word which St. Peter used was a very weak word. I love you in a kind of a human, natural way. Peter was not going to affirm greater love than he could now actually show. But the point is that authority is not only for service. Authority is to be exercised because one loves. This was the new principle of authority introduced into the world. Service and love. Now a second point. How did our blessed Lord exercise his authority? And how did he propose to continue that authority through the centuries? First of all, how did he exercise his authority? He exercised his authority always through his human nature. Because you believed in the divinity of Christ, if you heard him speak, you would hear just human lips moving. But you would say it's the Son of God who speaks. So our blessed Lord taught, he governed, he sanctified through this human nature, through this body of his. It was the instrument of his authority. Just as, for example, I write through a pencil. So he exercised his divine powers and communicated his truth through this human nature which he took from Mary. A step higher. He now proposes to communicate this power, this truth, this authority, and he communicates it to his apostles. And the apostles became his new body, not a physical body. We sometimes call it a mystical body. And he wills to communicate now his truth, his authority, his power to his apostles, whom he had chosen with Peter as the head. Now, our blessed Lord, who had said, I am the truth. Every other teacher said, here's the truth in this code, in this doctrine. Our Lord said, I am the truth. Now to this body of the apostles, to his church, he said, my truth I give to you. He that heareth you, heareth me. He that despises you, despises me. There was no doubt that he was communicating his truth and his power. He said, all power is given to me in heaven and on earth. He sends them out to teach all nations, to forgive sins, and bidding others to do all things that he had commanded. So that just as once he was communicating his power through his own personal human nature, so now he's doing it through his corporate human nature, which is the church. Now, what was this church like at the beginning? Well, it was made up of the 12 apostles, with Peter as the head.
Our Lord did not first choose Peter and then the other 11. He chose the 12. And then he put Peter at the top. After all, everybody has to have a head. And he made him the rock of the church. So that the apostles are what might be called a college. College of apostles. And Peter, who was the head, was the first vicar of Christ, the first pope. Our Lord said now that this truth and this power that he communicated to them was to continue even to the consummation of the world. Well, how has it continued? The bishops of the church are the continuators of the apostles. The pontiffs, the vicars of Christ, the popes, are the successor of Peter. So that today, the church is governed by the College of the Apostles, the College of Bishops, what is called the Collegiality of Bishops, with Peter as their head. And they can no more do without Peter as their head than the apostles could have done without Peter as their head. Because our blessed Lord named Peter as the head. Now let's take up the bishops. What are bishops anyway? Well, fortunately, I'm talking to you through a record. And you do not know me well, and do not judge the bishops of the church by me. But I will tell you what a bishop is. One of his functions is to be something like that curious list of names that appears in the genealogy of the human nature of our blessed Lord in the Gospel of Matthew. For example, Aminadab begot Nanon, Nanon begot Salmon, and so on and so forth. Remember all the begats in the gospel. Now, what was this? This long list of judges and kings and prophets and men of the Old Testament were a kind of a proof that our blessed Lord was the one who was expected through the centuries. These men are unimportant that are mentioned. They were not all good men. Some of them were very imperfect. But they just happened to belong to a family tree. And if you had ever challenged our blessed Lord and said, we know that the one who is to come belongs to the tribe of Judah and also is a descendant of Abraham, our blessed Lord would have pointed to his family tree and he would say, there you are. There's the proof. I can show you my line. That was the purpose of these rather insignificant men. Now you come to the bishops. Who are they and what function do they perform? Well, one of their functions is this. They are witnesses in this century of the fact that the truth which they teach goes back to our blessed Lord himself. And you say, where did you get your authority? Suppose you ask me that. Where did you get your power to be a bishop? Well, I was consecrated in Rome by Cardinal Piazza. And I know who consecrated Cardinal Piazza, and I know that the one who consecrated Cardinal Piazza was in turn consecrated by Pope Pius X. And then from Pope Pius X, it's easy to go all the way back to Peter. So the bishops in this day and age, you see, fulfill somewhat the same function as this long genealogical line did in proving that our blessed Lord belonged to the royal line of David.
Now, that's not all of the functions, but this is rather important because, well, we have a number of wires here in this room. And suppose the wire to which this microphone is attached, was put within 6 inches of the electric outlet. Do you think that you would hear what I am saying? Suppose we put the wire 1,500 inches from the plug, or 1 inch. No current. Why? It's too far away from the source. So if you want to know where does the truth, where does the authority of the church come from, you have to be able to follow the line of bishops, follow them back to the dynamo, to the seat of power, to the seat of truth, follow it back to Christ himself. And if anyone starts a church 10 years after our blessed Lord sent it into heaven, too late, no power, no energy. That's one of the functions of bishops. And the bishops, too, remember, are called to be shepherds. Going back to the authority of our blessed Lord, we do not belong to a peck order. We bishops are supposed to be servants. You laity are not our servants. Priests are not our servants. We're theirs. And we're not just administrators. We are shepherds. We can turn into administrators in an affluent, rich country, but that's not what the Lord wants us to be. We are to be shepherds. And furthermore, we are not just the head of a diocese. We are first consecrated for the world, then for the diocese. Then we are related one to another, but just like your arms and your legs and all of the veins and vessels of your body would be useless unless you had a head, we have no authority except in virtue of our communion with the head, who is the vicar of Christ, the successor of Peter. Without this, our authority is in vain. Now, you've heard much about the infallibility of the successor of Peter of the Pope. Honestly, if there's anything which people do not understand is this notion of infallibility. I heard one woman saying to another woman one day, oh, she said, you know, the Catholics believe that the Pope is omniscient. He knows all things. And the first woman said, oh, no, that isn't true. They don't believe he's omniscient. But she says they do believe that he is inflammable. Well, that's true. We do believe he's inflammable. And what does infallibility mean? Infallibility is not a personal gift. If you ever visit the Holy Father and you say to the Holy Father, I'm very interested in the stock market. Would you tell me if I should invest in General Motors? And suppose he said, yes, I think General Motors is a good investment. Listen, that's no more infallible a statement than what I am making to you. He is infallible only when he functions as the head of the church. And I will mention some other conditions a little later on. Furthermore, infallibility is not a positive gift. It is a negative gift. Infallibility is taken from two Latin words, in and follower, not to be mistaken. Our blessed Lord said to Peter that the gates of hell, that is to say, the judgments of error and sin, would not touch him or his church. It's not a positive gift. Not a positive. He cannot, for example, make an infallible statement on literature or science. Many people think that infallibility is like a faucet, that the Holy Father goes
to this great faucet of infallibility, turns it on, and the truth just pour out. No, that's not infallibility. Infallibility is a levee. It's a levee that prevents the river of truth from overflowing and destroying the countryside. The difference between a river and a swamp is that the swamp has no banks or limits, and the river has. And to be infallible, the Holy Father must fulfill three conditions. One, he must speak as the head of the church. That is to say, the head of the church composed of all of the bishops of the church. Secondly, he must speak on the subject of faith and morals. And thirdly, he must address himself to the entire church and not to any member of it or not to any one country. Many a pontiff goes through life without making one single infallible decision. Not a one. Now, this is the authority of the church. And many people wonder, why is it we obey the church? After all, it's hard to obey some human beings that we see, but they are only the gloves. Inside is the hand of Christ. And we obey them because they are the representatives of Christ. We obey Christ. And that gives us tremendous amount of consolation to have divine truths in those things which concern the soul. For the world, well, the authority is they, something anonymous. Everybody follows the styles. Or they say everybody's doing it. Oh, no. Right is right if nobody is right. And wrong is wrong if everybody is wrong. And believe me, in this error-infested world, what we really need is a church and an authority that is right not when the world is right, but one that is right when the world is wrong.

0: about to hear is true.
1: Catholic commentary. Spiritual warfare. Stay ready so you don't have to get ready. Jesus 911.
2: And we are live, and today I have a very special guest, near and dear friend of mine, who's been a friend of mine for a long time. In fact, if I remember correctly, I had a little bit more hair back then than I do today. I had a little bit more. You got more hair than me. Been friends with my near and dear brother, our incredible guest today, Steve Ray, and we're going to be talking about all things Our Lady of Knock on a very special day today. And I want to tell you, brother, thank you for joining me here. It's been a bit of a minute, my friend. How've you been, and what have you been up to?
3: Well, we've been fine. We're celebrating 50 years of marriage coming up next month. And we've got 21 grandkids now, all delightful little kids that just love the Lord. And four of them are at Ave Maria University.
2: Wow.
3: And we have my grandson and his wife are the top of the Ave Maria Law School. Wow. And we have two great-grandchildren. So if you want to feel old, William, just have two great-grandchildren and be married 50 years. But God's been good to us. We're healthy. We're looking forward to it. We're still leading pilgrimages. We just got back from Ireland with a full bus and Portugal, Spain, and France following Marian shrines there. We'll talk about all the apparitions kind of in general. Yeah. But yeah, I like to emphasize knock at least towards the end. But we could talk about all what an apparition is and all what did I used to think about them as a Protestant, and it's kind of a summary of each one. But we got back from Lourdes and Fatima, and now we're leaving in 10 days for our St. Paul Mediterranean cruise. We're going to be following 10 biblical sites related to St. Paul: Ephesus, Corinth, Athens, Philippi, Thessalonica, all these places. And this is what we're excited about too, is in February, we're going back to the Holy Land, and we're going to go to Jordan first. 5 days in Jordan, which is the other half of the Holy Land. It's the forgotten part of the Holy Land. So we're going to go to Jordan and our regular 8 days in Israel. And then we're going in June, we're going on a Rhine River cruise that we chartered the whole ship.
2: Those are some of the things we're doing. A lot of great
3: and
2: stuff.
3: Writing
2: you're
3: a lot.
2: To a lot of great. Yeah.
3: Probably six to eight radio shows a week. We do a lot of writing. I've set up a lot of articles to Catholic Answers magazine, and I enjoy writing. So I'll probably do more of that as I slow down.
2: And I'll definitely be sharing the link to that article you put out. It came out just a few days ago. And when we get to Marian apparitions and what you used to think of them, I want to hear what you used to think of them whenever you dive into that, because it's probably going to tie in a whole lot with the way I used to look at them back when I was a Protestant. But yeah, set the scene for us. What happened at Knock, and why is Our Lady of Knock important, and is it an approved Marian apparition?
3: Yes, I only take our groups to approved Marian apparitions. I avoid ones that are not, simply because there's so many that are. Why take groups of ones I don't know yet and that are controversial? So we've been taking them to Our Lady of Champion, which is the only American approved apparition in Wisconsin. We've gone to Guadalupe, Pontmain, France, Our Lady of the Pillar in Spain, Miraculous Medal in Paris, La Salette in France, El Tating in Germany. We've gone to a lot of them, but all of these are approved ones. But Knock is special. I won't go so much into all what happened there, but there was an apparition. And what makes this one unusual in two ways is, first of all, Mary doesn't speak. And the other one, she speaks. Right. But this one is not just a Marian apparition. My article, the title of it is Our Lady of Knock Was Not Alone. She brought a heavenly entourage with her. So that's something else that's different, because usually Mary just appears alone and she speaks.
2: Right.
3: And here she appeared to 15 people in the driving rain. They were coming to lock up the church in Knock, Ireland in the 18, oh, what was the date there? I'll get it here in a second. 1879. And they saw a light on the back of the church, on the gable side of the church. And the church's name was the Church of St. John the Baptist. Mm-hmm. And but it was pouring down rain. And so she just looked over but didn't do anything about it because she's got her head down kind of pushing into the wind. She, her job was to lock up the parish church. Then she went to help an older lady, Mary McCaughlin, and they then went over to look at it, and it was a bright light on the back of the, on this outside of the church. It was such a bright light, William, that a farmer a half a mile away thought the church was on fire. So he came to see what was going on. And this is in the middle of a storm. This was a driving wow. rainstorm. Dark at night, and he thought he saw the church on fire, so he came over there, and a number of 15 people gathered there, and they prayed the rosary while they viewed this apparition, which is an apparition as a spiritual appearance.
2: Sure.
3: Simple, just it's a spiritual appearance, something unearthly.
2: Right, right.
3: So, and what they saw was not just Mary, but they saw, I'm going to go from left to right, St. Joseph, very unusual. He did appear for a moment at Fatima during the big miracle, but he doesn't usually appear in apparitions. So there's Joseph, right. And then there's Mary with a crown on her head. Then there's St. John. This is St. John is very fascinating. We'll get into each one of these in particular. Wow. What's and then from St. John, as you're looking at the apparition, you go to the right, there is an altar with a lamb standing on it with a cross behind him and a whole host of angels flying around. And they said the angels were moving and flying, and that the images looked so real that the one lady went up to kiss the feet of Mary, and she went up, and then she came wow. back down. And Mary, her feet are not touching the ground. The others are standing like on a surface, but hers, you can see her little toes. She's kind of levitating. So that's what they saw. Joseph, Mary, John, a lamb, an altar, a cross, and angels. So when I went there the first time, I don't remember, it was maybe 20 years ago, Janet and I went there to prepare to take groups. So whenever we do this, we get drive through all the areas and we study them to make sure we got good hotels and restaurants and stuff too.
2: Right.
3: But I looked at this one and I said, this is very unusual. It is not like a normal Marian apparition, because Mary's not front and center. Normally Mary's front and center. She's there. She is the apparition. But yep. this one is Mary's off to the side in a sense. Mm. So I sat there with my wife and looked at it and looked at it. And then I, looking at that lamb, that was very, I said, yeah. oh my goodness, this is the whole book of Revelation.
2: Right.
3: This whole apparition is based on the book of Revelation. Revelation chapter 5, verses 5 through 8, I looked into heaven and I saw a lamb standing. And this is in front of the throne of God. I saw a lamb standing, yet though slain. My wow. favorite, one of my favorite five paintings is the Adoration of the Lamb. You've probably seen it.
2: Oh, yeah.
3: It's on
2: oh, yeah.
3: an altarpiece in Van Eck, by Van Eck in Ghent, Belgium. I went there to see it one time, even before I was a Catholic, just because wow. I was so impressed with it. But I didn't realize the implications, William, that this was yeah. This is referring to the eternal event of the Eucharist. And then that painting, the lamb has his throat cut. It's actually a big sheep, and the blood's gushing out into a chalice, and that's Revelation chapter 5. And it just struck me, this is the lamb of Revelation chapter 5. But it's also, it's that, well, I'm going to get to the lamb later, because that's kind of the pinnacle of the whole thing. So let's go back and start with Joseph. Joseph is in a posture of prayer, very reverent, his head is down. He's not a young Joseph. He's an older Joseph, and he's at his head down, and his hands are folded in prayer, and he's looking over again towards the lamb and just worshiping. And that's unusual for having Joseph to show up, but very appropriate, because sure. he is the father of the lamb, in a sense, the stepfather of the lamb. And, you know, there's for St. Francis de Sales, John the 23rd, others have said that Joseph also was assumed into heaven, body right. and soul. Not yeah, church dogma. That. Yeah, mm-hmm. it's not church dogma. But in the document on the Assumption of Mary, he brings that up, that certainly Joseph was also taken into heaven. So this would be interesting, because Joseph is coming down from heaven now to be there with this entourage. I'm going to give you a little sneak preview. I view this as a pulling back the curtains of heaven and showing you what's happening behind the scenes. This is high drama, by the way. Right. And you understand what's going on here. And it's high drama if you see the action moving. So there's Joseph, who is the father of Jesus, and he is the one that gives Jesus the kingly role, because he was from the tribe of Judah, and therefore the lamb being adopted receives his kingliness, from the royal crown, he's not just the lamb in the book of Revelation, he's also the lion of the tribe of Judah. What a contrast, the lamb and a lion. But that comes from Joseph, who is from the priest, the kingly line. Then you move over to Mary, and like I said, her little toes are hanging there. She's levitating. She's the only one that seems to be above the ground. And that assumes, no pun intended, her assumption.
2: I like that.
3: And I didn't think of that ahead of time. It just happened. So she is the one who has been assumed into heaven, and on her head is a crown. Well, where do we hear about Mary with a crown on her head? Revelation. The book of Revelation talks about her as the queen of heaven with a crown on her head of 12 stars. And she is there with her hands raised either in prayer or also in worship and adoration here with the lamb standing there. And so then you have John.
2: Let's leave the audience with a little bit of a cliffhanger there.
3: Oh, okay.
2: We're about to get to our first break, audience, but that's a great cliffhanger. Stick around, faithful. We got a whole lot more to come with a phenomenal Steve Ray. We'll be back in just a minute.

0: And we are back, everybody. I've got an incredible guest today. And earlier, my near and dear brother, Cothel Ryan, thank you for your support, my friend. He said, connections, Pope Leo XIII formally granted a canonical coronation to the image of Our Lady of La Salette on the same day as the Knock apparition. And co, Mayo was also having a famine at the time. In 1846, La Salette warned of famine due to the breaking of the first three commandments. Ireland was going through one of the worst famines at the time. Did you know that? I didn't know that about the coronation of Our Lady of La Salette and the Knock apparition. Did you know that, brother?
1: No, not about that particular event, but we've been to La Salette as well.
0: You've been there as well.
1: Yeah. And the one at Knock was, it's now a international shrine. It was just national. Pope Francis went there, and yes. I'm not a fan of a lot of things he did, but anyway, I did like this, is that
0: you did like that he went there.
1: Yeah, he went there, but yeah. He also declared it not just a Marian shrine. He declared it a Marian and a Eucharistic shrine, which it is, and made it an international shrine and declared it as an Eucharistic shrine. Everybody had just referred to it as the Marian shrine. In fact, when I first started doing the research on this, everything was about how it was just a Marian shrine. But then now sure. It's considered a Marian and a Eucharistic shrine. So this is why I liked it so much, because I'm sitting there looking at that thing and realizing this is from the Book of Revelation. And it gets more. We'll jump into this too, because then you come to John. And John is the nearest one to the altar, actually. He's the one that's right. Closest to the altar. And he's dressed as a bishop. And Polycrates, a second century bishop, referred to him and said that John wore the bishop's mitre. Uh-huh. And a priestly bishop's mitre. So he's the a bishop, and he has a book in his hand. And then in his right hand, he's preaching. He is very aggressively preaching. So Joseph is in prayer. Mary is in adoration, but John's preaching. And in his hand, he wrote the book of Revelation, according to ancient tradition. But when I zoomed in on the book that's in his hand when I was there at Knock, there's actual words written in gold letters on the book in his hand at Knock. And I zoomed in on those, and it said the a lady crowned with the sun. So she's the queen mother. That's Revelation right out 12. Of Revelation 12. And the other one is the lamb shall conquer, right out of Revelation. You know, this is something interesting that when I discovered it, I thought it was very interesting. Jesus is only referred to as lion once in the book of Revelation. You'd think that he's coming back and there's a great war, he'd be the lion all over the place, but he's not. 30 times the number one title for Jesus in the book of Revelation is lamb.
0: Not 31 lying. Times.
1: 30, yeah, 31 times, 30 times, 31. I keep getting mixed up with 30 or 33, but it's over 30 times that he is referred to as the Lamb. It's his number one title in the book of Revelation. And so when you look at this book in the hand, it says the woman, the queen of heaven, clothed the sun, and then underneath it, it says the Lamb will conquer, referring to the Lamb in the book of Revelation being Jesus. So now John, who was there with his head on Jesus's shoulder during he's again at the lamb, at the sacrifice of the mass, the Passover lamb, right? He's again attending the lamb sacrifice. And what's interesting is that he is, it's a family reunion in a sense. I'll get to that in a minute. Let's go then to the lamb, because I skip over from John.
0: Yeah.
1: We discussed him. Now the lamb is so vulnerable. It just is like a meek little lamb on the altar, almost scared looking, very meek and mild, looking over at Mary and Joseph and John. He's standing on an altar, very specific altar in the Hebrew. The word altar comes from the root word slaughter.
0: Yeah.
1: So the word altar comes from the word slaughter. It's a place of sacrifice. And what's right behind the lamb standing on the altar, coming, it's like it's coming right out of the back of the lamb, is the cross, which is also a place of slaughter. And you can't separate the cross and the altar. They're one and the same sacrifice. If you're at the foot of Calvary, you're at the altar. If you're at the altar, you're at the foot of Calvary. And the lamb is integral to both. The lamb is forever. I like to say that why do we as Catholics have the crucifix when we walk into the church with Jesus's body on it? Well, what does God see every morning when he wakes up and he wipes the sleep from his eyes? Give me my coffee. What's the first thing he sees? The lamb, the sacrifice, the blood coming out of his throat, his son as a sacrifice, as a Passover lamb. That's what God sees when he first wakes up in the morning. I'm being a little sarcastic, facetious right. here, but that's what God sees. And that's what we see when we walk into the Catholic Church, when we enter the door, there is what God sees, the Lamb of God on the cross dying, because the altar and the cross are the one and the same sacrifice. So there that's you correct. See this lamb on that cross. It looks like he's on the cross in a way, because the cross is right behind him. He's in front of it. And then there's angels all around swirling. And they said that they were moving and they were adoring the lamb. They're not adoring Mary and John and Joseph. They're adoring the lamb. They're not floating around Mary. They're floating around the lamb. And they said they look so real that they could touch them. And they are in the book of Revelation, tying back to that, where do we see angels mentioned 100 times? Angels and cherubim and the winged creatures. So again, right out of the book of Revelation, 100 times angels are around the throne, around the lamb. This is exactly what we see there. So yeah. This all comes from Revelation, and it's so fascinating. And John wrote Revelation according to ancient tradition. Mm-hmm. And John also penned the words. John the Baptist said them, and this was the church of St. John the Baptist. But John himself penned the words, "Behold the Lamb of God who takes away the sins of the world." And there's John looking at the Lamb who took away the sins of the world. Now, I see here, William, a three family reunions. Mm. Because first of all, you have the Holy Family, Mary and Joseph and Jesus, the Lamb.
0: Yeah.
1: And so there you have a family reunion. And they're there, and it looks to me, you will keep up close, that Lamb is looking over at Mary and Joseph. And I think he's saying, this innocent little vulnerable Lamb, "Thank you, Mom and Dad, for taking good care of me. Thanks for raising me. Thanks for taking good care of me. And thanks for obeying the gospel."
0: Wow.
1: It just looks like the Lamb is saying that to them. And so here you have the Holy Family, Mary, Jesus, and Joseph, who lived together, 30 years, until Joseph died anyway. They lived together, and there's a family reunion here at Knock. There's another family reunion. What happened to Mary after Jesus died? At the foot of the cross, and here we're at the foot of the cross, Jesus said, the Lamb said to his mother, "This is now John is your son, and John, this is now your mother." So we have another family reunion here. John and Mary moved in together. She would have moved to Capernaum and lived in an extended family. There would have been their father and their mother, and probably lived with James as well, because James was the brother. They all lived in extended family. This is all. So Mary would have been there with John and with James until he got his head cut off. Just think of the sorrow of Mary when her other adopted son, James, had his head cut off in Acts chapter 12.
0: Right.
1: But Zebedee, they're all living there together. But here you have that family reunion. John and Mary, again, that the Lamb put in touch with each other at the foot of the cross, which is right there. Then I just find that fascinating, the whole thing there. The third family reunion going on there, William, I think is what this thing is all about. It's being pulled, the curtains of heaven are being pulled aside, and we're getting a glimpse into heaven. We're seeing the altar. We're seeing the entourage, Joseph, Mary, and John. We're, in a way, they're bringing the drama of heaven right down onto the stage there in Knock. And these 15 people are watching this heavenly drama take place right in front of their eyes. And it is we're not invited to join the Holy Family necessarily, because that was their family. We're not in,
0: sure.
1: Mary is our mother. So in a sense, John and Mary together, we're enjoying that. But We have been invited to the marriage supper of the Lamb because we're now part of that family. We've been adopted children of God. We're Mary's sons and daughters. We're Jesus's brother. John is now our brother as well. And so we are just, in a way, you're stepping right into this heavenly family gathered around the meal. And so there's the three family reunions I see at Knock. This is why it's my favorite apparition. I find it very intriguing.
0: That's amazing. What do you think? And the brother Cothel Ryan asks, what do you think of Revelation 8:1 and the Knock apparition? And I looked up Revelation 8. When he opened the seventh seal, there was silence in heaven. You think there's any correlation there at all?

0: she is the queen of heaven, and there's her son on the altar. Mary is at the foot of the cross again, watching her son become the sacrifice. And this is an eternal sacrifice. That's why, and I know you probably did this when you're in your Protestant days too, is you'd ask a Catholic, because I always knew the trick questions. Well, I would say, do you believe that this is a sacrifice on the altar in the Catholic Church? Do you believe it's a sacrifice of Christ in the Catholic Church? I said, well, do you or don't you? They knew it was a trick question, so they were hesitant to answer. And then they'd say, yes, it's a sacrifice, the holy sacrifice of the Mass. And I'll say, why? You know why you believe that? Because you don't read your Bibles. Yeah. Because the Bible says that Jesus was crucified once and for all. Four times, it says. Once and for all, he was crucified for the sins of the world. And you Catholics keep offering him over and over and over and over again on the sacrifice. So how does that play out then? How do we as Catholics say it's not another sacrifice of Christ? And the way I describe it in my talk, Defending the Eucharist, is because I remember sitting at the first Mass I ever went to, and I saw all of this. It was like God opened my eyes to see it. I remembered that in Revelation 13:8.
1: We got to leave them with that cliffhanger. Uh-oh. That's a great cliffhanger, though. Amazing one. Audience, stick around. We're back in just a few moments. But that's a cliffhanger for me, too, that I can't wait to hear about. Audience, we'll be back in just a moment. We've got the magnificent Steve Ray with us. Stick around. Back in just a moment.

0: And we are back, audience. There's a little bit of a cliffhanger, a big-time cliffhanger, right before we went to the break. You were unveiling Revelation 13. Take it away, brother.
1: Yeah, because just to reset the stage, is this Jesus being crucified over and over again on the altar or not? And I remember when I sat at the first Mass that we went to, my wife and I, it was the first time we ever entered a Catholic church or met a Catholic priest in our life, January 1st, 1994. And I remember my mom had made me memorize Bible verses. She gave me 50 cents to memorize them. And from the King James Version, I remember Revelation 13:8, behold, the Lamb who was crucified before the foundations of the world. So Jesus was crucified before the foundations of the world. Now, the Catholic translations don't translate it that way, but the two books, the two translations we use, the King James and the NIV, say that Jesus Christ was crucified before the foundations of the world. And I said to myself, well, if he was crucified once and for all in Jerusalem 2,000 years ago, how could he have been crucified before the foundations of the world? That's way past. And then I remember 1 John chapter 2, verse 2. It says that he is our sacrifice. If you sin, go to the Father. Jesus Christ is your sacrifice. It didn't say he was in the past. He is today, and tomorrow he will be. Tomorrow is present tense, my sacrifice. And then Revelation chapter 5, which we already talked about, in the future, John looks and sees him as a sacrifice, a lamb with blood gushing from his throat in front of the throne of God. So you got past, present, and future, Jesus crucified. And I said, all of a sudden, I realized it's like a big, that sacrifice of Christ is an eternal event. In God's mind, it's an eternal event. He does not stuck in time and space, but we are. And the universe is like a big bubble. Space and time, we're stuck in there. We have to go places, move places, and we can only be in one place at once. And at one point in time, Jesus, God himself, came bloop, down into that bubble. He walked around for 33 years, was crucified, died, and was buried one time, once, only once, in space and time. But then he went bloop, back out of space and time, back into heaven, and there he is, viewed always, forever, in God's eyes, as an eternal sacrifice. What happens at the Mass? It's not another sacrifice. That one eternal sacrifice comes back into the bubble again for us at that moment, because we need it. And so this is what I realized.

0: It's like the sun, William, because the sun, the ancient people used to think that the sun would rise and it was born and then it would die. And then a new sun would come up in the morning and it would die. Then we got in the space shuttle and we said, guess what? The sun doesn't die. The sun is eternal. It's only because we are stuck on the earth spinning around. It looks like it's dying, but it's always there. And in the morning, it represents itself, not a new sun, but the one eternal sun represents itself to us. And the S-O-N does the same thing. That eternal sacrifice represents itself in space and time for us. So yes, he was crucified once and for all in space and time, but God is outside of space and time, and that sacrifice is an eternal event.
1: Wow.
0: That I was, love that you imagery. See that at Knock. You can see that right at Knock. You see that whole thing right before your eyes.
1: So that's probably part of the reason why that's your favorite apparition. It is so jam-packed with theology, isn't it?
0: It is, and it's so biblical. I know that if I dug in more and more, I'd pull more and more out of the biblical aspects of it. But yes, I love it because of that. You know, in the old days, before I was a Protestant, I try to think back, what would my dad have said? What would we have said in our fundamentalist Baptist days? I would have said that it was probably these Marian apparitions are a trick of the devil. Yeah. The devil performs these things because he has power. He can do things like that. And it says in 2 Corinthians that the angel, even the Satan appears as an angel of light. So he does this to trick Catholics into staying loyal to the system of Rome.
1: Right.
0: He tricks them into that and keeps them bound into that, wrapped up in that whole system of Rome, and keeps them deceived. But what I realized is that there are all kinds of things like this going on in the world that I was totally aware of. Incorrupt bodies, that's scientifically proved. I never heard of an incorrupt body. Nobody was incorrupt in my Baptist church. Eucharistic miracles or blood drips. We were just at Santarém in Portugal and saw one just a couple weeks ago. I've seen all of these all over the place. The Holy Face, you talked about that. Go to Montepello, yes, and you see the Holy Face right on muscle silk. Unexplained image. No, you can see right through it, but there's no paint or ink. I think that God does these kind of things for us towards the end of time, William, because he knows that a picture speaks better than a thousand words. And he gives us apparitions of Mary. He gives us the image of the Shroud of Turin, which I took a group to see twice when it was out. And I always tell people, when you look at that, that is God's love letter for you written in his own blood. And it's a visible image because we like to see things. We people today, we love TV, we love movies, we want to see everything you have. And there it is, the image of face cloth of Christ, Mary and the tilma in Guadalupe. To stand there and see that cactus should have disintegrated in 50 years. And now that cactus cloth, the tilma, it's 500 years later, it's still in perfect shape. No ink on there. Nobody can figure out how that image got there. This is God does these kind of things for us. So that we, not to keep us enslaved to Rome, but to show us the truth of the Catholic Church, so that we can see all the glories of what God has done in his people and for us, so that we can see it, we can smell it, we can hear it, we can touch it. It's true.
1: Yeah. That's incredible. I love the way you laid that out, the in-depth theology that's, you know, overflowing from this, really. And when I was Protestant as well, every time I would read about a Marian apparition or a Eucharistic miracle, the trick of the devil.
0: Yeah.
1: When you see so many people being brought to Christ, well, that's not a very good trick of the devil then, if so many people are being drawn to Jesus and being drawn to worship God. Pretty bad trick then, wouldn't you say there, brother?
0: And let's look at Guadalupe. There was infant sacrifice going on there, human sacrifice. When they dedicated their temple 500 years ago, and this isn't somewhere in prehistoric times on the other side of the world. This is in our hemisphere, just south of us in Mexico, and only 500 years away. And when they built their temple where the cathedral is now in Mexico City, they sacrificed 80,600 human beings to dedicate that temple. The blood flowed down the name of their God was the lover of hearts and the drinker of blood. And they ate the hearts of these humans and they drank their blood. And this is how they celebrated the temple, and they said that at probably 1 out of 5 infants was used as a sacrifice, 1 out of 5 babies. So now comes Mary to a little guy named Juan Diego, who doesn't, probably is illiterate, an Aztec Indian, who this is part of their religion and their cultish practice. And she converts 8 million Aztecs and Mexicans in a very short time, in just a year or two or three, converted 8 million of them. They gave up the human sacrifices. They gave up infant sacrifices, eating blood and drinking hearts. And when I'm down there, I tell people that this is the way that it was presented, is you people have human sacrifices, eating blood and drinking, eating the heart and drinking the blood, the flesh. But you've got it right in the sense that we do have sacrifice. We need a human sacrifice, but it's been done once and for all. Is God himself came down and became a man, and he was sacrificed, and we eat his flesh and blood. And this is the way. You have got some of the truth, but you've twisted and perverted and made it evil. But this is the way it's been done properly. And we'd invite you to become Christians and have the picture properly and respect humanity and thank Jesus for being a man to come down and do that for us and to give us his body and blood to eat. So there's a lot to learn from these apparitions. Right when we lost 8 million in Europe to the Protestant deformation,
1: we got back
0: 8 million in Mexico.
1: And that's correct, to the Protestant deformation, and we got so many back. That is, wow. That every time I've looked at that particular factoid, I've always been blown away. Our Lady of Guadalupe is just amazing, amazing. We have so many incredible Marian apparitions that really, really do point to the beauty, the incredible beauty of our faith. Now, the brother at St. Francis Babytoe said earlier, now I know maybe you don't remember off the top of your head, but he was saying, I'm still thinking about the pre-purification of Mary. Off the top of your head, do you remember that? I can comment on that briefly if you don't remember.
0: Meaning the Immaculate Conception?
1: There you go. Yeah, pretty much. But he's, in particular, the way the father spoke of the pre-purification of Mary in terms of her being all immaculate. And then, and then in terms of in the Bible, when it speaks of the purification of Mary, it's not only Mary, it's Mary and the child Jesus.
0: Yes, and normally it's just the woman.
1: There you go, exactly. Yep. It normally is just the woman. In the Greek, it's in the plural. The there is in the plural there. So it's very clearly a ritual observance they're undergoing, because if people want to say, well, Mary needed to undergo purification for sin, well, you got a big problem, because then what are you going to say with Jesus, right, brother?
0: you got a big problem. And there. If I remember correctly, it could even include Joseph.
1: It could. Some people argue
0: because
1: that.
0: Because it was plural.
1: Yeah, some people argue that. But the fact of the matter is, whether it does or whether it did or didn't, it includes Jesus, and nobody's going to argue he was sinful. Nobody was on planet Earth.
0: The whole name, I know that you are a master at this, but when the angel says, Hail Kerhare Tomine, that word is so packed. It means one who was made full of grace in the past and remains in that state today. And there's also, that's the Immaculate Conception in seed form, if I ever heard it.
1: You're correct. And the most ancient understanding throughout the patristic period is indeed that is referring to Mary being all immaculate, all holy. So yeah, that's a great point. One thing that I will say, and I'm looking at my clock, we're about to hit our final break, so I don't want us to get caught and so we are going to be back in just a moment. There's more to talk about of Our Lady of Knock. If you, the audience, have questions about any other Marian apparitions or anything about Our Lady of Knock, now is your time to send your questions in. We're with the tremendous Steve Ray, and we'll be back in just a moment.

0: And we are back, and I've got my incredible guest. Not just a guest. I have a lot of guests in the show that join me, but he's a very dear friend. He's been my friend for a long time, since I've been doing this. Probably, I don't know. Maybe lost count. Been doing it for a minute,
1: over 25 years we've known each other and been friends, yeah.
0: It sure
1: has. Didn't I give you a recorder or something for you to record your talks?
0: You were the first person ever to give me a recorder. And I remember back in the day when there were little recorders, I could record my talks and my live in-person debates. I'm shocked you remember that. That was an age ago.
1: Yeah. If anybody deserved it, you did. I'm still going to get you.
0: The world to me.
1: I'm going to get you to the Holy Land with me someday too.
0: By the grace of the Lord. Now, I'll tell you one thing. You know the Bible really, really, really well. And, you know, actually, before we get there, I got to say, people in the audience, a lot of people are saying, man, Steve, you ain't 72. You look so young. Praise the Lord. I got to ask you, you made a comment. You don't like touching, you know, table sugar or anything. I'm with you there. I got to just ask you, because the audience know me so well here. Do you like Diet Coke? Do you drink Diet Soda at all?
1: My wife does Diet Coke.
0: Heavenly Woman
1: Coke Zero, but we don't drink it much. I don't drink it much. Once in a while I do, but mainly I have things like this. This is LaCroix. It's bubbly water. There's nothing
0: like
1: in it.
0: Water.
1: Kind of just mineral and bubbles. I love bubbles. I love beer. I mean, beer is nothing on a hot day like those first two swallows of a good beer. They bubble all the way down. But we don't even have sugar in our house. The only sugar we have is in the garage. I use it to feed the hummingbirds. But there's no sugar in our house. We don't have white bread. We don't have any processed foods. You know, we try to eat really good. And so we try to do as good as we can.
0: Yeah. Now, here's the one thing that I just want to, and you can take this wherever you want. Our Lady of Knock, I've noticed this for virtually all Marian apparitions. Would it be proper to say it's very Christocentric?
1: This one is all the apparitions are
0: right.
1: Even when it's Mary is the center of it, because like in her last words recorded in scripture, she said to the servants, do whatever he tells you. It's at a wedding feast. So it's the wedding guests like us. And she said to them, do whatever he tells you. I love that scene, by the way. I think she did it with tears in her eyes, because when she said that, she said goodbye to her son. She knew that she had just started the clock ticking down to his crucifixion. But she went in and said, because the men and women are separate during weddings in the Middle East. So she went over into the men's section. She caught his eye and she says, come here, son, come here. They don't have any wine. That's the last thing she said to him. He argued with her, said, Mom, and she just turned around and said, do whatever he tells you, and walked away. And Jesus did whatever she told him. And, you know, I really don't like the song, Gentle Woman, you know, all that. It's kind of syrupy.
0: Yeah.
1: It really should sing, Tough Jewish Mother. that's what she really was. But yes, Mary is always saying, do whatever he tells you. And all the Marian apparitions have a same theme to them, is pray the rosary, make reparations for sin and for the blasphemies against my son in the Eucharist, and listen to him and follow him. It's not, look at, I'm the queen, aren't I beautiful? It's always about her son. And this is exactly what's happening at Knock. She is looking up to heaven, thanking God for her son. And it's really, if you want to look at what's centric, the lamb is what's central at Knock. Because when you look there, the lamb is the center of the show, so to speak. Yeah. And so, but it's very Christocentric. Everything Mary does is Christocentric. In fact, even all the Marian dogmas and doctrines, as you know, are there to help protect and declare who her son is. When she's the Theotokos, it's not about her. If you say Theotokos, you're saying her son is human because it's her son, but he's the son of God, so he's God. So
0: God-bearer.
1: So when you say Theotokos, you're saying he's 100% God and 100% man. So that definition is not so much about her as it is about her son.
0: Oh, yeah. There's no doubt about that. The brother Cothel Ryan, God bless you, my friend, says, Steve, you should look at the apparitions of Mount Mellery. And maybe he has. We'll let him give his thoughts. Ireland, 1985, my mam was one of thousands of the eyewitnesses. Have you heard of that one?
1: Yes, and I haven't researched it yet, but Mount Mellery in Ireland has, it was defunct. All the monks moved out because they couldn't keep it up. It's a huge, massive place, and it was in decay and empty. My son works for Ave Maria University. Ave Maria University made a deal with those monks over there, and they have taken over Mellery, Mount Mellery Abbey. They've renovated it, and there are 900 students there now. And the first semester is now it's an offsite satellite campus of Ave Maria University. And my grandson Sam is there right now at Mount Mellery, studying there with 100 students. And they 2 weeks ago, they had the opening mass. A year ago, they had their last mass. And they said, Lord, we close this place down. We hope someday you'll do something with it. A year later, my son was there helping everybody arrange the mass. They had 1,000 local people that came, and the bishop gave a knockout home run homily, and Mount Mellery is back. But I heard about that. My son would know all about that apparition, and I did hear about it, but I didn't look into it yet.
0: Wow, that's amazing there. Cothel, who's, by the way, his mother briefly appeared in the show and spoke, I think about a month and a half or so back. I would love to do a show with her, Cothel. You know, let her know I would. But to be one of the ones that was one of the eyewitnesses, that's incredible. So you haven't done a deep dive into that, but you know pretty much a little bit of it, though.
1: Yeah, and we went to visit Mount Mellery 2 months ago. My wife and I went, and we had a monk take us. He was he's from Dublin. I gave talks at his abbey 2 months ago, and he drove us down to Mount Mellery.
0: How do you like Ireland? How do you like it?
1: Oh, I love Ireland. Wow. I just love Ireland. I'm a quarter Irish, but the people are so lovely and friendly, and you can just feel Catholicism in the air. And I know there's a lot of problems there in the politics and things now, and abortion and everything, but they're still, when you go out in the countryside, the masses, the people are there, and it's still a Catholic country. And the Ave Maria University and those monks there believe that taking over Mount Mellery is a beginning of the restoring. It's like we're getting our feet back. It's like in a war when you get a beachhead and you say, right, we're going to keep moving in. That's how they view taking over Mount Mellery. It's getting our feet back in the door and making a beachhead to take over the country again for the Lord.
0: And that very well can happen. We can definitely pray about that.
1: It's happening in France, too.
0: I was about to say that, man. We're seeing it in France, and definitely Ireland. It's always been Catholic. That would not be shocked at all there as well. But that was incredible in France, wasn't that? Isn't that?
1: Yes, and look at the juxtaposition. When you had hundreds of thousands of Catholics, there was not one car set on fire, not one window broken, not one person assaulted. All peaceful, loving, joy, people enjoying themselves. Now you've got all these Muslims and liberals over there, hundreds of thousands of them burning things, destroying, destruction. Yeah. Look at the two world views set side by
0: contrast.
1: Side.
0: Yeah, definitely exactly. Stark contrast.
1: Wake up, America. No. Wake up, Europe.
0: Yeah, no, 1,000%. I'm with you, 1,000%. We got about 3 minutes or so before we wrap it up. I want to give you, but first off, I want to say it's been great to have you back here.
1: Well, thanks. I've enjoyed being back. Let's do it again.
0: We're going to do it again. And we got to talk about your stuff in Genesis, a lot of stuff you've done. And I want to give you a chance to promote anything you want to promote. Now is your time. But before we get there, just a brief, because I saw in the chat earlier, just a brief thought. Older or younger St. Joseph?
1: The church doesn't say one way or another. I think that the arguments for the young Joseph are very lame.
0: Okay, so you go older St. Joseph.
1: I think that is the earliest tradition, that he was older. It's what the Eastern Church still believes, that he's older to this day. It's only the Western Church.
0: You use the word lame, man. People are going to come at you.
1: That's okay. I'm writing an article right now called The Privileges of Getting Old. And one of them is, I don't work for anybody. I consider myself retired, and I can say what I want to say.
0: That's the beauty of it, man.
1: I don't care anymore. I don't care anymore. I can say what I want to say. I what I mean by lame is some of the books that are written about it say, could an old man really go with Joseph to, to Jesus, to Egypt and back? He'd be falling asleep on him. Are you kidding? Moses went to Egypt and back. Yeah. Moses was 120 when he was leading all of the Israelites out of Egypt. And it said that his eyesight was not dimmed nor his strength abated. It's giving an insult to older guys. Some of the greatest things that have ever been done have been done by older men. And to say that Joseph was a toddling old man, he could never have been a good father for Jesus. I think an older man is a much better. He's got the wisdom. He's got the knowledge and respect. The white hair, the Bible said, is a sign of wisdom and age. So and the proto-evangelium of James, which is where we get the names Joachim and Anna, and that Mary was presented in the temple. All of those present him as older. All of the classic artwork shows him as older. And there's a really good chapter in Father Dwight Longenecker's book about the relationship between Jesus, between Joseph and Mary, that he was kind of like a caretaker uncle, even who her parents were old when she was born. So she was probably, when she came out of the temple, she was an orphan, and the family brought her in and Joseph took her in. And it also quite easily explains the brothers of our Lord as well.
0: Right. So doubt. They both have ancient tradition. And I don't think you can come to a conclusion biblically either which way. No. And the church allows you to hold either position.
1: Yep,
0: so
1: it does.
0: There's no problem with that at all. I want to give you a chance.
1: Are you a young Joseph?
0: I kind of waffle in between. I don't really have any particular position. What do I kind of lean towards? I kind of lean towards an older St. Joseph. But then, St. Jerome promoted the younger Joseph, but, the preponderance of the earliest writings, we're going to have an older Joseph. You know, I really have not really taken a position either which way. I'm good with it.
1: It's not a hill I'm willing to die on.
0: And to be honest, people may not like hearing this, but I have a way heavier emphasis on Mariology than Josephology.
1: Yeah.
0: So I just really haven't thought about it. But audience, we're going to have the tremendous Steve Ray back on again soon. Let us know down below. Did you love it? Did you have a great time? We got to have him on to talk about St. Joseph as well. Thank you so much, my friend. God bless you.
1: Thank you. Bye-bye.

0: Welcome to the Truth and Justice Show here on Virgin Most Powerful Radio. It's a Wednesday. It's the Feast of Our Lady of the Rosary, October 7th. We record these a week in advance, but I love it because it's one of my favorite days, not just because it's my wedding anniversary with my faithful bride, but it is. We picked that date for a reason, Our Lady of Victory. Father Murr, welcome to the show, my friend.
1: Well, I'm going to tell you something. It's a good thing to see you again.
0: Yeah.
1: We missed you last week. You know, yeah. We really did.
0: Well, God bless you,
1: Father. I missed being with you last week, but I knew that you were having the time of your life.
0: That's an understatement. That's an understatement.
1: Was I wrong?
0: Yeah, no, you're right on. Father, I thought of you at that beatification, and I'll tell you why. Because of what Fulton Sheen has done in your life and keeping you on the straight and narrow way. Father, as a husband and father, when I had our first baby and I held my daughter in my arms, I cried with joy because I was so elated that the fruit of my wife and I's love brought forth life and we were holding our baby. Okay. So I was weeping. Now that's almost 40 years ago. Okay. I wept at Fulton Sheen's beatification when they named him blessed. And I was so happy. I fell apart. Now, that's the kind of experience it was for me. And I think it would have been for you likewise.
1: I was in chapel when that was going on, mm-hmm. and trying to listen, trying to get reception to be able to follow it.
0: Yeah.
1: as best I could. But yeah, I was so happy. Elated would be the word.
0: Yeah.
1: And very proud, very, very proud of the accomplishments of such a bishop.
0: Yeah.
1: In the one Holy Catholic and Apostolic Church.
0: And Father, I have to tell you, you know, you've heard Sheen talk, you know, with these ideas of, you know, what's the wind blowing? Which way are we going to go? Let's take an opinion poll. Can you imagine? And we're going to get to the gospel, but I just want to throw this at you. Can you imagine what Fulton Sheen would say about this synodality? You know what I was going to say, baloney. I'll be nice. Because he preached against this idea that it's a, you know, whoever, you know, we're going to vote on this for what is true. And he would have just laughed at this, I think. I don't think he would roll in his grave if he knew.
1: As if the truth depended on a vote.
0: Yeah. Yeah. What are your thoughts about that? What do you think Sheen would say about this church today? I mean that. This is a strong, I know what I think he'd say.
1: I like to think that he would be on the next plane to Rome.
0: Yeah.
1: To argue.
0: Yeah.
1: With an American pope.
0: Yeah.
1: And to remind him of some philosophical and theological principles.
0: Yes, I would agree.
1: I can't imagine him being silent, and I think he would take to the airwaves also.
0: Yeah, I do too.
1: And he would be subtle, but also pointed enough so that you'd know what he was talking about.
0: Absolutely correct. Not like me. I'm too. My problem, Father, is I'm so direct.
1: You and I, Terry, we're like two bulls in a china.
0: Exactly.
1: China store, right?
0: I don't know how to be any other way, but, you know, that's why I've been thrown out of so many churches, you know, because I don't compromise. All right, let's get to the Gospel of Luke today, chapter 11, verse 1 to 4, for our memorial of Our Lady of the Rosary. Please.
1: The Lord be with you.
0: And with your spirit.
1: A reading from the Holy Gospel according to St. Luke.
0: Glory to thee, O Lord.
1: Jesus was praying in a certain place, and when he had finished, one of the disciples said to him, Lord, teach us to pray just as John taught his disciples to pray. Jesus said to them, when you pray, say, Father, hallowed be your name, your kingdom come. Give us each day our daily bread and forgive us our sins. For we ourselves forgive everyone in debt to us. And do not subject us to the final test. The Gospel of the Lord.
0: Praise to you, Lord Jesus Christ.
1: Here's a distinction. The first distinction, every time I read this Gospel, mm-hmm. who do I think of, Terry? Fulton Sheen.
0: There you go.
1: And why do I think of Fulton Sheen? Mm-hmm. Because Fulton Sheen was the first man who made me think of the distinction that Christ makes between his relationship to the Father and our relationship to the Father.
0: Good point.
1: His is of nature. His is a natural relationship. He is naturally the only begotten Son of the Father. Our relationship to the Father is one, as St. Paul tells us, of adoption. Mm-hmm. The closest thing we can get to understanding. That doesn't mean we're not sons. We are, but by adoption, not by nature.
0: Right.
1: And so Christ makes this distinction, and he says, when you pray, you say, Our Father. He didn't say, here, give me your hands, and let's all say, Our Father who art in heaven. He did not. He said, when you pray, you say, Our Father.
0: Great point.
1: He also makes a distinction that Fulton Sheen underscored with this very idea. He said, I will ascend to your Father and to my Father, to your God and to my God. Mm-hmm. He never says our God, our Father. Yeah. It's a distinction between his relationship to the Father, which is natural, supernatural,
0: sure,
1: and our relationship to the Father, which is adoption. It's a real relationship that we have to the Father. Yet it's not Christ's relationship.
0: Yep.
1: And our Lord makes that distinction. I thought Sheen was the first one who brought my attention to that.
0: Yep. Very good, Father. I'm going to bring, talking about Bishop Sheen, let's bring him into the room, Archbishop Sheen. Full Sheen ahead. We're going to be talking about.
1: Has he ever really left?
0: Yeah, never left. He's with us. Oh, my gosh, is he with us? And, you know, I'm going to send you a picture. And he should have done this already. I've got a fantastic picture of the relic of Fulton Sheen, the jaw of Fulton Sheen. I probably have 100 of them, but one turned out really nice. So that's the one I'll send over to you, Father, because I think you'd like it. Father, Bishop
1: Sheen. That jaw that moved that mouth, that moved that tongue.
0: Exactly.
1: That converted hundreds of thousands of people.
0: I agree.
1: Yes.
0: Yep, that's what the bishop said. That's why they chose it. All right, Sheen says this, and this is going to tie into our show about evangelization. Some people got offended when I said this before, and you know what? Too bad. He says a Catholic. No, I'm just sorry. A Catholic who does not strive to spread his faith, said Fulton Sheen, is a parasite on the life of the church. Now, think about this, Father. You and I have lived after Fulton Sheen's life here, and we've seen the missionaries of the church just drop off after the 1960s, okay? And we hear some of them just recently in the last couple of years brag that they haven't baptized anyone in their 30 years as a Franciscan priest, missionary in South America.
1: But true.
0: Yeah. So that is why I think Fulton Sheen's message is going to be so needed in the church today, because it's going to redirect us, if you read his books or listen to his talks, that, you know, we're off center right now. We've begun to think too much of the world and not about our soul. And I think Sheen's message is that, and it's well received today in the church. Now, Father Peter Stravinskas, I met him, are you ready, through...
1: Oh my gosh, I spoke to him once by phone. He's a great translator, isn't he?
0: Oh, no, the guy's an intellectual giant.
1: Among other things.
0: I'm going to tell you a story how I met him. 1977, in the National Catholic Register, he wrote an article showing that there's an abuse in the Catholic Church on the use of extraordinary ministers of the Eucharist. Well, I was a teenager, man, 19 years old, and I was saying, I can see that, but nobody talks about it, right? You know, like, yeah. So he wrote this really good article in the Register. So I made about 3,000 copies at the printer of printing that article. I've been a troublemaker for 50 years, Father, or more.
1: I can tell you're dearly beloved by the left.
0: Yeah, right. So I started handing out these articles and giving them to priests and saying, Father, aren't you supposed to give out communion every Sunday? We used to do that. And I didn't go, let me just say it this way. I don't think I made too many friends putting out that article, Father Stravinskas, but it's okay because It was the church teaching. And that's what I've been trying to do here at VMPR and everything else I've been doing. It's just not my opinion, not Father Murr's opinion. What does the Catholic Church teach? And when we come back from the break, I am going to cover Father Stravinsky's article on evangelization and Blessed Fulton J. Sheen. Don't forget, I have all of the articles from Fulton Sheen's 1940 and 50 articles from the Catholic newspapers that someone sent me like 15 years ago. I laminated them all back then, and now I scanned them all into a computer, and anybody can get those articles. And there's this beautiful testimonies of the missions in there. Go to vmpr.org, and you'll see it on our website. I was so inspired by reading Bishop Sheen's articles from 60, 70 years ago, but this is exactly what Sheen's going to do. He's going to help us with amnesia. We have forgotten our faith. And this is one of the reasons Fulton Sheen put Life is Worth Living after the council. 50 talks on the fundamentals of the faith. I think he knew there'd be a lack of catechesis after the council. That's my assessment. Father, tell me I'm wrong when we come back, but I think I'm spot on that. Stay with us, family. FatherCharlesMurr.com. Check out his website. He's with us. It's Wednesday, Feast of the Holy Rosary. We'll be right back after a quick break.

0: Truth and Justice Show here on Virgin Most Powerful Radio. I wanted to get a feedback from Father Murr, not so much about this article on evangelization, but he talks about false ecumenism. But before we get into that, I want to ask you, Father, do you think that Fulton Sheen did his convert course? Was it just by coincidence that he did it right after the council? Or did you think he might have figured out that there was going to be a lack of catechesis after the Second Vatican Council? Now, that's just my take, but I want to know if you think I'm right on that.
1: Well, I think
0: my speculation.
1: I don't think that he had to imagine too much.
0: Okay.
1: Because actually, catechesis, yeah, authentic catechesis of the Catholic faith,
0: yeah,
1: diminished tremendously by 1967.
0: Yes, it's obvious.
1: 68, it was finished.
0: Yeah.
1: So I think he saw that. I don't think he didn't have to imagine it or foresee it.
0: Yeah.
1: It was already happening. Yeah. Right before the break, you said something.
0: Tell me.
1: You're talking about catechesis.
0: Yes.
1: Well, let's make a distinction here.
0: Okay.
1: Many people, you said, many people ceased to know something, mm-hmm, in catechism. They ceased to know their faith.
0: Right.
1: Or in confusion about their faith.
0: Absolutely.
1: But right after that came a dark age of absolute ignorance.
0: I agree.
1: It wasn't, the faith wasn't taught at all.
0: Exactly.
1: Vague notions of niceness. That's all. I know I was in high school during those years. Mm-hmm. It was silly.
0: Yeah.
1: Catholicism turned into something that we even thought was silly and banal then.
0: Yeah.
1: As young people, we just thought, what are they talking about? This is nonsense. And certainly compared to the great philosophers and theologians that we had.
0: Yeah.
1: I mean, gosh, like, yeah.
0: Well, here's my question. So, yeah, I can see that lack of catechesis. We've seen that crisis of faith. But Father Stravinskas also points out that this false ecumenism that has come across, and I won't read, I'll just be as honest. I remember talking to priests saying that, well, ecumenism is that you give me your truth and I'll give you my truth. And I'm like, where in the world did you read that, Father? I said, the whole concept of ecumenism, the true ecumenism is that we have the fullness of the faith, the Catholic Church, and we're going to reach out to our separated brethren who, I have to admit, I know lots of Protestants, Father Murr, that know Jesus Christ deeper than a lot of Catholics do. And it's, you know,
1: undoubtedly.
0: And you've met them too. You've met them, have you not? Yeah.
1: Yes, I have.
0: And so the false ecumenism is that we all just are one church. And that's just not what Dominus Iesus says in 2000 and other documents about false ecumenism. And Father, I believe that this concept of ecumenism has been a disaster. Now, correct me if I'm wrong.
1: Let's go back to Sheen again.
0: Okay.
1: We don't have to get far from him. He also made a remark that you will remember.
0: Mm-hmm.
1: I have never forgotten.
0: Okay.
1: He said, there is a true ecumenism and there is a false ecumenism.
0: Yes, I do remember him saying that.
1: And then he came to this conclusion. He said, we probably will never be able all to meet on our knees.
0: I remember him saying that. Yes.
1: Right? In other words, we probably won't all have the same faith. That's not going to happen, he didn't think. However, we can meet on our feet.
0: Yeah.
1: And what was he talking about? He was talking about the ability for all of us, though we can't meet in faith.
0: Yeah.
1: Our faith is not aligned. We can be against abortion.
0: Yeah.
1: Against homosexual marriage.
0: Right.
1: Against the lack of God in the marketplace, mm-hmm, in our schools and everything else. There we can meet,
0: mm-hmm,
1: and there is where he says real ecumenism exists.
0: Yep.
1: He's absolutely correct. What we've decided to do, however, what the church in most part has forced the knee issue, praying together, having the same faith. We don't have the same faith, and we're never going to, I don't think.
0: No, I agree.
1: Let God figure that one out.
0: Right.
1: That's not up to us. However, we can act on our feet together.
0: That's right.
1: Being against what the gospel is telling us to be against. That's ecumenism.
0: And Father, I have to admit, you have had story after story where you've met Protestants and you have not compromised your Catholic faith, but you befriended them in things that we agree on, whether it was the pro-life movement, right? Sure. I think you did that in San Francisco at the March for Life and other things I've seen you do.
1: Many times. Well, that's where we're, look, when you meet somebody, when you're with somebody, and you don't want to get into an argument. Why would you get into an argument? What does that accomplish?
0: Nothing.
1: And you know very well, or I certainly do, and so do you, that by touching this point or that point, you're going to get into an argument that is without resolve.
0: Right.
1: So why do that?
0: Right.
1: Look for common ground. And that common ground, look, do you know how many Protestants have become Catholic because of the pro-life movement?
0: Oh, tons. I know. Yes.
1: Do you know how many Protestants and Jews have become Catholics because of the rosary said during pro-life?
0: Absolutely.
1: That is incredible. Nobody's forcing an issue. Nope. Nobody's shoving it down anybody else's throat. This, no. That's it. It just happens. That's what ecumenism does. When ecumenism is real, in other words, as Sheen puts it, on your feet, ecumenism. It eventually leads to on your knees ecumenism.
0: I agree.
1: Together.
0: Well said. I'll give you an example. You know who Dr. Bernard Nathanson was. He had the largest abortion clinic.
1: I had the honor of meeting him.
0: Great. Well, I have also the honor of going to jail with him at an abortion clinic, locking arms with him. Yes. And
1: I'll go you want better. I went to jail with him.
0: Oh, no. You set me up for that. That was cute. Well, the reason I bring it up, Father Murr, is that while we were in the pro-life movement together, I told him I had something for him because you could see that he was open to the faith. I could see that, okay, just talking to him. So I gave him Life is Worth Living, Bishop Sheen's complete convert course. Yeah. Now, I didn't specifically ask him, oh, did that help you? Well, first of all, he told me he remembered who Fulton Sheen was because he was a New Yorker, wasn't he, from New York? Yeah. So I guess that's how he knew. But the bottom line is Father Paul Marx from Human Life International gave us that he became a Catholic late in life. And I think the point I'm making is he was open, and it was the pro-life commitment on abortion that opened him up to the purpose and meaning of life. In other words, the Catholic faith. And I could see that happening over and over again so many times. And what you said about the rosary, I was at the Fulton Sheen's beatification, as you know, and a gentleman, he says, I mean, Father, I met Catholic priests who came up to me and asked, Terry, how are you from London, England? And I'm like, Father, I must have a short memory. Tell me, how did we meet? 20 years ago. And he tells me the circumstances. Father Murr, I have no clue. Okay. But if he said it, that's okay. We did it. So the point
1: let me just remind you.
0: Yeah.
1: You can forget all of these people you've met over your lifetime.
0: Yeah, I do.
1: Never forget me, will you?
0: Yeah, no, I won't forget you, Father Murr.
1: Okay, good.
0: But these are people you meet once, I think. And,
1: of course,
0: you know, then you don't remember. But here's the kicker on all of this. I met a Indian. No, they call him, he's a indigenous person in Canada. And he works to spread the Catholic faith. Okay, so that was great. And he said that he's persona non grata because he points out that this thing about how the Catholic Church abused the Indians, the indigenous people, by these burials was a bunch of baloney. It was false. And So he's not buying into it. So I said, well,
1: Terry, let's just make this clear for our audience.
0: Yeah.
1: Not only was it false.
0: Yeah.
1: It was 100% false.
0: Yes, 100%. And he said that to me. And I said, well, how in the world are, and he's an Orthodox Catholic. He's come to conferences with us. He told me all this story. But he said, my wife was nothing. And then I started praying the rosary. And I met the wife. She said, praying the rosary, she had peace in praying the rosary. And that's what got her to become a Catholic 3 years ago, the rosary. So just what you said. I got to tell you, the people that I ran into at the beatification, they were all Fulton Sheen devotees that said, Fulton Sheen did this for me. Just like at the funeral 47, 48 years ago when I was at the funeral, people were saying the same thing about Fulton Sheen. And I have to tell our listeners, and Father Murr might not hear this, but the Monsignor mentioned that we're probably 3 to 4 years away from his sainthood because Pope Francis in 2019, when they approved the beatification, canon law says any miracles from 2019 to now can be used for his canonization. And there's 6 miracles that they're sending to Rome that have amazing stories on all of them. We only need one. So he said, give it 3 years and we'll all be meeting in Rome. And Father Murr, if you're alive and I'm alive, I got to be there with you. I'm saying that right now on public radio.
1: You bet your life, Terry.
0: Okay.
1: And if I'm not alive, I'll be there with you anyway.
0: Oh, absolutely. So we're going to take a quick break and continue on evangelization using Fulton Sheen's. And I want to just bring up something, and this is a great story. When you were in Mexico as a very young priest, I don't think you were ordained more than a couple years, if that, and you had been called in to do a sick call where someone was dying, and someone was a general of the Mexican army who did some terrible things at the time of the persecution of the church in the 20s. And I remember you reading, I read it in your book, but saying that you wanted to take what Fulton Sheen's approach would be to someone who is anti-Catholic, but you were working on praying that this man would come to know the meaning and purpose of life. And I'm not going to break the story because it's in your book and we've told it, but I want to...
1: Did I mention Fulton Sheen then?
0: You did. You did tell me that. You said that. You said, what would... I'll tell you the exact quote you said. I thought about what would Fulton Sheen do in these circumstances. Doesn't it sound like you'd say something like that?
1: Yeah.
0: I know. Yes. I didn't forget. It's probably 10 years ago when I heard it the first time. Folks, you won't want to miss it. In radio, we call this a teaser. You won't want to miss this powerful testimony of evangelization. Stay with us. We'll be right back with Father Charles Murr.

0: Welcome back to the Truth and Justice Show here on Virgin Most Powerful Radio. I'm going to say it. I think Father Murr wouldn't be the priest he is today without the mentoring of Blessed Archbishop Sheen. I know he's heard many priest retreats by Fulton Sheen, and we sent every Catholic priest back in 2003 copies of those priest retreats, called and chosen. We call it heart to heart. And he wouldn't be here today, I don't think, without Fulton Sheen. Now, Father, in your books, and I want people to go get your books by going to charlesmurr.com. You can tell us what book it's in, the story about this gentleman who was living a life of debauchery for all of his life. And then tell us the whole story, because it is one of the most dynamic stories I've ever heard of conversions. And I know, what book is it in, so that people can buy the book?
1: I believe it's in two books.
0: Okay.
1: I have it in both books.
0: Okay.
1: One is And It Was Night.
0: Yeah, And It Was Night was in there. Oh, yeah.
1: And It Was Night, it's in there. And also in Murder in the 33rd Degree.
0: Yeah.
1: I believe it's in Murder
0: it
1: in
0: is.
1: The
0: It is. That's where I first read it.
1: Yeah, so it's in both.
0: Okay,
1: in
0: good.
1: Both. Look, basically, it's just this. I'm not going to get into the whole story. You want the whole story?
0: You know what, Father? That story, for the people who never heard the story, I don't mind if we take the rest. Because I'm going to tell you, I told the story to a lot of people in Peoria. That I was at banquets. They had me running around a lot. And I said, I said, this is the Fulton Sheen approach. That's how I said it. Go ahead.
1: I like that very much. I like that very much.
0: I took it off of you and I put it on Sheen. Go ahead.
1: Well, that's wonderful. That's wonderful. I was called during siesta. Why do I mention that? Because I was sound asleep. And I was called by a very good friend of mine who was a medical doctor, Dr. Juan Martin del Campo, a saint himself. I always say he's, and this is true, he's the only doctor that I met who died poor.
0: Yes.
1: Because he had 11 children.
0: Wow.
1: His wife is a beautiful woman, and 11 children. But they never had more than they needed, because he was giving away medicine and didn't charge for consultations. It was just an absolute gentleman, and was also very active in Knights of Columbus in Mexico. Anyway, he called me from the clinic, La Clínica de los Altos, and he said, there's a man here who urgently needs a priest. I said, I'll be right there. I always ask this first, can he receive communion? Because many times people cannot receive communion. So you don't bring the Blessed Sacrament if it can't be received, right? I don't anyway. And he said, I believe he can, yes. There is that possibility. That's fine. So I put my cassock back on, went into the chapel, got the Blessed Sacrament in the pyx that hung around my neck, put out a surplice and a stole.
0: Wow.
1: And made my way over to the clinic, which wasn't that far away. I walked in, and as soon as I walked in, Dr. Martin del Campo was waiting for me at the door. Mm-hmm. And he said, you know, I look at this, I can't remember. But it's unbelievable the respect that people had who were educated as Catholics. When he saw me, he genuflected.
0: I bet.
1: He made a genuflection and picked up the bottom of my stole to kiss it.
0: Wow.
1: Before talking to
0: Incredible.
1: Me. Incredible. But that was just the way it was. It was just the way it was. You would walk down the street. People knew you had the Blessed Sacrament because you're dressed for it and you have the pigs around your neck. They would kneel as you passed by.
0: That's awesome.
1: This was ordinary behavior. It doesn't happen anymore. It doesn't happen because we've become, well, for a lot of reasons. I won't get into all of that. But he said, this man desperately needs a priest. He said, let me tell you about the general. Now, his title was not the general. That was a nickname that the doctor and I both used for him. But he was an officer in the Mexican Army. I don't know if it was colonel, mm-hmm. something, but he was a career officer. Mm-hmm. His whole life, he must have been in the Army for 50 years at least. Anyway, he said, do you remember seeing a picture, a photograph, it's a very famous photograph, of a priest in San Julian? San Julian was a town near Tepatitlan, not so far away. The priest was taken out, this is during the Mexican persecution of the church, La Cristiada it was called, in the 1920s, ended almost in 1930. Just in time for the Spanish Civil War, which is a continuation of that anti-clerical, anti-Catholic sentiment. But he said, this priest was taken out in full vestments, actually holding the chalice and the chalice veil.
2: Wow.
1: And with the beretta ready to say Mass.
2: Yes.
1: I don't know if he had just finished saying Mass or was about to begin. They took him out and lined up the soldiers and shot him dead. This is what they did with all the priests. They shot them dead right on the spot or hung them. And I said, yes, of course, I'd seen it. It was a very famous photograph. He said, well, this man had his hand in that.
2: Wow.
1: He said, I'm just telling you what people say.
2: Yeah.
1: I said, okay.

0: They were there, and they were all in their 50s and 60s.
1: Yeah.
0: I mean, these are elderly people themselves, if you
1: Yeah.
0: will. And the wife was very, very meek, very quiet. She said, "Thank you for coming, Father. My husband is inside. He's a very difficult man." Well, that was the underestimation of the year.
1: Yeah, really.
0: The understatement, I should say, of the
1: Yeah.
0: year. He was a very difficult man. And the children all nodded. They agreed. These are mature men and women. Yes, they agreed that he was difficult. And I said, "Well, I'll tell you what. Do you know how to pray the rosary?" "Oh, absolutely." At that time, not today, but at that time, everyone in Mexico knew how to pray the rosary and did daily. And let me say something else too.
1: Tell me.
0: In the Altos de Jalisco, in the highlands of Jalisco, where the Cristiada began, it wasn't the women who led the rosary in the household every day. Every day, it was the fathers.
1: Good.
0: The fathers. The rosary wasn't said until the father came home to lead it. I said, "Well, then say the rosary that God help me, guide me." That's it. Well, I walked in. When I say it was an understatement, what they had said, that he's a difficult man,
1: Yeah.
0: you have no idea. I walked in, and I put this in the book,
1: Yeah.
0: and I keep using this because it was what I saw. His legs were black. Let me say something I forgot to tell you. The doctor told me that he on the before I went in, that the man had maybe 2 hours left to live.
1: Wow.
0: That's all he had. And I said, "How do you know that?" He said, "Because he has gangrene." And he says, as soon as that poison hits the heart, he'll die of a heart attack, and that will be it. There's nothing that can be done with him or for him. We're not going to amputate, nothing. He's already pushing 90. It was 85, I think. 85 or 86. So I walked in, and I saw these two legs on the white sheets. It was a warm day. They looked like, and I put it down, and later on I found the same thing in Graham Greene in The Power and the Glory. He described two exclamation points.
1: Yeah.
0: That's what they looked like, two exclamation points, black on the white sheet. He opened his eyes, and when he saw me, I can't exaggerate the profanity.
1: Yeah.
0: A
1: Vile.
0: litany, a litany
1: Yeah,
0: of
1: book
0: the
1: of vile.
0: most vile, vile things I had never heard in my life. I had never heard combinations put together like that of words, of just vile, vile, horrible. And I've been insulted in my life, but never like that. Never like that. Never like that. When he shut up finally, because he was trying to scream as loud as he could, but he really didn't have the strength to do that. When he finally stopped to catch a breather, I remember my knees wanting to give out.
1: Wow.
0: Wobbly, I guess you would call
1: Yeah.
0: it. I just remember that. And I said, "I can't do that. I can't do that. I can't fall apart like this. This is ridiculous." And I kept asking the Blessed Sacrament, who's with me, Christ himself is with me, to help. I started getting a little bit closer to his bed. Again, he opened his eyes and began another litany of profanity.
1: Yeah.
0: Horrible. And then it occurred to me, and this was Sheenian.
1: Here it
0: This is
1: comes. We
0: what
1: had a quick break. We're going to hear about Sheen getting involved with this conversion. Stay with us. We got 11 more and a half minutes for Father Murr to tell that story. But I wanted people to get the book
0: you see
1: because...
0: why I don't like telling this story, because I keep getting interrupted,
1: Yeah,
0: Charlie.
1: exactly. So you're going to have to get the book. Go to charlesmurr.com
0: That's
1: to
0: right.
1: get the book to read the rest of it. We're going to talk about it when we come right back. Stay with us. Welcome back to the Truth and Justice.

0: finish the show. Now the Sheen moment that helped you with this story, Father. Go ahead, finish the story because it's an amazing one.
1: Where was I?
0: You're talking about now you thought of Bishop Sheen. Okay, you're basically, you're sitting in that green chair that you describe in your book.
1: I'm standing beside the man who's in bed.
0: Okay.
1: And he just let out this whole...
0: Litany, insulting litany. Yeah.
1: Again, and he was insulting me, but I mean, strongly.
0: Yes.
1: And he stopped again to catch his breath. And I said to him, I took a deep breath myself.
0: I bet.
1: I said to him, I'll tell you what, my general, since the doctor called him the general, I called him the general too.
0: Sure.
1: I said, I'll tell you what, my general. And listen to this. Mm-hmm. In the background is the entire family praying the rosary.
0: Awesome.
1: You could hear
0: that's
1: that.
0: That's critically important.
1: And he heard that too. Good. I know he did. All right. So you got that going on. I said, I'll tell you what, my general. I'm all caught up with work today. I finished all my schedule. I've said two masses already. I've gone to visit the sick. I've done everything that I'm supposed to do. And I have the rest of the day off. I have the rest of the day free. So why don't you let me take that chair right there?
0: Yes.
1: There was only one chair in the room. Mm-hmm. And I told you before, I remember the color of it.
0: I know, it's green. It was green. I remember it.
1: I remember it very well, vividly. I said, why don't you let me take that? I didn't say, why don't you let me? I said, I'm going to take that chair over there. And I promise not to say another word to you. I won't say another word. But I said, you just got done insulting me, calling me a Jesuit. You must have had a particular animosity toward the Jesuits,
0: which they all
1: did during the Revolution, because the Jesuits were intellectually light years ahead of them. I said, I was taught by the Jesuits. I was taught theology in Rome by the Jesuits. And they taught me just about everything that I know in theology and philosophy. I said, you know what they never taught me? I'm saying this very clearly, slowly, determinedly. That they never taught me precisely how a man goes to hell. Now, I'm going to have that opportunity to see it for myself.
0: Wow.
1: In a very short period of time, how a man goes to hell. So I'm going to take that chair over there and will not say another word, but permit me to watch how a man actually goes to hell.
0: Yeah.
1: And I walked over, sat down, and I said to our Lord in the Blessed Sacrament, I said, all right, I made it this far. From now on, he's yours.
0: Hmm.
1: You take over.
0: Sure.
1: Yes, I don't know what else to do other than sit here and watch a man go to hell. Well, by God, after a couple of minutes, and I prayed hard. I was praying the same rosary with the family outside.
0: Sure.
1: He started talking civilly.
0: Wow.
1: Wasn't insulting. He said, I don't know what you're doing, priest. Nobody's dying here today. That's what he said.
0: That's what he thinks.
1: And I remained seated, but I said loud enough for him to hear, said, my general, somebody is dying today. You'll be dead within 2 hours and maybe less, maybe an hour and a half. He said, what are you talking about? I said, well, I met your doctor, Dr. Martin del Campo, on the way in, and he said you had 2 hours, three at the most, to live. I said, you're a soldier. You know what gangrene is.
0: Mm-hmm.
1: Look at your legs. I said, that poison will hit your heart, says the doctor, and you'll die. there's nothing else that can be done with you, and they're not going to start amputation. That's it. This is the end of your life. You'll be dead within 2 hours. That's why I tell you, I have the afternoon free to be able to watch this occurrence, if you'll let me. He started talking ill about priests and this, that, and the other, making little sense.
0: Mm-hmm.
1: But the good thing was that he was talking.
0: Yes.
1: Right? And I stood up and walked on the other side of his bed,
0: mm-hmm.
1: to his left side, and answered him as best I could, trying to be non-confrontational. I'm not trying my best. It was a long process. It was a long process, but we started talking. And I invited him to give me his confession.
0: Mm-hmm.
1: I invited him to stop being foolish.
0: Wow.
1: I said, you don't have time to waste.
0: Mm.
1: And I'm here. Oh, he hated me too, because not only was I a priest and a Catholic priest, but I was an American, a gringo.
0: Yeah.
1: This is
0: combination.
1: He said during his ranting, he said, and they send me a blanking gringo.
0: Yeah. Yeah.
1: Oh, like that. It was everything that he said was reason enough to do
0: walk out.
1: A full turn and walk out.
0: Yeah.
1: I said, you don't even have to speak. You don't have to speak. I took his hand,
0: yeah,
1: and he didn't fight me. I said, you just squeeze my hand. I'm going to go through the Ten Commandments.
0: Mm-hmm.
1: My archbishop was a living saint, Terry.
0: Yeah.
1: I loved
0: him.
1: He
0: told me that, yeah.
1: He was so good. And one of the things that he taught me, he said, right before I was even sent to a parish, he said, You're going to be visiting the sick and the dying, and many of them have not gone to confession in a long time. You'll have the opportunity of reconciling them with our Blessed Lord.
0: Beautiful.
1: He said, what you want to do is go through the Ten Commandments as best you can.
0: Mm-hmm.
1: Those include, he said, if you know how to do it, those include the precepts of the church.
0: Sure.
1: They're in the Ten Commandments.
0: Sure.
1: And at the end of those Ten Commandments, he said, do not forget to ask, have they taken any oaths? Have they sworn any oaths?
0: Mm, good advice.
1: Because many of them belong to the Masonic Lodge.
0: Sure.
1: He said, and they would have to renounce that.
0: Right.
1: So we went through the Ten Commandments. I did it as best I could. And he was responding. And at the end, I said, and an oath, have you taken any oaths? Well, I can't get in. I'm not going to get into his confession.
0: No,
1: Can't do that. But
0: no.
1: I was faithful. Let me just put it this way. I was faithful to what my archbishop taught me.
0: Yes.
1: He went through it. He made a confession. I gave him a penance and gave him absolution.
0: Awesome.
1: Right? Which was incredible.
0: Yeah.
1: I couldn't believe it.
0: Yeah.
1: I couldn't believe it that we had come to that point. If you would have felt the animosity in the air,
0: yeah,
1: it was heavy in the air when I walked in. Well, we got to talking a little bit. There was time to confirm him.
0: Yes.
1: He hadn't been
0: baptized him, right?
1: Well, no, wait. I went through, he was confessing him.
0: Okay.
1: Hearing confession.
0: Yes. Yeah.
1: Confirmation.
0: Yes.
1: I said, were you and your wife married?
0: Great question.
1: Right?
0: Yeah.
1: No. I went outside and I said to the wife, I said, you were never married? She said, no. You know how they
0: grab them when they're 15 years old. Grab them.
1: She was 15 years old.
0: Yep.
1: He grabbed her on horseback.
0: Yep.
1: He grabbed her, and that was it. That was their marriage.
0: Yep.
1: Right? Amazing. Anyway, I said, would you like to get married?
0: An hour before he dies. I love this story.
1: Yeah. Right? Anyway, she came in. I said, you can come in. And
0: the kids came too, right?
1: Oh, the kids were all there.
0: Yeah, that's amazing. A big family event.
1: The confession was already heard and absolution given.
0: Right,
1: so
0: right.
1: That was it.
0: Yeah.
1: And they could not believe this.
0: Yeah, dad's
1: they
0: now.
1: They couldn't believe that their father had actually gone. They came in. People were crying.
0: I bet.
1: I don't know if they were happy or if they were sorrowful. Yeah. I don't know if they were crying.
0: Yeah.
1: And I married the two of them. Then I don't think I had to do this,
0: right.
1: But I gave him extra unction also.
0: Why not?
1: The last one, right?
0: Give him a grand.
1: And then it occurred to me, you're going to think that I'm making this up.
0: Yeah.
1: It occurred to me, I said, excuse me. And I looked at the wife and I said, was this man ever baptized?
0: Oh my gosh.
1: I didn't even think to ask that.
0: Yeah.
1: I didn't even think to ask that. She said something to the effect that she never knew whether he was or not.
0: Right.
1: No idea. Right. Well, had I known that, we could have. But
0: yeah.
1: Anyway, I baptized him. At the end of everything else, I baptized him. So I think God in his mercy will understand.
0: Of course.
1: That my kid was a little bit confused in the sacraments, in giving the sacraments. He died. He died when we were all there. His family, his new wife.
0: Incredible.
1: And I remained. Oh, excuse me. He received Holy Communion.
0: That's what I wanted to say.
1: He received Holy Communion. That's
0: awesome.
1: It. That's it. He received Holy Communion.
0: Great.
1: Right? And from the pics. So we're done. And just as this sounds like it's out of a movie.
0: Yeah.
1: But just as he was about to breathe his last, I whispered in his ear. He was going in and out of consciousness and in dire pain. Pain was, you could see it. I said to him, last words, I whispered in his ear, Viva Christo Rey.
0: Long live Christ the King.
2: Wow.
1: And he answered me, E viva.
0: Wow. That's incredible. Father Murr, people, get his book by going to charlesmurr.com. Any of his books are great.
1: And I know that's a Bishop Sheehan. That's no kidding.
0: Yeah. Father Murr, thanks for sharing that in such a timely manner. We'll see you, God willing. Oh, how about a blessing? A blessing? Amen. Thank you, Father Murr. We got it in. What a story. Go tell two people that story, folks. Get his book, charlesmurr.com. Support him. He's doing great work in the church. Stay with us.
1: Everybody.
0: Have another show after this.

name of the Father, Son, Holy Spirit, amen. I'd like to welcome you all to our program, Clean Sweep with Father Broom. Great to be with all of you on this feast day of the Most Holy Rosary. Beautiful day. And as always, we'd like to start off our conversation by inviting Mary, Our Lady of the Rosary, Our Lady of Fatima, Our Lady of Guadalupe, same person, different name, into our program. And we'd like to pray the prayer that she loves most. And that prayer is the Hail Mary, also known as the Angelic Salutation. So let's honor Mary in a special way by praying this beautiful prayer, the Angelic Salutation. Hail Mary, full of grace, the Lord is with thee. Blessed art thou among women, and blessed the fruit of thy womb, Jesus. Holy Mary, Mother of God, pray for us sinners, now and at the hour of our death. Amen. Now I'd like to pray, invite to be with us our spiritual director. Our spiritual director is the Holy Spirit. Holy Spirit has many wonderful titles. Holy Spirit is known as the Paraclete. It's known as the Gift of Gifts. It's known as the Sweet Guest of the Soul. It's also known as our interior master. St. Paul says in his letter to the Romans that we really don't know how to pray as we ought. But the Holy Spirit intercedes with ineffable groans so that we can say, Abba. Abba, which means Father. So let's ask the Holy Spirit to give us a lot of light in our mind and the fire of divine love to burn within our hearts as we pray the classical traditional prayer to the Holy Spirit together. Come, Holy Spirit, fill the hearts of your faithful and enkindle within us the fire of your divine love. Send forth your spirit and they shall be created. And thou shalt renew the face of the earth. Let us pray. O God, who did instruct the hearts of your faithful, grant us that by the same spirit we may be truly wise and ever rejoice in his consolation through the same Christ our Lord. Amen. Glory be to the Father and to the Son and to the Holy Spirit. As it was in the beginning, is now and ever shall be. World without end. Amen. Our Lady of the Rosary, pray for us. Saint Joseph, pray for us. Saint Michael, pray for us. Saint Gabriel, pray for us. Saint Raphael, pray for us. Saint Dominic, pray for us. Saint Louis de Montfort, pray for us. Saint Maximilian Kolbe, pray for us. Pope Saint John Paul II, pray for us. Saint Mother Teresa of Calcutta, pray for us. All God's angels and saints,
pray for us. In the name of the Father, and of the Son, and the Holy Spirit, amen. Great to be with all of you, my friends. And after praying with you, I'll pray for all of you. I'll pray for all of you in the greatest of all prayers. And that prayer is the holy sacrifice of the Mass. It is the prayer par excellence, the holy sacrifice of the Mass. I'd like to place all of you on the altar, that God would send you a deluge of graces on this wonderful feast day of Our Lady of the Rosary. Pope St. Paul VI said to be Christian is to be Marian. He said that if we really want to be a Christian, we have to be Marian. Because Mary is the daughter of God the Father. Mary is the mother of God the Son. Mary is the mystical spouse of the Holy Spirit. Mary is the living tabernacle of the Blessed Trinity. And as Second Vatican Council, the Dogmatic Constitution Lumen Gentium points out, chapter 8, that Mary is the first disciple of Christ, meaning that of all of the followers of Christ, Mary is the greatest. And as St. Louis de Montfort points out, that Mary is the quickest, easiest, shortest, and most efficacious pathway to Christ. So we want to arrive at union with God, union with God, union with Christ. Then quickest way to do it is through the presence of Mary. Pope John Paul II, in his apostolic letter, the Blessed Virgin Mary in the Rosary, says that we are called to, through the Rosary, we're called to contemplate the face of Christ through the eyes and the heart of Mary. Beautiful. Popes, saints say that The rosary is a summary of the gospel. So if we really want to get to know the gospel, which means the good news of our Lord and Savior Jesus Christ, it'll be done through the eyes, the mind, and the heart of Mary, the greatest disciple of our Lord and Savior Jesus Christ. So I'd like to, in our conversation, I'd like to speak about the origin of the feast day of the Holy Rosary, then speak about the many positive fruits that come about as a result of praying the Rosary. Okay, the origin of the celebration of the feast day of the Holy Rosary is the following. Incidentally, the month of May is the month of Mary. The month of June is the month of the Sacred Heart. But the month of October is the month of the Most Holy Rosary. But there is a specific day in the month of October, which is specifically titled Our Lady of the Rosary, and it happens to be today, October 7th. So we have to go back almost 500 years, in which
there is a real danger for Catholicism. You go back to the year 1571. Now, just a short historical comment. Already the Protestant Reformation has started, and it's growing by leaps and bounds in Germany and some parts of France, as well as Switzerland, England. So Catholicism is being attacked, especially by the Protestants. So this 16th century, the 1500s, was a time of great revolution within the world, specifically in the very context of the church, the mystical body of Christ. Starting with Henry VIII, Martin Luther, John Calvin, Zwingli, Melanchthon, the chief Protestant reformers. And then you'll have the counter-reform, which was basically brought forth through the Council of Trent, from which you have the Catechism of the Council of Trent and the heroic efforts of St. Charles Borromeo, who was actually the nephew of Pope Pius IV. So what we have is the Ottoman Empire . The Turks have a very, very strong army and navy, among the strongest in the world. And their intention is to conquer Christianity, most specifically to conquer Catholicism. And the end result would be to arrive with their fleets in Rome to capture the Pope, to take possession of the Basilica of St. Peter and the other major basilicas, and turn them into mosques, thereby destroying Catholicism and the very center of Catholicism. This was their intent. So there's waged a naval battle. And the key day was October 7th, 1571. The reigning pontiff in that time was a man, his name was Pius V. We call him St. Pope Pius V. He dressed in white because before becoming Pope, he was a Dominican. He was a Dominican priest. And part of one of the essential charisms of the Dominicans is to pray the rosary, to preach and propagate the rosary, going back to St. Dominic in the 1200s, who preached against the Albigensians, which was one of the major heresies back in the 1200s. So Pope Pius V encouraged the Catholics throughout the world, especially in Europe, to pray the rosary and to pray a lot of rosaries. For the purpose of the protection of the church, and also so that the Catholic Christians in this naval fight would conquer their enemy. So the battle started
And you might even say it was kind of like David against Goliath. David against Goliath. In which the, I don't have the exact numbers at my fingertips, but the Muslim, the Ottoman Turks, they were Muslims. They had many more ships, many more boats. They had many of their slaves that would row their boats were actually Christians that they had captured using to do slave work. They had more cannons, rifles, gunpowder. They had much more power and the ability to conquer. Any naval fleet that was were opposing them. So the battle started and they had an advantage over the Christians. Christians, by the way, had prayed and fasted before they went into the battle, had gone to confession. Don Juan of Austria was one of the chief generals in the Catholic Navy. And one of the chief ships they had draped down Our Lady of Guadalupe, who had appeared to Juan Diego 40 years earlier, converting millions of Mexicans to Catholicism. So the battle ensued. And something happened that the winds changed in favor of the Christian Catholics. They were able to capture the chief admiral of the Muslims, put him to death. And that was the key reason for victory. Their leader was basically captured and put to death, and that cast the Turks, the Muslims, into a state of confusion. And the Catholic Christians, they won the battle, hands down. Pope St. Pius V, through a heavenly inspiration, understood that the Catholics had won the battle. The Holy Spirit enlightened him. And he told the people to stop and thank God for this naval victory. This was October 7th, 1571. Later on, Pope Gregory would name this as a feast day in the Catholic Church, and it happens to be on this day, October 7th. So the feast day we celebrate today is Our Lady of the Rosary, also known Our Lady of Victory, which took place in Lepanto, which would be in Greece, actually in Greece, Lepanto being Greece. So we thank Our Lady for coming to our aid. You know, I've thought about that often, myself being almost totally Caucasian, having Scottish, English, German, French-Canadian blood. If they were to have conquered that, then I would be a Muslim today. So I attribute my Catholic faith to Our Lady of Victory, Our Lady of the Rosary. That's why
I love the rosary so much. Tonight I'm starting a rosary consecration in St. Raymond's in Downey with a mass at 6 and a talk, trying to get these people to consecrate or reconsecrate themselves to Mary under the title Our Lady of the Rosary. One other note before we enter into the many positive fruits that can be derived by praying the Most Holy Rosary. Mary has many titles, many titles. And if you pray the Litany of Loretto or the Litany of the Blessed Mother, there's a whole series of prayers, short invocations that we use to pray to Mary. Many. You know, the many virtues or powerful attributes we attribute to Mary. One of them is Our Lady of the Rosary. Now, if we go back to 1917, Our Lady appeared in Fatima, Portugal. She appeared to three little shepherd children, Jacinta, Francisco, and Lucia. The two little ones are already canonized saints, Jacinta and Francisco, 2017, by Pope Francis, in commemorating the 100th anniversary of the apparitions of Our Lady Fatima. Lucy is already a servant of God because she died actually in the year 2005, a few months before John Paul II. She was in her late 90s. But when Our Lady appeared to these three shepherd children, she said, every one of the apparitions, she appeared 6 times, the 13th. August was a little bit later because the children were incarcerated. They were thrown in jail. Every time she appeared, she said, pray the rosary. Every time. And at the end, she revealed herself as Our Lady of the Rosary. In Lourdes, she said, je suis l'Immaculée Conception. I am the Immaculate Conception. But in Lourdes, she said, I am Our Lady of the Rosary. Giving to the world her identity. And she said, in Fatima, pray the rosary for world peace. And people prayed it, and the First World War ended. Pope Leo, from October 1st up to today, he's praying the rosary publicly and trying to get as many children to pray the rosary as possible. Specifically, but for many intentions, but most specifically for world peace. The many wars that are raging in Iran, as well as in the Ukraine, the Holy Father is inviting children as well as ourselves to pray the rosary that we would attain world peace. That's right, that we would attain world peace. Father Patrick Peyton, the rosary priest, has coined these immortal sayings, and you've heard them. Family that prays together, stays together. How true. And a world at prayer is a world at peace. For that reason, Pope St. John Paul II, after the attack on the Twin Towers in the 11th of September 2001, he said,
in his document, Apostolic Letter of the Blessed Virgin Mary and the Rosary, said, pray the Rosary for two reasons. For world peace after the Twin Towers were attacked. And then he said, for the sake of the family. Because, my friends, the family is the domestic church. The family is the basic building block of society. Family is the basic cell of society. And John Paul II says, the way the family goes is the way the society will go. And if you study world history, not that you have to be a scholar in world history, but you come to the conclusion that the great civilizations of the world, they decayed and crumbled specifically when the families were attacked, decayed, and unraveled. The Greek civilization, the Roman civilization fell apart because the basic foundation of society was coming apart. And that is the family, which is the first institution that God has established between man and woman, commanding them to increase and to multiply, to have children, to populate the earth. So, my friends, on this feast day of Our Lady of the Rosary, I strongly recommend that you pray the Rosary. Yesterday was the anniversary of the canonization of Saint Bartolo Longo, by the way, the modern apostle of the Rosary, who was transformed, converted from a Satanist into a great saint, especially through the Most Holy Rosary. So let's mention some of the spiritual fruits that are derived from the praying of the Most Holy Rosary. We see this reflected in the teaching and lives of the saints, as well as the papacy, the popes. The last popes have been very strong. Leo XIII wrote about 8 encyclicals on the Rosary. Every month he would write another encyclical on the importance of praying the Most Holy Rosary. So the Rosary bears fruit when prayed, especially with faith, perseverance, and a sincere desire to follow Christ. So let's go through some of the positive fruits. Number one, by praying the Rosary, we'll have greater love for our Lord and Savior Jesus Christ. Once again, returning to the great Pontiff Pope St. John Paul I, he has emphasized in his apostolic, letter, the Blessed Virgin Mary and the Rosary, that we fundamentally are contemplating Christ. He says we're called to contemplate
the face of Christ through the eyes and the heart of Mary. Isn't that beautiful? When we contemplate the face of Christ through the eyes and the heart of Mary. Twice in the Gospel of St. Luke, we have Mary pondering the word of God in her heart after the shepherds come to visit the child Jesus. And when Jesus is lost and found in the temple, it says Mary, for her part, she contemplated the word of God in her heart. So we really want to get to love Jesus Christ. St. Ignatius in the Exercises, once we enter into contemplation, we're called to beg for the grace of intimate knowledge of Jesus, that we love him more ardently and we follow him more closely. Another fruit is deeper union with Mary. We learn to look at Christ with the eyes and the heart of Mary. Mary will never draw us away from Christ, as sometimes Protestants and others say we shouldn't really focus on Mary because she'll distract us from Christ. Quite the contrary. Mary does not diminish the presence of Christ. Rather, Mary augments, or she enhances, she accentuates the presence of Christ. And I'll give you a couple of biblical verses. Luke chapter 1, in the context of the visitation, there's an explosion of joy in the heart of Mary, and she sings the greatness of God by what is called her Magnificat. These are a few words from the Magnificat. My soul does magnify the Lord. And there we have the word Magnificat. Mary says, my soul does magnify the Lord, like a magnifying glass. Maybe you used to use a magnifying glass when you had very small letters, no? It enhances. My soul does magnify the Lord. Another verse would be John chapter 2, verse 5. The context would be the wedding feast of Cana. They run out of wine. Mary turns and says to Jesus, there's no more wine. And then Mary tells the servants, do whatever he tells you. So Mary does not deviate us or distract us, but rather Mary brings us closer to Christ. For that reason, the great Saint Louis de Montfort, who wrote True Devotion to Mary, the Secret of the Rosary, says that Mary is indeed the quickest, the shortest, the most efficacious pathway to Christ is through the heart of Mary. Is through the heart of Mary. Through the heart of Mary. Just that you have a proper Mariology, I sometimes quote the great Pope St. Paul VI.
one of his writings, which I love. I read this when I was in the seminary many years ago. And that is, the name of the document is Marialis Cultus, the cult or devotion to Mary, which came, was published in 1974. And what Pope Paul VI, Pope St. Paul VI does, is he highlights the presence of Mary during the course of the liturgical year, starting from the beginning of the liturgical year, which is the season of Advent after celebration of Christ the King. And he highlights the different aspects of a integral, correct Mariology. And I'd just like to highlight it so that we would also cultivate within our lives a proper Mariology. We mentioned these words, latria, hyperdulia, and dulia. Latria is the cult of adoration that we give to the Father, the Son, the Holy Spirit. Dulia means we venerate the saints. And hyperdulia is the highest veneration that we offer to Mary, who is the queen of the angels and the saints. She's the queen of the Most Holy Rosary. So those who level the charge against us that we're actually adoring Mary, it's not the case. Rather, we have the highest veneration of Mary. In this apostolic exhortation of Pope Paul VI, he says, a good Mariology should be Trinitarian. What does that mean? Mary brings us into the very center and heart of God Himself. No one was closer to the Blessed Trinity than Mary. Mary is the daughter of God the Father. Mary is the mother of God the Son. Mary is the mystical spouse of God the Holy Spirit. That being said, Mary is the tabernacle of the triune God, the Father, the Son, the Holy Spirit. That's right. She's the tabernacle of the triune God, the Father, the Son, the Holy Spirit.

So a true Mariology is Trinitarian, and then the true Mariology is Christocentric. Means that Mary brings us to Christ. As we mentioned earlier, the words of Mary at the wedding feast of Cana in the Gospel of St. John, chapter 2, verse 5, the last words recorded of Mary in sacred scripture are, Mary says, do whatever he tells you. Do whatever he tells you.

Then a true Mariology, my friends, also Paul the Sixth says it should be biblical, based on sacred scripture. In recent classes, I have been speaking about the Most Holy Rosary and giving my students a solid biblical foundation. Solid biblical foundation for the praying of the Most Holy Rosary. Just give you one example, very, very easy to remember. Because if we're talking to Protestants, they'll often say, well, you know, where is that in the Bible? They want biblical, substantial proof

joyful mysteries that Pope John Paul II says we can pray them on Mondays and Saturdays. And it kind of highlights the Advent season, Christmas, and the Christmas season. If you had asked me, well, where can you find those in sacred scripture? And the response is very simple. You can find them in the Gospel of St. Luke, chapter 1 and chapter 2. Chapter 1 of Luke, which is the longest chapter in the of all the Gospels, more than 80 verses, it's long. Chapter 1, we have the Annunciation and we have the Visitation. Chapter 2, verse 1 to 10, we've got the birth of Christ, and then following that, we've got the presentation in the temple, the circumcision. Then we have the finding of the child Jesus in the temple. So right there, for the joyful mysteries, I've given you in 2 minutes a biblical foundation so that you can defend the joyful mysteries, which are very important because it's the mystery of the incarnation in Mary in those 2 chapters in the Gospel of St. Luke. Then Pope Paul VI also insists on a proper Mariology should be ecclesial. A proper Mariology can be ecclesial. That's right. Should be ecclesial. Ecclesial is a technical word which simply means it should lead us into the church. Now, related to that, I think you're going to like this connection, is when Our Lady, I think most of you would agree on this, the three most important, most renowned Marian approved apparitions would be Our Lady of Guadalupe, Our Lady of Lourdes, and Our Lady of Fatima. Our Lady of Guadalupe, Our Lady of Lourdes, and Our Lady of Fatima.

Our Lady of Guadalupe, 1531, Juan Diego, four apparitions. Lady of Lourdes to St. Bernadette Soubirous, 1858, 18 apparitions. Our Lady of Fatima, 1917, from May 13th through October 13th, six apparitions. Now, we already mentioned Our Lady of Fatima said she is Our Lady of the Rosary. She is Our Lady of the Rosary.

Each one of those apparitions, Our Lady, asked Juan Diego there in Monte Tepeyac to build a church. Now, if you go to the city of Mexico, the second most visited church monument in the world is Our Lady of Guadalupe, second only to the Basilica of St. Peter in Rome. What did Our Lady ask for in Lourdes, a church? Go to the church in Lourdes. There's a magnificent Basilica of Our Lady of Lourdes in southern France in Lourdes. Then if you go to Fatima, you have the church in Fatima. So what I'm saying, my friends, is this. Is that a true Marian devotion is going to bring us to Christ, who is present now in the world in what is called his church. We also call this the mystical body of Christ. Mary is powerful. So remember those five theological points that I'm highlighting. Maybe you're taking notes. Hypodulia. We honor Mary. We venerate Mary in the highest way, but we don't adore Mary. Trinitarian.

Mary is the daughter of God the Father. Mary is the mother of God the Son. And Mary is the mystical spouse of the Holy Spirit and the living tabernacle of the Blessed Trinity. Our Marian devotion has to be Christocentric. What do we do when we pray the rosary? We're contemplating the John Paul II once again. We're contemplating the face of Christ through the eyes and heart of Mary. In that apostolic letter of John Paul II, John Paul II mentions the different times that Mary contemplated the face of Christ. And he started by saying Mary contemplated the face of Christ within her womb through this mystical gaze. She contemplated the infant child Jesus in her arms in Bethlehem. She contemplated the child Jesus there in the temple when he's found. Why did you do this to us? She contemplated Jesus as a man as he went from town to town preaching the good news. She contemplated Isaiah, the man of sorrows, as he hung upon the cross, and Mary stood beneath the cross. Jesus looked upon her and John and said, "Woman, behold thy son. Son, behold thy mother." Contemplated him as he was about to breathe forth his last. And she contemplated the risen Lord Jesus. St. Ignatius and the great saints all insist on the fact that Jesus, when he rose from the dead, he first appeared to his Blessed Mother, then to Mary Magdalene and the others. Even though this is not biblical, the Catholic Church has maintained this for many, many years. Many years that Jesus first appeared to his Blessed Mother. Then biblical, I mention the joyful mysteries of the rosary that can be found in Luke chapter 1 and Luke chapter 2. Then a proper Mariology is ecclesial. Mary brings us into the church. Mary brings us into the church. You know, Archbishop Fulton J. Sheen, who was just beatified a few days ago, he loved Mary, he loved the rosary. John Paul II said the rosary was his favorite prayer. Fulton Sheen pointed out that at the Second Vatican Council, church fathers were trying to discern what would be the proper role of Mary in the council. And instead of setting aside a different document for Mary, decided to place Mary in the most important dogmatic constitution in Vatican II. And that document is Lumen Gentium. And actually, the eighth chapter is dedicated to the Blessed Virgin Mary, which she was named Mater Ecclesiae, which is Latin for Mary was named as the mother of the church. Fulton Sheen said that once that was proclaimed, the council fathers get up and they applauded for a long, long time as they honored Mary, the mother of the church.
greatest title, Mary is the Mother of God, the Theotokos. But then we have Mary as the Mother of the Church, the mystical body of Christ in time. And then finally, we have Mary as the Mother of each and every one of us. So, my friends, this has been our message today in honor of Our Lady of the Rosary. Remember the words of John Paul II and Father Patrick Peyton. Father Patrick Peyton, who said that the family that prays together stays together. He also said that a world at prayer is a world at peace. So let's pray the rosary for that there may be peace in the Ukraine, that there may be peace in Iran, there may be peace in Nigeria, there will be peace within the church, peace within our country, peace in our families, and peace in our own hearts. In honor of St. Francis, whose 800th anniversary we celebrated on Sunday, Lord, make me a channel of your peace. Shalom, which means peace be with you. So please, my friends, pray the rosary. Propagate the rosary. And I strongly invite you to like this message, but also to share this message which I've given to you. This hour talk basically on in honor of the Most Holy Rosary. Share this message to the whole world so we can get as many, many people, families, nations, parishes to pray the Most Holy Rosary. Because indeed, the family that prays together stays together. And I, for my part, my friends, I will impart to all of you my priestly blessing. The Lord be with you. The intercession of Our Lady of the Rosary. May Almighty God bless you. The Father and the Son and the Holy Spirit. Amen. Our Lady of the Rosary, pray for us.

0: Peace be to you. Peace be to you.
1: In this lesson, we continue the Creed, which links together the birth of our Lord, his cross, and his resurrection. We consider in this lesson particularly his sufferings and resurrection. And we begin with the agony of our Lord. Here we are dealing with a great mystery. Our blessed Lord suffered mentally and physically. We touch upon first his mental sufferings in the Garden of Gethsemane. The time was immediately after the Last Supper. There is only one recorded time in the life of our blessed Lord when he sang, and that was after the Last Supper when he went out to his death. He then told his apostles that they would all be shaken during this hour. Remember that our Lord always spoke of his crucifixion and his sufferings in terms of hour, his glory in terms of day. Evil has its hour, God has his day. As he entered that garden into which he had often gone to pray, he told his apostles that they would be scandalized in him that night because the shepherd would be struck. And they were scandalized indeed. For a short time after the agony, they fled. But he told them, however, when he went in, I will go before you into Galilee when I have risen from the dead. Such a promise was never made before, that a dead man would keep an appointment with his friends after 3 days in the tomb. Though the sheep would forsake the shepherd would not forsake the sheep. As Adam lost the heritage of union with God in the garden, so now our blessed Lord ushers in our restoration in the garden. Eden and Gethsemane are two gardens around which revolve the fate of humanity. In Eden, Adam sinned. In Gethsemane, Christ took humanity's sin upon himself. In Eden, Adam hid from God. In Gethsemane, Christ interceded with his Father. In Eden, God sought out Adam in his sin of rebellion. In Gethsemane, the new Adam Christ sought out the Father in submission and resignation. In Eden, a sword was drawn to prevent entrance into the Garden of Eden and thus immortalize evil. In Gethsemane, our Lord told Peter to sheathe the sword that he had carried. Now there are two elements that are bound up together in this agony: sin-bearing and sinless obedience. He goes afar from his apostles, about as far, the scriptures say, as a man could throw a stone. What a curious way to measure distance. And our Lord threw himself upon his face, saying, My Father, if it be possible, let this chalice pass me by. Only as thy will is, not as mine is. Notice how the two natures of our Lord are involved here. He and the Father were one, so he did not pray, Our Father, if it be possible that this chalice pass. But my Father, unbroken was the consciousness of his Father's love. But on the other hand, remember that he's man as well as God. His human nature recoiled from death as a penalty for sin. It was very natural for a human nature to shrink from the punishment which sin deserves. So the prayer to have the cup of passion pass was human. In other words, the no was human. The yes to the divine will was the overcoming of that human reluctance to suffering for the sake of redemption. Our blessed Lord now takes upon himself the sins of the world as if he himself were guilty. This is very difficult for us to understand because we always think of physical suffering as a greater evil than moral. Furthermore, we become so used to sin, we do not realize its horror. The innocent understands sin much better than the sinful. The one thing from which man never learns anything by experience is sinning. A sinner becomes infected with sin. It becomes so much a part of him that he may even think himself virtuous, as the feverish think themselves well at times. It is only the virtuous who stand outside of the current of sin, who can look upon evil as a doctor looks upon disease, and who understand the full horror of evil. It is also impossible for us to realize how God felt the opposition of human wills to the divine will. I wonder what example we could find to illustrate that. Perhaps the closest is when a parent feels the strangeness of the power of an obstinate will of one of his children. That child can resist and spurn persuasion, love, hope, and fear upon him.

The chiasm of the world's sin rushes upon him like a flood. Samson-like, he reaches up and pulls down the whole guilt of the world upon himself as if he were guilty, paying for the debt in our name so that we might once more have access to the Father. He was, so to speak, mentally preparing himself for the great sacrifice, laying upon his sinless soul the sins of a guilty world. I say every sin was there. Your sin was there. And so was mine. And is it any wonder then that there began to pour from his body drops of blood that fell upon the ground like beads forming a rosary of redemption? Sin is in the blood. And for the remission of sin, blood had to be poured forth. He was guiltless. But he prayed and suffered in our name. Then came Judas. Our Lord had to understand even false brethren. Judas threw his arms around the neck of our blessed Lord and blistered his lips with a kiss. Our Lord is now made a buffoon during the night, as he is also tried before two religious judges, Annas and Caiaphas. In all, our blessed Lord was tried before four judges. Two of them were religious judges. They belonged to the Jews. Two were civil judges, Pilate and Herod. Pilate was a Roman, a Gentile, and Herod was an Edomite. The judges could not agree on why he should be condemned. Different charges were made in different courts. In the religious court, our blessed Lord was condemned of blasphemy. In the civil court, our blessed Lord is condemned of treason. Before the religious judges, he is found to be too religious, too divine, too unworldly. Before the civil judges, he's found to be too political, too human, too worldly. They cannot agree on why he should be condemned. They can only agree that he should be. Simply because he is to be condemned on contradictory charges, one because he's too divine and the other because he's too human, where would there be a fitting punishment except the sign of contradiction, which is the cross? Let us take a brief scene from each of these trials. The trial before the religious judges. Caiaphas was unable to find any reason why he could condemn our Lord. He introduced false witnesses, but the witnesses could not agree among themselves. Caiaphas finally resorted to an oath. He put our blessed Lord under it, and with all of the sternness that he could muster, and annoyed by all the contradictions of the witnesses that he had heard, he said to our blessed Lord, "I adjure thee by the living God to tell us whether thou art the Christ, the Son of God." Now, when Caiaphas asked that question, if he was the Christ, the Son of God, remember that his mind was not like ours. When you and I hear the word Christ, we go back to his earthly life, not Caiaphas. Caiaphas was going back through all of the prophecies. He was going back to the book of Genesis. He knew how the Messiah had been foretold. And so the question was he the Messiah? Was he the Son of God? Was he clad with divine power? Was he the Word made flesh? Was he true that God, who at sundry times and in diverse manners spoke to us through the prophets, in these last days was speaking through him, the Son?
And so he asked, "Art thou the Son of God?" And our Lord answered, "I am." With sublime consciousness and majestic dignity, he announced that he was the Messiah and the Son of the living God. And when he said, "I am," I'm sure that Caiaphas remembered that when God spoke to Moses on Mount Sinai, those were the words that God used of himself. "I am who am." Our Lord now speaks to Caiaphas again and says, "Moreover, I tell you this, you will see the Son of Man again when he is seated at the right hand of God's power and comes on the clouds of heaven." Notice our blessed Lord affirmed his divinity, then his humanity, and both under the personal pronoun "I." He is telling Caiaphas that someday he will be judged. Caiaphas now finds our blessed Lord guilty. He rends his garments as a token of the fact that he had heard blasphemy because Christ was making himself God. But Caiaphas, the Sanhedrin, and the people could not put our blessed Lord to death. That power belonged to the Romans. And so they hustle our blessed Lord as the prisoner off to Pilate. He has several trials before Pilate, and Pilate sends him off to Herod. But it is interesting to note the charge that is brought before Pilate against our blessed Lord. In the trial of any ordinary human being, there is a continuity of charges. Our blessed Lord was found guilty of blasphemy. Now, when the prisoner is brought to a higher court, you would think that he would still be condemned of blasphemy. But he's not. Why not? Well, because if Caiaphas and his friends told Pilate that our blessed Lord had made himself God, Pilate would laugh at them. Pilate was a pagan. He would say, "I have my gods. You have yours. I sprinkle incense before mine every morning." They therefore had to find some other charge. Now the charge that they would bring against our blessed Lord would be treason. He would be too political. He would be too human. He would be too worldly. It must be remembered too that Caiaphas and the Sanhedrin hated the Romans. The Romans had conquered their country. Roman judges were seated in judgment. Roman coinage was in their pockets. Caesar's ensigns were all over the city of Jerusalem and all through the land that was holy. They hated the invader. They hated Rome. Now when they bring our blessed Lord before Pilate and he asks, "What charges do they bring against the man?" They said that they had found him guilty of perverting the nation, refusing to give tribute to Caesar. Imagine. Refusing to give tribute to Caesar. Caesar, whom they hated. Pilate knew that they did not love Caesar, but in order to win their release, after many incidents in the trial, they finally said to him, "Thou art no friend of Caesar if thou dost release him. The man who pretends to be a king is Caesar's rival." Pilate was afraid of being reported to Rome. What would Tiberius do to him? Would he unseat him? But Pilate tried to save our Lord. He had called our Lord innocent 7 times. Now he scourges our blessed Lord, brings him out before the people and says, "Behold your king." And up against that marble balustrade, there came a wave of voices saying, "We have no king but Caesar." Then Pilate gave up Jesus into their hands to be crucified. Our Lord is now led to Calvary. Once on those heights, he offers his hands to his executioners, the hands from which the world's graces flow. The first dull knock of the hammer is heard in silence. Mary and John hold their ears. The sound is unendurable. The echo sounded as another stroke. And then the cross is lifted.
slowly off the ground. Then, with a thud that seemed to shake even hell itself, it sank into the pit prepared for it. Our Lord has mounted his pulpit for the last time. He spoke 7 words. That is to say, 7 times. We cannot give you the 7 words for want of time, but the first word of our blessed Lord was for all who had crucified and all who had brought him to death, Father, forgive them. They know not what they do. It is not wisdom that saves. It is ignorance. And then after hanging 3 hours on the cross, our blessed Lord now prepares to surrender his life. Remember that he had often said, no man takes my life away from me. I lay it down of myself. It is to be noted, therefore, that when our blessed Lord came to the 7th word, the scriptures say that he spoke those words in a loud voice to show that he was the master of his own life. And just as planets only after a long period of time complete their orbits and then come back to their starting point as if to salute him who sent them on their way, so now he who is the prodigal son who left the Father's house, wasted his life and his blood for our sakes, is preparing to go back home, and he lets fall from his lips the perfect prayer, Father, into thy hands I commend my spirit. There is a rupture of a heart through a rapture of love. He bows his head and dies. Nicodemus and Joseph of Arimathea come to take him down from the cross. They embalm him in 100 pounds of spices. And it is interesting what scripture says. In the same quarter where he was crucified, there was a garden. The word garden hinted at Eden and the fall of man, as it also suggested through its flowers in the springtime, the resurrection from the dead. In that garden was a tomb in which, in the language of scripture, no man had ever been buried. Born of a virgin womb, he is buried in a virgin tomb. And as Crashaw said, and a Joseph did betroth them both. Nothing seems more repellent than to have a crucifixion in a garden. And yet there would be compensation, for the garden would have its resurrection. He was born in a stranger's cave, and so he is buried in a stranger's grave, because human birth and human death are equally foreign to him. Dying for others, he's placed in another's grave. His grave was borrowed, for he would give it back on Easter, as he gave back the beast which he rode on Palm Sunday, when he said, the Lord hath need of it. And when he rose from the dead, he made many appearances, as we have already said. And one of the appearances of the resurrection, for which we did not give many details, was a week after. All of the other apostles had seen our blessed Lord. They had become convinced, but only after much evidence and after much doubting. And our blessed Lord comes into the upper room and says, peace be to you. Now Thomas had refused to believe. Thomas, one of the apostles, he said, I will not believe until I have seen the mark of nails on his hands. Until I have put my finger into the mark of the nails and put my hands into his side, you will never make me believe. Now our blessed Lord appears. He speaks to Thomas.
Let me have thy finger. See, here are my hands. Let me have thy hand. Put it into my side. Cease thy doubting and believe. And throwing himself on his knees, he said to the risen Savior, Thou art my Lord and my God. Oh, there are some who will never believe even when they see. Thomas thought that he was doing the right thing and demanding the full evidence of sensible proof. But what would become of future generations if the same evidence was to be demanded by them? Suppose you would not believe the resurrection until you could put finger into his hand and hand to his side. The future believers, our Lord implied, must accept the fact of the resurrection from those who have been with him. Our Lord thus pictured the faith of believers after the apostolic age, when there would be none who would have seen it, but their faith would have a foundation because the apostles themselves had seen the risen Christ. How do we know there was a resurrection? Simply because the church was there. The church was there when the apostles. They saw the resurrection. Thomas was there. The doubter. Thomas believed. And he believed in the name of all who could not see sensibly, but could accept the testimony of those whom Christ sent out to preach the gospel of the resurrection to all nations. The story is not over. In the next lesson, we will touch on his ascension to the right hand of the Father. God love you.

0: story you are about to hear is true.
1: Catholic commentary. Spiritual warfare. Stay ready so you don't have to get ready. Jesus 911.
2: And we are live, audience, and today we have an incredible guest here joining us today. Very, very happy to be joined by my friend. I had him on a minute ago to talk about this book. Well, we got him back on today. I don't want to butcher your last name. David Bonagura? Bonagura?
3: Yes.
2: I got it. I love that, my friend. So happy to have you here with us talking on, hey, I couldn't think of a more fitting day. And actually, you reminded me when I reached out to you. I said, hey, I want to talk about your great book and St. Jerome again. You reminded me today's his feast day. What better time? So this is great. Happy. And for the audience, just the audience that may be wondering, we're talking about a great book called Jerome's Tears. If any of our incredible moderators in the chat can put the link to that, you can find that on Sophia Institute Press. Great book, and we're going to talk a little bit about that book today. How about you tell us from the get-go, what inspired you? Your book called Jerome's Tears, Letters to Friends in Mourning. What inspired you to want to write a book on, I can tell you love St. Jerome, but why in particular on that particular topic of the great Jerome?
3: Well, today is Jerome's feast day, and he's celebrated and remembered by most in the church because of his great accomplishment, and that was to translate the scriptures from the original, the Old Testament, from the original Hebrew into Latin, and then do also a fresh translation of the New Testament, so the Bible that we call now called the Vulgate. Jerome is responsible for that. But he was really a man of letters and is well known in certain circles anyway for having a deep classical learning and a tremendous ability to write in Latin. So I was in graduate school. I was digging into St. Jerome's letters, and when we're talking about his letters, we're talking really about his essays. And we have a surviving corpus of 122 essays from, or letters from, as we call them, from St. Jerome. And I was looking in particular at the references to classical authors, the citations of Virgil and Cicero and Horace and so on.
2: Right.
3: Reading through these letters, and I'm saying to myself, wow, these are pretty good. And in particular, the most celebrated of his 122 letters are what we call his letters of consolation. He's consoling friends who have lost a loved one. Mm-hmm. And those are, you know, like I said, in certain circles, well celebrated. And I'm reading them, like, yeah, these are fabulous. When I'm done with this boring grad school paper, I think I would like to translate these things for normal people to read and appreciate. And that's what gave birth to Jerome's Tears. So 7 of 10 of Jerome's 10 surviving letters to friends grieving the loss of children, grieving the loss of friends, nephews, husbands. They're translated in the volume called Jerome's Tears, Letters to Friends in Mourning, that came out in 2023.
2: I love that. Now, you did choose, if I remember correctly, 7 letters, right? 7 total letters you chose?
3: Correct.
2: Out of all those 7, I'm curious. By the way, they're all tremendous. They're all great. And I'll tell the audience what letters they are right now. I'd recommend you get a hold of that book. Great book. He focuses on letter 39 to Paula, 60 to Heliodorus, 66 to Pamachia, 77 to Oceanus, 79 to Salvina, 108 to Eustochium, maybe one of my favorites, if not favorite, and letter 118 to Julian. Now, I've got to pick your brain. I got to pick your brain. Do you have a favorite one out of all those 7?
3: I think my favorite one in the volume is his letter to Paula on the death of his daughter, Blasilla. And the reason why it's that one, and I hesitated to put that one first. It's first in the 7 because it chronologically was written first, and some of the other letters refer back to it, so I couldn't not put it first. But it's Jerome being pretty severe to his spirit, maybe a strong word, but he's very demanding to his friend Paul. And Jerome was what we call today effectively Paula's spiritual director while he was living in Rome, where he met Paula for several years. And then Jerome, the second half of his life from about 385 till his death in 420, was living as a monk in the Holy Land, completely immersed in the scriptures. But anyway, he writes back to Paula on the death of her daughter, and he really does dish out quite a bit of tough love for Paula. He feels like she's mourning. Her grief is excessive. Excessive for someone who believes in the risen Christ, meaning that Paula's faith, in his opinion, is lacking a little bit because she's not at least happy over the fact that her daughter, Blessilla, who led a little bit of a wayward life and then eventually didn't come back at the end of her life to Jesus, is with God. And Jerome is tasking her with that, you know, giving her a little reprimand over that, but also just the vision of the afterlife that he presents in there. My favorite scene, and actually of all the letters, is when Jerome puts on the lips of Blessilla in heaven words to her mother. And he has Blessilla say to her, "Mother, why do you mourn me? Do you not see that I'm here with the Blessed Mother, that I'm here with Anna, the prophetess? It's I who mourn for you because you are still in the valley of tears. Do not mourn for me anymore." Very, very powerful stuff.
2: Incredibly powerful. That imagery is amazing, Brother David. That truly is, you know, touching. And more times than I can count, I remember St. Jerome having incredible words to say about our Holy Mother Mary. I hadn't remembered that about his letter to Paula. That truly is incredible. Okay, that's a great one. That is focusing on the death of her daughter, Blessilla. I think that's the correct way to pronounce it. Is that the correct way?
3: Correct.
2: Okay. Yes. Now, another really, really good one, and I'm not going in any particular order. It might seem I am, but another very good one. And by the way, for the audience wondering, we're talking about the great book that my friend here wrote for Sophia Institute called Jerome's Tears. And we're going over letters in from, by the way, he's got a massive corpus. So it must have been difficult to pick seven. And before we get to another letter, I do want to ask you that. Was it difficult honing in on seven in particular?
3: Well, there are 10 letters of consolation of the surviving 122. And I should mention that these 122 letters are well studied by scholars and have been grouped into different categories. So it wasn't like I was reading all 122 from start to finish.
2: Right.
3: And picking out the ones that, this is consolation. It's all right. You can go to this resource and that's resource and it'll tell you, hey, these letters are the ones of consolation. These are the ones of exegesis. These are the ones for defending the Blessed Virgin. These are the ones for invective, going after some of his buddies, criticizing them for different theological points, theological debates. So they're all categorized. So I went into the category of consolation. And the consolation ones are the ones that are most celebrated, both in terms of content and literary style. Now, if there are Latin readers out there, just an interesting aside, the Desiderius Erasmus, the great humanist of around the year 1500 or so, is responsible for getting Jerome back into print after the printing press was invented just several decades earlier in the Seminary of Wiley. And Erasmus, who was a fantastic Latinist, worshipped Jerome's Latin. Worship maybe a strong word, okay, but he thought that Jerome was just one of the greatest Latin stylists who wrote in the ancient world, and that says a lot. He's not just merely a translator. This guy was a scholar in his own right, and he wrote so much commentary on scripture. So he and people from all over the known world at the time would write to him in the Holy Land and say, hey, what's your opinion on, you know, Matthew chapter 6, or what's your opinion on the Book of Maccabees or what have you. So he was a first-rate intellect and a first-rate writer in addition to being the holy man whom we celebrate today.
2: Great point there. Really, really good point there. And I want to highlight that your book indeed really does get to the core of the issue that we're dealing with. Could we call these kind of like Lamentations of St. Jerome? Would you say that would be a correct kind of summation as well?
3: Well, he's not there. Each one of these letters has a period of lamentation, like a brief,
2: sure,
3: several paragraphs to mourn the dead. But the real focus of all seven letters is on the resurrection of Jesus.
2: Amazing.
3: And he's trying to get the bereaved to refocus his or her attention on Christ and to put his hope or her hope in him. And so in that regard, he's deliberately not lamenting death, but rather he sees it. You know, he quotes the famous line, I believe, from Hosea, "Oh, death, where is thy sting?" And then, you know, how blessed fault of sin of Adam that we have so wonderful a redeemer. He definitely looks at death from that angle, that Christ has conquered death. So therefore, we don't need to lament. We can celebrate, we can rejoice, knowing that in death there is resurrection.
2: And that really is the important message, the very central core message of our Catholic faith, that there is a period where we can lament, of course, naturally be sad and mourn and cry, but ultimately also have that hope that we will be in heaven with our loved ones one day, and we will rise from the dead as well as our Lord promised. Now, I know we're approaching our first break, but I want to remind the audience, I have an incredible guest today, David Bonagura. We're talking about this great book, Jerome's Tears. I recommend everybody get a copy, and in the chat, I can already see our phenomenal moderators have already posted a link. And before we're done, we're going to talk about a newer book that my friend did release and anything else he may be working on. We still have plenty of more time, but we are going to be hitting a break right now. So I don't want my friend to be caught dialoguing and talking about his great book. But when we come back, we're going to talk more about more letters he wrote to Heliodorus, who's that, to Pamachius, Oceanus. And I do want to pick your brain as well on that incredible letter to Eustochium. That, I think, the audience that may love our Immaculate Mother Mary are going to love hearing about that letter. Stick around, audience. We'll be back in a moment.

0: And we are back, audience. We're having an incredible time dialoguing with the amazing David Bonagura, talking about his book, Jerome's Tears. And before we went to the break, I mentioned that there are many other letters that you cover in this great book. Another one is Letter 60 to Heliodorus, where you find that he is consoling the bishop after the death of his young, I believe, priest nephew. Is that correct?
1: That's correct. It's Nepotian. Heliodorus grew up with Jerome. I grew up with Jerome, but they studied together in Rome when they were teenagers, and they would go their separate ways. Now, where Bishop Heliodorus was bishop now escapes me, but his nephew Nepotian, who was a mutual friend with Jerome, passed away as a priest. And this letter is a beautiful letter. It touches on the ancient priesthood in a certain way. And the priesthood in those days wasn't understood quite like we understand it today, but nevertheless, the idea of offering the sacrifice of vestments and of the idea of serving the people, all of these things are present in Jerome.